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0: to tell you about something exciting coming up. Well, Scott, what's coming up? It's Czech Goulash Day this Sunday at St. Wenceslas Church. Food starts at about 11:30. They're going to have bingo, other games, plus Barefoot Becky and the Iowa Accordion Club. And then bingo and other fun activities, as well as activities for the kids. That's this Sunday at St. Wenceslas Church in Cedar Rapids. Come support your local Catholic parish and the Catholic Church. Meet some new friends. Have some delicious knedlicki. Hold on. How do I say knedlicki again?
1: Knedlicki.
0: We appreciate your participation. Come and join. We need you to be there.
1: Pojďte prosím, pojďte a připojte se k nám na gulášový den v kostele svatého Václava tuto neděli v 11 hodin dopoledne.
0: That's Czech for come this Sunday for Goulash Day. See you there.
2: Hey Donnie, in what gospel do we find the Hail Mary prayer?
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1: Nothing but a zecchetto, a cape, a chalkboard, and a statue of the Blessed Mother went up against Milton Berle on Tuesday night. A year later, Sheen beats Lucille Ball, Edward R. Murrow, Jimmy Durante for the Emmy, and he'd go toe-to-toe with Sinatra, who, by the way, he removed from television. So my question is, what was it about that moment of American culture and Sheen himself, Bob, that allowed him to compete with and really outgun some of the biggest names of the day?
2: Well, it's a number of things, Raymond. I mean, he was an academic initially. He went and studied in Europe at Louvain University in Belgium. He received the highest award you could get for your dissertation, which was the Mercier Prize, and he was primed to be an academic. He had offers from Columbia University and from Oxford to teach, but his bishop made him go back to Illinois and spend a year as a priest just to show that he was still humble enough to listen to a bishop. So I think that right away shows us that as great an intellect as he was first of all a churchman. And I think in particular the reason that he became so prominent among Catholics and non-Catholics after World War II is that people were looking for something solid.
1: Yeah.
2: America had just been through the trauma of World War II. It hadn't yet gone into the cultural spiral that we have today, but he knew that that was coming, and he knew that the Catholic Church was the only institution that was capable of bringing America back from the brink. And he had that very, very rare gift, I can tell you this from experience, of being an academic who could also speak to people.
1: To the masses. When he accepted the Emmy, he thanked his four writers, Matthew, Mark, Luke, and John. Father, talk about Sheen as a New York priest. This is different from other clergy, and the power of his message. There was an urbanity about being in New York that allowed him to reach the upper echelons in society as well as the common man.
3: Yes, no, he was, even before he came to New York, where he worked at the Society for Propagation of the Faith, he would come up on weekends while he was a professor and give convert instruction, because his radio show drew a lot of interest, and people wrote to him and said they'd like to become Catholics. So in New York, he developed a very important apostolate. He got to know the priest. He was invited to preach. Cardinal Spellman received him. That's where he became an auxiliary bishop. What it means to be a priest in New York, like in every diocese, is that you're dedicated to the people that God puts in your path.

Sheen Guild that opened Fulton Sheen's cause for sainthood. We're going to talk about my friend Father Andrew Apostoli, who asked me to join that guild. When Bishop Barron joined us last week, he told me he came to Sheen via his seminarians who had seen him on EWTN. And I want to tell you how he returned to TV, because I didn't realize how it would happen or how important that moment was. But it's the story of a convert, Malachi Martin, and a secret deal made in a crypt, and it's a very personal story. I was interviewing Malachi Martin in New York, who was a kind of flamboyant novelist. He'd written about exorcisms and Jesuits, and he asked me about my personal life on the way out the door, and I told him I was dating this girl who was raised Baptist, was now an Episcopalian, and he said, well, wait a minute. He went into a closet, and he brought me this package of Fulton Sheen audio cassettes. And apparently it was the convert classes that Sheen recorded at Catholic University. He said, give this to your girlfriend, let her listen to it, and on your way downtown, I lived in Lower Manhattan, he said, on your way downtown, stop at St. Patrick's and make a deal with Fulton Sheen. Now, I barely knew who Fulton Sheen was, but he said, he's in the crypt down beneath the main altar of St. Patrick's. Go there and make a deal with him. So I did. I went down and I promised him that if he converted this girl that I was dating, I would do everything I could to get him back on television. Well, he did convert that girl. She became my wife, Rebecca. And it was Sheen's instruction that really moved her. And then later I came to EWTN. I wasn't working at EWTN at the time. 30 years ago. It took me until about the year 2000 to produce a documentary on Fulton Sheen, which we aired. And in it were clips of his Life is Worth Living series, which we were given permission to use, but they were kind of hard to come by. So I felt with that airing, I was making good on my deal to Archbishop Sheen. And I didn't realize, in some ways, we were all helping to shift history.

0: This is the first time Bishop Sheen's programs have appeared on broadcast television since their first showing nearly 40 years ago.
1: Our blessed Lord said,

0: love thy neighbor.
1: Love thy neighbor as thyself.
0: Well, you might say, how can I like my neighbor? First of all, the neighbor isn't the one from whom you borrow sugar. The neighbor isn't the one who tells you that you're making too much noise at your party. He isn't the one that knows your affairs before you do. The definition of a neighbor is one who is in need, or else your enemy. Do good to them who hate you. And as we begin to do what we ought and what is commanded, we may eventually begin to love that which we ought. And that is how we gradually come to love God and to love the neighbor sometimes that is not worth loving.
2: That was the first time Sheen would be seen on broadcast television in 40 years. The owners of the Sheen shows were so elated by the response that they asked us if EWTN wanted to air the show weekly. My producer John Elson and Doug Keck and Mother herself loved that idea, and for years, Fulton Sheen's show premiered right after the world over every Friday. It is

0: how millions first encountered Bishop Sheen's brilliance, his prophetic voice, and of course that cape. And it's also how Bishop Barron's seminarians and countless others would come to know him. The economy of God. And I thought about this the other day. If it weren't for Malachi Martin and my wife Rebecca and Mother Angelica's willingness to put Fulton Sheen back on the air, none of this may have happened, and I dare say this cause would have been greatly delayed.
1: It really is a sign of how divine providence works. Unexpected people. Unexpected act. You probably never thought you'd be kneeling down.
0: No.
1: St. Patrick's asking a bishop to get you a wife.
0: Right.
1: To become a
0: Catholic.
1: And he did. But that's how God works. And that's one reason Mother Angelica, Fulton Sheen, they were the progenitors of what we're trying to do here in EWTN and elsewhere on the internet, because so many people are doing the same thing, which is talk about God and help people understand he's interested in them.
0: Yeah, well, look, what he proved to me is, what this story proves, life is worth living. You know, go out and really live it. And, you know, and of course, Mother's great witness and Fulton Sheen's was that love of the Blessed Sacrament. It's really was the center of both of their lives in many ways.
2: Yeah, well, Raymond, as we know, Fulton Sheen was a very, very busy man. Not only was he on radio, television, he was at one point head of the Society for the Propagation of Faith in New York City, and yet he vowed early on in his life to do an hour of adoration, no matter where he was in the world.
0: And,
2: I mean, I can say from personal experience, it's hard for me to do 10 minutes of adoration.
0: Yeah, it's hard.
2: And he was able to do it, and he said that was the foundation of everything else that he did.
0: Very quickly,
1: you know, one of his books was Three to Get Married.
0: Right.
1: I always thought that was God, husband, and wife. It turns out, in your case, it was him.
0: Fulton Sheen, Rebecca, and Raymond. That's how it worked out. Look, and I'm going to tell you a little later how Mother Angelica and Sheen are connected through an interesting link. And look, lest anybody think Fulton Sheen had an easy path, you know, the media path, success often draws jealousy, and in his case, from other clerics. There was an infamous powdered milk controversy with Cardinal Francis Spellman of New York, where Spellman wanted government milk that had been donated to the diocese to basically be bought by Sheen, who was then running the propagation of faith. Sheen refused and took it to the Pope. The Pope sided with Sheen. As a result, as they were leaving that meeting with Pius XII, Cardinal Spellman turns to Sheen and says, "Everybody's going to know who you are and what you are. I will destroy you," or words to that effect. He effectively banned him from pulpits in New York. He was banished to the hinterlands. He was off of television. That was really the beginning of the passion of Fulton Sheen. Talk to me briefly about that and how it's reshaped the man and his mission.
1: No, and that's always in the church. Bishops, unfortunately, aren't perfect, and they get into fights with priests and other bishops and all. And Sheen was exemplary. He said, "Well, if I can't do something, I'll do something else." He became a diocesan bishop, gave his best effort. Admittedly, when you've named a diocesan bishop at age 71, it's hard to make the adjustment.
0: Yep.
1: But then, when he retired at age 74, he then basically had another 10 years of preaching and bringing the message to people. So tragedy is part of life, and he understood that. We don't look at the fact that someone doesn't like me, meaning my life should stop. We say, okay, I'm going to pray for you. I'm going to do something else.
0: Yeah, and he did. He kind of reoriented his life. He turned to the people, focused on priests, focused on the and he was exiled to Rochester. I mean, it wasn't to Barbados or somewhere, you know.
1: Rochester's a nice place.
0: And he tries to implement the council there. He even offers a parish to the federal government to house the poor, and there's a rebellion. I mean, Sheen really suffers there. He was an avowed anti-communist, Bob. I want you to talk about this. He used his programs and his pulpit to decry the evils of communism because he considered it a counter-religion. Watch this.
3: "And whenever a civilization begins to die morally or spiritually, then there begin to appear vultures. And that is the mission of communism in the world. Communism is the scavenger of decaying civilizations. It makes its way into a country and into a culture. Only when that culture begins to rot from the inside measure of the incipient death in any civilization is the progress that communism makes.
0: Wow. Well, welcome to today. That could have been given this afternoon. Why was he so virulently anti-communist? What was he warning us about?
2: Well, because of his deep philosophical understanding of things. He understood, as I think no one else was at least able to explain publicly the way he was, that communism is an atheist religion in which human beings don't simply become just and loving toward one another. They start to set up their own tyrannies. Mm. And he pointed to fascism, to communism, and he worried about what was happening in the United States as well. That once you lose God, and by the way, the Communist Party was beginning to grow even in the United States back in those days. Yeah. Yet one of the most amazing conversions that he was involved with was that Louis Boudins, who was the head of the communist newspaper in New York City back in the 1930s, came to try to convert Sheehan, because Sheehan had made some criticisms of capitalism. He said that capitalism has accidental evils, but communism has essential evils. It is essentially a godless and tyrannical system. Well, Boudins came to him and tried to turn him, and at one point, Sheehan said, look, I don't want to talk about communism any longer. I want to talk about your soul. Boudins went home, thought about that, became a Catholic. His whole family became Catholics. And he later said, when he was asked, why did you become a Catholic? He said, because that priest asked me about my soul.
0: Wow. I want to, Father, before I get you to comment on this whole question of Sheehan's ministry, which was so warning about communism, this is Father Andrew Apostoli on another aspect of the communist influence and Sheehan's concern for the priesthood.
4: There was one part of the message which may be a little bit startling to many of our viewers, but among his converts, he converted a woman who was a communist. Mm-hmm. Her name was Bella Dodd. Bella Dodd was a communist from 1930 to 1950. And this is not very well known and so on. But when she entered the Communist Party, Joseph Stalin was the head of the party there in Russia. And he said, the greatest enemy communism has is the Roman Catholic Church. And the way to destroy it is to recruit men into the priesthood who have no faith. Yeah. And they will cause havoc in the priesthood. Bella Dodd told Bishop Sheehan that she personally was involved with recruiting between 800 and 1,200 men into the priesthood who had no faith. And that's why I think his concern for the priesthood. He himself admits in some of his tapes that he converted men who were communists who had entered the priesthood to destroy the church, and he converted them.
0: Father, your reaction?
1: Oh, my reaction is that this precisely communism tries to subvert everything. And the Catholic Church is their only serious enemy. Now, the United States and the free countries of the West, certainly based on their Christian heritage, fought communism. But Sheehan did it on the basis of philosophy and his appreciation of how man is situated in the world. Communism denies individuality, denies personal moral responsibility, and it defines you simply as a creature of the state. And he said, no, we're created by God to be his children, and we're created with the moral ability to judge between right and wrong. You know, if you go to a communist country, you listen to the leaders talking for hours on end, telling you what to do, and in the end it was pick up guns and kill people all around us. That's what communists do. That's what communists have always done. And this fascination in our own society, I say, well, we became communists, we'll have a more equitable society. Tell that to the Cuban people. Tell that to the North Korean people. Tell it to the people in Red China who don't want to be under an oppressive government. That's what communism.
0: Yeah, and Sheehan not only was militantly anti-communist, he drew the ire even of the United States government. They investigated his life because they wondered, who is this guy? Turns out they found nothing. They said he has very little social life. He plays tennis and dresses like a dandy. That was the worst they could come up with for Fulton Sheehan. We're going to take a break, and we will be right back with other members of the initial Sheehan Guild, and a priest of Father Andrew Apostoli's order.
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9: Some 800 years ago, the great Saint Francis became the center of an extraordinary mystery. The wounds suffered by Christ at the crucifixion appeared on his body.
10: These wounds are something that will appear in individuals. They're medically and scientifically inexplicable.
11: They don't want the stigmata.
12: They didn't feel worthy to bear the markings of Christ. In other cases, Padre Pio and others, they want these to go away.
13: Skepticism is not anything to be ashamed of. It's sort of natural to not understand these stigmata because it's such a supernatural event.
11: The last thing that the church wants to do is get misled by a fake, an imposter. So typically, the church, if anything, errs on the side of caution.
14: My name is Michael O'Neill. I'm the Miracle Hunter. Join me as we explore the mystical phenomena of stigmata.
0: Joining me now to talk about the early years of the Sheen cause and the role of our beloved Father Andrew Apostoli. As many of you familiar with EWTN will remember Father Andrew. And I'm joined by the advisory board member of the Sheen Foundation, Jerry Kearns, and a member of Father Andrew's order, the Friars, Franciscan Friars of the Renewal, Father John Anthony Boughton. Thank you both for being here. Jerry, as a member of the Sheen advisory board, talk to me a little about how this cause was in jeopardy. I remember this like it was yesterday when I was a member of that board. And Cardinal Egan said he didn't want Sheen. Let's be honest.
15: That's right.
0: He didn't want Sheen in New York.
15: Which is why we'll always be so grateful to Bishop Jahnke for taking this.
0: Yes, he did.
15: Yeah, there were a few times we didn't think this was going to happen. So that makes this day even more special.
0: Yeah.
15: And Father Andrew just stuck with it, and he was the face of this cause for years.
0: Yeah, God bless him. I want to remind people, for those of you who don't know Father Andrew, I want to show this to you. This is the late Father Andrew Apostoli, the postulator, vice postulator of Sheen's cause for sainthood. Father Andrew was ordained by Archbishop Sheen, which we're going to talk about in a moment. And I interviewed him back in 2008 on this show and asked him about Sheen's legacy and why he felt this cause was so necessary. Listen.
4: You know, I just felt, Raymond, such a strong feeling that we could not allow his voice to go silent in the Catholic Church. There are many people today, good priests and religious and so on, who lay people who quote Bishop Sheen extensively. Mm-hmm. He had such insights. Right. And I said, we can't lose that treasure. But at the same time, the thing that really hit me most was the fact that his impact on me as a priest. I said, you know, he has a message for priests, and he had said something at my ordination that kept haunting me later on. He said, if there's any key to the reform of the Catholic Church and the salvation of the world at this time, it lies in the renewal of the priesthood. And that's why he said to me on the day he ordained me, he said, I want you to become with me the beginning of a sanctified priesthood. He wanted to put the teachings of Vatican II, the true teachings of the council, into effect. Mm-hmm. And he said, the church is calling us to a sanctification in the priesthood. And that, more than any other factor, kept coming back to me. It haunted me, you know, for a couple of years. And that's why I even tried my hand at doing some priest retreats. I had not done. That's how I got connected to work with Father Benedict Rogier.
16: Really?
4: Yeah. So I think Bishop Sheen had a lot to do with that. And, of course, as I said, you know, he was a great convert maker.
17: Great intention in your tooth, and
16: God.
0: It's so great seeing him, hearing him. Father John, your thoughts as you watch that, that ordination had a profound effect on Father Andrew Apostoli and the event we experienced today.
16: Absolutely. As Jerry said, he was the face of the cause. He pushed it. He was the guy that we actually had all the files and drove him in a car to Peoria, hoping we didn't get in a wreck, you know. But I have right here the homily that Blessed Fulton Sheen gave at Father Andrew's ordination. Wonderful picture there. And he talked about exactly that. The renewal of the priesthood will come, or the renewal of the church will come through renewal of the priesthood, but particularly through Eucharistic devotion, right? And that impacted Father Andrew personally, but also our community.
0: Yeah, it became the focus of the CFRs, really, from then on.
16: Exactly. And then there was so many prophetic words in the homily itself, so that became a mainstay of Father's life. He wound up giving many priest retreats with Father Benedict. That grace continues and cares and continues in our community today. And he also said something at dinner to Father Andrew after the ordination, saying, you know, you guys in the seminary, you get a lot on Christology, a lot on the Father, a lot on the Trinity, but you never hear anything about the Holy Spirit. And Father Andrew didn't remember that until he got to Trinity and was starting with Father Benedict and goes, oh, I got to do some pneumatology. And so all those books on the Holy Spirit, direct intervention by Fulton Sheen.
0: Wow. So priestly formation really became the centerpiece of Sheen's ministry, particularly after the television career. So, and I love how he passed that on. And it really went to his spiritual son, yes. Father Andrew.
15: It did.
0: What is the lasting impact on your community of the Sheen cause and that charism?
16: Well, Father Andrew obviously was formed by Sheen. He was one of his sons, so we feel kind of like his grandsons, as it were. And the Eucharistic devotion came both through Sheen and Mother Teresa. We have it in our constitution to have daily holy hour. There's no wiggle room. You have to do it.
0: Right.
16: And then this charism of priestly renewal, I keep seeing that being raised up amongst brothers. We're doing the Institute for Priestly Formation. We're doing spiritual direction for priests all over the country, doing priest retreats, and it's because of that.
0: Final word to you, Jerry, as a New Yorker. I mean, this cause, we should be in Yankee Stadium right now. I mean, and it broke my heart when Cardinal Egan said, we got Dorothy Day downstairs, we got Pierre Toussaint, we don't need Fulton Sheen. He did say that. You remember that.
15: Yes, I did.
0: And then there was the battle over the body and all of that, which is so heartbreaking. But nonetheless, he's in Peoria now. He's now raised to the altars. Your thoughts on...
15: Well, I do believe he was a Yankee fan, by the way. The joy of this room, the joy of this event, was the joy that Father Andrew always had when he spoke at Bishop Sheen, which was very often.
0: Yes, yeah. Well, I'm heartened by this, and I love that they still have Fulton Sheen's Prie-Dieu down in the crypt at St. Patrick's. I visited it last week, so there's a little piece of it still there.
15: That's right.
0: Jerry Kearns, Father John, thank you both
16: thank
0: for
16: you.
0: Being
15: thank
0: here,
15: you,
0: and
15: Raymond.
0: God bless our friend Father Andrew.
15: Yes, thank
0: he,
15: you,
0: brought he brought it home. He brought it home.
15: That's right. Thank you, Amen. Raymond.
16: Thank you.
0: Joining me now for their insights into the personal side of Blessed Fulton Sheen, I'm joined by Alexis Walkenstein. She is the author of Fulton J. Sheen and the cousin of the now blessed Rosemary Hollinger Costello. Thank you both for being here. Alexis, I'm going to start with you. You were running crisis communications in the Diocese of Palm Beach in the middle of one of the biggest scandals in that diocese's history. I won't get into it. Fulton Sheen walks into your life through a book, Three to Get Married. My question is, how did you find yourself in the crypt beneath St. Patrick's, and how did that change your life?
17: It changed my life. It was a very organic girls trip to New York. I had been making Bishop Sheen a spiritual friend, not knowing he was on track for sainthood, and was praying to him to help me in my crisis communications role so that I would represent the church well, represent the bishop well. And so I had one bishop here and one in heaven, and we took a trip to New York that changed my life. I knelt behind the main altar and found the kneeler that I was kneeling on, prayer for the canonization of Servant of God Fulton J. Sheen, and I realized he's on track for sainthood. He's answering my prayers, and then I had to get inside the crypt.
0: Wow. Wow. And that began really a lifelong devotion to him.
17: It was a lifelong devotion. I prayed five impossible intentions. I hadn't planned them. And at the end of my prayer, I said, if you help me with Jesus, I'll promote you. I came out of the crypt, and Monsignor Stanley Deptula sent me an email. I never met him before. Oh. I heard about you. My name is Father Stanley Deptula. I am the executive director of the cause for the canonization of Fulton Sheen. Would you help us promote him in South Florida? Hmm. So I felt very strongly that my prayers were getting answered, but he was going to put me to work for
0: it. Yeah, he makes you work. He does make you work for it. Rosemary, you were more than really a cousin to Fulton Sheen. You say you owe your life to him. What does that mean? He administered all the sacraments for you, too.
18: Yes, and most of them for my siblings as well. Bishop Sheen is responsible for me being here, and wonderfully so. He introduced my parents. My father is the cousin, my grandmother, then my dad. My dad was living with the bishop for a time, and my mother became friends with the bishop, and then the bishop decided they were meant to be together, and he introduced them. And my father proposed to my mother on his prie dieu in his chapel.
0: Wow.
18: And the bishop married them 4 months later at St. Patrick's Cathedral. And then my parents had 6 children, and the bishop was a frequent visitor in our home and gave us all of our sacraments and said Mass, came to our school to talk to our class.
0: Wow.
18: Just everything. And he was like a wonderful another grandfather.
0: Father Jerry, I told the story earlier of how I prayed for the conversion of my wife, and I made a deal with Fulton Sheen that if he converted her, I would get him back on television. That's how he got back on EWTN. And Father Jerry Murray said, his book, Three to Get Married, maybe the husband, the wife, and Fulton Sheen. So maybe he should be, maybe we should push him as like the patron of married couples or finding a spouse.
18: I mean, among other things, but he was a wonderful matchmaker. He loved doing it. And another blessing.
0: Tell me the story. There was a man with leprosy that Fulton Sheen came to take care of. Tell me about that story and how he became a member of your family.
18: Well, that's why I know the story very well. Victor Anderson was a teenager when he was abandoned because he was terribly disfigured from leprosy. Somebody called the bishop about him because the bishop had a wonderful, kind heart. And the bishop took him in. He took care of him. Victor had several surgeries. The bishop paid for all of his surgeries. He ended up having dinner with him, you know, bringing him to his residence.
0: Right. And got him an apartment, right?
18: Got him an apartment. He literally took care of him for his whole life. My parents ended up knowing him because of the bishop's closeness to him. And so when the bishop died, you know, very similar to what was Vespers last night, where it was at St. Patrick's Cathedral, but they couldn't accommodate everyone. So we had wristbands. We were family, but there was a limited number of people. We were walking in, and my father saw Victor standing in the crowds because he couldn't get in, and he went over and grabbed him, pulled him to come with us. He sat with us for Bishop Sheen's funeral. And ever since then, until Victor died, my parents kind of took over for Bishop Sheen. They would go in the city, pick him up, bring him home to have Sunday dinner with our family. And we all just welcomed him and loved him because we knew the bishop loved him. Yeah. But Victor took a special liking to a special appreciation of my sister Maureen, who was probably maybe about 6 or 7 at the time, because he was terribly disfigured from leprosy.
0: You have
18: to understand, for a child, would be understandable to not want to go too close to him. But my sister would bring him books and would sit next to him on the couch, and he would read books to her, and he appreciated it so much. He sat at our dinner table. We all cared about him. But when he died, he left everything in his will, which wasn't much, but he left everything in his will to my sister Maureen, and she was in high school at the time.
0: Wow. Well, what does it tell you, Alexis, about this side of Fulton Sheen? We see the great preacher, we see the retreat master, we see the great author. This is the side you don't get to see.
17: There's so much more to Bishop Sheen and Blessed Bishop Sheen than what seems to be the glamour of TV, radio, and evangelization. And that was really my mission. I didn't know that either. I knew him as an Emmy Award-winning bishop. I thought he could help me in my transition with my career, working more directly in the church. And when I became immersed in his writings and went really deep, and then became very close with Rosemary and her whole family, mm-hmm. because Bishop Sheen was arranging those pieces. I learned so much more about him. Joan Sheen Cunningham, who's not with us.
0: God bless her.
17: God bless her. But she ministered to me in ways that she has no idea regarding the very many things like this that he would do for people. And some of those things that she was detailing were prayers that I had in the crypt for others that were very impossible. Mm. And of those five intentions, four have been answered.
0: Wow.
17: And so he is a miracle worker. He is very active. People should, you don't need to feel like if you're not in the media or you're not an evangelist, he's not for you. He is for the whole church.
0: Yeah.
17: And seeing this today was a point of renewal.
0: Rosemary, I know Joan Cunningham was heroic in her zeal for the cause in her 90s when there was that tug of war between New York and Peoria over the body, which Cardinal Egan, I was around for the meeting, Cardinal Egan promised to release the body should the beatification happen. The beatification happened, they wouldn't release the body. What was your perspective as a family member watching that drama play out?
18: Well, it was heartbreaking, and I think it was extremely heartbreaking for Joan, because she also went to great personal expense to
0: litigate.
18: Yes, and she was devoted to the cause because she knew the bishop was a saint.
0: Mm-hmm.
18: Same thing with my mother and all the other wonderful people who worked so hard. But Joan, you know, we wouldn't be here without Joan.
0: I agree.
18: Cunningham, absolutely.
0: No, so I want to remember Joan, her heroic struggle. She prevailed, and to be here, what was it like today? I'll ask both of you before I go. I mean, to have lived, to have known him, mm-hmm. had him give you the sacraments, be a part of your life, watch the whole struggle over the cause, and now to see him raised to the altars of the church.
18: I mean, I knew it was going to be emotional. I didn't know how much, but it was very emotional. And just your feeling all the, just thinking about my parents, my grandparents, you know, my grandmother growing up with him, everyone in our family adoring him, thinking about Joan not being here, thinking about Sister Marlene Brownette, thinking about Monsignor Sozman, all the wonderful people that worked so hard, Father Andrew Apostoli, I could go on and on.
0: Yep.
18: And so it was an emotional day, but so grateful that it finally happened, and he is our blessed.
0: Alexis, I'll give you the last word.
17: This is a point of renewal, a moment of hope for the church. It proves the spiritual battle for sanctity, and we should all persevere.
0: I agree. God bless. Blessed Fulton Sheen. May you pray for us all. Thank you both for
18: Thanks
0: being here.
18: Thanks so much
0: here.
18: For having me.
0: What a joy.
17: So
0: what a day to share
17: day
0: with
17: to
0: you
17: together.
0: All.
17: Yes.
0: As the Papal Posse rejoins me, I want to welcome a man who shepherded this cause through countless obstacles, the executive director of the Archbishop Fulton J. Sheen Foundation, Monsignor Jason Gray. Monsignor, delighted to have you here. I'm sure this is a monumental day for you.
19: It's a great day for celebration. It's the conclusion of 24 years of work on this cause. My pleasure to be with you.
0: Well, look, and we've covered this. We've been a part of this together. Two decades you've gone through Sheen's papers, his sermons, moving the tomb, the investigation, the confirmation of the miracle. What did it feel like to finally hear Blessed Fulton Sheen from that altar?
19: It was a day of great excitement, and not only just personally, but to see so many people gathered together with such enthusiasm. I would see them cheering on. When we bring out little relics, like, for example, the Zucchetto, people just go crazy over that. And to see them applaud at the revelation of the sign that said for the first time on the tomb, Blessed Fulton Sheen, JMJ. Always.
0: What a moment. What a moment. Tell me, I've been getting a lot of emails online about this. I'm sure you had something to do with the selection of the relic, the major relic. Why the jawbone of Fulton Sheen?
19: Well, I was present when the extraction of relics was taken, and it was Bishop Tilke that gave the direction. He presided over that process. Because the body had, the soft tissue had deteriorated, it essentially was just bones, and the mandible is loose. It's not connected by anything but soft tissue. So because it was available, and you did not have to do anything to harm the remains, we just was lifted out. We thought this is the jawbone is how Sheen spoke to the people, you know, how he spoke and proclaimed the gospel. We thought that was a fitting primary relic.
0: Well, now, what's next? I know there are, from my time on the Guild, there are several outstanding alleged miracles. What Where are they in the lineup? And because you need another miracle for Shane's canonization.
19: So I said we have to get through the beatification. I'm a little occupied.
0: A little bit.
19: And we might have a few masses of Thanksgiving to get through. Yeah. But then very quickly we're going to move on to the investigation of miracles. Because the beatification itself was decreed by Pope Francis in 2019, we can go to any miracle that was presented since 2019 potentially for canonization, and we have several that have been reported. They'll have to be investigated. We'll have to ask for medical opinion. And, of course, we always defer to the Holy See and to the judgment of the Holy Father. But I'm hopeful that we might even have the miracle identified already that might lead to his canonization. So perhaps in a few years.
0: Well, I'm going to ask his intercession and that of Mother Angelica and Father Andrew Apostoli, who
19: Absolutely.
0: Was such a part of this cause.
19: And remembering Monsignor Sozman,
0: yes.
19: who's also passed and who did such heroic work in investigating
0: Sheen's
19: life.
0: And Bishop Jahnke, who wasn't here today but yeah. is fondly remembered. What does Sheen represent to the Church very quickly to you, Monsignor, for those who don't know Sheen?
19: He's a powerful force for evangelization. He used modern media to communicate the gospel. He also supported the missions to support the Church in the poorest part of the world. That was what was really dear to his heart. A model of a communicator, someone who could grasp deep theological concepts and express them with utter clarity.
0: I love it. Monsignor, thank you. Thank
19: My
0: you
19: pleasure.
0: For being here.
19: Thank you.
0: Thank you for championing this important cause.
19: Appreciate it.
0: And now I'd like to welcome to close out our coverage Bishop Robert Barron, who joins the posse. And I will remind you, you were with the posse when it was founded, in the very early days during the election of Pope Francis.
20: Well, that's true.
0: Yeah.
20: I was over there in 2013
0: yes.
20: as well as 2025.
0: Yeah. So. Okay. What do you make of this day? I know Sheen holds a special place for you. We talked about this recently.
20: You're looking at a pretty emotionally repressed Irishman here, but when they brought up the relic of Fulton Sheen, and it was being carried, was it not, by the young man
0: yes.
20: whose prayers, right, I started tearing up, and I don't do that very often. And to be in this place, I'll tell you what, to see the young people, the armies of young people, the seminarians, the young priests, the young laity, that were attracted by Fulton Sheen. You see him up here, here's this old man who died in 1979, but because of the clarity of his teaching, because of his orthodoxy, because of his vibrant sense of the Catholic tradition, he spoke. Look at him. He spoke to this young generation. I found that very moving today.
0: Me too. Father Jerry, you had a question.
21: Archbishop Sheen, now Blessed Sheen, 73 books, 20 yeah. years of Professor Catholic U. How does that fit into your evaluation of his work?
20: Oh, big time. You know, I always say to people, he was so successful in part because he was so well-formed in the Catholic intellectual tradition. Way too many people today, to be honest with you, I think, just put out the shingle, you know, I'm a Catholic theologian, I'm a Catholic spokesperson. Sheen had the Agrégé doctorate from Louvain. He had 20 years of teaching at Catholic U. He had dealt with apologetics, philosophy, theology at the highest levels, and that informed his popular teaching and gave it the heft and the power that it had, which is why I always say to people when they ask me, what should I do to get involved in, you know, apologetics? I say, read and read and read and read. Get as grounded in the tradition as Fulton Sheen was.
0: Yeah.
2: Bishop, let me ask you, I'm going to embarrass you and say you're the closest thing we have to a living Fulton Sheen.
20: Well, God
2: right
20: help us,
2: now.
20: I'm tempted to say.
2: But I noticed that in his autobiography, he talks about an evolution in his own way of approaching people. At the beginning, he was more intellectual, academic, although, of course, he spoke to the people even then. And toward the end of his life, he was talking about how you have to speak more to the confusion and the emptiness in people. You're now in that position of having to speak to a larger world. What do you find to be the most important thing to be doing, or the most important things to be doing at this moment in the history of the Church in America?
20: Well, I do think responding to the questions that arise from this awful culture of self-invention that we have. We've got a whole couple generations now raised on the idea that I invent myself, I invent values, it's all up to me, all I have to do is tolerate you. That is deadly to the soul, and I think we have to address that problem. And we do it, you see it here, you do it by showing the great epistemic, aesthetic, and moral values of the Catholic tradition and say, look how beautiful, look how compelling, look how life-giving these are. And people respond to that. They get over this ridiculous self-obsession. You know, Augustine's being caved in on yourself as a definition of sin. That's our problem today.
0: Bishop, before I let you go, you touched on something last week when we were talking off camera.
20: Yeah.
0: In 2019, Blessed Sheen promised, resolved every day to spend an hour before the Blessed Sacrament, a holy hour in 1919. My question is, how has that affected your own priesthood? And share with people how you came to that devotion, yeah, which is has an interesting EWTN connection.
20: It does indeed, because if you had said to seminarians of my generation, did you do your holy hour today? We wouldn't have known, seriously, what they were talking about. We were actually kind of discouraged from Blessed Sacrament adoration because it was the static Christ, not the dynamic Christ of the Mass. It was putting the Lord off into a corner. Well, my generation didn't really take in Sheen that much. But the next generation, the ones that I started teaching, because of EWTN, they started seeing these shows.
0: Right.
20: And they responded to Sheen. I really learned about the discipline of the Holy Hour from my students at Mundelein.
0: Wow.
20: They started doing it, and I was curious about it. And then I found great spiritual value in that. And now it's essential in my spiritual life.
0: Okay, final thoughts on the day and the witness and legacy of Blessed Fulton Sheen going forward.
20: I'll get a little trouble. Beige Catholicism could never pull off today. And I'm thinking too of 2 years ago, I was in Indianapolis. Remember the Eucharistic gathering?
0: Congress.
20: Yeah. I wrote a little piece about that saying liberal Catholicism could never pull this off. Yeah. What I mean there is a Catholicism that's too apologetic, culturally accommodating, just an echo of the surrounding culture. What are they responding to here? A vigorous supernaturalism. That's what Sheen was advocating. Mm-hmm. A belief in God and in the saints and in the sacraments and in grace and redemption and the cross and eternal life. When the faith gets reduced to a vague echo of liberal politics, it compels nobody. And it could never pull this off today. That's what I was thinking.
0: No. Father Jerry, your final thoughts on the day.
21: Yes. No, I mean, Fulton Sheen is someone who challenged the American people and particularly the Catholic world to think about the soul, eternal life, but how you live in a society. And his critique, for instance, of fascism and communism wasn't political, it was philosophical.
0: Right.
21: And it basically got to the point, do we create ourselves or are we created?
0: Right. Yeah.
21: When we discover we're created, what does the Creator want me to do? And that's the beginning of the journey of holiness and happiness.
0: Bob, your thought on this, on the legacy of Sheen, what will linger on?
2: Well, you know, we know he's a great apologist, we know he's a great orator, we know he was a great critic of communism and atheism in general, but I think we overlook sometimes that he wanted to reform America, too. And he says in a number of places, the only thing that is going to save America is for it to go back to those parts of the founding that are congruent with Catholicism, the human person. Respect for the common good. I mean, all those things that the church has to offer and that we hear too infrequently, actually, in public these days. So I think he still has a great deal to tell us, even now, in much more difficult circumstances than the ones that he lives.
0: Well, and my prayer is that he will, that whoever's listening out there who wants to be an influencer, who wants to make a difference, who wants to evangelize, that they will heed what Bishop Barron mentioned earlier. The formation is the beginning, and then I hope they pick up the dramatic flair, the theatricality of Fulton Sheen, which is needed to cut through at times. He had both. Finally, I want to make a connection here between Archbishop Sheen and my beloved Mother Angelica. Beyond the rebroadcast, in the late 1950s and early 60s, Bishop Sheen sent his book royalties to this man, Bishop Thomas Tulin. Tulin was the bishop of Mobile, Birmingham, who was building a hospital for black mothers in his diocese. That is the same Bishop Tulin who would welcome that nun you're seeing there on the left side of your screen, Sister Angelica, to establish a contemplative community in his diocese in the early 1960s. And we know the rest of this story. So Bishop Tulin, a nice connective tissue between the great Fulton Sheen and the great Mother Angelica, two of the great evangelists of our time, certainly.
20: Pretty good.
0: Final word to you, Bishop Barron.
20: Well, thank you for being here to cover this night. This is going to uplift the whole church.
0: I think
20: this is great evangelical power. I was kidding some of my brother bishops. It's the longest recessional in my 40 years as a priest.
0: Agree.
20: But I mean, this liturgy is going to be evangelically powerful. Yeah.
0: We will leave it there. On behalf of Robert Royal, Father Gerald Murray, Bishop Barron, we hope you'll join us next time. Until then, we'll be scouting the world over for all that is seen and unseen. On behalf of the staff and crew of EWTN, so long for now. We'll see you next time.

0: calls each person to love. In the Gospels, Jesus calls his disciples, and he has a call for each and every one of us. And so with my call, our Lord, I really felt the call three times. The first call was when I was in high school. So I went on this mission trip, and at this mission trip, there was adoration every night, and it was a silent full hour of adoration. And it was there that I really felt the first call to holiness and the call to a deeper love of Christ and to love the church. And so later on in college, I went on another mission trip to India, and it was there that I felt a call for even a deeper love of Christ and to be a missionary, to fulfill Christ's mandate to go out to all the world, preaching the gospel. The first two calls really built up to this third call, preparing my heart to be able to say yes to God's call to be his spouse and to be a mother of souls. And so just like the disciples on the boat, when Christ called them to cast out into the deep, I felt that God was calling me to really leave behind everything and to cast out into the deep, to be completely his, and to let go of everything else, to be his alone, and to be his spouse, and to be a mother of souls.
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As Christians, we believe something absolutely astonishing. That in this one person, Jesus Christ, the fullness of God was made human. For us as believers, we have never gotten over the wonder of the incarnation. That God loves us so much that he came to us as one of us. That he saves us from within our human experience. He comes in our skin and dwells with us to join us to God.

God falls in love with us and invites us to love him back. The ministry of Jesus reveals that merciful love to all people, especially the sick, the poor, the sinners, those living on the margins, those that the world excludes. Jesus entered into the hustle and bustle of our earthly existence and loves us, heals us from inside our own experience. In Jesus Christ, then, the fullness of God and the fullness of humanity is joined. By becoming one with us, God heals that fundamental divide that separates us from him. Jesus Christ is the fullness of God revealed to us in our human flesh.

0: Hello, friends, and welcome to another segment of The Wonders of His Mercy. I'm Father Wade Menezes of the Fathers of Mercy for EWTN. Pope Francis once stated these words, quote, "Precisely because there is sin in the world, precisely because our human nature is wounded by original sin, God, who delivered His Son for us, can only reveal Himself as merciful. God is a careful and attentive Father, ready to welcome any person who takes a step or even expresses the desire to take a step that leads home." End quote. My friends, the great gift of God's mercy, which many of the Church Fathers called God's greatest attribute, requires acknowledging the reality of sin. In fact, God's mercy exists precisely because of the reality of sin. The original sin we inherit because of the fall of our first parents, and any actual or personal sin we commit, whether mortal or venial. In other words, my friends, if there is no such thing as sin, there is no need for mercy. But precisely because there is such a thing as sin, there is a need for mercy. Pope Francis also said that, quote, "Mercy exists, but if you don't want to receive it, if you don't recognize yourself as a sinner, it means you don't want to receive it. It means that you don't feel the need for it," end quote. All that said, my friends, the great news is that no human sin, however serious, can prevail over or limit God's mercy. In fact, God is so merciful that He can even use one of our sinful falls to draw us more closely to Himself. Maybe this is what Pope Francis means when he states, quote, "I have often said that the place where my encounter with the mercy of Jesus takes place is my sin," end quote. And that, my friends, is just another wonder of His mercy. God bless you, and thanks for watching EWTN and this segment of The Wonders of His Mercy.
1: Pope Leo XIV journeys to France for 4 days of prayer, encounter, and witness. Follow the Holy Father on this historic apostolic journey as he calls hearts toward peace.

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1: I'm Veronica Dudo in Washington, D.C. Tonight on EWTN News Nightly, Blessed Fulton Sheen. We're in St. Louis at the Beatification Mass of the beloved American Archbishop. State visit as President Trump hosts President Xi at the White House. We speak to the son of Jimmy Lai about the effort to free his father. Plus, Pope on the move. We look ahead to the Holy Father's apostolic journey to France. These stories and more tonight.
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3: The Venerable Servant of God, Fulton John Sheen, titular Archbishop of Neoportus and former Bishop of Rochester in America, a tireless preacher of the gospel through the modern means of communication, and a diligent shepherd animated by missionary zeal, may henceforth be called blessed.
1: Archbishop Fulton Sheen is now officially a blessed as his beatification mass draws tens of thousands to St. Louis, Missouri. Thank you for being with us on this exciting day for the Catholic faithful. The beatification mass was held at the Dome at America Center because the crowd was so big. EWTN News' Mark Irons is there now.
4: Veronica, I'm outside the Dome at America Center here in St. Louis, where tens of thousands packed this arena to witness a truly historic moment in the life of the Catholic Church. During the beatification mass that took place inside, Archbishop Fulton Sheen, an Emmy Award-winning televangelist who boldly shared the message of Jesus Christ, reaching a captive national audience of millions in the mid-20th century, was named blessed, putting him one step closer to one day being recognized as a saint. We spoke to people of all ages and backgrounds who came from around the U.S. and beyond to witness this spiritual moment. Many say Archbishop Sheen, who was a faithful, pioneering preacher who used radio and TV, who also wrote many influential books, had and continues to have an impact.
5: I love the fact that he is bold in his faith, bold in sharing his faith.
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7: So I just asked Blessed Fulton J. Sheen to be with my family in a special way.
4: A truly unforgettable day, not only for Catholics, but really anybody who was touched by the life and witness of Archbishop Fulton Sheen. Veronica, back to you.
1: President Donald Trump issued a statement on the beatification of Archbishop Fulton Sheen. Melania and I join all those celebrating the life and legacy of Archbishop Fulton J. Sheen, the Catholic priest who pioneered the use of media to speak the truth, preach the gospel, and bring many souls closer to Christ. Today, Archbishop Sheen will become the first ever American-born bishop to be beatified by the Catholic Church. Also today, President Trump welcomed China's president to the White House for their summit that's now underway. Both men made opening remarks ahead of their formal talks. President Trump said the two leaders have forged a truly great friendship built on mutual respect and the vital interests of our people. White House correspondent Owen Jensen reports.
8: Veronica, as President Donald Trump and President Xi spoke today, both were very complimentary of each other and their respective countries. Both shared warm sentiments and friendly, kind words, and both acknowledged very big challenges.
9: A military ban signals the start of the Chinese state visit. President Donald Trump and First Lady Melania Trump welcomed President Xi and Madame Peng to the south portico of the White House. They then went inside to deliver remarks.
10: In May, we had the great privilege of visiting you in Beijing, where you received our delegation with spectacular and very beautiful hospitality. Now Melania and I are honored to host you in Washington.
11: I wish to begin by extending sincere greetings to the American people and warm congratulations on the 250th anniversary of the U.S. independence.
9: Both leaders also addressed AI, or what President Trump now calls SI.
10: We will also discuss pressing issues concerning security, technology, and superintelligence, SI, The decisions we make in these areas today can promote peace and prosperity for decades and decades to come.
11: We have both the capability and responsibility to develop and manage AI for good.
9: The state visit continued in the Rose Garden with a military review. The U.S. Army Old Guard Fife and Drum Corps performed, along with other ceremonial groups, before a brief military flyover featuring a B-2 bomber and F-22 Raptors. Later, as President Xi departed from the West Wing, I shouted a question from afar.
12: President Trump, how did your meetings with President Xi go, sir? What, did you discuss Jimmy Lai, sir?
8: Now, Jimmy Lai, who I was trying to ask President Donald Trump about there from a distance, of course, is the Catholic pro-democracy activist currently imprisoned in Hong Kong. President Trump has been trying to get him freed. Meanwhile, the state visit continues tonight with a dinner here in the East Room, and tomorrow both leaders head over to the National Archives to view America's founding documents. At the White House, Owen Jensen, EWTN News Nightly.
1: Joining me now is Andrea Zanin, global tech advisor and former senior advisor for the World Bank. Thanks so much for coming back on.
13: A pleasure being back, Veronica.
1: Let's start with Iran.

0: we should not expect major concession on that front.
1: While we've heard a lot about tariffs, it appears that China's trade surplus and exports remain strong. From an economic standpoint, what do both countries, the U.S. and China, need to prevent the trade truce from unraveling?
0: I think the truce which have been extended should become a new normal, so to speak. China has managed to some extent to reroute its trade, so the country is not suffer significantly from this trade war. However, nobody can afford more trade tension. There's midterms coming on the one end, and there's also Chinese economic difficulties that are becoming more apparent. So I think everybody wants positive outcomes and an extension of the truce past the upcoming Asian and Miami summits in November and December.
1: For years, we have heard about Taiwan. That is a major flashpoint between the U.S. and China. If tensions escalate, could that disrupt or limit the global supply of semiconductors? And what impact would that have on the U.S. economy?
0: Absolutely. I think an escalation of bellicose activity in the Strait could cause, according to the analysis of these last few days, up to $10 trillion of global economic losses. So it is a significant risk. It is a vulnerable moment given that the U.S., which is overstretched in Iran, has removed the majority of its military assets from Taiwan. So everybody's watching that, and I think the Chinese leadership perhaps is expecting a progress in limiting arm sales from the U.S. to Taiwan. So that's absolutely one of the hot topics to expect some outcomes over the next couple of days.
1: Well, both countries have a lot to gain and, of course, a lot to lose. We'll continue to watch it. We know you will, too. Andrea Zanin, thank you so much for coming on today.
0: Pleasure being here. Thank you, Veronica.
1: As President Xi Jinping meets with President Trump, attention is also turning to the fate of jailed Hong Kong pro-democracy activist and publisher Jimmy Lai. His family is making a renewed push for his release. Joining me now is Sebastian Lai, the son of the baptized Catholic and jailed Hong Kong businessman and publisher Jimmy Lai. Sebastian, thank you so much for joining us today.
2: Thank you so much for having me.
1: You have made a very emotional plea for your father to be released and allowed to come home. What do you want President Trump and President Xi Jinping to understand about what your father and family are going through right now?
2: It's horrible, you know. He's been in solitary confinement for 6 years in the maximum security prison, 6 years by the end of this year. His health is failing. We don't know how much longer he has. This is a 20-year sentence over his head, so there's no way he's going to serve that.
1: China's President Xi is, of course, in Washington today to meet with President Trump. What action do you want the U.S. government to take to help secure your father's release?
2: We've been so grateful for the support that we've received from the from America and its people. President Trump has been a real champion of my father's, and I just want to thank him from the bottom of my heart. He has raised it twice already when he's met President Xi. I understand from an interview that he did that he's not a man who gives out. He'll keep being on the case. I really do wish that he raises it again and makes it very clear to Xi Jinping that there's no upside in keeping my father in prison. It's all downside. And if he dies, well, that would be a tremendous and disgraceful thing that China and Hong Kong would have done.
1: Absolutely. And so many people have that sentiment, too, that they are making sort of a modern day martyr out of your father. When looking at your family, everyone is dealing with a lot. Your sister now has a challenge with her health.
2: Yeah.
1: It's been 6 years, as you mentioned. Do you have any more updates about how your father's doing?
2: So my sister got diagnosed with cancer. I heard that my father found out about the news, and I can't imagine how he must be feeling in solitary and in Hong Kong, not being able to be there with his daughter to hold her hand through this absolutely horrible time for her.
1: Do you have hope he'll be released? And also, do you have a message for him if he possibly could have ever been watching this, or for people who support him?
2: I do have hope. I think if

0: anybody can do it, it would be President Trump, who's released so many people, freed so many people around the world. And if I had a message for him, it would be how incredibly proud I am of him, and how there's so many people around the world that pray for him, and to hang on.
1: Our viewers, of course, know your father's story. Be assured of their prayers. Sebastian Lai, thank you so much for coming in today.
0: Thank you very much for having me.
1: The Senate is under pressure to pass several bills to ease the cost for American families. Among the items, lowering the price of diesel and gas to energy use at data centers. But right now, both sides are far apart about what's the most effective way to help consumers. Let's check in with Capitol Hill correspondent Eric Rosales with the latest. Eric.
2: Good evening, Veronica. The level of panic up here on Capitol Hill is real. With midterms less than 6 weeks away, senators from all corners of the Republican conference, especially vulnerable candidates come November, demanded in a closed-door meeting to pass several affordability bills. Bottom line, Republicans need wins to share with their constituents. One idea, Congress and the Trump administration is considering a 90-day ban on U.S. diesel exports.
3: The cost of diesel fuel that is directly related to this war in Iran is going to further drive farmers out of business and grocery prices even higher.
2: Diesel prices have reached record high national averages of over $6.50 per gallon. Senators from agricultural communities want relief.
4: The two times a year when the farmers really use a lot of diesel is in the spring when they're planting and in the fall when they're harvesting. So on a short-term basis, if that helps, it's something we should look at.
2: But energy groups are rejecting the calls for an export ban. They wrote a letter to President Trump warning that it could lead to tighter supplies and higher costs for Americans. Gas prices are also near record highs. Lawmakers are pushing for gas tax holidays to offer immediate relief at the pump.
5: Gasoline is delivered in a different way than diesel. If you could show me it would help, I would certainly support something like that.
2: Ohio Republican Senator John Husted, who is in a tough re-election fight, is behind a bill to make sure data center electricity use is not coming out of the pockets of those who live around them.
6: We're trying to lower electricity prices by passing the Ratepayer Protection Act, which would demand that data centers build their own electricity. And the Democrats are blocking it. The Democrats now own this issue.
7: Senator Husted's bill is a fraud. It's voluntary. No company has to do it. The bill we have is mandatory. It is much stronger and is what is needed.
2: Another bill being considered would ease permitting approvals for energy products, but that will likely have to wait until after the midterms because time is running out. At the Capitol, Eric Rosales, EWTN News Nightly.
1: 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Heading to France, we speak to a French bishop and ambassador about what Pope Leo can expect to find during his visit. Plus, the one thing the Holy Father says technology has in common with humanity.
8: 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It's the reenactment of Calvary.
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0: Pope Leo heads to France, and his visit will highlight the key themes of his pontificate, including dialogue, peace, faith, and Europe's future. It also comes at a time when Catholicism is seeing a small comeback in the country. EWTN News' Magdalena Walinska-Reedy reports.
1: Pope Leo XIV's upcoming visit to France, beginning tomorrow, is expected to be a journey rich in symbolism and significance. The Pope's fifth international trip will bring together history and contemporary challenges, memory and future aspirations.
2: 18 years have passed since the last papal visit to both Paris and Lourdes, when Pope Benedict XVI traveled to France in 2008. John Paul II visited this country 7 times. Pope Francis made 3 visits, but never on an official state visit and never to the French capital. Traditionally known as the eldest daughter of the Church, France traces its Catholic heritage back to the 5th century. But that changed with the French Revolution in 1789, that ushered in a wave of anti-clerical sentiment, turning France into a secular state. In 2024, the country enshrined abortion as a constitutional right, and now allows assisted dying, but the Catholic faith is seeing a resurgence. Just a few days after registration opened, the major events scheduled in the 3 cities on the Pope's itinerary, Paris, Lourdes and Metz, had already reached their capacity. An estimated 600,000 faithful are expected to gather for the Mass in Place de la Concorde in Paris, one of France's most emblematic public spaces.
3: Something is happening in the French society and especially in the French youth. Today, people have not inherited of their faith in most of the cases. And so they are kind of ignorant about Catholic heritage, but when they discover it, they have no prejudices about it. And in a world where their youth is searching sense to its life, the Catholic proposal remains very interesting, very attractive.
2: The Pope's presence in Lourdes on September 26th and 27th will provide a powerful moment of prayer and unity, bringing together pilgrims from across France in a sanctuary that remains a beacon of hope for millions.
3: I think because it's a place of recovery, a place of misericord, a place of where people are taken in their individual sufferings and that they are welcomed as they are, with their physical or moral disease, and taken by the hand by people who are welcoming them.
2: In Metz, the city closely associated with Robert Schuman, one of the founding fathers of European unity, Pope Leo XIV is expected to renew his call for peace and solidarity at a time when Europe and the world faces growing uncertainty. In Rome, Magdalena Wolinska-Riedi, EWTN News Nightly.
0: For more on the Pope's visit to France, I want to welcome Bishop Matthew Rouget to the show. Thank you so much for being here.
4: Thank you.
0: This is certainly an exciting moment for France. What's the current mood on the ground about this papal visit?
4: Well, France is very, very excited by these visits. Catholics and also non-Catholics, from the very beginning of his pontificate, when he first appeared at the Loggia of St. Peter's Basilica, I think Pope Leo touched people's hearts with the peaceful strength of his word and presence. And we really need this peaceful strength, and we are very eager to hear all what he wants to say to us.
0: What issues do you believe Pope Leo XIV will focus on during this trip?
4: Well, I believe this disciple of St. Augustine will say many things about spiritual life and the need for spiritual roots, so we are ever more rooted in Christ and effective witnesses to Christ in French society today. Then, of course, in the in the spirit of his encyclical Magnifica Humanitas, we're sure he will give some elements of discernment on new technologies, artificial intelligence, and so on. And then I think also in the context in France and in the world of tensions and violence, he will show us the path to peace and openness and hope also when we really need that.
0: The Pope will meet tens of thousands of young people at tomorrow's youth vigil. You've put a particular emphasis on young people during this visit. What are you seeing among young people that makes you hopeful about the future of the church?
4: Well, you know, in France, we have a long tradition of youth vigil held in the presence of the Pope. I think in particular of Pope John Paul II's first visit in France in 1980, I was 14 years old, which included a vigil with young people in the Parc des Princes Stadium. It's one of the big stadiums in Paris, but smaller than the Stade de France where we'll be tomorrow night. And then at the end of the World Youth Day in 1987, the final vigil with the baptism of young people was also a great, great, great moment. So we like this type of gathering with the Pope.
0: The Holy Father's trip to France will certainly inspire people of all generations. Bishop Matthew Rouget, thank you so much for coming on and sharing your perspective down on the ground in France.
4: Well, it was a joy. And I hope the States will have the joy to welcome the Pope in their turn in a few months.
0: Definitely. Thank you so much.
4: Thank you.
0: Up next on EWTN News Nightly, Faith and Science, Pope Leo meets with the Pontifical Academy of Sciences and tells them the one thing every technology has in common with humanity.
5: The Catholic faith is passed on from generation to generation, like one candle lighting another. 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
0: Science and service of peace, that was the message Pope Leo had today for members of the Pontifical Academy of Sciences. The group is taking part in a two-day plenary session at the Vatican. The theme of the meeting is the future of science in a changing world. The Pope says we must always discern what truly serves the God-given dignity of humanity.
8: Every technology reflects, whether explicitly or implicitly, a particular understanding of the human person, of society, and of the future we wish to build.
0: We thank you for watching tonight. Remember, you can follow us on social media, Facebook, X, YouTube, and Instagram at EWTN News Nightly. I'm Veronica Dudo. Good night, and God bless.
9: Some 800 years ago, the great Saint Francis became the center of an extraordinary mystery. The wounds suffered by Christ at the crucifixion appeared on his body.
10: These wounds are something that will appear in individuals. They're medically and scientifically inexplicable.
11: They don't want the stigmata.
12: They didn't feel worthy to bear the markings of Christ. In other cases, Padre Pio and others, they want these to go away.
13: Skepticism is not anything to be ashamed of. It's sort of natural to not understand these stigmata because it's such a supernatural event.
11: The last thing that the church wants to do is get misled by a fake, an imposter. So typically, the church, if anything, errs on the side of caution.
9: My name is Michael O'Neill. I'm the Miracle Hunter. Join me as we explore the mystical phenomena of stigmata.
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2: Welcome to The Rosary is a Place with Father Benedict Rochelle and Simonetta.
3: The luminous mysteries of the Rosary were introduced to the Catholic world by Pope John Paul II in the year of the Rosary, which began in October of 2002. The Holy Father wanted us, within the place of the Rosary, to meditate on the principal events in the life of our Lord Jesus Christ. The joyful mysteries present his life only up to his youth, and the sorrowful mysteries his life after his condemnation to death. But the glorious 3 years, filled with miracles and teachings, with the Sermon on the Mount, with the establishment of the Eucharist, with the Last Supper, these were not in the Rosary. And so we have this beautiful opportunity now to turn our thoughts, as we recite the luminous mysteries, to the life of our Lord, his public life, when he brought the salvation of the world to the human race.

0: the name of the Father, and of the Son, and of the Holy Spirit. Amen. I believe in God, the Father Almighty, creator of heaven and earth, and in Jesus Christ, his only Son, our Lord, who was conceived by the Holy Spirit, born of the Virgin Mary, suffered under Pontius Pilate, was crucified, died, and was buried. He descended into hell. The third day he rose again from the dead, and he ascended into heaven, and is seated at the right hand of God, the Father Almighty, from whence he shall come to judge the living and the dead.
1: I believe in the Holy Spirit, the Holy Catholic Church, the communion of saints, the forgiveness of sins, the resurrection of the body, and life everlasting. Amen.
0: Our Father, who art in heaven, hallowed be thy name. Thy kingdom come, thy will be done, on earth as it is in heaven.
1: Give us this day our daily bread, and forgive us our trespasses, as we forgive those who trespass against us. And lead us not into temptation, but deliver us from evil. Amen.
0: Let us offer the next three Aves, that we will have an increase of faith, hope, and love. Hail Mary, full of grace, the Lord is with thee. Blessed art thou amongst women, and blessed is the fruit of thy womb, Jesus.
1: Holy Mary, Mother of God, pray for us sinners, now and at the hour of our death. Amen.
0: Hail Mary, full of grace, the Lord is with thee. Blessed art thou amongst women, and blessed is the fruit of thy womb, Jesus.
1: Holy Mary, Mother of God, pray for us sinners, now and at the hour of our death. Amen.
0: Hail Mary, full of grace, the Lord is with thee. Blessed art thou amongst women, and blessed is the fruit of thy womb, Jesus.
1: Holy Mary, Mother of God, pray for us sinners, now and at the hour of our death. Amen.
0: Glory be to the Father, and to the Son, and to the Holy Spirit.
1: As it was in the beginning, is now, and ever shall be, world without end. Amen.

0: The first luminous mystery is the baptism of our Lord. Our Father, who art in heaven, hallowed be thy name. Thy kingdom come, thy will be done, on earth as it is in heaven.
1: Give us this day our daily bread, and forgive us our trespasses, as we forgive those who trespass against us. And lead us not into temptation, but deliver us from evil. Amen.
0: Hail Mary, full of grace, the Lord is with thee. Blessed art thou amongst women, and blessed is the fruit of thy womb, Jesus.
1: Holy Mary, Mother of God, pray for us sinners, now and at the hour of our death. Amen.
0: Hail Mary, full of grace, the Lord is with thee. Blessed art thou amongst women, and blessed is the fruit of thy womb, Jesus.
1: Holy Mary, Mother of God, pray for us sinners, now and at the hour of our death. Amen.
0: Hail Mary, full of grace, the Lord is with thee. Blessed art thou amongst women, and blessed is the fruit of thy womb, Jesus.
1: Holy Mary, Mother of God, pray for us sinners, now and at the hour of our death. Amen.
0: Hail Mary, full of grace, the Lord is with thee. Blessed art thou amongst women, and blessed is the fruit of thy womb, Jesus.
1: Holy Mary, Mother of God, pray for us sinners, now and at the hour of our death. Amen.
0: Hail Mary, full of grace, the Lord is with thee. Blessed art thou amongst women, and blessed is the fruit of thy womb, Jesus.
1: Holy Mary, Mother of God, pray for us sinners, now and at the hour of our death. Amen.
0: Hail Mary, full of grace, the Lord is with thee. Blessed art thou amongst women, and blessed is the fruit of thy womb, Jesus.
1: Holy Mary, Mother of God, pray for us sinners, now and at the hour of our death. Amen.
0: Hail Mary, full of grace, the Lord is with thee. Blessed art thou amongst women, and blessed is the fruit of thy womb, Jesus.
1: Holy Mary, Mother of God, pray for us sinners, now and at the hour of our death. Amen.
0: Hail Mary, full of grace, the Lord is with thee. Blessed art thou amongst women, and blessed is the fruit of thy womb, Jesus.
1: Holy Mary, Mother of God, pray for us sinners, now and at the hour of our death. Amen.
0: Hail Mary, full of grace, the Lord is with thee. Blessed art thou amongst women, and blessed is the fruit of thy womb, Jesus.
1: Holy Mary, Mother of God, pray for us sinners, now and at the hour of our death. Amen.
0: Hail Mary, full of grace, the Lord is with thee. Blessed art thou amongst women, and blessed is the fruit of thy womb, Jesus.
1: Holy Mary, Mother of God, pray for us sinners, now and at the hour of our death. Amen.
0: Glory be to the Father, and to the Son, and to the Holy Spirit.
1: As it was in the beginning, is now, and ever shall be, world without end. Amen.
0: O my Jesus,
1: forgive us our sins.
0: Save us from the fires of hell.
1: Bring all souls to heaven, especially those in most need of thy mercy.
0: The second luminous mystery, the marriage feast of Cana. Our Father, who art in heaven, hallowed be thy name. Thy kingdom come, thy will be done, on earth as it is in heaven.
1: Give us this day our daily bread, and forgive us our trespasses, as we forgive those who trespass against us. And lead us not into temptation, but deliver us from evil. Amen.
0: Hail Mary, full of grace, the Lord is with thee. Blessed art thou amongst women, and blessed is the fruit of thy womb, Jesus.
1: Holy Mary, Mother of God, pray for us sinners, now and at the hour of our death. Amen.
0: Hail Mary, full of grace, the Lord is with thee. Blessed art thou amongst women, and blessed is the fruit of thy womb, Jesus.
1: Holy Mary, Mother of God, pray for us sinners, now and at the hour of our death. Amen.
0: Hail Mary, full of grace, the Lord is with thee. Blessed art thou amongst women, and blessed is the fruit of thy womb, Jesus.
1: Holy Mary, Mother of God, pray for us sinners, now and at the hour of our death. Amen.
0: Hail Mary, full of grace, the Lord is with thee. Blessed art thou amongst women, and blessed is the fruit of thy womb, Jesus.
1: Holy Mary, Mother of God, pray for us sinners, now and at the hour of our death. Amen.
0: Hail Mary, full of grace, the Lord is with thee. Blessed art thou amongst women, and blessed is the fruit of thy womb, Jesus.
1: Holy Mary, Mother of God, pray for us sinners, now and at the hour of our death. Amen.
0: Hail Mary, full of grace, the Lord is with thee. Blessed art thou amongst women, and blessed is the fruit of thy womb, Jesus.
1: Holy Mary, Mother of God, pray for us sinners, now and at the hour of our death. Amen.
0: Hail Mary, full of grace, the Lord is with thee. Blessed art thou amongst women, and blessed is the fruit of thy womb, Jesus.
1: Holy Mary, Mother of God, pray for us sinners, now and at the hour of our death. Amen.
0: Hail Mary, full of grace, the Lord is with thee. Blessed art thou amongst women, and blessed is the fruit of thy womb, Jesus.
1: Holy Mary, Mother of God, pray for us sinners, now and at the hour of our death. Amen.
0: Hail Mary, full of grace, the Lord is with thee. Blessed art thou amongst women, and blessed is the fruit of thy womb, Jesus.
1: Holy Mary, Mother of God, pray for us sinners, now and at the hour of our death. Amen.
0: Hail Mary, full of grace, the Lord is with thee. Blessed art thou amongst women, and blessed is the fruit of thy womb, Jesus.
1: Holy Mary, Mother of God, pray for us sinners, now and at the hour of our death. Amen.
0: Glory be to the Father, and to the Son, and to the Holy Spirit.
1: As it was in the beginning, is now, and ever shall be, world without end. Amen.
0: O my Jesus, forgive us our sins. Save us from the fires of hell. Bring all souls to heaven, especially those in most need of thy mercy. The third luminous mystery, the proclamation of the kingdom and the forgiveness of sins. Our Father, who art in heaven, hallowed be thy name. Thy kingdom come, thy will be done, on earth as it is in heaven.
1: Give us this day our daily bread, and forgive us our trespasses, as we forgive those who trespass against us. And lead us not into temptation, but deliver us from evil. Amen.
0: Hail Mary, full of grace, the Lord is with thee. Blessed art thou amongst women, and blessed is the fruit of thy womb, Jesus.
1: Holy Mary, Mother of God, pray for us sinners, now and at the hour of our death. Amen.
0: Hail Mary, full of grace, the Lord is with thee. Blessed art thou amongst women, and blessed is the fruit of thy womb, Jesus.
1: Holy Mary, Mother of God, pray for us sinners, now and at the hour of our death. Amen.
0: Hail Mary, full of grace, the Lord is with thee. Blessed art thou amongst women, and blessed is the fruit of thy womb, Jesus.
1: Holy Mary, Mother of God, pray for us sinners, now and at the hour of our death. Amen.
0: Hail Mary, full of grace, the Lord is with thee. Blessed art thou amongst women, and blessed is the fruit of thy womb, Jesus.
1: Holy Mary, Mother of God, pray for us sinners, now and at the hour of our death. Amen.
0: Hail Mary, full of grace, the Lord is with thee. Blessed art thou amongst women, and blessed is the fruit of thy womb, Jesus.
1: Holy Mary, Mother of God, pray for us sinners, now and at the hour of our death. Amen.
0: Hail Mary, full of grace, the Lord is with thee. Blessed art thou amongst women, and blessed is the fruit of thy womb, Jesus.
1: Holy Mary, Mother of God, pray for us sinners, now and at the hour of our death. Amen.
0: Hail Mary, full of grace, the Lord is with thee. Blessed art thou amongst women, and blessed is the fruit of thy womb, Jesus.
1: Holy Mary, Mother of God, pray for us sinners, now and at the hour of our death. Amen.
0: Hail Mary, full of grace, the Lord is with thee. Blessed art thou amongst women, and blessed is the fruit of thy womb, Jesus.
1: Holy Mary, Mother of God, pray for us sinners, now and at the hour of our death. Amen.
0: Hail Mary, full of grace, the Lord is with thee. Blessed art thou amongst women, and blessed is the fruit of thy womb, Jesus.
1: Holy Mary, Mother of God, pray for us sinners, now and at the hour of our death. Amen.
0: Hail Mary, full of grace, the Lord is with thee. Blessed art thou amongst women, and blessed is the fruit of thy womb, Jesus.
1: Holy Mary, Mother of God, pray for us sinners, now and at the hour of our death. Amen.
0: Glory be to the Father, and to the Son, and to the Holy Spirit.
1: As it was in the beginning, is now, and ever shall be, world without end. Amen.
0: O my Jesus, forgive us our sins,
1: save us from the fires of hell, bring all souls to heaven, especially those in most need of thy mercy.

0: fourth luminous mystery, the Transfiguration. Our Father, who art in heaven, hallowed be thy name. Thy kingdom come, thy will be done, on earth as it is in heaven.
1: Give us this day our daily bread, and forgive us our trespasses, as we forgive those who trespass against us. And lead us not into temptation, but deliver us from evil. Amen.
0: Hail Mary, full of grace, the Lord is with thee. Blessed art thou amongst women, and blessed is the fruit of thy womb, Jesus.
1: Holy Mary, Mother of God, pray for us sinners, now and at the hour of our death. Amen.
0: Hail Mary, full of grace, the Lord is with thee. Blessed art thou amongst women, and blessed is the fruit of thy womb, Jesus.
1: Holy Mary, Mother of God, pray for us sinners, now and at the hour of our death. Amen.
0: Hail Mary, full of grace, the Lord is with thee. Blessed art thou amongst women, and blessed is the fruit of thy womb, Jesus.
1: Holy Mary, Mother of God, pray for us sinners, now and at the hour of our death. Amen.
0: Hail Mary, full of grace, the Lord is with thee. Blessed art thou amongst women, and blessed is the fruit of thy womb, Jesus.
1: Holy Mary, Mother of God, pray for us sinners, now and at the hour of our death. Amen.
0: Hail Mary, full of grace, the Lord is with thee. Blessed art thou amongst women, and blessed is the fruit of thy womb, Jesus.
1: Holy Mary, Mother of God, pray for us sinners, now and at the hour of our death. Amen.
0: Hail Mary, full of grace, the Lord is with thee. Blessed art thou amongst women, and blessed is the fruit of thy womb, Jesus.
1: Holy Mary, Mother of God, pray for us sinners, now and at the hour of our death. Amen.
0: Hail Mary, full of grace, the Lord is with thee. Blessed art thou amongst women, and blessed is the fruit of thy womb, Jesus.
1: Holy Mary, Mother of God, pray for us sinners, now and at the hour of our death. Amen.
0: Hail Mary, full of grace, the Lord is with thee. Blessed art thou amongst women, and blessed is the fruit of thy womb, Jesus.
1: Holy Mary, Mother of God, pray for us sinners, now and at the hour of our death. Amen.
0: Hail Mary, full of grace, the Lord is with thee. Blessed art thou amongst women, and blessed is the fruit of thy womb, Jesus.
1: Holy Mary, Mother of God, pray for us sinners, now and at the hour of our death. Amen.
0: Hail Mary, full of grace, the Lord is with thee. Blessed art thou amongst women, and blessed is the fruit of thy womb, Jesus.
1: Holy Mary, Mother of God, pray for us sinners, now and at the hour of our death. Amen.
0: Glory be to the Father, and to the Son, and to the Holy Spirit.
1: As it was in the beginning, is now, and ever shall be, world without end. Amen.
2: O my Jesus, forgive us our sins, save us from the fires of hell, bring all souls to heaven, especially those in most need of thy mercy.
0: The fifth luminous mystery, the establishment of the Holy Eucharist. The Eucharist is a marvelous and most powerful mystery that binds together the life of the Christian. There, at the Last Supper, to the amazement and puzzlement of the apostles, Jesus takes the bread and wine and says, "This is my body, this is my blood." It is so great a mystery that even to this day, it goes quite beyond the human mind. But it gives us a living memorial every day of the death of our Savior on the cross. It gives us, for our own spiritual nourishment, the body and blood of Christ, the bread of life, the bread of angels. And finally, it gives us his presence and his body and blood. Christ is present everywhere in the world. He's present where two or three are gathered in his name. But in a most unusual and miraculous presence, he is with us in the Eucharist, not only as Son of God, but as Son of Mary, in his flesh and blood. We should ask our Blessed Lady, who is the mother of that flesh and blood, properly called Our Lady of the Holy Eucharist. We should ask her intercession that each day we will grow more deeply in gratitude and belief before the mystery of the Holy Eucharist of our Lord Jesus Christ. Our Father, who art in heaven, hallowed be thy name. Thy kingdom come, thy will be done, on earth as it is in heaven.
1: Give us this day our daily bread, and forgive us our trespasses, as we forgive those who trespass against us. And lead us not into temptation, but deliver us from evil. Amen.
0: Hail Mary, full of grace, the Lord is with thee. Blessed art thou amongst women, and blessed is the fruit of thy womb, Jesus.
1: Holy Mary, Mother of God, pray for us sinners, now and at the hour of our death. Amen.
0: Hail Mary, full of grace, the Lord is with thee. Blessed art thou amongst women, and blessed is the fruit of thy womb, Jesus.
1: Holy Mary, Mother of God, pray for us sinners, now and at the hour of our death. Amen.
0: Hail Mary, full of grace, the Lord is with thee. Blessed art thou amongst women, and blessed is the fruit of thy womb, Jesus.
1: Holy Mary, Mother of God, pray for us sinners, now and at the hour of our death. Amen.
0: Hail Mary, full of grace, the Lord is with thee. Blessed art thou amongst women, and blessed is the fruit of thy womb, Jesus.
1: Holy Mary, Mother of God, pray for us sinners, now and at the hour of our death. Amen.
0: Hail Mary, full of grace, the Lord is with thee. Blessed art thou amongst women, and blessed is the fruit of thy womb, Jesus.
1: Holy Mary, Mother of God, pray for us sinners, now and at the hour of our death. Amen.
0: Hail Mary, full of grace, the Lord is with thee. Blessed art thou amongst women, and blessed is the fruit of thy womb, Jesus.
1: Holy Mary, Mother of God, pray for us sinners, now and at the hour of our death. Amen.
0: Hail Mary, full of grace, the Lord is with thee. Blessed art thou amongst women, and blessed is the fruit of thy womb, Jesus.
1: Holy Mary, Mother of God, pray for us sinners, now and at the hour of our death. Amen.
0: Hail Mary, full of grace, the Lord is with thee. Blessed art thou amongst women, and blessed is the fruit of thy womb, Jesus.
1: Holy Mary, Mother of God, pray for us sinners, now and at the hour of our death. Amen.
0: Hail Mary, full of grace, the Lord is with thee. Blessed art thou amongst women, and blessed is the fruit of thy womb, Jesus.
1: Holy Mary, Mother of God, pray for us sinners, now and at the hour of our death. Amen.
0: Hail Mary, full of grace, the Lord is with thee. Blessed art thou amongst women, and blessed is the fruit of thy womb, Jesus.
1: Holy Mary, Mother of God, pray for us sinners, now and at the hour of our death. Amen.
0: Glory be to the Father, and to the Son, and to the Holy Spirit.
1: As it was in the beginning, is now, and ever shall be, world without end. Amen.
0: O my Jesus, forgive us our sins, save us from the fires of hell,
1: bring all souls to heaven, especially those in most need of thy mercy.
0: Hail, Holy Queen, Mother of mercy, our life, our sweetness, and our hope. To thee do we cry, poor banished children of Eve. To thee do we send up our sighs, mourning and weeping in this valley of tears. Turn then, most gracious Advocate, thine eyes of mercy toward us, and after this our exile, show unto us the blessed fruit of thy womb, Jesus. O clement, O loving, O sweet Virgin Mary, pray for us, O Holy Mother of God,
1: that we may be made worthy of the promises of Christ.
0: Let us pray. O God, whose only begotten Son, by his life, death, and resurrection, has purchased for us the rewards of eternal life, grant, we beseech thee, that meditating on these mysteries of the Most Holy Rosary of the Blessed Virgin Mary, we may imitate what they contain and obtain what they promise, through the same Christ our Lord. Amen. May the divine assistance remain always with us, and may the souls of the faithful departed, through the mercy of God, rest in peace. Amen. May the Holy Virgin bless you with her loving child, this day and forever. In the name of the Father, and of the Son, and of the Holy Spirit. Amen.
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7: This Sunday is the 26th Sunday of Ordinary Time. In it, we have a confrontation between Jesus and the chief priests and elders of the people. Jesus reveals to them, "Amen, I say to you, tax collectors and prostitutes are entering the kingdom of God before you." This must have astounded them as much as it astounds us today. How could tax collectors and prostitutes enter the kingdom of God before the chief priests and elders of God's holy people? Jesus says the answer is because they believed. They believed in St. John the Baptist when he came in the way of righteousness. They repented from their ways and followed what they saw as a truth open for them. And of course, this message is poignant. It comes just a few chapters before these same chief priests and elders will refuse to believe Jesus himself and crucify him. And so Jesus reveals that the true greatness of a person doesn't lie in their outward position. It lies in the disposition of their heart. And this is a challenge for us as well. Many Christians today seem to live their lives as if their friendships, their jobs, their health were enough to guarantee their relationship with God. We can have many things on the outside and sometimes very little on the inside. But Jesus is offering us something much more. He says to begin with the inside. Accept God's love for you deep in your heart. Form a real relationship with God. And then everything that you don't have seems to be of little account. And everything that you do have suddenly finds a new and higher purpose. One of the greatest messages of Christianity is that the greatness of a person is measured by love. And there is no greater way to love than by belief in God. Now is the time to begin again. Now is the time for faith.
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1: 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The people of Israel have been in exile in Babylon, but now they will be allowed to return to the Promised Land. We will be starting the book of Ezra to follow the Israelites on their journey.
2: Hi, my name is Father Mike Schmitz, and you're listening to the Bible in a Year, where we encounter God's voice and live life through the lens of Scripture. Using the Great Adventure Bible timeline, we'll read all the way from Genesis to Revelation, discovering how the story of salvation unfolds and how we fit into that story today. The Great Adventure Bible timeline was developed by Jeff Cavins and is provided by Ascension, who produced and funded this program. It is day 267. We are in a new time period, the period of the return. The people of Israel have been in exile in Babylon, and they are now going to be set free, heading back to the Promised Land. Now, remember that Cyrus, king of Persia, you're going to hear his name today, Cyrus, king of Persia, they had conquered the Babylonians. And because in the book of the prophets, it talked about a Cyrus would be raised up and he would send his people back to their homeland, back to the Promised Land. And so Cyrus does this. So we're reading Ezra chapter 1 and 2, which is our historical book, as well as Haggai chapter 1 and 2, which is a prophetic book. We're also reading Proverbs chapter 20, verses 1 through 3. The book of Ezra, chapter 1, the end of the Babylonian captivity. In the first year of Cyrus, king of Persia, that the word of the Lord by the mouth of Jeremiah might be accomplished, the Lord stirred up the spirit of Cyrus, king of Persia, so that he made a proclamation throughout all his kingdom and also put it in writing. Thus says Cyrus, king of Persia, the Lord, the God of heaven, has given me all the kingdoms of the earth, and he has charged me to build him a house at Jerusalem, which is in Judah. Whoever is among you of all his people, may his God be with him, and let him go up to Jerusalem, which is in Judah, and rebuild the house of the Lord, the God of Israel. He is the God who is in Jerusalem. And let each survivor, in whatever place he sojourns, be assisted by the men of his place with silver and gold, with goods and with beasts, besides freewill offerings for the house of God, which is in Jerusalem. Then rose up the heads of the fathers' houses of Judah and Benjamin, and the priests and the Levites, everyone whose spirit God had stirred to go up to rebuild the house of the Lord, which is in Jerusalem. And all who were about them aided them with vessels of silver, with gold, with goods, with beasts, and with costly wares, besides all that was freely offered. Cyrus the king also brought out the vessels of the house of the Lord, which Nebuchadnezzar had carried away from Jerusalem and placed in the house of his gods. Cyrus, king of Persia, brought these out in charge of Mithridath, the treasurer, who counted them out to Sheshbazzar, the prince of Judah. And this was the number of them, 1,000 basins of gold, 1,000 basins of silver, 29 censers, 30 bowls of gold, 2,410 bowls of silver, and 1,000 other vessels. All the vessels of gold and of silver were 5,469. All these did Sheshbazzar bring up when the exiles were brought up from Babylonia to Jerusalem. Chapter 2. List of Returned Exiles. Now these were the people of the province who came up out of the captivity of those exiles whom Nebuchadnezzar, the king of Babylon, had carried captive to Babylonia. They returned to Jerusalem and Judah, each to his own town. They came with Zerubbabel, Jeshua, Nehemiah, Seraiah, Re'aliah, Mordecai, Bilshan, Mizpar, Bigvai, Rehum, and Baana. The number of the men of the sons of Israel, the sons of Parosh, 2,172. The sons of Shephatiah, 372. The sons of Arah, 775. The sons of Pahath Moab, namely the sons of Jeshua and Joab, 2,812. The sons of Elam, 1,254. The sons of Zattu, 945. The sons of Zakkai, 760. The sons of Bani, 642. The sons of Bigvai, 623. The sons of Azgad, 1,222. The sons of Adonikam, 666. The sons of Bigvai, 2,056. The sons of Adin, 454. The sons of Atar, namely of Hezekiah, 98. The sons of Bizai, 323. The sons of Jorah, 112. The sons of Hashum, 223. The sons of Gibar, 95. The sons of Bethlehem, 123. The men of Netophah, 56. The men of Anathoth, 128. The sons of Asmaveth, 42. The sons of Kiriatharim, Chephirah, and Beeroth, 743. The sons of Ramah and Geba, 621. The men of Michmas, 122. The men of Bethel and Ai, 223. The sons of Nebo, 52. The sons of Magbish, 156. The sons of the other Elam, 1,254. The sons of Harim, 320. The sons of Lod, Hadid, and Ono, 725. The sons of Jericho, 345. The sons of Sana'a, 3,630. The priests, the sons of Jediah of the house of Jeshua, 973. The sons of Immer, 1,052. The sons of Pashur, 1,247. The sons of Harim, 1,017. The Levites, the sons of Jeshua and Kadmiel, of the sons of Hodaviah, 74. The singers, the sons of Asaph, 128. The sons of the gatekeepers, the sons of Shalum, the sons of Atar, the sons of Talman, the sons of Akub, the sons of Hatitah, and the sons of Shobai, in all, 139. The temple servants, the sons of Ziha, the sons of Hasufa, the sons of Tabaoth, the sons of Keros, the sons of Siaha, the sons of Padon, the sons of Lebana, the sons of Hagabah, the sons of Akub, the sons of Hegab, the sons of

and the sons of Hatifah, the sons of Solomon's servants, the sons of Sotai, the sons of Hasophereth, the sons of Peruda, the sons of Ja'ala, the sons of Darkon, the sons of Gidel, the sons of Shephatiah, the sons of Hatil, the sons of Pokareth Hazabaim, and the sons of Ami. All the temple servants and the sons of Solomon's servants were 392. The following were those who came up from Telmala, Telharsha, Cherub, Adan, and Immer, though they could not prove their father's houses or their descent, whether they belonged to Israel. The sons of Deliah, the sons of Tobiah, and the sons of Nekoda, 652. Also, of the sons of the priests, the sons of Habiah, the sons of Hakkoz, and the sons of Barzillai, who had taken a wife from the daughters of Barzillai the Gileadite, and was called by their name. These sought their registration among those enrolled in the genealogies, but they were not found there, and so they were excluded from the priesthood as unclean. The governor told them that they were not to partake of the most holy food until there should be a priest to consult Urim and Thummim. The whole assembly together was 42,360, besides their men servants and maidservants, of whom there were 7,337, and they had 200 male and female singers. Their horses were 736, their mules were 245, their camels were 435, and their donkeys were 6,720. Some of the heads of families, when they came to the house of the Lord, which is in Jerusalem, made freewill offerings for the house of God to erect it on its site. According to their ability, they gave to the treasury of the work 61,000 derricks of gold, 5,000 minas of silver, and 100 priests' garments. The priests, the Levites, and some of the people lived in Jerusalem and its vicinity, and the singers, the gatekeepers, and the temple servants lived in their towns, and all Israel in their towns. The Book of Haggai, Chapter 1. The Command to Rebuild the Temple. In the second year of Darius the king, in the sixth month, on the first day of the month, the word of the Lord came by Haggai the prophet to Zerubbabel, the son of Shealtiel, governor of Judah, and to Joshua, the son of Jehozadak, the high priest. Thus says the Lord of hosts, "This people say, the time has not yet come to rebuild the house of the Lord." Then the word of the Lord came by Haggai the prophet, "Is it a time for you yourselves to dwell in your paneled houses while this house lies in ruins? Now therefore, thus says the Lord of hosts, consider how you have fared. You have sown much and harvested little. You eat, but you never have enough. You drink, but you never have your fill. You clothe yourselves, but no one is warm. And he who earns wages to put them into a bag with holes. Thus says the Lord of hosts, consider how you have fared. Go up to the hills and bring wood and build the house, that I may take pleasure in it and that I may appear in my glory, says the Lord. You have looked for much, and behold, it came to little. And when you brought it home, I blew it away. Why, says the Lord of hosts? Because of my house that lies in ruins, while you busy yourselves each with his own house. Therefore the heavens above you have withheld the dew, and the earth has withheld its produce. And I have called for a drought upon the land and the hills, upon the grain, the new wine, the oil, upon what the ground brings forth, upon men and cattle, and upon all their labors." The people obey. Then Zerubbabel, the son of Shealtiel, and Joshua, the son of Jehozadak, the high priest, with all the remnant of the people, obeyed the voice of the Lord their God and the words of Haggai the prophet, as the Lord their God had sent him. And the people feared before the Lord. Then Haggai, the messenger of the Lord, spoke to the people with the Lord's message. "I am with you," says the Lord. And the Lord stirred up the spirit of Zerubbabel, the son of Shealtiel, governor of Judah, and the spirit of Joshua, the son of Jehozadak, the high priest, and the spirit of all the remnant of the people. And they came and worked on the house of the Lord of hosts their God on the 24th day of the month, in the sixth month. Chapter 2. The Splendor of the Temple. In the second year of Darius the king, in the seventh month, on the 21st day of the month, the word of the Lord came by Haggai the prophet. "Speak now to Zerubbabel, son of Shealtiel, governor of Judah, and to Joshua, the son of Jehozadak, the high priest, and to all the remnant of the people, and say, who is left among you that saw this house in its former glory? How do you see it now? Is it not in your sight as nothing? Yet now take courage, O Zerubbabel, says the Lord. Take courage, O Joshua, son of Jehozadak, the high priest. Take courage, all you people of the land, says the Lord.
Work, for I am with you, says the Lord of hosts, according to the promise

that I made you when you came out of Egypt. My spirit abides among you. Fear not. For thus says the Lord of hosts, once again, in a little while, I will shake the heavens and the earth and the sea and the dry land. And I will shake all nations, so that the treasures of all nations shall come in, and I will fill this house with splendor, says the Lord of hosts. The silver is mine, and the gold is mine, says the Lord of hosts. The latter splendor of this house shall be greater than the former, says the Lord of hosts. And in this place I will give prosperity, says the Lord of hosts. A rebuke and a promise. On the 24th day of the ninth month, in the second year of Darius, the word of the Lord came by Haggai the prophet. Thus says the Lord of hosts, ask the priests to decide this question. If one carries holy flesh in the skirt of his garment, and touches with his skirt bread or pottage or wine or oil or any kind of food, does it become holy? The priests answered, no. Then Haggai said, if one who is unclean by contact with a dead body touches any of these, does it become unclean? The priests answered, it does become unclean. Then Haggai said, so is it with this people and with this nation before me, says the Lord, and so with every work of their hands, and what they offer there is unclean. Please now, consider what will come to pass from this day onward. Before a stone was placed upon a stone in the temple of the Lord, how did you fare? When one came to a heap of 20 measures, there were but 10. When one came to the wine vat to draw 50 measures, there were but 20. I struck you in all the products of your toil with blight and mildew and hail, yet you did not return to me, says the Lord. Consider from this day onward, from the 24th day of the ninth month. Since the day that the foundation of the Lord's temple was laid, consider, is the seed yet in the barn? Do the vine, the fig tree, the pomegranate, and the olive tree still yield nothing? From this day on, I will bless you. God's promise to Zerubbabel. The word of the Lord came a second time to Haggai on the 24th day of the month. Speak to Zerubbabel, governor of Judah, saying, I am about to shake the heavens and the earth, and to overthrow the throne of kingdoms. I am about to destroy the strength of the kingdoms of the nations, and overthrow the chariots and their riders, and the horses and their riders shall go down, every one by the sword of his fellow. On that day, says the Lord of hosts, I will take you, O Zerubbabel, my servant, the son of Shealtiel, says the Lord, and make you like a signet ring. For I have chosen you, says the Lord of hosts. The book of Proverbs, chapter 20, verses 1 through 3. Wine is a mocker, strong drink a brawler, and whoever is led astray by it is not wise. The dread wrath of a king is like the growling of a lion. He who provokes him to anger forfeits his life. It is an honor for a man to keep aloof from strife, but every fool will be quarreling. Father in heaven, we give you praise and glory. We thank you. Thank you for bringing us back to this story. Thank you for bringing us back to this place of return, this opportunity that the people of Israel had to come home, to go to the promised land, even though it was a foreign land to so many of them. We ask you to help us because you know, we know that you've made us for two worlds. You made us for this world and you made us for the next world. And that while this world during this life is our home, this is not our permanent home. You've made us for another home. You've made us for another world. It is a world that is foreign to us, and oftentimes we are indifferent to it. But Lord God, in this story of return, we ask that you please not only remind us of the story of your people, but also remind us of our destiny, that while we live in this world, we are made for another world. While this world is currently our home, it is not our final and ultimate home. Give us a longing for that home. Give us the will to fight for that home and bring us home ultimately. By your grace. In Jesus' name we pray. Amen. In the name of the Father and of the Son and of the Holy Spirit. Amen. Just really brief. What a gift to have the Proverbs. There are so many good ones. Well, you know, Proverbs 20, verse 1. Wine is a mocker, strong drink, a brawler, and whoever is led astray by it is not wise. Yeah, just that sense of how many people have let their lives be dominated by alcohol. And yeah, led astray by it is not wise. And also Proverbs 20, verse 3. It is an honor for a man to keep aloof from strife, but every fool will be quarreling. Isn't that the case? Like so often we jump into every little fight, every little argument, every little, whether it be nitpicking or every little kind of like, every quarrel. And we recognize that way back when we were reading the story of King David, we had asked that prayer was,
God, you show me the battles you want me to fight and the battles you want me to stay clear of. Where do you want me to engage and go up and do battle or engage? I use those words again. And where do you want me to just say, okay, that's a fight, but it's not my fight? To have that wisdom to be able to do that and to not have that wisdom is, as scripture says, to be a fool. So going back to our scriptures today, gosh, it's so good. We have this story of the return, right? The beginning of the return in Ezra. Ezra is a scribe, and we're going to see that chapters 1 through 6 in Ezra are going to look a certain way, and then the second half of the book of Ezra is going to look a different way. But the books of Ezra and Nehemiah, originally one contained book. Usually they're called first and second book of Ezra, but the two books, originally one, probably written the same time as Chronicles. Remember, Chronicles is that summary story that we read already, the summary story of God leading his people from slavery in Egypt to freedom to the land, the promised land, to exile and back again. So here is the story of back again, right? The story of return. And one of the things we realize is that this beginning of the book of Ezra fulfills the prophecy of Jeremiah, where King Cyrus was named as the one who would let the people of Israel go back to Israel. I believe I have to double check on this one. I thought also that he might be named in Isaiah. I'm going to double check on that, get back to you, because we have a few days with Ezra and Nehemiah. But there's something really remarkable about this story, that here's God being faithful to his promise. Remember, he brought his people, the people of Israel, into exile, not to destroy them, not at all to destroy them, but to reform their hearts. And now they have the opportunity to go back home. And one of the things we're going to see is that not everybody goes back home. In fact, there are a number of waves, kind of like there were waves of people in the exile, three waves. There are going to be three waves of people returning from exile back to Jerusalem. But an interesting thing is not everyone decides to return. Even though here's Cyrus, king of Persia, who goes into the storehouses of the Babylonians and says, okay, here's all the vessels, or many of the vessels at least, that were stolen from the temple of God. You can bring them back, decorate the temple when it's built. And that's where we bring our, that's what that brings us to, my goodness, easy for me to say, that brings us to the book of Haggai. Haggai, only two chapters long, so it's the second, maybe shortest book of the Old Testament. It can be divided into maybe three parts, and those three parts is, I've heard a Bible teacher talk about this, that the first part is apathy, that here's the people who, they were brought back to Jerusalem so they could rebuild the temple. You know, all those lists of families, all the Levites, all the priests, they came home so that they could rebuild the temple. And now it's been 16 years. That's when Haggai's written. It's been 16 years since they've been back, and they haven't even started constructing the temple. They're apathetic towards this. They're just building their own homes. And so God points out, you might have noticed that you're not satisfied. You might have noticed that you drink, but you're not, you know, you're still thirsty. You might have noticed that you eat, but you're still hungry. You might have noticed that you keep doing all these things and you're not satisfied. That might have something to do with the fact that you haven't really actually served me. You haven't done what you've been brought back to do, which is to rebuild the temple. So they're apathetic. And second, in chapter, they're discouraged because they've started rebuilding and things still haven't turned around quite yet. And thirdly, here is this story of the fact that, okay, unless they reform their lives, there's going to be consequences. It's the same story, right, of our lives, the same story of the entire Bible. Unless you turn from evil and turn back to the Lord, your sin is not going to end with you. That is going to be passed on to the people around you. It's going to be passed on to the way you end up living. So this is Haggai, the prophet, not only saying, okay, get rid of your apathy, get rid of your indifference to the house of the Lord. Haggai saying that you don't have to be discouraged. Don't be long in the mouth. Don't long in the face, whatever. Don't be sad. You can actually move forward. God is calling you. He's going to help you with this project. And then thirdly, reform your lives, or else, just like in ancient times, just like in older times, just like for your fathers and your father's fathers and your mother's mothers, your evil will not end with you, but will be passed on. So reform now. And it's such a good short book, but also just convicts us, because there are areas of our lives where we're apathetic, areas of our lives where we're discouraged, and areas of our lives where we realize I need to reform and turn back to the Lord pronto. And so we ask the Lord to help us turn back to him, because we're made for him. And he's given his life for us. So for those wounds of apathy, discouragement, and need for repentance, I am praying for you. And for those same wounds, please pray for me. My name is Father Mike. I cannot wait to see you tomorrow. God bless.

0: That was day 267 of Bible in a Year with Father Mike Schmitz. And now we'd like to share audio from a video called How to Be a Steward with Father Mike from the Ascension Presents YouTube channel.
1: Hi, my name is Father Mike Schmitz, and this is Ascension Presents. So I think there are two ways of looking at the world. There's two ways of looking at your stuff. There's two ways of looking at yourself, your body, your time, basically everything you've been given. One is as an owner. Like, so all my stuff is my possession, right? I own it all. So I own my body. I own my time. I own all the gifts that I've been given. They're all mine. I'm the possessor of my stuff. That's one way of looking at the world, one way of looking at my stuff. And so what do? Is since it's mine, I do what I want with it, right? Even since it's mine, I might like parse it out and share it with other people. Since it's mine, I might even let God have some of it because it's mine. The other way of looking at the world, looking at my life, looking at my stuff is as a steward, not an owner, but a steward. In that case, my stuff has been entrusted to me. It's not even my stuff. You know, there's a parable that Jesus tells in many of the gospels. Many, at least two. There's the master who entrusts the talents, right? Or entrusts the gold coins to the servants and says, here, use my money, take my stuff and use it. And it's interesting because I was praying about this. I was at a thing in Bismarck at the University of Mary recently. And this just kind of struck me, this reality that even when the master comes back, he says, okay, what have you done with my money? So yes, he entrusted the gold coins to those servants, but they were not the servants' gold coins. They were not the owners. They were not the owners of the gold coins. They were the stewards of the gold coins. They didn't possess the gold coins in the same way. They were entrusted with the gold coins. And I think about this when it comes to my life, when it comes to a lot of our lives, is we can look at ourselves as the owner. I'm the owner of my time. And so I possess it. And yes, again, I can give it to you out of my generosity, or I can give it to God out of my generosity, or maybe I'm the steward of my time and he's entrusted this to me. And so I basically start every day by asking, okay, God, what do you want me to do with the time you've entrusted to me? What do you want me to do? Cause it's not mine. It's yours. You see, here's what happens. There's kind of a dark side of walking through life as owners. There's a dark side of walking through life as the one who possesses. One is I'm insensitive to the fact that this is what's been given to me, right? I'm indifferent to it. I take it for granted. That's what I'm saying. I take it for granted. Like, well, yeah, I mean, this is my time. It's clearly mine. This is my body. It's clearly mine. These are the gifts and talents and opportunities, people around me. I'm indifferent because they're mine. I'm the owner. And then what happens is if they leave, if they're gone, like maybe you get sick and you're not as healthy as you were, and we begin resenting. We not only are insensitive and indifferent and ungrateful, but we're also, when it's gone, we are resentful because like, wait a second, my thing is now taken away. But if you were the steward, then every day you wake up and say, rather than saying, God, what have you done for me lately? You say, well, it's called, you're alive today. God, what have you given me lately? Well, he continues to give you a new heartbeat every moment. All the gifts we have are just that. Like everything you and I have is a gift. Like we didn't do anything to deserve any of it. I mean, I didn't do anything to deserve this body that I have right now. I didn't do anything to deserve the fact that I'm alive right now. I didn't do anything to deserve the family I've been given, good or bad. And so I've been entrusted with this gift. I'm the steward of this gift. Therefore, every day I'm grateful. Like every day I get to look at it and say, oh my gosh, God, this could have been otherwise. And not only am I grateful, if he takes it away, I cannot be resentful because that wasn't mine to begin with. Now, this is where this hard word can come in, because it is really easy when we have something taken from us, right? When it passes, when it goes away, to stop trusting God. I don't want to get into the details too much, but I recently know of a family who encountered a great, incredible tragedy where, his mom and dad, their son died. And it's true, like their heart's truly broken, like truly broken. And in the midst of all that broken heartedness, like just, I don't want to minimize this in any way, shape or form, like real, real tragedy, real broken heartedness. One of the things that they kept coming back to is their son was only about 4 years old. And they said, essentially, we're going to choose to realize that we didn't do anything to deserve our son. Like he was God's free gift to us that he entrusted us with him. We got to love him for 4 years, that he loved us for 4 years. They said, you know, we give our whole hearts to him, for him, our whole lives for him. He wasn't our possession. We weren't his owners. God had entrusted him to us for 4 years. And so for 4 years, we were the best mom and dad we possibly could be. And we loved him as a gift entrusted to us. And yes, if we could choose, he would still be with us today. But we are battling against resentment. And we're winning that battle against resentment because we know this is the truth. He wasn't ours. He was simply a gift. We didn't own him. We were stewards of raising a young boy up to 4 years old. Again, this is just a hard word, right? It can be a potentially hard word, but that's why there's two ways of looking at the world. Two ways of looking at the world. One is that I'm the owner of my stuff. The other is I'm the steward of God's stuff. One is I'm the possessor of these gifts. The other is God has entrusted me with these gifts. One way is I'm ungrateful because I'm taking them for granted. The other is I am thankful every day because every single day God renews those gifts in my life. So how have you been walking through your life? As the owner of your stuff, your time, your talents, or as the steward of God's stuff, his time, his talents? As someone who's insensitive to all the gifts, or as someone who is absolutely insanely grateful for all those gifts? I want to be a steward. So I say, God, what do you want me to do with your gifts today? Because I don't want to take them for granted. Because they could be gone tomorrow. And even then, I'd be thankful for the time that you let me have with them. Steward or owner, the choice is yours. For all of us here at Ascension Presents, my name is Father Mike. God bless.
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6: Our nation is too full of those that are crying down. Down with the police. Down with the churches. Down with teachers. Down with government. Can you build anything down? You cannot. Certainly time in our nation to change our words. Let's begin now to use the word up. Up from all of this filth. Up from this violence. Up from this indifference of courts. Up. Up to the hid battlements of eternity. Up. Up to God.
7: 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Archbishop Fulton J. Sheen, Venerable Archbishop Fulton J. Sheen, today becomes Blessed Archbishop Fulton J. Sheen in the Dome, the old football stadium in St. Louis today. There's going to be over 50,000 Catholics gathered today for Mass, and coverage of that begins on relevantradio.com/beatification immediately after this show, or the Mass begins after this show. It's an incredibly exciting day for the church across the world. Everyone from Pope Leo the 14th to Donald and Melania Trump have released statements and messages and in sharing their enthusiasm and excitement for this incredible day. I think today, and I've said this before, I think I said this yesterday on the show, I think today America gets its great saint, a native son of the United States of America who loved this country, loved this nation, who spoke so eloquently and passionately and beautifully about the faith, who captivated millions across the world, who sanctified the ordinary and engaged the world in a way that very few Catholics ever, and especially American Catholics in the 20th century and beyond, have ever done so. It is going to be an incredible gift and a day of great grace in St. Louis and across the country today to watch Fulton J. Sheen become blessed. Fulton J. Sheen. And so we want to take your calls today. I want to hear from you. It's an incredibly exciting day. Call into the show, 888-914-9149. Again, that's 888-914-9149. What are the stories that you have about Sheen? Do you remember? I mean, there might be some listeners even who remember getting to see Fulton Sheen, Jay Sheen, in person or watch his show when it was on in the late 50s or have personal memories. We'd love to hear those. 888-914-9149. And I just want to spend the next 30 minutes as we prepare and enter into this time of prayer as an American church with those present physically in St. Louis. I want to just share stories about this great saint. What's your favorite Fulton J. Sheen point or story? I'm going to share some of mine, but I want you to call in and share some of yours too. 888-914-9149. Here's the point I want to make. We talked about this yesterday with Padre Pio, and it was partly intentional because today we're focused on sainthood. To be beatified is not just an honorific for the church. It represents the fact that we're actually saying that somebody is, in the beatific vision, beholding the face of God. We're saying by virtue of the fact that we know that there have been miracles that are incredibly vetted and years compiled of all of this person's writing and their work and their life, that they've showed heroic virtue, that they've been faithful to the church, and that now we have confidence that they are in heaven beholding the face of God because we've seen miracles already attributed to their intercession, that they pray for us before the throne of Jesus Christ, triumphant in his glory. And we've seen miracles happen because they've been able to intercede and advocate for us, the church militant here on earth, on our behalf. So it's a very powerful thing. So what do we mean by sanctity? I think that's the question I want to ask today is, what made venerable Archbishop, soon to be blessed Archbishop Fulton J. Sheen, a saint? Because here's the secret, right? Here's the truth. Here's the honest truth. Fulton J. Sheen was one of the great intellects and academics of the American church in the 20th century. Full stop. If he had never become a television and radio star known around the world, so much so that John Paul II said to him when he met him in 1979, you've been a loyal son of the church and you've spoken well of Christ. Even if that had never happened, Fulton J. Sheen would have been remembered as one of the great academic leaders in the American church. He was a philosophy professor at Catholic University of America for 25 years. He went to the top theological school, Louvain, in Belgium, and received an award for his doctorate that he was the first American to ever receive it. Just a son of the American church from Peoria, right? Just from downstate, we would call it, where I'm from in Chicago. He's from downstate Illinois, and went to St. Paul Seminary. And then became this world-renowned academic and theologian, and then went on to become an incredible celebrity, one of the most recognizable figures in the American church in the 20th in America, the United States of America, in the 20th century. He famously had kind of a friendly rivalry with Milton Berle. Like, he was so much in the culture. He wasn't just giving talks at Catholic events. This was someone who was engaging all of the leading figures of his day with humor, with joy, with confidence, with intellectual fervor. The FBI, it's publicly released, the FBI had like a huge dossier on him. In 1953, they compiled this dossier because he was such a huge public figure. Dumont had struggled to figure out what to do with some of their programming. And so Archbishop Fulton J. Sheen was made the Auxiliary Bishop of New York in June 1951. And then his show, Life is Worth Living, debuted months later in February of 1952. And it took off like a rocket. And he won an Emmy for it, famously crediting his writers and thanking them in his acceptance speech, Matthew, Mark, Luke, and John. And so a massive celebrity. But what made him a saint? What made him a saint? Here's what I would argue. Venerable Fulton J. Sheen, in the later years of his life, went head-to-head with Cardinal Spellman, who was the very powerful Cardinal Archbishop of New York, there's some scrutiny of how he was the head of the Pontifical Mission Societies, and there was some scrutiny on, apparently, as the story goes, allegedly Cardinal Spellman wanted to be paid for distributing powdered milk and other foodstuffs to the Pontifical Mission Societies, but he had received those free from the government. And so the case went to Rome, and Rome weighed on the side of Sheen and said Spellman had to cut it out. And Spellman, again, allegedly said, you know, I will take you down, basically, to Fulton J. Sheen. And months later, you know, who knows if that's why or not, but months later, Fulton J. Sheen's show, which was one of the highest rated TV shows of the time, was taken off air. And then for years, he really just handled that. I mean, he admitted in his biography that he became attached to the fame, like that there was some vanity in his heart that he had to battle against. St. Augustine has said the same thing. There was vanity in his heart that he liked being famous. He liked nice things. And he really had to fight against that. And then the Lord, you know, kind of through this cross, it was all taken away. It was all taken away. And then even he was made the Bishop of Rochester in 1966, which many saw as an exile. And 3 years he was the bishop there until he was 74, retiring early, ostensibly because of age. But many have said that it went so poorly, this kind of celebrity, you know, bishop being made now the ordinary of the Diocese of Rochester in New York, that it, you know, there were some tensions with the presbyterate and failures. Bishop Sheen, in his Treasures and Clay's biography, says he failed in many ways in some of the leadership decisions that he made and kind of unceremoniously retired. But really just remained beautifully faithful to the church through the end of his life. And that, brothers and sisters, is what makes a saint. So if in your life right now, right, like we're tempted to look at Catholic celebrities, right, or people whose names are out there or who are giving talks on stages and say, boy, there must be something special and holy about them. No way. No way. The what really makes saints is not getting on the big stage or getting the big platform. What makes saints is how we handle the suffering that the Lord allows into our life and the adversity that we come across. These are the kisses from heaven that are sent to bring us closer to the heart of Jesus, to be friends with him like he is. And Sheen carried those beautifully and admirably. That's what made him a saint. So Rose from Los Angeles, welcome to the show. Do you have a story about soon to be blessed Fulton J. Sheen for us?
4: Yes, good morning. I certainly do. I'm 87 years old. I was a very young convert, and my husband and I had just returned from his service there in Wichita, Kansas. And he, meaning Venerable Fulton Sheen, was coming on every Saturday evening about 4 o'clock at that time. And my husband would go to work, and then I would sit there and listen to Venerable Fulton Sheen. I listened to him every Saturday. I remember those days so very well. So I'm just sharing that was a very important time in my life. I was becoming a Catholic. I had been a Baptist in my family, and there I was, a Catholic. And he, in many ways, influenced me staying faithful during that time of my life. So I do remember him, and it was actually, the TV was in black and white when I was watching him. So therefore, I really do remember him very well. May his soul rest in peace. That's my story.
7: Amen. What a beautiful gift to have gotten to actually experience him in that way and during such a impactful time in your life, Rose. It's a beautiful story. Thanks for calling in with it. God bless you.
4: Then God bless you too. Bye-bye.
7: God bless you too. Yeah. Michael, sounds like you have an interesting experience from Redding, California, soon-to-be-blessed Fulton J. Sheen.
8: That's correct. He knew my family very well. In fact, he used to eat dinner with my great-grandmother and grandfather and my mom, who all lived in the same flat in New York. And we saw the couch that he sat on. He got my mother a First Communion dress. And I said something about this on Drew's show yesterday, but something I really wanted to push out was the reason that he and my great-grandmother came together was her adamant hatred of communism.
7: Yes, he was very anti-communist.
8: He stood beyond, I mean, they were fighting, and they're, one of their best friends, of course, was a General MacArthur. And my great-grandmother got to speak in front of the U.S. Senate to try to keep us out of the United Nations, seeing that there was a connection there. So, I mean, this is a huge day for, you know, for us, for our family and stuff like this. But You know, my mom, you know, remember him coming over and eating dinner with them. You know, and she wrote it all down. He got her first communion dress because they couldn't afford it. So he holds in very high esteem, and it's appropriate that he's now becoming a saint while socialism is trying to take a hold of our country.
7: Yeah, I think absolutely. I think that's well said. It's timely that he's being held up. He was extremely publicly there. You famously, you might know the story. It's been going around social media a little bit recently, but he read Julius Caesar, on the show, but substituted Joseph Stalin's name in for Julius Caesar all over it, and then basically like called him to repentance publicly and said, you know, you're going to receive judgment in this life or in the next. And days later, Stalin died. You know, he was very much so unafraid to speak about the dangers of communism, which is a good reminder, I think, for our world in this time. So, yeah, thanks for calling in, Michael. We're so grateful. It's what a neat experience to get to encounter him so personally, your family like that. So yeah, we're all praying today. All right, we're talking about art. We're celebrating, I should say, not just talking about the life, the legacy, the impact of Venerable, soon-to-be blessed Archbishop Fulton J. Sheen as his beatification mass begins soon, really just in about 15 minutes now in St. Louis. The Dome there, the former NFL stadium, over 50,000 Catholics are gathered to celebrate. We're taking your calls and your stories. What do you remember and what did you love about Sheen? 888-914-9149. Call in. We'd love to hear what you loved about Sheen and as a celebration of this incredible day. 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Don't go anywhere. We'll be right back.
9: God created something in the family dynamic and the raising of children that is a beautiful picture. 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And if we can put forward that message and help people see it and live it as an example to the culture around us, I think it goes a long way.
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10: Hi, this is Archbishop Joseph Nauman of the Archdiocese of Kansas City in Kansas. Let us pray. Remember, O most gracious Virgin Mary, that never was it known that anyone who fled to thy protection, implored thy help, or sought thy intercession was left unaided. Inspired by this confidence, I fly unto thee, O Virgin of Virgins, my Mother. To thee do I come, before thee I stand sinful and sorrowful. O Mother of the Word incarnate, despise not my petitions, but in thy mercy, hear and answer me. Amen.
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7: Welcome back to the show. It's an incredibly exciting day, Beatification Day of Archbishop Fulton J. Sheen in St. Louis. And so we're celebrating with your stories of what you knew about Sheen and what you loved about him and what you've loved learning about him since. 888-914-9149, you can call in. And one of the things I loved about Sheen is he was a prophetic voice. He very much so understood how the church, he straddled this time when he was part of the incredible boom of Catholicism in the 1950s and the beginning half of the 20th century, and then walked with the church through the Second Vatican Council and was a real proponent of the missionary call of that council for there to be a church that's on mission, but always so solid doctrinally, always so engaged politically and in other ways. And one of the things I love that he said most is he was really the one who recognized and championed and spoke out about this reality that we're leaving a Christendom era where culture is suffused with religion and belief, and these are just part of the substructure, and we're really moving into a time where the church has to propose the faith and not just presuppose it. And so we've got a great clip from him sharing about that here.
14: What are we witnessing today? We are at the end of Christendom, not the end of Christianity. What is Christendom? Christendom is the economic, political, social life of a nation as governed by the gospel ethic. That is finished. And the sooner we recognize it, we can begin to build anew. Now, just quickly, three evidences of it. First, a want of the sacredness of life. 2 million abortions in the last few years in the United States. Secondly, the breakdown of the sanctity of marriage. And marriage is always the sign and symbol of God's covenant and relationship with humanity. And the third is the belief that God is dead and that man must build his own world. So the church is not a continuing thing. Secondly, we Christians are being tested for our salvation. We're in a warfare. We've almost forgotten the fact that God has to test us periodically. Our blessed Lord was tested, tempted on the mount by Satan. And we are tested. And we ought to thank God that we're not tested in a very difficult way.
7: It's a beautiful, I find that a hopeful message. It's like, this is where we're at, and this is how we can tell. But we need to build. We need to build. So, Terry, welcome to the show from Pittsburgh. Thanks for calling in.
15: Hi.
7: Hey, how are you?
15: Oh, good. How are you?
7: Good, good. Welcome to the show, Terry.
15: Good. I was just going to share that, several years ago, our children were all young. My husband's parents and family completely left the Catholic Church, and my husband was considering it too. And I had told him, you know, I'll never leave the church, but I was not good at articulating and, you know, teaching. I never really had to defend my faith like that before. So he went to the library before the days of the internet and went and got a bunch of books on different denominations, and ended up with a book from Bishop Sheen. When he started reading through all these books and then he got to Bishop Sheen, he was just awestruck. He kept quoting from the book, or, Tara, listen to this, listen to this. And Bishop Sheen brought him back fully to the Catholic faith, and he's a very strong, devout Catholic today because of Bishop Sheen. And we've since read several of his books and listened to his tapes, and so we really are grateful to Bishop Sheen for, bringing my husband back and strengthening our marriage.
7: Praise God. And those are the greatest miracles of all, right? The miracles of the heart. And he was. I'm with his life in Christ. Life of Christ is sort of an underrated. He wrote these kind of reflections on the gospel, almost like The Chosen or something at the time in a book. And He is just an incredibly gifted evangelist. So thanks for calling in, Terry. That's a great story. Rosemary from Milwaukee, Wisconsin. Welcome to the show.
16: Oh, thank you. I'll make this quick. My recollection of Archbishop Sheen is 1 year we went to Florida from Wisconsin. It was so cold. We went to Florida, and my parents always watched him on TV because we're of that era. And my father said, now I understand Archbishop Sheen is going to be saying the Mass. It's going to be having Mass at this place in Florida. So we were all excited, and we went to Mass, and we looked, and I'm looking, and here the priest is about 32 years old, and Bishop Sheen is the server, and he's on the kneeling, assisting this young priest, and with such humility, I expected to see a big dee-dee-dee-dee, here he is, and there he was. What a holy man.
7: Beautiful, beautiful. Yeah, yeah, absolutely. Yeah, you know, I failed to mention, even in my intro, why he was a saint. You know, of course, the way that he suffered and the virtue there, but also I think you're right, his deep love of the Mass and of the Eucharist. You know, he would do that holy hour every single day. He kind of popularized almost the idea of priests doing a holy hour every day. And what an incredible privilege. He's going to be a blessed today. You'll have been at Mass with a saint. That's incredible, Rosemary.
16: Not that night. That, oh, great. I can't wait now to see see how it's going to be today. So thank you for taking my call.
7: Sure. God bless you, Rosemary. And that's right. I mean, you'll be able to see it here on Relevant Radio. RelevantRadio.com/beatification has all the information. The Mass begins at 1:30. The Family Rosary Across America, we're going to be streaming to at 1 p.m. So Relevant Radio is going to take you through the entire beatification experience starting, I can't believe it, in like 8 minutes. And it's very exciting. Dave from San Diego, welcome to the show.
17: Hi, thank you. Worked at Peoria Spalding High School back in 1982 as a teacher, and Bishop Sheen lived about three blocks from the school downtown Peoria. And the principal at the school, invited Bishop Sheen to the school at about for a assembly with all the students because our football team was going to the football playoffs, so we had a pep rally, and she invited Bishop Sheen to give a talk before the students left for the day. Interestingly, I always remember this. I know a lot of people won't want to hear it, but Bishop Sheen said, the first thing he said was, "I don't believe in American football, but I do wish you guys the best of luck in the playoffs." So. But, so that's pretty interesting. And then I worked there till about 1982, and then I moved to San Diego. So,
7: neat. I'd prefer the weather in San Diego, too, from Peoria. But, yeah, that's funny. I mean, I know he's a tennis player. I wonder what his issue was with American football. That's so funny. What a funny encounter with a saint there you had.
17: Yeah, probably the bad injuries to the body.
7: Sure. Yeah. I mean, we're learning more about that. So maybe he was ahead of a prophetic in many ways, ahead of his time. Thanks for calling in, Dave. Enjoy sunny California.
17: Yeah, thank you.
7: God bless you, brother. Yeah. No, it's an incredibly exciting day. I do it. You know, people have been mentioning, if you really love Sheen and you haven't had a chance to do a deep dive into him, yeah, you might just know a couple of clips from Life is Worth Living, or you've been listening here on Relevant Radio. We've been streaming his shows at the 1 o'clock hour for the last several months. A couple things I'd recommend is that book I mentioned, Life of Christ, is really powerful. Helps you look at the Gospels completely differently. He was so learned and so thoughtful and prayerful that it's probably one of the most impactful spiritual books I've ever read. And then I would also recommend his biography is actually really good, Treasures in Clay. He was very aware that verse, I think, is it Corinthians, where it's, we hold this treasure in earthen vessels. And this idea of, kind of the flawed nature of our own humanity. Sheen was very aware of his faults, as all the saints are, right? Like this, I don't think the saints are lying. When St. Francis of Assisi said, I'm the biggest sinner of them all, I think he really felt that way. I think he really felt like he was aware of his own humanity and his own need for God, and that's really what made them saints. So this is what we can learn from Archbishop Fulton J. Sheen today. I think this is, I've had some friends text me saying, I just think this is going to be a day of great grace for the American church, and a grace that we need right now. It's powerful for us to reflect on, what makes saints? Because this is what we're all called to, right? What you're going to witness today is the crowning achievement of a human life. There is no higher honor. President of the United States, Pope, King of England, I don't know. There is no higher honor in this life or in the next. I guess it's only in the next that you get this honor, but than to be called blessed and to be called saint. These are the people who ran the race so as to win, and Sheen ran to win. He didn't waste a minute. He gave his whole life to God, and God led him on an incredible adventure and used him very influentially and very publicly in the culture and in the church. But what we're going to celebrate today, whether or not you'll ever have a beatification mass yourself in St. Louis with over 50,000 Catholics, this is the plan God has for your life. This is the mark he's put on your life. In baptism, we've died with Jesus, and he's said to every single one of us, I've claimed you for myself. You are mine. With all of your treasures in clay, we hold this treasure in earthen vessels, and cracked and flawed and broken as we are, what God has said is my plan, if you will just collaborate with it and cooperate with it and submit to me and surrender yourself to me, the journey and the adventure that I want to take you on is a journey and an adventure that ends up in the same place. Soon to be blessed Fulton J. Sheen has now wound up in. And we get to celebrate that today. This is not the prize for the few. Only a few get publicly recognized by the church as we have confidence, moral confidence, supreme confidence that they are in heaven because of the miracles that have happened because of their intercession. But that honor, that race, it's the same for me and you. And we do it the same way Sheen did. We suffer well, even when it's at the hands of the church. We pray deeply. We fall in love with Jesus in the Eucharist. We give our lives away, and then we let God take care of the rest. So Relevant Radio is going to have coverage. We have the Family Rosary across America starting after this at 1 p.m. Central, and then at 1:30 p.m. Central is going to start the Beatification Mass in the Dome in St. Louis with 50,000 Catholics. 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Like I said, the president and Melania, the first lady, released a statement today. Pope Leo released a statement today. I bet the Pope's going to be watching tonight in Rome. And so don't miss this moment, this historically significant moment for the American church and the church around the globe. And we'll get to be able to say by the end of today, Blessed Archbishop Fulton J. Sheen, pray for us. So thanks for joining us today. You'll be in our prayers. Stay here for all the coverage of the events in St. Louis. And until next time, you'll be in our prayers. God bless you.

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3: 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It's his first visit to the U.S. in over 10 years. President Xi of China is meeting today with President Trump.
4: During this visit, we will also discuss pressing issues concerning security, technology, and superintelligence, SI. The decisions we make in these areas today can promote peace and prosperity for decades and decades to come.
3: Xi will be the guest at a state dinner tonight that will also be attended by U.S. tech executives. The two presidents extended a trade agreement between the two nations into January, while a new agreement is being worked on. Reporters are starting to regain access to the White House after a judge ordered the Trump administration to reinstate their access. Overnight, a judge ruled in favor of CNN, MS Now, and Politico after the outlets sued the administration over being banned from covering President Trump's events. Today, the outlets called for another emergency hearing over still being denied access, despite the ruling. Last week, Trump restricted the outlets' access to the White House after accusing them of creating fake news and negative coverage. Do you think your computer and internet are secure? An investigation is now underway into a group of hackers claiming to have wormed their way into the FBI.
5: The cyber criminals, called Shiny Hunters, say they got inside an FBI jobs website and seized personal information about federal agents. The incident setting off alarm bells in Washington.
3: He is now Blessed Fulton J. Sheen. The beatification mass was held this afternoon in St. Louis, and Blessed Sheen is now one step away from sainthood. If you missed any of our coverage today, head over to RelevantRadio.com, the Relevant Radio app, or Relevant Radio Plus. 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
11: And we're back. This is hour three, and the number is the same, 888-914-9149. Call that number. 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Oh, look, Cyrus, since the last break, 13 more emails have come in. No joke. 1, 2, 3. Yeah, 13 have come in. So I'll be getting to those right quick as well. Let's go to Bill first in Illinois. Hi, Bill.
12: Hi, Patrick. You've got a wonderful discussion going, and I'm scratching my head on this one. So there's the Bible passage, and I think it was Christ who said it, referencing Judas. Mm-hmm. It would be better if he had not been born. Right. And I personally, I know hell is real. I know it's worse than my worst imagination. I mean, yeah. I've had my own personal experiences, and no, it is not good. Right. And so, with given a loving God, a merciful God, a forgiving God, a creative God, I don't get it. If it was better that Judas had not been born, why would
11: he create him in the first place?
12: Why would he create anybody, knowing that, you know, a good percentage of these folks are going to be in eternal hell?
11: Mm-hmm.
12: It's kind of like, wouldn't it be better if I hadn't been born? I don't know. I mean, I'm trying to fix my own life, yeah. But you know, it's like, I don't get it.
11: I hear, and I understand the force of the point you're making. It's a very good point. So I would propose the following. So this is what Jesus says, and we're looking here at his comment. This is at the Last Supper, first of all. So it's in Matthew 26, and the specific verses in 24. But I'll just read beginning verse 23. I'll back up a little bit. So as they reclined at table, verse 21, and while they were eating, he said, "Amen, I say to you, one of you will betray me." Deeply distressed at this, they began to say to him one after another, "Surely it is not I, Lord." He said in reply, "He who has dipped his hand into the dish with me is the one who will betray me. The Son of Man indeed goes as it is written of him, but woe to that man by whom the Son of Man is betrayed. It would be better for that man if he had never been born." And then Judas, verse 25, his betrayer said in reply, "Surely it is not I, Rabbi." He answered, "You have said so." While they were eating, and then Jesus takes bread, and we see the unfolding of the Last Supper. And then immediately after that, what happens? Judas betrays him. So I will take a run at the dilemma that you're rightfully bringing up here, and I think this is the way to resolve it. Is that the Lord, by saying it would be better if this man had never been born, is one of those figures of speech that the Lord uses and occasionally used that does not necessarily have an implication beyond the woe that he's predicting for Judas. And so that's where we get into the metaphysical question of why would God bring into existence anything or anyone, let's say, including the angels who fell and those humans who are damned? Why would he do that? I mean, if he knows that he's going to, he created Lucifer knowing from all eternity

0: it's not his statement, it would be better if he had never been born, is not referring to or even discussing or shedding some light on, let's say, the fact that he created Judas in the first place. Really what it is focusing on is the perdition that is in store for him. And that, I think, is the way through this dilemma, is to not read too much into it. For example, I'll give you another example. When Jesus says, with regard to St. John the Baptist, he was the greatest man ever born to a woman, and yet he is the least in the kingdom of heaven. If we understood that in a strictly literal sense, that would mean that St. John the Baptist is better than Jesus, which obviously it doesn't mean. Jesus is a man, he was born to a woman, and yet Jesus says that St. John the Baptist is the greatest man ever born to a woman. So we can see there that Jesus doesn't mean that in a strictly literal sense, nor does he mean in an absolute sort of sense that St. John the Baptist is the least in an absolute sense. He is a towering figure. He's a towering saint. He's the conclusion of the Old Testament era, and that's what he means by he's the greatest person, meaning that St. John the Baptist is the greatest of all who would come before the time of Jesus. But by comparison to the new covenant in grace through Jesus, St. John the Baptist's significance and his stature pales in comparison to Jesus himself, of course, and this new era of grace. But it doesn't mean that St. John the Baptist is insignificant in the new covenant. He's a towering figure. So I would propose that, Bill, that in this case, when he's saying that it would be better for him never to have been born, he's speaking about his eternal destiny, not the fact that God shouldn't have created him in the first place. I'll pause. Any thoughts?
1: Oh, no, you've given me a lot to think about. I really appreciate it. I'm still scratching my head. But this is my finite mind trying to understand, you know, the infinite
0: mind too.
1: Being of God.
0: Mind, do we have so much in common?
1: But thank you.
0: Yeah, you're welcome.
1: So thank you very much, Bill.
0: Yeah, you're welcome, Bill. And hopefully in the not-too-distant future, I'll have that article up and running on the Substack. And it's not going to be a lengthy article. It'll be, you know, somewhat pithy and to the point. But I just want to give the salient points that I think point us in the direction of concluding that Judas almost certainly was not saved. I prefer to say it that way than to say damned. Not because of the word damn. It's not that. It's just that, you know, I shudder at the very thought of damnation. Just the abject misery, the abject despair that you'll never, ever, ever get out of. It never ends. Jesus says that, you know, the fire is never quenched. The worm never dies. So I shudder at the thought of it. And also, I don't in any way feel any scintilla of like satisfaction or happiness or smugness or superiority or anything at the thought of anybody going to hell, because it's so avoidable if only people would accept the Lord's mercy and grace and forgiveness. But some of them won't. I don't understand it. I don't know that any of us fully understands it, but I mean, I can't help but think about Jesus just the evening before his passion and death. He's overlooking the Kidron Valley from the Mount of Olives, from that area, not far from where, you know, he would eventually enter into the passion, etc. But he was looking at the city of Jerusalem, and he was basically tearing up. He was getting emotional. He was getting sad. Like, oh, Jerusalem, I would have gathered you the way a hen gathers her chicks beneath her wings, but you would not. In other words, exclaiming, perhaps with exasperation, with what is wrong with you? Like, all I want to do is save you and love you and bring you to happiness, but you won't. You just won't do it. Parents, do you ever have situations like that with your kids?

0: teenage kids probably especially, where your plan is for that child's happiness. A safe place to live, clothes to wear, food to eat, amenities, the love of a family, the guidance of parents who love that child, etc. All you want to do is love your kid, but your kid sometimes won't do it. He just won't cooperate, or maybe it's your daughter, maybe it's both. And isn't that exasperating? Or maybe a slightly different scenario where your son or daughter, maybe teenager, maybe young adult, maybe older than that for that matter, and they just stumble through life making stupid decisions that hurt them and hurt other people. And you're saying to yourself and to them even, I can fix this for you. I can show you exactly what you're doing wrong. If you just fix this one thing, it'll all be okay. And you can get out of this misery that you're in all the time.
1: And lead a horse to water.
0: And they won't do it. Ugh. I mean, been there, done that. I'm like anybody else. I had my moments, that's for sure. But I sure understand now as a father and as a grandfather even, how it's so clear. And not necessarily easy per se, but it's clear. It might even be very simple. And it actually might even be very easy too, although it isn't always, where you as the dad or the mom, you see it and you say, if you just do this or just stop doing that, it's going to be okay. You can get out of this miserable situation you're in. And then, bafflingly, they won't do it. Cyrus, you're a dad. And I'm not trying to put you on the spot with your kids. You know, that's, you know, we all have our privacy with our family, etc. But you know what I'm talking about.
1: Every single parent listening knows exactly what you're talking about. I had this last night where something for my daughter, it would be good for her. It's in her best interest. It's easy. She refuses to do it. It's all set up. It's right there. All you have to do is do it. But I'm not going to.
0: And life will be great.
1: And it would be, yep, it would be so much better. So it's, and so I even said last night, I was like, well, you can lead a horse to water. And she's like, what's that supposed to mean? Like, eh.
0: Yeah, she didn't understand the allusion.
1: No, she didn't get the metaphor.
0: Yeah.
1: No. And I was like, okay, well, you know what? Some lessons are learned hard, but they're the important ones that stick with you, right? So yeah. I can't make her learn a lesson. She's got to live her life, and she's not a little kid. This is a, you know, and she's 18.
0: She's a young woman.
1: She's a young woman. She's, and I'm in the, we're in the stage where dad doesn't know anything.
0: Mm-hmm.
1: So it's
0: a little eye rolling from time to time when
1: time
0: dad says,
1: time. Yeah. Yeah. It's constant eye rolling. What are you going to do? I try to be the best parent I can. I make it as easy as I can, and I hold no judgment. So just, I know there's going to be ups and downs, and sometimes she's going to fail, and sometimes she's going to succeed, and it's all learning experiences. So precisely. Hopefully it all makes her a stronger person.
0: And I am quite confident that in due time, she'll look back with gratitude and probably some, you know, embarrassment. And say, Dad, I'm so glad
1: for that.
0: You.
1: I cannot wait for that embarrassment.
0: She might hide that part from you.
1: She probably will hide that part.
0: Yeah, I mean, one thing I've learned, I know you know it, and a lot of people, as you say, who are listening right now, they know it.
1: Have you?
0: Go
1: ahead, sorry.
0: You can do this the easy way, or you can do it the hard way. But a lot of kids, and other people too, not even just kids, say, no, I'm going to do it the harder way.
1: My way.
0: Yeah, so I'd rather do it the easy way. I've learned in life that's the way I would prefer to do things. Sometimes you have to do things the hard way, but I definitely don't want to do it the harder way. And that's where the obstinacy, I should say, and, you know, the stubbornness and the pride and whatever those other factors are that prevent your daughter or any of us, for that matter, from saying, you know what, you're right, this is the thing to do. I don't really want to do that, but it's the better thing to do. It's the school of hard knocks, wouldn't you say?
1: Yeah, I don't know why can't we learn from other people's mistakes? I think I can, because I'm perfect. Yeah. So I can learn from other people's mistakes.
0: I've gotten better at
1: I've gotten better. But I guess it was a lot harder when you're young. Have you had a child that's now an adult come, one of your kids come and say, Dad, you were right?
0: In their own way, yes. One in particular, though, that I'll share,
1: I bet that
0: was really
1: good.
0: Touching for me. Yeah, it touched me emotionally. So it was one of my sons. We have six sons and five daughters. So one of my sons with whom, I mean, he's a wonderful son. Love him, you know, as I love all my children. But when he was 15, 16, he and I butted heads. I mean, he had his own will, what he wanted to do, and it wasn't always what I wanted him to do. So there were tense moments along the way. And that's not unusual. Usually by the time a son especially starts getting to be 13, 14, the beautiful, sweet child you once had is gone, and it's replaced by a willful, sullen, disrespectful, eye-rolling kid, and then they grow out of that. But anyways, so years later, and this might have been maybe, I don't know, 10 years ago, we were having a backyard family barbecue or something like that, and he and I were just sitting and chatting, and he says, you know, Dad, I've wanted to tell you this for a long time. And I said, what's that? And he said, when I was a kid, when I was 16, and I was just so rebellious, at least in my mind and my attitude, and we were butting heads and all that. I said, yeah, I remember that. And he said, it used to really irk me that you, and I had some rules with my teenage kids, and in particular the boys. So like, for example, once you get to the point where you can start, you know, getting your learner's permit to drive, and you're going to want to get your driver's license, you have to you have to pay for your driving school, and you have to pay for your insurance. That means you have to work. You have to get a job, and there were plenty of jobs part-time. So he would do that, or they all did. But I also said, once you now start having money, you also, you want a new T-shirt, you want a pair of jeans, you want something like that, you have to pay for that. I'm not going to pay for that. We're going to feed you. We're going to house you. You know, you'll have clothes on your back. You're not going to, you know, go naked outdoors or anything. But any kind of like extra stuff that you want, you have to pay for that. Now, the reason I did it was because I wanted all my kids, my boys in particular, to stand on their own 2 feet and make their way in the world. Sink or swim, in other words. So I didn't realize just how much that aggravated him until many years later we're sitting there talking and he says, I just want to say thank you because when I was a kid, I hated that. I hated that you said I had to earn my own money. It made me angry. I was resentful. But he said, as I got going and I began to work and hustle and make money and save money and, you know, make my way in the world, that kind of thing. He says, I looked back on it and I realized you had given me a gift that I didn't recognize at the time because it was so irksome to me, but that you were preparing me for success. And he says, honestly, Dad, if you hadn't done that, I don't know what my life would have been like. It may not have turned out. And he's a super successful young man. I mean, I won't go into detail, but he's a very successful young man. Any parent would be proud of him, as I am of all my kids. But when he said that, I just like stood there for a few minutes thinking about it. And I realized that the gray hairs that I got during those years and the friction and the, you know, the time to time, the, you know, sharp conversations and go to your room, you're grounded kind of things, it all suddenly in perspective became worth it for him and for me. And I thought to myself, okay, I'm not a guru. I'm not an expert on child rearing, but I got that one right. And that made me feel good.
1: That sounds amazing. And I hope I have that experience.
0: Yeah, go home today and tell your kids any stuff you want to buy, you have to buy it. And then wait 10 years. All right. How about we take a break? 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
1: What the heck does that mean?
0: We find recently retired Father Richard Simon. 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
9: Let's go to Sophia now in Mount Dora, Florida. Hello, Sophia.
11: Yes. Hi, Patrick.
9: How are you?
11: We are expecting our third baby this Thanksgiving. And
9: congrats.
11: We chose godparents who were not married in the Catholic Church.
9: Okay.
11: One of them just converted to Catholicism. So I thought that was our in. However, the parish we are going to be baptizing the baby mentioned canon law, I believe, 874.
9: Right.
11: Is there any go around? Is it worth looking at a go around? Should I just pick new godparents? What do you suggest?
9: Yeah, sure. Let's take a look at the canon here. So this is in the church's code. I am not a canon lawyer, full disclosure. I do know how to read, but I obviously rely upon the experts, and I am not an expert. But the canon specifically stipulates the requirements for being eligible to be a godparent, godmother, godfather. So I'll just run through. I'll do paraphrasing here. You have to be a baptized Catholic. You have to have completed your sacraments of initiation. So that would be the Holy Eucharist and Confirmation. You can't be the parent of the child. And if the person who's a candidate for the godparent is married, he or she has to be married in the Catholic Church, and regularly going to Mass every Sunday, living the faith, making an honest effort to live the gospel. The godparents don't have to be married to each other. That's one thing people sometimes are surprised about. But those are the basic requirements. So above 16, baptized Catholic, fully initiated, not the parent, and is going to Mass regularly and living a Catholic life honestly with the intention of growing in holiness. So people who don't fulfill those criteria are not eligible. Now, a few things to note. If somebody is a baptized non-Catholic Christian, let's say a Protestant, they can't be a godparent, but they can be a witness, which is a sort of quasi-official role, along with the Catholic godparent. But if the person in question, and this doesn't fit your description at all, but just for the sake of adding it in, somebody who's not baptized can neither be a witness nor a godparent. So those are the basic provisions. How does that stack up in the case of the people that you have in mind?
11: I was reading up on the witness thing situation because they were married in the Presbyterian Church.
9: Okay.
11: So I assume that the godmother, I believe. Sorry, we're having a little bit of a breakfast call.
9: No, that's okay.
11: Godmother.
9: How many children are at your feet? One in arms and one or two at your feet? Or no, you have one on the way. So one on the way, one in your arms and one at your feet, right?
11: Yes, two girls and our first boy coming. So we're excited and busy.
9: Congratulations.
11: Thank you very much. So I thought maybe the witness thing would work out if the godfather was recently converted to Catholicism and she would be a witness. But is that acceptable?
9: So is the godfather now fully initiated, having come into the church,
11: correct,
9: confirmed and everything? Okay.
11: Yes.
9: And is that godfather married?
11: Yes, he's married to the potential godmother who has not yet converted.
9: Got it. Okay. This sounds, because the requirement is that they have to be married in the Catholic Church, but if she's on her way into the church and he's already come into the church and there's maybe still that question outstanding about the marriage, maybe there isn't. Maybe the church has talked with them about this. But I mean, that's a question to have. That's a conversation, rather, to have with the pastor. Because
11: okay,
9: it could be that under these circumstances, especially if she's on her way into the church, mm-hmm, is she baptized, by the way?
11: I believe so.
9: Okay. I could see where this could be, a dispensation could be requested and perhaps given in this particular situation because she's on her way into the church. I think that would be the mitigating factor. But I can't say for sure.
11: Okay.
9: Right.
11: Well, we meet with the pastor next week, so I'll make sure to ask him about that and clarify. But I very much appreciate your intellect and knowledge on this.
9: Thank you so much. I appreciate it. Oh, one thing in passing is that Patrick is a great name for a boy, FYI. Just a thought.
11: Oh, I meant to tell you that is going to be his name.
9: Is that so?
11: I got so excited. Yes.
9: Oh, did you hear that, Cyrus?
11: Father-in-law's name. And your name. And we're already saying, but Patrick.
9: I love it. I think you are the very first, you know, mother expecting a baby, or father for that matter, in all my years of deploying that little, I think it's funny, joke. I think you're the very first one to give me this answer, that the chosen name is Patrick. That makes me happy.
11: Oh, we're excited. Thank you for bringing that up. I would have had to call back.
9: Well, I look forward to our next conversation. I do. And
12: Patrick,
9: God bless
12: Cyrus,
9: you and
12: has
9: husband.
12: A nice ring to it.
9: We have to go.
11: Patrick Cyrus.
9: Cyrus, yeah, Cyrus is not a common name. That would definitely stand out, wouldn't it?
11: Definitely would. Maybe the next one.
9: Well, thank you. You know the song Lady Madonna, right, Sophia? You know the song?
11: Yeah.
9: All right. This one's going out to you, Sophia, and all the babies that you're taking care of. That was the shortest break we ever took right there. We took a Beatle break.
12: Oh, we should do that more often.
9: I don't mind Beatle breaks. Those are pretty good. And those of you who are saying, what does he mean by Lady Madonna? Well, just listen to the song and it'll all become clear. We just talked to Lady Madonna a moment ago. Let's go to Texas now and talk to Lourdes. Good morning, Lourdes.
13: Good morning, Patrick. Thank you so much for listening to me. And first of all, I'd like to go ahead and thank all of you at Relevant Radio. Y'all do a wonderful job.
9: Thank you.
13: And you especially. I really appreciate the Holy Spirit working through you the way it does and how calm you are in answering, you know, everybody's questions. So, God bless all of you.
9: Thank you.
13: So the reason that I'm calling, you're welcome. The reason that I'm calling is because I have two adult sons, and even though I've gone ahead and tried to coax them back into coming back to church, they haven't. But throughout the years, my eldest son has experienced a lot of PTS things.
9: PTSD?
13: PTSD. I'm sorry.
9: Okay. PTSD. And how old is he?
13: Yes. He is 52.
9: Okay.
13: And I had him very young. And his dad, my husband, went ahead and wound up committing suicide in front of us. So he was very, very young when that happened. And we witnessed it. And it's been very traumatic for us. But thanks be to God, I've gone ahead and been able to handle it much, much better. Mm-hmm. So he's never really dealt with it. And so throughout his
9: He saw the suicide. Yes. How old was he when this happened?
13: Eight.
9: Oh, my.
13: Eight. And our youngest was about to turn three. I was trying to get them out of the room, but unfortunately, in trying to get them out of the room and trying to get my husband to not do what he was going to do, it was just,
9: I can't even imagine.
13: I couldn't get them out of the room.
9: Yeah, I can't even imagine.
13: So anyway, throughout the years, I've prayed consistently for his deliverance from that. And so now he's finally, different things have happened in his growing years. And more recently, his health has been suffering just different issues. But
9: has he ever had full-blown formal counseling to help him with these?
13: No.
9: Traumas?
13: He's refused it.
9: Okay.
13: No, and I think it's just that he's afraid of breaking down. Like most men are, they don't want to go through that weakness, so to speak. And so,
9: but it would be so helpful for him. It would help him in so many ways. So, okay, I'm not trying to get in your way. I'm just thinking that you know, that sounds like that would be part of the solution for his situation. Now, you know, I'm not a counselor, right? You know, I'm not a therapist.
13: Yes.
9: Okay.
13: Yes. And I appreciate your offer, you know, your thoughts on that. So other than me praying for him to finally, you know, give in to God, knowing that God can go ahead and heal everything and anything, I just pray to God for his healing and for him to one day, as recently as about 2 weeks ago, I tried to give him, I gave him a place where he could go ahead and go in the Catholic Church and get free help. So far he hasn't gone ahead and accepted it, but yesterday he did go ahead and call me and told me about a story of a brother-in-law of his, and that he believed that he was saved by the Virgin Mary when he was drowning as a child, as a four-year-old. So I could tell that there was something different in his voice and how he's now kind of like on the precipice of trying to return back to
9: your son,
13: the church, to Jesus. Yes, my son. Okay. Yes. And so I just listened to him and I told him that he went ahead and talked about his brother-in-law telling him that all the answers are in the Bible for everything that we struggle with. And so because I can't, I know that there's not an index in any of our Bibles. And I told him, first of all, that he has to make sure that it's a Catholic Bible that he's reading, because Protestant Bibles are not going to be complete. And so I told him I had an extra Bible.
9: Forgive me, Lourdes. I might be getting lost in the details now because I'm not really sure. I think I've followed so far, but I'm not really sure what the question is that you're asking me. Did I miss something?
13: Okay. Yes. What I was getting to, is that I want to be able to give bring him back in kind of like gently, but with something solid. I don't want to give him so much that it's going to be too much for him to try to absorb. Mm-hmm. So I'm looking for your help in how to bring him back with ease and not so much at one time.
9: Yeah, and your mother's heart is anxious to see him come back to the faith, no doubt. Okay. And you're praying for him, I'm sure, and you're and you're showing good example. Does he have, would he, I'll ask the question a different way, would he be willing to start listening to this program, do you think?
13: I think so. After, I think that after I go ahead and talk with him a little bit more, because he is willing to, he told me yesterday that he's willing to go ahead and take a Bible from me and sit down with me. So I know that in the back of my head, I have relevantradio.com to offer him as well.
9: I'm suggesting
13: I told him yesterday. I actually told him about it yesterday, but and because he has a lot of trouble sleeping, I said, you don't have to listen to it in the morning. You can listen to the podcast later. You know, after an hour after the show, you can go ahead and pick it up anytime after that.
9: Yeah, maybe if he's going to be up all night, we could keep him company if he wanted to listen. I mean, who knows? Maybe I'll put him to sleep. You never know. But so what I'm thinking is, and you'd have to figure out the best way to do it, but what I'm thinking is something more like overt to say, let's say you text him the show page link, relevantradio.com/Patrick, and just say, here's a link to a program that I think you might find helpful and interesting. No pressure, no salesman will call, but you know, you're going through all kinds of different things in your life. We all are. And this show is just a show that really kind of gets into a lot of these different things in a way that you might find interesting. I wouldn't be surprised if you were to overtly encourage him to click the link and start listening, that he would do so. And as these things often happen, Lourdes, it's a simple thing. It's not flashy. You know, it's not a grand gesture, but it tends to be very effective. And that little link on his cell phone screen that he taps and he starts to listen might just be one of those things that can help gently help him move in the right direction.
13: Okay.
9: And usually I found God does not use great, grandiose things. He usually uses little, seemingly insignificant things, like this show, for example, or like you texting a link to the show. So that's one suggestion I would have, because it's gentle. It's not asking anything of him other than he tap a link and then listen.
13: Right.
9: And if I do my job well, and I will strive to do so, then he will want to keep listening, hopefully. So that's one thing. I would recommend a book or two if you're interested. One is called Making Sense Out of Suffering. It's by Dr. Peter Kraft. If I were you, I would get a copy of that book for him, Making Sense Out of Suffering. And it's a beautiful and deeply helpful and encouraging book for people who are debilitated by suffering. And all of us are in one way or another. But it sounds like he's been, you know, dinged up pretty bad. So I think that book would help him. Now, there's another book, and this one is more spiritual than anything else, and it's called Interior Freedom. And the author is a priest, Father Jacques Philippe. I believe it's P-H-I-L-L-I-P-E. It's either one L or two, one of the two. It's a little book. It's not formidable, but it's very helpful. And that can help speak to him about how to gain peace, peace of mind, tranquility of soul, freedom from worry. And doesn't mean it would take the place of counseling. I think he should. If he's willing to, I think he should move into a counseling scenario with a Catholic counselor who can really help walk with him through these traumas and process them and heal from them. I think that component would be almost certainly necessary to help him. But between a couple of good books, maybe listening to the radio program, your prayers, your gentle encouragement, and some counseling, I think that is a recipe for a lot of good things in the future for him. What do you think?
13: I think so, too. I really do. So I just try to encourage him and not be angry with him. I'll offer him, yeah. The solutions that are there. But it's like you said a little while ago, that you can't, that you can lead a horse to water, but you really can't make him drink it.
9: That's so true. But you know what you can do, though, Lourdes? You can lead a horse to water, but you can't make him drink. But you can put salt in his oats so he gets thirsty and wants to drink. That's the secret weapon right there. And I'm glad you called, Lourdes. Call me back in a month or so, please, and let me know how things are shaping up.
14: The bottom line, ladies and gentlemen, pro-lifers are a people of persevering faith in God through prayer and fasting. We will bear any burden. We will endure any attack. We know that the cruel injustice of abortion need not be forever. We have hope and we have just begun.
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16: Hello, this is Bishop Joe Hanifelt of the Diocese of Grand Island, Nebraska. 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Remember, O most gracious Virgin Mary, that never was it known that anyone who fled to thy protection, implored thy help, or sought thy intercession was left unaided. 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O Mother of the Word Incarnate, despise not my petitions, but in thy mercy, hear and answer me. Amen.
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9: Good news. We have the beatification of Archbishop Fulton Sheen. That is today. 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Any way you can think of, we got it for you. We got you covered. 888-914-9149. All right, well, we've had just an endless cascade, which I love, of emails coming in. I want to get to as many of those as I can right now. This first one sitting at the top is from Antoinette. What a beautiful name that is. You don't see too many girls being named Antoinette anymore, but it's a beautiful name. And thank you for writing to me. She's in Newark, New Jersey. She says, my husband and I are listening to your show this morning and could not agree more with you, what you're saying about teaching your teens to be responsible by paying their own way when they have a job. I'm one of 12 children, and my parents are old school Italians who taught us a great work ethic from an early age and always encouraged us to save our money to pay for car payments, insurance, high school, college, and trade schools. She says, I am so grateful that they taught us these important lessons. It has carried over into our own family. My husband and I have 8 children so far. I like the so far part. That's great. We have 8 children so far, and our oldest is 16. He has had a job since the spring, and we've encouraged him to save for the items that he needs, like clothes, shoes, tuition, and eventually a car. He doesn't always agree with us because he'd rather spend it on silly, unnecessary stuff. I'm happy that both my husband and I are on the same page with how we're steering him not to squander his money. Eventually, he will appreciate this, I'm sure, just the way I did. I wanted to let you know, she says, I just wanted to let you know how much we enjoy your show as a family. We are so grateful to have found Relevant Radio by accident by a bumper sticker on a car in front of us in the supermarket parking lot. That is cool. And she says, keep going.
20: Keep going.
9: And we shall keep going, Antoinette. Thank you. That's really great. I mean, I can't add anything to that. What a beautiful family. Mom and dad and 8 kids and maybe some more.
21: That's awesome. That makes me smile, Patrick.
9: Yeah.
21: That's good stuff.
9: Yeah, I love the bumper sticker stories. It's just amazing. So, Antoinette, here's a little parting gift. First of all, thank you so much for the kind note. Shout out to all your family. God bless you. May you and your husband have many happy years together and many, many more, if it's God's will. Happy, healthy babies. I wrote an article that I think you might find interesting. It's about something that happened to me involving a bumper sticker. And it's kind of a quirky story. It has nothing to do with Relevant Radio per se. It wasn't a Relevant Radio bumper sticker, in other words. But since you have a bumper sticker story that you shared with me, I'll share that bumper sticker story with you. And the easiest way to get it is either go to the Substack and click on it. The title is called That Time I Questioned Authority. And you'll know it because you'll see a car with bumper stickers on it. That's part of the story. Cyrus will also post it. And that'll be on like the show Facebook page. And where else do you post it, Cyrus? 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
9: 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All you have to do is tell us, you know, where to send it, and we'll pop them in the mail and send them to you. And also, it'd be helpful if you told us what station you listen to. So for some people, they're listening on the app, and you can put that on there. Some people are listening on their local station, and that's what to do. So that way, when you're cruising down the boulevard in your community, everybody will see the station on your bumper sticker, and they'll say, like Antoinette did, hey, what's that? Next thing you know, they're listening to Relevant Radio. So does that answer your question, Cyrus?
21: It does, and I'm going to make this even easier for folks. I'll tweet this and put it on Facebook. 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This is how you do it.
9: I like tacos, and I like free.
21: Now, free tacos.
9: Ooh. Yeah, you combine the two. Now you're talking. I also like enchiladas, too, so don't forget those. All right, continuing. I really like that email from Antoinette. Thank you. So continuing. This one is from, who is this from? Madeline in Relevant Radio Appland. isn't everybody in heaven beatified? And if so, don't we refer to those whom we're pretty darn sure are in heaven as Saint fill in the blank? And if indeed everyone is in heaven is a saint, why do we bother having a beatification, if that's the right word? Why do we have the ceremony? Okay, good question. So yes, everybody in heaven, not merely beatified, they are beatified, they're blessed. That's what the word beatified means, that they're declared blessed. But they are, in fact, in beatitude, seeing God face to face in heaven. So they are blessed for being in heaven. But they are most fully saints in the fullest sense of the word. So every single person, man, woman, boy, and girl, who's in heaven is a saint. Sometimes the church will canonize, first beatify, then canonize, somebody who's known for heroic virtue or martyrdom or both, or some other really important reason why this person lived in a heroic way and loved God in a heroic way. So the beatification of Fulton Sheen today, for example, or his hopefully soon subsequent canonization, or any canonization of anybody who's canonized a saint, get this, doesn't change their status in heaven. They don't move up a notch. They don't move into first class. Like if you're in heaven in coach, and then the church on earth canonizes you, then you get upgraded to the first class section of heaven. It doesn't work that way. You're in first class. Everybody in heaven is in first class. Nobody's in economy class. Everybody in heaven has the maximum bliss and joy and holiness and righteousness from God to the nth degree for all eternity. So the reason for these ceremonies, you know, if everybody in heaven is a saint, then why do we even do this? It's for us. It's for our benefit. It doesn't change their status, which is already exalted. It is for us so that we can call upon them by name to intercede for us, as the Bible says in 1 Timothy chapter 2, verse 4, you know, God wills everyone to be saved. Well, one of the ways that that happens is that we pray for each other for salvation. And in that same passage, beginning in verse 1, we are called to offer prayers, petitions, thanksgivings, intercessions for everybody. It's pleasing to God our Savior, we're told. So that's why we canonize them and beatify them, or beatify them and then canonize them, once there's sufficient proof plus miracles that they are in heaven, so that we will know to call upon them and they can intercede for us, and so that we can emulate them, because their holiness given to them by God is why we recognize them as saints in any case. This is God's doing, not their doing, but we can emulate them. So that's the other reason, and a very good question. Thank you for that. This is a note from Anonymous. I see her name, but she wants to be anonymous. She says, we operate a family farm in Illinois. Our operation would be considered small compared to other farming operations. We own about a quarter of the land that we farm. The rest is rented from landlords. I'd like to add a point to the topic of data centers, as well as solar farms and wind farms. Many of these are being built on productive farm ground, not farm ground owned by farmers, but farm ground owned by corporations and other landlords. The general public wants these centers to be built away from their neighborhood and not thinking about where their food comes from. If all our productive farm ground is taken up by data centers and other modern construction, what would we eat? We certainly have two landlords who are under contract with solar companies because they will receive more dollars per acre than what we could afford to pay by farming it. I'm not against data centers or other advancements in technology, but I hope people will consider the importance of keeping American agriculture strong. Also, our society benefits most from having American agriculture in the hands of American farmers, as opposed to big corporate farming. The American farmer cares for the land and intends to pass it on to the next generation, she says. Thanks for your time. I love your show. Keep going. Thank you for that. And I wish you all success. And I think the points you're making are very good. Let's see. This one is from, who's this? This is from Emmy. She's in San Diego. I attended daily mass yesterday, and there was a different priest, or I thought he was a priest, whom I had never seen before. When he said good morning to the congregation, I said, good morning, Father. He conducted the mass as per usual until the homily, when he mentioned that when he had young children, quote unquote, then a few sentences later referred to his brother deacons. Then I realized he wasn't a priest, but I would never have known. Everything up to that point was the same. He read the prayers of the faithful and then distributed communion and concluded the Mass with a final blessing as per normal. Is this appropriate? Or should he have announced at the beginning this was a communion service? Well, I'm glad you added that part at the end, because that was what I was going to say first, is that that was not Mass, that was a communion service. And deacons, indeed, are the ones typically who would preside over that in the absence of a priest. I think it probably would have reduced any confusion if he had said something about it at the very beginning. I've been to very, very, very few communion services in my lifetime. I've been to a couple, but only a few. And the deacon who presided over the communion service, typically it would be like some emergency came up, and Father McGillicuddy, who's scheduled to celebrate the 10:30 Mass, is gone now. He can't celebrate it. So they might have a communion service in lieu of Mass. But it wasn't the Mass, although elements of the Mass were there. But yes, I do think it would have been probably helpful for him to have mentioned it at the very beginning. And I'm looking at the clock, and man, I just wish I had more time to get to more of your emails. We'll do that tomorrow. How about that? Same Pat time, same Pat channel. Cyrus, they came for the talk, but they stayed for the tacos.
21: Oh, that's it. Tacos.
9: Yeah. They came for the talk, but they stayed for the tacos. One of the tracks, by the way.
1: I like tacos.
9: On the new album. It's not that new anymore. It's been out for a couple of months. But if you don't have it, you can get it by texting my name, Patrick, to 914. I'd stop and think. Text Patrick to 914-914, and we'll send you the link to the whole album, the whole enchilada.

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3: 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The leaders of the world's superpowers are meeting today in Washington. Chris Caraggio reports.
4: President Trump welcomed Chinese President Xi Jinping for his first visit in over a decade. Xi will be the guest at a state dinner that will also be attended by U.S. tech executives. The two leaders will also visit the National Archives tomorrow. Trump and Xi's meeting comes as the U.S. and China extended their trade truce until January 10th.
3: Residents along the northeast coast are preparing for an early season nor'easter this weekend. Sam Brock reports from Seaside Heights, New Jersey.
5: A lot of the beaches all up and down the coastline here are already getting lashed. So when the nor'easter arrives, you're looking at potentially more damage, more erosion. Now, it's not expected to be a major rainfall event. This is really about the wind. We may see 2 to 3 inches of rain in some pockets of the northeast and mid-Atlantic.
3: Forecasters say the storm is currently building up strength over the ocean near the mid-Atlantic states and is expected to head north toward New England. States from Maine to North Carolina are preparing for coastal flooding, beach erosion, and power outages caused by gusty winds. Mortgage rates are over 7% for the first time in nearly 2 years. That's according to Freddie Mac. The average 30-year fixed mortgage rate went up to 7.03% this week. He's now Blessed Fulton J. Sheen. The Beatification Mass was held this afternoon in St. Louis. If you missed any of the coverage today, head over to RelevantRadio.com. 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President Trump released a statement regarding the beatification saying, "Melania and I join all those celebrating the life and legacy of Archbishop Fulton Sheen, the Catholic priest who pioneered the use of media to speak the truth, preach the gospel, and bring many souls closer to Christ." Keeping you connected with the church and the world, this is Relevant Radio News.
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10: Well, I hope now that you understand love just a little bit better. All love on this earth is just a spark that comes from the great flame of love, which is God.
11: That is our blessed Fulton Sheen. Today has been a very special day for Americans, for people from Illinois, people from Peoria. My husband's actually from Peoria, Illinois, where Fulton Sheen's from. And it is an exciting moment for us here at Relevant Radio because we have this great mission to bring Christ to the world through the media. And Fulton Sheen, Blessed Fulton Sheen, has played a pivotal role in paving the way for American media, American Catholic media, and interceding for us today. So if you think to pray for us here at Relevant Radio and for myself and the work we're doing, please ask his intercession for us as we grow the work that we do and reach more people, more souls for Christ. Today, there were over 15,000 people in attendance in person just for the Mass alone of the beatification of Blessed Fulton Sheen. And today I have a treat for you because we're going to be hearing from the saint himself. This is pretty neat because we can sit here and read quotes from many and various saints And we have the writings, but we have his voice. We have videos of him. You know, he spent all of that time in broadcast media, along with his time both on television as well as in radio. And so we get to bring that to you here today. You're just thinking about Life is Worth Living. The television show ran for over 5 years. It was even aired by ABC. His radio program ran for a little more than 20 years. The Catholic Hour on NBC. He did other work before that. But we're talking about mainstream networks that were airing the saint. The saint, a man who influenced so many people. And he can for you as well if you're just getting to know this great blessed. You might have the question, what does it mean to be a blessed? Well, it's part of the steps toward officially being proclaimed a saint. And he's one short of being canonized. Canonization is where we get the full deal, where we have that second miracle. And he is officially proclaimed a saint at his canonization. And then we would say Saint Fulton Sheen. Today, we just transitioned from venerable to blessed at his beatification. What's required for a beatification? Well, a person has to be known very much so for their holiness. Without a question of that and of their final state, he has to be known for heroic virtue. And there has to be one confirmed miracle, unexplained, inexplicable healing that someone experienced, where it was documented and known that the intercession of, in this case, Fulton Sheen, was invoked. So the story is pretty neat. In fact, today it features a 15-year-old boy whose family has indeed been a part of this beatification celebration today. This boy was born September 16th, 2010. His name's James Fulton Engstrom. He was named, yes, after Fulton Sheen. James was born with no pulse and was not breathing, no respiration, for 61 minutes after his birth. Not breathing, no heartbeat. They tried to resuscitate him. During that time, his parents began asking specifically for the intercession of Fulton Sheen. Others joined in prayer. It was documented and acknowledged, and James' heart began to beat after 61 minutes of no heartbeat, no breathing. What made this case very significant wasn't only that his heart restarted and he began to breathe, but the physicians expected catastrophic consequences from prolonged oxygen deprivation, including severe neurological damage and organ failure. But none of that was the case.

0: approved Sheen's intercession. Now, in 2019, Pope Francis formally recognized the miracle. Now, if you know much about the history of beatifying Venerable Fulton Sheen, there's been a lot of drama over the years, in particular over the body, the location, and much more. But that's what's so incredible about our faith. You see the power of faith, the power of prayer, the power of the saints, spiritual warfare involved to keep us from knowing this great saint, and the timing is phenomenal. What a celebration for us here in America. Now there's a 15-year-old boy living, breathing, James Fulton Engstrom, and I think that it's such an exciting moment for us to realize this miracle, the intercession of Fulton Sheen, helped to bring us this great saint. So let's hear from him. We here at Relevant Radio air Fulton Sheen and have for years the great radio segments, and specifically those episodes of Life is Worth Living that were aired on television. You can watch them on Relevant Radio Plus. I was just telling my husband, he didn't know that we had Relevant Radio Plus. I went, look, yes, it's actually an app. If you have a smart TV, pick it up. Go watch this saint in person. He was not just a saint, but an entertainer in the way he delivered and mastered explaining and sharing the faith so faithfully. Now, in one of his episodes of Life That Is Worth Living that aired on television between 1952 and 57, by the way, on ABC of all places, in that he did an episode that I think is very profound on love, on the meaning of love. And so I'd love to give you a taste of how he starts to break down for us an understanding of love that goes beyond 2026, beyond current romance culture, beyond the marriage culture, beyond the types of friendships and neighborly love that we experience, to really understand what is the church calling us to and what has this great saint had to say to teach us about love. That is God himself and how we understand it. So listen to this as he starts to define and discuss what love is.
1: Well, what is love? Love is not in the emotions. Love is not in the feelings. Love is in the will. And because it is in the will, love is subject to command. To command. You can never be commanded, for example, to like pickles. But you can be under a command, as a boy is under a command, for example, now, please go up and kiss your Aunt Sophie. Now, he doesn't want to kiss his Aunt Sophie, but he's under a command, and maybe he does it. So love is subject, therefore, to the will. It can be ordered, whereas liking cannot. And we're only told, therefore, to love the neighbor. And how does this love work itself out practically? Because you may not be liking all the time. It is by doing a good deed. Do good to them who hate you. And as we begin to do what we ought and what is commanded, we may eventually begin to love that which we ought. And that is how we gradually come to love God. And to love the neighbor sometimes that is not worth loving. Does that mean I have only 3 minutes left? All right. I thought I had five or six. I've got three. So I get very nervous and I have to change. No, he says five. Wasn't that nice that I asked him? He put up three fingers. Now I have five. Well, now I can tell you other things.
0: Don't worry, Blessed Fulton Sheen. We'll give you more minutes. This is Timmy on Trending with Timmy. That's our Blessed Fulton Sheen, whom we are celebrating here all over the world, but especially for us Americans in the United States, bred, born, raised, Blessed Fulton Sheen, talking about the meaning of love. He has such a unique way of teaching. And he starts with the reality that we all need to be reminded of, not feeling, but that love is in action. He calls it a command. He goes even further. I always love it distinguishing, especially when I speak on this topic. Love is in action. It's not

0: simply this feeling of, you hear people say, I feel like I'm not in love anymore. I don't feel love. I don't feel anything. We have such a strong feeling-centric culture. But he's saying no, that love is in the will and it is subject to command. That's why he's saying that love doesn't operate in the way that we like to think as a modern day culture, where we bring things down to our level, the level of the mind. No, he's saying practically, you love by doing good, by doing what you ought to do, even for those who you hate or maybe hate you. He's talking about how when we move as we ought, when we do as we ought, then we learn to love as we should. And not just love as we should, but love how we are made to. An unexplainable type of love that is what Christ himself showed on the cross. Which is what brings me to when Sheen, in this episode of Life is Worth Living called The Meaning of Love, he starts to talk about noble love, how we become better the nobler the object is that we love. Listen to this.
1: You can immediately see, therefore, that the nobler the object that is loved, the better we become. That is why it can be said that the level of any civilization is the level of its womanhood. Because the nobler the objects that are loved, the nobler a person becomes.
0: The nobler the object is that we love, the nobler we become. Now he's touching on it. He only touches on it. He doesn't go deep into this part during this episode of Life is Worth Living. Blessed Fulton Sheen, who we celebrate today at his beatification, is talking about how we become better the nobler the object that is loved is. So how do you become more noble? Isn't this something we want? I see this especially for men. This is something men want. We see this. They're craving this today, especially our young men who are going through this great conversion. And they're often finding the wrong answers. They're falling in love with the fight, the politics for what is right. And we should be fighting for what is right. But we should also ultimately be fighting for love. And we're not just talking about it being a romantic. We're talking about fighting what is true. And that is love. And that is God himself. And we should be fighting for those marriages, those people whom we would like to be in relationship with, so that we can see that expressed in those relationships, the love of God there. And so what Blessed Fulton Sheen does here is he points to how it's always been understood that you could measure a civilization historically by the quality of its women. And look at what's happened today. More women are liberal, pro-abortion, anti-marriage, anti-men, anti-half the species than anyone else. A lot of our views as women have become very damaged. Even yesterday, I was talking to Devin Shod, who wrote the book The Marriage Gap. We were talking about how like one of the deepest needs a man has is to be respected. When he experiences that respect, his love, his behavior is healthier, better within the marriage. It's meeting a core need of his. And one thing that I touched on is that it is so normal and actually even celebrated to be disrespectful and nasty, to laugh and say, I wear the pants, or all those things today to depict our superiority as women over the men in our lives. And that is not a beautiful quality. That is not a noble quality. That's why it says the nobler the object that is love, the better we become, the nobler we become. So when you look at what he's saying, he's actually challenging us to love noble things, to love those things that are good. Not just to chase the things that make us feel good. It is very easy to chase things that make us feel good. In fact, he has a whole section during this. I didn't pick it to play, but he talks about, starts to talk about sexuality and how in sex we really are turned in on ourselves. And yes, we can experience the pleasure of another, but when we reduce love to that, when we reduce romance to that, when we reduce intimacy to that, we're missing the bigger picture that love is self-giving and that, yes, that is part of sexual intimacy. But that there's much more for us to understand, the nobility of becoming better, of becoming noble, because of the object that we are loving is noble. So then Venerable Fulton Sheen, correction, celebration day, beatification day, he is now Blessed Fulton Sheen, starts to talk about when we love God, we go out of ourselves. So what does the meaning of love look like? When we love God, how do we go out? Listen to this.
1: The greatest philosopher who ever lived, Thomas Aquinas, said that the least love of God, therefore, is worth more than the knowledge of all created things. Because the knowledge of all created things merely draws things down to our own mind. But when we love God, we go out in order to meet the infinite. So it is love that makes us really more than knowledge.
0: Love God, we go out in order to meet the infinite. I touched on this yesterday, the four levels of happiness that Father Robert Spitzer developed based on deep, deep philosophical understanding of the human person, calling on St. Thomas Aquinas, Aristotle, and the great teaching of the church. And he lays out four types of happiness, four levels, the lowest to the highest. The lowest form of happiness being purely pleasure and desire oriented. Right, that feeling, pleasure, desire. The next level of happiness is comparison, where we compare our and we measure our level of happiness based on how we measure up in comparison to other people, whether we're better, lesser, etc. And we're a little happier when we are comparing rather than just pleasing ourselves in the level of pleasure. The third level of happiness is contributive, where we're giving to others. And this is in part what Fulton Sheen, Blessed Fulton Sheen, is talking about. Love is where we go out. We go out to meet the other. So we start to be sacrificial. We start to give. We start to seek out. He talked earlier about how we need to command ourselves in love, that it's not just a feeling, but it's in the will, and that it's subject. We are subject to command, that love is something we're doing. We have to command ourselves to do so. So when he's saying that we have to go out to stretch ourselves to love, and he ultimately goes to meet the infinite, he's getting to the highest form of love, which is transcendent, which is unitive with God. That's what we want. That's what we need. But we have to go out to meet it. I kept thinking of, when I was listening to this part of Blessed Fulton Sheen's presentation aired on ABC, back in the 50s, of Life is Worth Living, I kept thinking about the Song of Solomon, which is this very profound love letter in a respect. A different type of language from much of Scripture, especially the Old Testament. And you have a Song of Solomon, and there's very similar language between Song of Solomon, chapter 3, verse 2, and how Mary Magdalene knew where to go after the death, that crucifixion and burial of Christ. She went back to where Christ was, seeking him out early in the morning. And the language in the Gospel of John is very similar to language in Song chapter 3, verse 2 in the Old Testament. We read about how the bride wakes up and resolves and says, I will arise now and go about in the city, in the streets and in the squares. I will seek him whom my heart loves. And she says this after failing to find him when she wakes up and the groom is not there. She goes searching everywhere for him. And that, I think, plays well with what Blessed Fulton Sheen says, that love is not a feeling, it's in the will, and it's subject to command. And as he said, when we move as we ought, when we seek out others as we ought, when we love them as we ought, well, then we start to actually love well, start going through the motions. He talks about how love is like a cross rather than a circle. A cross stretches out. On the cross, we see the sacrifice of Christ. There's this openness to others. Versus a circle is this constant returning to self, staying focused in on and within ourselves. That's why he actually compares it to sexual intimacy and how we, and he's not saying that intimacy is bad. He's not saying the conjugal union is bad, but he's saying when we reduce love to that, as all of the music industry has in much respect, both then and now, that we miss that there's much more in that act of the will, and that self-giving love. Now, he additionally talks about, well, so what is love? This is what love is. Listen.
1: Love is really none of these things. Love is a feeling, a groping, a tasting, a sensing, and awareness of another. Love always refers to another, not just primarily to self. And here's where it differs from knowledge. Now, let me illustrate this. Very few of us ever think, how different is this process by which we know in relationship to that by which we love? Whenever we know anything, we always bring the thing or object which is known down to the level of our mind. That is why when a teacher is explaining something in class, he will always give an example. It is degraded in some way, simplified. But the mind always, always insists that it comes down to its level. Hence, when the eternal word of God came to this earth, he spoke in parables, brought divine truth down to the level of the people. Now, love does not operate that way. As a matter of fact, love operates in just the opposite direction. For example, the object of love is something to which you go out. Now, here is the faculty of loving is the will. When you love anyone, instead of dragging it down to your level, you go out to meet it.
0: So that emphasis is important. You don't wait for love to just come to you. You go out to meet it. And he's making this distinction between knowledge and love. We can know things. We can finally understand something. It can sit with us and we have this aha moment. But he's talking about how we don't take love and bring it to some form of knowledge. But love is something that is an act of the will that we go out to. It's something that we're giving. It's not just something we know, and therefore we kind of go, oh, well, I feel love today, but I don't feel love tomorrow. There are plenty of times, even in marriage, where you don't feel so loved by your spouse based on whatever happens. Difficult arguments, maybe even there might be time apart, busy seasons. So he's touching on how this knowledge, this thought, this idea we have of love, that's not what love is. That love is us going out. It's an act of the will, and it's an action from us to others. Yes, we receive love, but he's emphasizing that our love is more about going out to seek the other. And something else he mentioned that was so important, that we can't grope at it. We can't taste it. We can't sense, we can't just have this awareness of what love is, but that love always refers to another, to a person. Love always refers to a person who is the subject, the object of our love. That's why Pope St. John Paul II says the only proper attitude. Pope St. John Paul II, following on the heels of St. Thomas Aquinas, and St. Thomas Aquinas predominantly emphasized that there's the only proper attitude we can have toward another human person is love. Why? Because a person is not a means to an end, a means to a feeling, a means to being married, a means to having a child. A human person is an end in and of themselves. Therefore, the only proper attitude to have toward another person is to love them. That's why there's this great tradition of the church from Thomas Aquinas, including even Aristotle predating Christ, to Pope St. John Paul II, who they continue to emphasize that love is an act of the will. So I want to come back with Blessed Fulton Sheen, who we're celebrating today on this great day of his beatification in St. Louis. And we'll discuss some of the rules of love that he'll teach us. We have his voice, we have his videos that we air here on Relevant Radio. So come back to hear more from this great saint.
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0: Blessed Fulton Sheen was beatified this afternoon, now going from a venerable to a blessed. It required extreme heroic virtue in order to be considered as such, along with a official approved miracle, something unexplained. There's a 15-year-old boy living, breathing today who would not be here if it were not for this great saint. He was dead. His heart was not beating. He was not breathing for 61 minutes after his birth. intercession of Blessed Fulton Sheen was called upon, and an unexplainable miracle occurred. It went through all of the channels, a whole board of people reviewing it, medical professionals, the Vatican going through it. I mean, medical professionals who aren't even Catholic. I always think that's important to mention as well. And this miracle was approved. There was no other explanation for this miraculous life to, for the heart to restart. But also the big thing is there were no side effects. There were no neurological side effects, which were absolutely expected for this young boy. Now 15 years old, who he and his family have been a part of the beatification celebration today. And so we've been walking through one of the episodes of Life is Worth Living called The Meaning of Love by Blessed Fulton Sheen. We have videos of when he was on air. It even aired on ABC from 1952 to 57, Life is Worth Living. And so if you'd like to watch them, you can go to relevantradio.com or check out the app, that's available on your smartphone, on your television. If you have a smart TV, it is the Relevant Radio Plus app. And you can watch Fulton Sheen. I love watching and listening to him. In fact, my five-year-old over the last couple of years has really enjoyed him as well. I've fallen out of the habit of listening to him in the car, so I need to pick that up again because his teaching is so sound. It is so sound. Obviously, he's a saint, but the way he communicates, he was a true communicator. So let's come back to this meaning of love, this teaching on love that we're walking through. If you missed it, you've got to go back and listen to this really special episode where we are talking to the man himself, Blessed Fulton Sheen, through playing some of his past episodes that aired back in 1950. So take it away, Blessed Fulton Sheen, as he explains to us the rules of love.
1: Now, how are we therefore to love the neighbor as ourselves? We are to love the things in him that are good, and we are to not love the things that are bad in him. We love the person. We may hate the sin, just like we love the communists, but we hate communism. And that was what was meant by loving the neighbor as you love yourself. Love the things that are good. And love even the person who does wrong. And by loving him, he may escape his wrong. That is why the church is always willing to accept the heretic back into the treasury of her souls, but never the error into the treasury of her wisdom. There are certain rules for loving. I will pass some of them over very quickly. One is, you can never love in a hurry. Love is never done in a day. You can hate very quickly, but love is slow. That's one of the tragedies of divorce. People do not stay together long enough to learn to love one another. And then a second law of love is that all love leads either to heaven or to hell. All love either puts us in touch with God or puts us in touch with the devil. When it's good, even human love, we feel that we're in communion with something greater and bigger and broader than ourselves. And when the love is illicit and wrong, we not only feel degraded, but we've feel that we have degraded that which we loved. And finally, love is best expressed in terms of sacrifice. Love does not mean to have and to own and to possess. It means to be had, to be owned, to be possessed. It is the giving of oneself for another. That is why we speak of arrows and darts of love, something that wounds. And the day that a man forgets that love is synonymous with sacrifice, he will ask, what kind of a woman was this to ask for a ring of gold instead of tin? The day that men forget love is synonymous with sacrifice, they will ask, what kind of a God is it who asks for mortification and self-denial?
0: That's Blessed Fulton Sheen today on his beatification. Who would have thought that we would hear from the saint himself, his words out loud, not just rereading his words as he aired on television in the early 50s. This episode on the meaning of love, of life that is worth living on ABC. He walks through here the rules of love before he gives these three rules. He continues to emphasize this love the good in the other. Love the person, hate the sin. You know, we talk about all these struggles we have in our modern day culture that are so barbaric. Maybe you have a loved one, a family member, just someone you encounter regularly who is living a life so contrary to our Catholic faith, what we're called to, what is ordered, what is true, what is beautiful. But yet we're always called to love that individual, love the person who can be a sinner, but hate that sin. So how he's explained, this is how we love our neighbor as ourselves. Love the good in the other. Love the person, hate the sin. And he said, paraphrasing Blessed Fulton Sheen here, he said, by loving him, we accept the person, not the wrong. And this is what helps bring that individual to conversion, because they see that unconditional love for themselves. And we can make that distinction in the way we interact by always accepting the individual, but not always accepting the behavior that occurs. And we all have a great work to do in properly expressing that love, of loving the individual, but being able to gracefully, respectfully, and strongly not accept certain behaviors. And sometimes it's much simpler than we think. It's not always an outright rebuking, but it's a clear distinction. As the moments arise, and ask for Lord, ask the Holy Spirit to help you make and show those distinctions as will best be fitting to that individual. So Blessed Fulton Sheen gave us three rules of love here. One, never love in a hurry. Love is slow. Two, all love either leads to heaven or hell. And three, sacrifice. So the first one, never love in a hurry. Love is slow. He's emphasizing that love takes time to learn to love another person. My husband and I, even just last night, had a fun, neat aha moment after kind of bickering over kind of an insignificant thing and then kind of coming back together later on, going, hey, why did this disagreement happen? And it was a realization of just communication styles. And there was this aha moment for us. And it was one of those moments where I was so grateful of, okay, this helps me to communicate in a different way to you. And also seeing how maybe there might be wounds in the way that we're communicating and sensitivities that need to be pushed past and through, and that we can do better at how we are loving the other person based on needs. We're not talking about perfection, but the fact that Fulton Sheen was just talking earlier about how love is not a feeling, but it's in the will and it is subject to command, that it goes out and that we have to learn to go out to the other. One of the prayers I try to remember to pray every day is, Lord, help me to meet the needs of those entrusted to my care. In other words, help me to love those how they need to be loved, with soft truth, with gentle truth, with those different elements that are so necessary that have to come in many and various forms. Sometimes it's stern. Sometimes it's gentle. Sometimes it's not what we expect. So again, that first rule, never love in a hurry. Love is slow. Take our time. Second, Blessed Fulton Sheen says the rule to love is all love either leads to heaven or hell. He says the good, the right love takes us to more than ourselves, to transcendence, ultimately to God. But where we're proud, right, of that love. We're going out of ourselves. We're not just seeking ourselves. It takes us to move out of ourselves into others in a great way. And we know what that is when we experience it. But bad love is where we feel used, we feel degraded, or we've used or degraded another. We know that. You know what that looks like. You know when you felt that way. The third type of love, he said, is sacrifice. He said, it's not to take. It's not that I know, that I grasp, I have. No, sacrifice is to be had by another. To be known by another. That we are giving ourselves away to another. Summarize all in Christ on the cross. Jesus Christ is that perfect example of total life-giving, self-giving love. Now, in beautiful Fulton Sheen manner, here's the conclusion to this episode of Life That Is Worth Living on the meaning of love.
1: Well, I hope now that you understand love just a little bit better. All love on this earth is just a spark that comes from the great flame of love, which is God. Now that you've heard this telecast, perhaps you understand why I always end a telecast in exactly the same way. Bye now, and God love you.
0: That's Blessed Fulton Sheen. Life is worth living. Today on his Beatification Day in the United States, a momentous occasion. 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I will be back in a moment discussing how Gen Z, most of them are citing that because dating has become too expensive, this is one of the leading causes why they aren't dating today. But what about when it is too expensive? How is that navigated in the relationship? Did you know that many of them are taking on debt in order to date? More on that in just a moment here on Trending.

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2: 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I've been involved with retreats where every single person on the retreat was at least 30 years out from their abortion.
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4: Hello, this is Bishop Larry J. Kulik of the Diocese of Greensburg. Let us pray. Remember, O most gracious Virgin Mary, that never was it known that anyone who fled to thy protection, implored thy help, or sought thy intercession was left unaided. Inspired with this confidence, I fly to thee, O Virgin of Virgins, my mother. To thee do I come, before thee I stand, sinful and sorrowful. O Mother of the Word incarnate, despise not my petitions, but in thy mercy, hear and answer me. Amen.
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10: Have we made dating too expensive? Does just getting to know someone require spending a lot of money? You know, it does when you don't have marriage in mind. When marriage isn't the end goal, getting to know each other ergo so that we can get married, yes. It does get really expensive because it becomes about the experiences and trying to make a marriage out of something that's not a marriage, trying to make experiences when marriage naturally has experiences. I'm not saying that dating isn't fun and getting to know each other, but what happened to the simplicity of dating? The free things, going for a hike, going to the beach, getting ice cream, not necessarily the foodie culture we live in where we have to go to these particular restaurants all the time. What happened to just cooking together? Dating has apparently become so expensive that some young adults are literally going into debt to date. Now, we know, I cited this a few weeks ago, a lot of people are not dating today, especially young men, because one of the leading causes is it's too expensive. There's a Zelle study citing that 1 out of 5 young daters today have taken on debt to maintain their dating lifestyle. And more than 80% say rising costs have changed how they date. Okay, so we're saying 1 in 5 young people today are taking on debt in order to keep up with the dating culture they think is so necessary. There's another study coming out from Northwestern Mutual where they're saying that Gen Z, nearly half of Gen Z, are arguing seriously about money and dating relationships. I'm sorry, but why are we talking about arguing over money and dating relationships? And that's just very bizarre. But when we start living together, when we start pretending that we're married, when we start engaging in physical intimacy before we're married, yeah, things are going to get messy and ugly, because what's mine is not yours and what's yours is not mine. And what I expect of you as an experience, I'm trying to force you to do something that is natural, that is to act as if and to feel as if we're married because we're meant to marry. So here's the deal. I look at all of this, and you look at modern day dating, it's become social media dating. It's become all about optics, right? We were talking about the four levels of happiness both yesterday and today. And it's the second level of happiness, maybe even the lowest level of happiness, the first, because it's about one pleasure. Or if it's a little bit higher of a level of happiness, it's about comparison, how I measure up to someone else. The dinner, the drinks, the Uber, the clothes, the new clothes. You can't wear the same thing more than a few times, right? All the different events and concerts, the weekend trips and getaways. Once you've been together a little while, you got to go on vacation together. No, you don't. Again, we're not supposed to be doing these things when we're dating. We might not even be able to do these things when you're first married or married because you're not at that earning level to do so. If social media has created a whole nother layer when it comes to dating. Suddenly, a walk, a cup of coffee, hanging out with the other person's family and friends just isn't enough. But it is. But optics-wise, we've lost sense of this. And maybe part of the problem is that we're not close to our family, we're not close to our friends, so we don't spend time with them. There can be an expectation that dating should produce an experience, or dating can simply be two people having an opportunity to get to know each other and to decide whether or not they'll be in a serious relationship that discerns and moves toward marriage. But when it's all about the experience, that's a lot of pressure. And yes, that does impact the bottom line, your checkbook. And yes, I could see why that could lead to financial fights. 8 out of 10 young daters today, after a Zelle survey this summer, said that financial pressure has changed how they date. 1 in 5 are literally taking on debt in order to maintain their dating. So what do you do as a young adult in order to plan to get married, in order to navigate? You have, you know, the idea today is that you have to have sowed your oats, traveled, paid for the most expensive possible ring that you could, have the destination wedding you want, have the salary at the level that you want it to be, 2 established careers, student loan debt paid off, a extensive and expensive honeymoon. And don't forget, you need your fully furnished Instagram-worthy home, rather than building a life together. We've made dating too expensive. We've lost sight of marriage, that marriage is where we have the experience of being grown and challenged together. Getting to know someone should not require debt, yet alone outrageous amounts of money. What happened to going for a walk, getting coffee? We used to go hiking a lot. You could go to the beach, go to the lake, visit a museum, spend time with friends and family, have a barbecue. We aren't supposed to want what our parents have 20, 30, 40 years into their marriage when we're just getting started. That's a very odd standard that we have today. So that brings me to social capital and real friendship, because I think it's a relevant conversation. It really falls on the heels of these branded weddings, these branded events that people are going through. I mentioned this yesterday. You know, it's nothing new that people marry up for social gain. But now it's become marrying up for social media gain as well, where we're reducing the relationship to likes and attention on social media. I mean, that's the worst of it. The extreme of this are these branded weddings where they're having people literally, they're becoming brand sponsors in order to have this branded destination wedding. and hear more about that in yesterday's episode. I'll link to it in the show notes. But what's happening in that, in Aristotle talks about happiness, and in talking about human happiness, he arrives on virtue, that living virtuously will make us happy. But ultimately, in order to be happy, we have to live virtuously in friendship and relationship. And so he talks about three types of happiness: the friendship of utility, the friendship of pleasure, and the friendship of virtue. The bottom line is when the basis of your friendship is centered on utility, or the basis of your friendship is centered on pleasure, when the pleasure goes away, the friendship fizzles out. When the utility, the usefulness of the other person or yourself to the other person goes away, the friendship fizzles out. But in that third type of friendship, the friendship of virtue, this type of friendship is where we are living and behaving for the sake of the other. When we are giving ourselves away, when we are looking for the best interest of the other, thinking about Blessed Fulton Sheen, whom we were just listening to a few minutes ago. You need to go back and listen to this episode, because we walked through his Life Worth Is Living episode, hearing from the man himself, Blessed Fulton Sheen, on the meaning of love. And he emphasized how love is not a feeling, but it's in the will and it's subject to command, that love goes out, it seeks out. Love is for the sake of the other. This is a big part of the friendship of virtue that Aristotle talks about. And that these are the relationships that we should be forming. Not that there isn't usefulness or pleasure along the way in our relationships. Of course, that is and should be there. But we're talking about the basis, the core, the roots of that friendship. That there needs to be that depth there. And I think this is why we have such brokenness when we're reducing these relationships to social media gains, to branded relationships, branded marriages. Because when you really look up at the other person and maybe suddenly...
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11: This is Dale Alquist with a Chesterton Minute. Have you ever heard the church criticized for defending celibacy? What about for defending marriage? Have you ever heard it accused of showing contempt for women, but also sneered at because only women go there? Have you ever heard it attacked for asceticism, but also for extravagance? How about for being dull? How about for being too garish? How about for being too worldly, or too unworldly, or insisting that people confess their sins, or showing too much mercy to sinners? Notice any contradiction among the critics? G.K. Chesterton says, here's a broad and simple test. If you hear a thing being accused of being too tall and too short, too red and too green, too bad in one way, and too bad also in the opposite way, then you may be sure that it is very good. Want more than a minute? Chesterton.org.
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2: Good evening and welcome to The Journey Home. My name is Marcus Grodi, your host for this program, which I have the great privilege every week, given to me by EWTN, to introduce to you men and women who, because of their great love for Jesus Christ, their great love for life, God opened their heart to the beauty of the Church. And often, is the case on this program, the guests find themselves becoming Catholic, which was not something they ever thought about before. And it isn't necessarily that they were having a particularly difficult time with their religious journey. It's just that the Lord opened their heart to something much deeper, wider, and maybe a more fullness of what is true, of course. And that might be a bit of what our guest might share with us tonight, Skylar Testa, former non-denominational Christian. And it's great to have you here, Skylar, to
3: Thank
2: the
3: you
2: program.
3: Very much, sir. Thank you.
2: You're not just a regular guest. I think you're comfortable with lights, cameras, and action.
3: How can you ever be comfortable with it?
2: But I know.
3: But yes, yes.
2: Although I remember being told many times that about the second you no longer get a little bit nervous, then you're going to lose your edge. I'm not sure if that's true.
3: Yeah, that's right.
2: Maybe it's a good way to tell the audience because they may have seen you before.
3: Perhaps. I'm an actor in Los Angeles. I've been out there since 2003. And in that time, I've done a number of programs, mostly television. Yeah. Walker, Texas Ranger. I was on a series when I was younger called Hearts of Fire with John mm-hmm. Ritter and Marky Post and Billy Bob Thornton.
2: Yeah.
3: Party of Five, Bones, CSI Miami, and the like.
2: Were you one of those laying down in Bones?
3: I was not a body. I welcome those roles. I welcome those roles. The big chill for Kevin Costner, or the chill, yeah. Big yeah. sleeve, something like that. Yeah.
2: Not many lines when you're playing the body.
3: No,
2: the table,
3: no. But they just breathe and then don't breathe.
2: Can't. Yeah. Oh, yeah, right. I wonder yeah. how they've often done that.
3: I'm okay yeah. with those.
2: Well, it's great to have you on the program because also we'll share a little bit that you have also some connections with other directors and actors that the audience particularly is familiar with.
3: Yes.
2: Because of Bella and other.
3: Yes. Some good friends of mine that produced that movie, the movie Bella.
2: Yeah, well, that's yeah. great. But what I'd like you to do is take a big step back and start from the beginning and let the audience know your early spiritual journey.
3: Sure. I was a non-denominational Christian, as you said, and I was a very content one. Not because I was lazy or overly comfortable, but because I had a relationship with Jesus Christ, with my Heavenly Father, with the Father, the Son, and the Holy Spirit.
2: Were you brought up in a non-denominational church?
3: No, actually. Okay. It's funny. My mom's Jewish. Mm-hmm. My dad is Catholic, Roman Catholic.
2: Okay.
3: So naturally, when they married, they raised me Jehovah's Witness. Yes,
2: How'd that happen?
3: Well, I come from what I would call a very normal, non-denominational Christian relationship with God. Not because of its dysfunction, but because of its function.
2: Yeah.
3: Yet it sounds dysfunctional in hindsight. Basically, when my mom was young, her father died, and Jehovah's Witnesses, they were sort of Reformed Jews, you know, kind of Mickey Mouse, if you will. And Jehovah's Witnesses knocked on her mother's door and presented them with their case, which is very compelling. She went to the rabbi and said, you know, Rabbi, can you prove this wrong? And he said, I can't prove it wrong. And she said, well, then I need to be with them. And so they became Jehovah's Witnesses. Then when my mom and dad fell in love, she said, I can't marry a Catholic. And he basically said, well, I'm not that Catholic. And even though he was raised in it and he believed in it wholeheartedly, Vatican II, the Council of Vatican II, it swayed him a bit. But so I was brought up as a Jehovah's Witness until I was about 11. Now, the Witnesses, they're wonderful people, right. Wonderful people. Their teachings didn't hold so much for me. I'm you know, 0 to 11, you know, I'm drawing in church and whatnot. But eventually my mom said, you know, the Witnesses are wonderful people, but you can tell a tree by the fruit that it bears. And it's always about them. It's always about them and nobody else. I have to believe there's something more. And you couple that with the fact that I have an older brother that is developmentally delayed. And my mom will tell you, she's in the other room, she'll tell you that she and I both, we struggle with patience. And when you have a special needs child, patience is something that you better learn fast.
2: It's tough, right?
3: Yeah. And my older brother is the gem of my family. He is the lamb that brought my entire family to Christ. It's because of my mom's need for God and for his divine intervention in helping her be an incredible mother, which she is and always has been, that she found Christ. She got in with these ladies, a women's fellowship group, amazing women who did nothing more but gather on Wednesday nights for tea and crumpets, if you will, and fellowship. And in the midst of that, she found Christ and invited Christ into her life. And so I got to sit back and watch my mom, who has always been, both of my parents are fantastic, and they both always been very honest with me. And up front, we talk about anything. At the age of four, we're talking about sexual education and whatnot, you know, because I'm asking. And I see this honest person who meets a real God whose life is changed. No need to send me a check. No need to tell me I'm going to hell. I know God is real. And not just because of that. All my life, I felt God's hand upon me in a special way, like a leash to a dog, in a good way, a slave to Christ, if you will, in a good way. If I were tempted by something and went this way, I feel him tugging on me and always come back. So,
2: I was going to, one of the things, yes. You mentioned your older brother and his special needs. Did you find that the witnesses didn't know what to do with him? Was that part of the issue?
3: No, that wasn't an issue.
2: Okay, I wonder. No, well, you mentioned that. I was wondering if that was part of the issue.
3: Sorry, no. It was not anything like that.
2: Okay.
3: It was, they really were two things that happened right around the same time.
2: Gotcha.
3: Yes, because we were all just boys. Three boys, older and younger. I'm middle.
2: So your mother has this awakening.
3: Yes, she has a spiritual awakening.
2: Had a witness.
3: And we began attending a sort of a Grace Brethren, a Vineyard kind of church. Mm-hmm. And it's non-denominational Christian. For the first time in my life, my dad comes back to church because now this is something he's familiar with, you know. And that was very interesting. That's something I never had up until then. That church was amazing for us. And eventually, one Mother's Day, my mom wanted to go to another church. Not because she needed to, but because a friend of hers was in this church that, you know, was supposed to be really fun. You know. So we went to this charismatic church, my family and I. And I can't tell you, my dad, my brothers, and I were laughing hysterically at all the people there because they're jumping up and down, the tambourines, you know, the slayed in the spirit, the hands are in the air, my mom's all into it, you know, and we're laughing hysterically because we're embarrassed for them and we're embarrassed for ourselves. And then soon after, and we said we will never go to a church like this again. Soon after that, we started attending a church just like that, a non-denominational charismatic church, and loved it. It was in this church that I got heavily involved with the youth group that changed my life. You know, I was always reading the scriptures. I was always investigating the word. But here I'm in a youth group that's like a TV show, like the Mickey Mouse Club, because they've got a band set, you know, and they've got games and foosball and all this stuff. And a pastor that took an interest in his youth and presented the gospel in an awesome way. Awesome way. That if he presented it to any Catholic youth in that way, it would be sound. And a former Catholic himself. After that, right around that time, I was about 13, 14, 15, something like that, I started going out to Hollywood to pursue a career as an actor. I'd done a lot of local programming.
2: So I was wondering how that bug even got in your ear.
3: Yes, when I was four.
2: Because you're over here in Columbus.
3: Yes,
2: where you grew
3: I'm
2: up.
3: Born and raised in Columbus, Ohio.
2: Long
3: yes.
2: way from
3: Long way.
2: From L.A.
3: Yeah, Midwest, breadbasket. You know, love it. I started doing commercials when I was four. And I did many commercials, so many that I got a big head about it.

0: amazing manager. And when I was 13, I went out to Los Angeles with my mom and stayed with my manager, an amazing woman by the name of Beverly Dean, a friend of Mother Angelica.
1: Really?
0: And Raymond Arroyo, yes. And she was also the manager of Jim Caviezel, and he was in The Passion of the Christ. Yeah. Played Jesus, and also a friend
1: of
0: mine.
1: What a great connect.
0: Yeah,
1: did your mother realize what she was making, the connection she was making?
0: Well, no. I mean, Jim was unknown at the time, and no, it was completely divine. I mean, it was a gift of God. Now, my manager, you know, of course, I had a granny, my dad's mother, that was a devout Catholic.
1: Okay.
0: But Catholicism was not something really on my radar, and pretty much because of all the Christianities out there, of all the denominations of Christianity, the only denomination that I knew for a fact by what I heard and what I saw that wasn't Christian were Catholics. And that's just obvious. To this day, that seems pretty obvious. But at the same, time, I came to learn later that out of 1 billion professed members, about 98 of them don't even know what it is. And the 2% of Catholics are so beautiful that I inevitably I had to join them.
1: We have a lot of work to do.
0: And we'll get there.
1: Yeah, right. Okay.
0: But
1: so at this time, it isn't even a blip on your on your screen. Yeah.
0: I have this amazing manager who's a devout Catholic. But every time she talks about Scripture, I know what she's talking about. And I know she's wrong about what she's talking about. She knows Scripture, but she doesn't know Scripture. And everything she brings up about Christianity through a Catholic lens, I can prove wrong with what I know of Scripture. And I'm 13, you know. But what I can't rival is her childlike faith. And you take all the knowledge in the world, you throw it out the window if you have childlike faith. For those are the greatest in the kingdom of heaven. And that is what we are asked to do. You know, you ask any parent when one of their favorite times with their children was, and almost all of them will say something somewhere around 4, 5, or 6. Because the kids are so much fun. Because they believe in you. And you are their parent. And you can solve their problems. And they have faith in you. If you say you have something in your hand, they believe you. You know,
1: yeah.
0: She has that. So Beverly is someone that God uses all the time to introduce people to people.
1: And well, what a divine blessing for you.
0: Yes.
1: That's where you could have been. Have been the other way around. You know,
0: I'm in Los Angeles. I'm in one of the most sinful places on planet Earth. You know, Los Angeles is hot, is Satan's megaphone to the world. We tell stories. We tell lies. That's what we do. We do it for money. That's what we do. But in this place, I'm introduced to Catholicism in a way that now it's on my radar. But I'm not buying it. As a matter of fact, it's on my radar as don't do this, right? But she takes me to Catholic Mass, and that's the church I go to when I'm out there. And it's beautiful.
1: It's okay with your mother?
0: She's down. She's down because she knows the truth, you know, and I do, and she's comfortable with that. At the same time, you know, it's the legalism of Catholicism that looks very much like the Pharisees and Sadducees, who Christ talks about almost more than anyone and condemns almost more than anyone in the Scriptures. And that is very clear. It takes a great deal of convincing to convince someone otherwise. And the Catholic Church seems to have quite a bit of that at first.
1: When you don't understand it,
0: no,
1: and you don't see it necessarily modeled the way it ought to be all the time.
0: Right.
1: Outside, I know where you're coming from.
0: Yeah, and I mean, this is the burden that comes with truth. It just is.
1: So how long are you out there before you're landing a role?
0: Right away. I started booking things. Within that year, I did something called The Marshal. And because, you know, I'm 13, I was 13, I looked like I was 7. I could talk and other kids couldn't, and I was cute at the time. And that's a big deal. So I was booking things left and right. I got on a series called Hearts of Fire. With an actor named John Ritter, who I knew his face. I didn't know his name at the time. It was a surprise to see him on set. I'm like, you're that guy, you know. And Billy Bob Thornton was on that show, and it was a great experience for me. I was still a very young actor at the time. And fast forward, I do a number of projects. I go off to college. I wanted to do school. It's something that I learned when I was 13. I had so many friends that were older than me, and I was learning from their mistakes. You know, I'm 13, 14, 15, 16, 17. I'm surrounded by 27 and 35-year-olds. So, once again, God has this leash on me in a good way where I don't have to go out and experience the drugs and the this and the that in the midst of Hollywood because I'm around people who have done it, and they're looking me in the eye going, don't. Seriously, dude, don't. You're not missing anything.

0: One of the things they imparted in me is they all wished that they'd went to school. So I deferred admittance to college. I was accepted to SMU, Southern Methodist University in Dallas, Texas. Great school. Mm-hmm. Hardly any Methodist affiliation. I went there because I liked the program and I loved the way the campus looked. I was accepted into the theater program there on scholarship, but I decided to defer admittance 1 year and give Hollywood 1 year as an 18-year-old, which is a big deal because you don't need to, they don't have to pay for you to have a parent on set. So I went out there, I did a number of roles, and things would have kept going well for me, I believe, but I made a commitment that I would go June 25th to June 25th and not make the mistake of the promise of something and the regret of college. When I went to college, I was introduced to many different denominations. Once again, not because I needed them. You know, my motto was, I don't want to be a member of any church. I don't want to be labeled for my relationship with Christ. I don't want the world to tell me who I am before they know who I am. You know, something that I think is important for me to stop and say here is that I am not an apologist. I've seen your show, and I know that there are many apologists that come on the show. There are many overnight apologists. I'm neither of those. I am just a guy. I'm just a shepherd boy. And I love God. I love God because He first loved me, not because someone told me, but because He first loved me in a personal way. And then the Bible reinforced that. So if I say something that is wrong within Catholic doctrine and dogma, I became Catholic a year ago, and my dogma and doctrine is not great.
1: I'll try and catch you on
0: please,
1: something.
0: And thank you. Forgive, please, and thank you.
1: Or the theology, people watching the program, make sure it's corrected before it goes on air anyway.
0: Yes, so yes, please.
1: We'll check it out.
0: I'm still being formed, and I look forward to the day. But in college, I spent 1 year with the Campus Crusaders. Mm-hmm. I spent 1 year with the Wesley Foundation folks. I never spent any time with the Catholics. I spent 1 year with the Charismatics, with 1 year with the Presbyterians, 1 year with the other Presbyterians, you know. And I learned that there were ridiculous parallels. Yeah. You know, I mean, what's going on?
1: And ridiculous reasons for their separation.
0: Yes, yeah. But yeah. Most of the reasons for separation seem to stem from some mouthpiece of charisma, some personal confrontation between folks, between Luther and, between Calvin and. You know, I don't see a lot of people saying, you know, all 5,000 of us believe that you're wrong. No, one guy usually starts it and convinces a bunch of people, and then they become a big voice. Yeah. You know, and I'm sitting there going, you know, just being in the Methodist service, wow, this looks a lot like Catholicism. As a matter of fact, this looks so much like Catholicism that they must hate their service, because this is really dry and boring. You know, as a Protestant, well, I'll get there.
1: Well, you had been introduced to charismatic worship and all these.
0: Absolutely, right. Absolutely. Yeah, and, you know, right. I didn't go to a charismatic place because of the music. That was great and wonderful. I went because of the music and the sermon and the presence of God, which is there. But eventually I graduated school, still not taking any labels. I still have a strong relationship with Christ. And I went out back to LA, and now I'm of an age where if I want to embrace the world, and I don't, but if I want to, LA is the place to do it.
1: There you go.
0: I survived college by the grace of God. A lot of the reason, a lot of it I put on a movement called Passion. It's based out of Atlanta, and it's a group of amazing worship leaders and speakers who are solid. I know them. I know many of them personally that are behind the scenes because I volunteer for them. They're solid, and their message is strong, and they're very ecumenical. Chris Tomlins and the David Crowders and the Louis Giglios, John Pipers and Francis Chans, these guys are amazing men of God who, as they continue the relationship with God, I believe they'll find themselves in a similar situation I'm in because God loves us. Anyways, I go out to Los Angeles, and I'm doing more stuff. And as soon as I get out there, I meet that 2%. It came in the form of a guy named Eduardo Verástegui and a gentleman named Leo Severino and another guy named Alejandro Monteverde. And those are the men those are among the producers and directors and actors and writers that did the movie Bella. Now, this was before that movie. I met them in a Bible study. And
1: were they writing and directing or acting at the time you met them? Or
0: they were all pursuing their craft and finding their way to the and having found or finding their way to the Catholic Church around that time. Mm-hmm. Leo had already come in. Alejandro, I believe, had come in, and Eduardo was just discovering the church, rediscovering his faith. Leo was doing a Bible study, and in this Bible study, he started with nothing. He starts with just logic. He's a philosophy major and a lawyer, and so logic speaks well for him. It's a good language to speak with him. And he started with logic, and he derived God with Thomas Aquinas' five proofs, and he included Chesterton and C.S. Lewis and the Church Fathers and the encyclicals and the Bible. And he started with nothing and brought you all the way to the footsteps of the Catholic Church. Now, within this Bible study, something unique happened. I was one of just a handful of Protestants, and he was speaking things that we all knew. We all knew because we read the Bible, we go to church, and none of this is really new for us. But what hit me hard is that what he was saying was so well-formed, so well-crafted, and he was putting things that I knew from my walk with God into words that I didn't think one could express, lest they cheapen them. And so I just identified. And he identified because when he became Catholic, and I hope he forgives me for saying this, but he said it was so clear to me because he came from more agnostic. He was raised Catholic but kind of fell away, and he came from more agnostic outlook on the matter. So he didn't get to experience the Protestantism that I experienced. So when he found the truth, he was like, I just want to grab a pitchfork and torches and burn all these Protestant churches because it's evident that there in Rome is where the church sits. And the Roman Catholic Church is the one true church. And I don't know what these people are doing. Well, it wasn't so evident to me.
1: Yeah.
0: The biggest deterrent...
1: Because you'd experienced an authentic relationship with Jesus Christ.
0: Yes.
1: Before this, right?
0: Because God loves his creation.
1: Yeah.
0: Yes, the Jews are his chosen people. I am Jewish. Never been to a synagogue. I hope to one day. Just check it out. But he loves all his creation. We're the crown jewel of creation. But... the biggest deterrent to even in the midst of this incredible Bible study, which I've heard many times because I love it so, great truth, was my relationship with Christ. And now that seems awkward, but in truth, every time someone said, hey, there is a Titanic-esque, non-sinking ship bound for glory, christened by Christ himself, authoritatively driven by Peter, by Christ's authority and commission, headed for truth, you need to be on this. This is the kingdom. I'm sitting there going, yeah, but there's a smaller boat right next to it heading the same direction. And the only reason why I'm going to jump ship is if my boat catches on fire. Because otherwise I'm a hypocrite. I can never become Catholic and say, you know, this is true, without having part of me go, but I was happy because of Christ. For 6 years, I fought him. I fought
1: 6 years of that Bible study.
0: The Bible study went on for like 38 to 40 weeks.
1: Okay.
0: But I was content. But he had done it a number of times, and I always go when I can because it's awesome. If nothing else, it gets the juices flowing. And it's creative. It's awesome. He's got a real gift. Real gift by grace of God. And so Leo, being the dear friend of mine that he is, he introduced me to, you know, guys like Tim Staples. I don't know if you know him.
1: Oh,
0: I know
1: course.
0: You do.
1: Yeah.
0: I believe he sat in this chair or some such.
1: Exactly.
0: Very busy man.
1: He's with Catholic Answers.
0: He's with Catholic Answers.
1: Yeah, and his life is apologetic.
0: His life is apologetics. And the men at Catholic Answers, the men and women at Catholic Answers, are what amazing human beings. Yeah. If you ever get a chance to walk in the office, you will think you're walking among saints. I mean, and again, we're all human, and anything can happen. Look at David.
1: Right.
0: Look at Moses. I pray it not to me. I pray it not to them. I pray it not to you. I pray it not to any of my guys. But he introduced me to these people, and they're amazing people who are standing up for the faith in a way that nobody else does. And in a way that if my cousins, if my dad, if my mom, if my best friend and his parents from my youth would hear, they would have to look at themselves in the mirror the way the Ten Commandments make us look in the mirror and say, what's going on here? There's a greater truth here that I never saw. And it's not the surface, oh, the Catholic Church and all of its followers. Oh, the Catholic Church and all of that magic. All of that pomp and circumstance. It's for a reason, people. It's for a reason. If I can't convince you, God will, as he did me. You know, Tim's a very busy guy, and we would meet with him for dinners in between his busyness as he's trying to raise a family and be with a pregnant wife, Valerie, who, I don't know how she does it, because he's amazing, but he's well, everyone wants him everywhere. I don't know how Leo does it, same situation, his wife Jackie is amazing. But the Bible says the Word of God is a double-edged sword. And when I would sit down with Tim, that guy can fence. Mm-hmm. I fenced for 9 years, real fencing. But we would sword play with the Word of God, and he knows it so much better than I. He's committed to memory.
1: He was prepared for that from his own background.
0: From the military and whatnot,
1: And I was going to say that one of the reasons, I'm guessing that the Lord used Tim in Catholic Answers is because as their belief towards our separated brethren is the same as this program. We're not here to condemn those.
0: Yes.
1: Or they weren't trying to tear down your relationship with Jesus or put doubt in your mind. They're saying there's a fullness.
0: Yes.
1: That's the direction.
0: Yes.
1: There's a fullness of even more than you have, a fullness in the church.
0: That's exactly right. Down.
1: That was his direction. And, not to tear down, but the build up.
0: And I liken that, well, we'll get there.
1: Right.
0: But that's exactly right. And I found a very effective way to debate apologists. And the only thing you can do when you're faced with that kind of truth, which turns your life, your world upside down, not in a brainwashing way, but in a, I never saw it that way. Like, I know the scripture's deep, and I know, I mean, I'm reading a translation, and I understand the things that come with that. But, wow, that was profound. And the best way to argue with an apologist is to say, you know what you said is wow, I don't believe that. And then you walk up and you leave. You know, and you leave them, I just gave them truth. And they spit in my face. What the heck? But time and time again, that's what I did. And I'd go back to my scriptures, go in my concordance, how about this? Ouch! I don't believe that. Tim, you know, Leo. And I kept going my way, you know, and hanging out with those guys, whatnot. 6 years this went on, this kind of stuff.
1: Wow.
0: And eventually, all the things that they said would happen in a Protestant church that pastors recycle every 7 years, never happened to me. I don't know what you're talking about. That people will come and go, that this and that, happened to my church. My ship was beginning to smoke. And I saw what it did to the church I was attending when I was home. You know, when I was out in L.A., I went to many different places. And I sat there, and I think every Protestant has these questions in their mind, these core questions that nobody can answer. Nobody that's Protestant can answer. One is, where do we get the Bible? I believe it's the Word of God. You don't even have to tell me where we get it. I do believe it's the Word of God. I believe that for many reasons. One of them is because God is real. But where do we get it? Because even my buddies at Fuller Seminary won't tell me. My grad friends over there. Two, Book of Revelation, Party of Five. Hello? What's going on there? I've heard 1,000 things on the Book of Revelation. None of them are very consistent. And I understand it's I can't say the word, apocryphal language, whatever. But it's in the Bible. Why are my pastors avoiding it? And when they do speak on it, why is it? I heard a guy say, or a buddy of mine does a teaching on, or I believe, and then 86 comes around and nothing happens, you know, or this comes around and nothing happens. You know, very soon, I believe very soon, but nobody brings clarity to the Book of Revelation. And, I have another big one. Oh, if we're all Christians, why are we so divided?
1: I knew you were going to hit that one.
0: Like,
1: yeah.
0: What the heck, man? I mean, I'm all about diversity. I'm all about perspective. God has many faces and names, and I will never understand them, especially on my own. But why is it that my church says this about this passage, and your church says something close to it, and your church never heard of it, but you've read it, and why are our sermons different? Why is it when I go on vacation, where can I find a good church? Why is it that when my pastor leaves, if the new good one doesn't replace it? You know, the preaching isn't very good there. I'm not going there anymore. You know, they're good people, but I'm not going there anymore. I'm going somewhere else. Why? That I know that we're not in heaven yet, but that doesn't sound right.
1: Yeah.
0: I can live like that.
1: You've addressed some of the unavoidable questions that are... why don't we pause there, Skyler?
0: Okay.
1: Let's take a break. We've got to get to a break when we get back, because I think those three questions that the Lord dropped onto your plate are really important questions that, as you said, often people don't even address. Mm. Maybe don't feel they have a right to address. Mm. Just have to accept it and move on. Let's get back to that when we come back.
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0: Welcome back to The Journey Home. It's a great pleasure to have Skylar Testa with us sharing his journey. We had to get that break in there, so I had to just cut you off for a second because I hate to break a story. But you had left us with those three questions. Now, were those questions that others had posed to you, or that the Lord in his mercy just made you realize these are biggies?
1: Since my youth. I mean, since I was 10, 11, 12, 13, I'd always had those inklings because, you know, Jehovah's Witnesses, they talk about revelation and things and the things to come, you know, whatever, and 144,000, whatever. And just something that was on my heart. Yeah. You know, it just seemed like these are big deals. And I see a pattern of neglect. And so I'd heard of Scott Hahn and a book called Rome, Sweet Home. Mm-hmm. And as original as I try to be in my life, selfishly, I understand that I'm not a very fast reader, a very slow reader, in fact. I can read, don't get me wrong, but I don't read good. Friends had told me about Scott Hahn's Rome, Sweet Home. You need to read this. You need to read this. They practically told me everything about the book, everything about the man, and his wife. And I wasn't going to read it. I just wasn't going to do it. I wasn't going to take the time to do it. I have other things I'm doing. A friend of mine gave me the book and said, you need to read this. So I put it where I put all the other books people give me, on the shelf. It stays there, collects dust. Only one I read is the Bible. Whatever. Just because I'm a slow reader. Valentine's Day, 2000-something, 2007, I think. I get called into jury duty in Los Angeles federal court. And I think it was federal court, maybe the municipal. And I'm like, oh, boy, I've done this before.
0: Is Jack Webb still working that beat?
1: I have not. I don't think so. I get called into jury duty on Valentine's Day. And I'm like, you know what? I hate doing these things. You know, I do them because it's my duty. But I grab that book, and I'm like, maybe I'll have time to read it because I've got better things to do. And this is in the midst of all this deliberation. And it's Valentine's Day. I've done jury duty before. I'm not the guy that wins the lotto. I'm a fortunate guy. I'm not a lucky guy. I'm a blessed man. But I'm not that guy that wins bingo. It's usually the person on the oxygen tank. And I usually get called right into the jury. You know, I'm like your ideal juror member. I go in there with that book, and there are about 200 people in the jury box, in the jury room, waiting to be called down to be interviewed to find out if they're going to be a jury member or not. And I'm like, this will be quick, but I'll start the book. I start the book. Wow, this is a good book. Get to the next chapter. Wow, husband and wife duo. This is creative. Keep on going. I look up. Oh, looks like 25 people have been called down. Another hour goes by. I'm still reading. I'm still there. Another 25 people get called down. 6 hours go by. I'm still reading. I'm crying. I'm there. Six turns to seven. Seven turns to eight. There are 12 people now in the waiting room. It's Valentine's Day. And I'm reading this book, and I'm identifying with it like nobody's business. And I'm reading. I'm not a reader. And I'm sitting there, and I finish the book. I don't ever finish anything in one day. I really finish a chapter of the Bible in one day. I finish the book, and they say, Skylar Testa? And I say, yes, you can go home now.
0: You were there specifically to read that book.
1: Yeah. You can go home. So I cried. I'm a crier. And I went home. Still didn't join the Catholic Church. Last year, May of last year, I came into the fullness of the Catholic faith. And my spiritual life has never been better. It really happened because the book of Revelation, without telling my buddy Leo about it, he began doing a Bible study on the book of Revelation, one of my other points. And he pulled from Scott Hahn and a gentleman, I can't think of his name, forgive me, that wrote a book called The Rapture.
0: Oh, David Curry's?
1: I believe it was.
0: Or Paul Thigpen. Both had books.
1: Now I don't know.
0: Yeah, okay. Both good books. Yeah, thick book. Probably David Curry.
1: Not a huge fan of the cover, but thick book. Great content.
0: Or Olson. Anyways, good books, right.
1: One of those guys.
0: Yeah.
1: And it was profound. I'm not saying we did it and we got it and we get it. But I'm saying I've never gotten it like that, like anything before. Mm-hmm. Today I look at the book of Revelation as a warning to God's people. A warning that came to pass, that is coming to pass, and that will come to pass. Mm-hmm. A warning that is multi-leveled. A warning that proves God's justice and proves that God, you don't mess with him. As a non-denominational Christian, non-denominational Protestant Christian with a great relationship with Christ, there are certain things that I maybe skirted past that I believe we're going to do the radio program later at some point that I'll bring up. But
0: we'll do Deep in Scripture.
1: Deep in Scripture.
0: Right.
1: But there are scriptures that are unavoidable. That for someone that does not have the fullness of faith or the church to lead you through it, you might stop reading the Bible. I mean, I got to a point where when I was presented with these different ways to read the Bible by my Catholic brothers and sisters, I was so confused that how can I even read these scriptures and believe anything that I'm reading? Because you make a good point in this and that. I don't speak Greek. And I'm Jewish, but I don't speak Hebrew, or Aramaic. And my gosh, this thing is old, but it stands the test of time. So I even stopped reading the scriptures for a little bit, which frustrated me dearly. But eventually, the reason why I became Catholic is because God very clearly, not audibly, but very clearly told me, I want you to do this. And to quote a line from the movie Moulin Rouge, because I love movies, God is my oxygen. And I was not afraid in a bad way, but I cannot live if God disconnects himself with me. At a young age, for as small a time as you could feel, but not really be a part of, I was walking into a restaurant. I experienced what I would only describe as fear. It was not even that fast. Nothing happened to me. Something hit me, and I was like, what was that? And I believe it was God saying, look, people say I'm not around, but if I wasn't around, that's what it would be like. If I wasn't holding back all of these doors of this and that, that's what it would be like. And I could not imagine life without God. And in truth, he had led me through all these camps, but now he had brought me to one to stay. And I molded my life on following God, so I had to follow him into the Catholic Church.
0: You mentioned a little bit ago that your spiritual life has improved.
1: Incredibly.
0: And I know you're a brand new Catholic year, right? So I know you're still on the journey. One thing I've often concurred with folks, that you can become a Catholic overnight or after an RCIA program, but it takes a long time to truly appreciate the culture and all the aspects.
1: Oh, it's massive. It's massive.
0: And to face up to baggage you bring with you. But my guess is the sacraments are a big difference in your Catholic experience versus where you've come from.
1: Forget difference. They are. Yeah. They are. I didn't know what a sacrament was. Yeah, marriage is a good thing. Okay. What else? I didn't know anything about theology of the body. This is the first Lenten season that I actively participated in. And for me, there are aspects of it that I didn't do very well. But the one thing that I wanted to do well was daily Mass. Forget it, man. I have to do daily Mass. I have to. Now, that doesn't mean I always get there. I'm traveling right now and it's difficult. I don't always have access to the car or whatever. But man, if I don't do daily Mass, I have to be on guard. And that wasn't at first. That's a whole other show we could do on it. Yeah. But it changes everything about my day, about who I am, about who I am in Christ, about who he is to me. Daily Mass is everything. And again, it doesn't mean you see me there every day, but I strive for it.
0: Yeah. Our Holy Father, a couple weeks ago, made a comment in one of his speeches about how the Eucharist is the center that brings us together as the body of Christ. That's what makes the difference. And you're experiencing the graces of that when you go to daily Mass,
1: yes,
0: which is a real blessing if you can do that. We have an email that, sure, why don't we take right now. Martha from Durham, North Carolina writes, "So many of the current movies and television shows lack good morals and often portray an inaccurate and biased view of the Catholic Church. Does Skylar see any movement towards more faith-filled, wholesome entertainment?"
1: Yes and no. Yes, because I know some guys that's their goal. Yes, because
0: God's blessing brought them into your life.
1: Yes, right, absolutely. Right. Absolutely, by the grace of God. And there are many like that. There are many talented that are raised in technology, that are great storytellers. They've been raised with great programming before them, who are doing that, and they're doing that well. The Passion of the Christ was incredibly controversial and opened a huge window for programming. It made $1 billion plus worldwide. And no, because Hollywood is about money. And if you don't, I mean, you want to know if the next movie is going to have a sequel. I don't care what the movie's about. I don't care if they kill all of the characters in the movie. If it makes lots of money, we Hollywood are going to make a sequel or a prequel. And that's what we do. Because that's how we make money. That's how we make money. Yeah. I act because I love it. Yeah, I do. But we, Hollywood, we do these things for that, and there's a payoff. Is there an art? Yeah, you can go to theater and satisfy your artistic craving. But Hollywood is about money. And sadly, some of the worst programming in the world is brought to you by well-intended Christians. And that's just the way it is. And at the same time, violence and sex and music are universal languages. Everyone does it. Everyone can understand it. If I do a dialogue-heavy movie about theology in English, then what's the market going to be like in Italy? And what's the market going to be like in Japan? You know, do they understand the culture? I'm going to definitely have to have subtitles. But if I do a kung fu movie, that's violence. Violence, I don't even need subtitles. Heck, there's hardly any dialogue. And I'll reckon the world dollar, not the domestic.
0: Yeah, it's the dollar that drives it.
1: Yes.
0: Was there a time, we look back, and especially if you got on your television, one of those old movie channels where you can watch movies from the 30s and 40s and 50s, it seemed like there were movies where money wasn't the driver. Was it? Or is it at the time that the more moral themes brought in money, and so it still fed the money drive?
1: I think both.
0: Okay.
1: Again, you know, I've seen a lot of those films, and I wasn't there. I wasn't working behind the scenes. But you had a culture that was profoundly Catholic. The dominant religions at the time in the United States, Judaism, Catholicism. You know, almost everyone, you go to any Protestant church, you say, how many former Catholics are there here? Half of the congregation will raise their hand, and all of their parents will raise their hand. All of them. Very few that fall in the other categories. But those movies were playing for the dollar to their audience. You know, you hear stories today, tell all stories about JFK, about all of these people that we admired that we didn't know much about because the paparazzi wasn't what it is today. Reality television and camera phones aren't what they are today. The internet, etc. These were people that were truly stars. And part of their star factor was that we didn't know them.
0: Didn't know the background.
1: We knew them as Clark Gable, Gone with the Wind. We knew them as Errol Flynn, Robin Hood, Captain Blood. I want to be like that. You know, we knew them as this, glamour and glitz. Today, we hear their tell-all stories, and we're dumbfounded. You know, today, we almost say, who are our stars? Because I know so much about them, I feel like I'm just like them, and I'm nothing.
0: But you did make the comment that that's some of you coming into that environment, though, are being confronted by this hypocrisy that, in a way, God uses to warn you, by God's grace, keep you from going into that.
1: Yes.
0: though, in that environment, a temptation's got to always be.
1: No, it's very difficult. I mean, I've done projects that I'm not proud of, and I'm not here to say that there won't be more that I'm not proud of. But I've also said no to a lot of stuff that I will not do.
0: Yeah. This next email maybe touches on that. Kyle from Auburn, Maine writes, has Skyler's conversion to the Catholic Church impacted in any way his work as an actor?
1: It's going to. It absolutely is. I mean, since I've become Catholic, and not because of Catholicism, I haven't done anything just yet. I've done a lot of writing. I wrote for a production company last year, helping out with them doing freelance writing and whatnot. That's not because my career is over. It's just that God had me in a special place for a special time. And I'm excited about what's to be. But in truth, I can travel now, and wherever I go, there's a Catholic church. I'm in the process of being formed in a way that all my maybes right now are going to be wills, you know? And glory is not made for man. And to do the stuff that I believe I'm called to do, however long I'm called to do it, you cannot be just you. And Catholicism is, it's like I was adopted before, and I was successful. Forget the career, I mean spiritually. But now I know who my real parents are. What adopted kid doesn't want to know that? You know, I know the church.
0: That's a blessing. The Lord open your heart to see that. Here's an email from Tyler from Chicago. I can't decide if I should be a Catholic or not, Tyler writes. It seems like I feel drawn in one direction and then another. How can I get peace to make a decision?
1: Pray. I mean, come on. And you don't like the answer. Sorry.
0: All I can that's where you want the answer to come from. You want not to be yours
1: or
0: the people around you. You want to be from our Lord.
1: You don't want anyone to overpower you and tell you that, you know, you've got to do this and then do it. That's how we get bad Catholics. That's how we get that 98% that I can't stand, that I pray for, that I want to see. And I don't blame them. I don't blame them for the way they are. But I can't. It's such an injustice for truth to be out there. And for people to see it, you know, well, the Pope is infallible. No, he's not. Faith and morals, my friend. Faith and morals.
0: I mean, he's infallible if he's speaking ex cathedra.
1: Yes.
0: But other than that, he's a regular person seeking to follow our Lord by the graces he
1: receives
0: through
1: right.
0: the sacraments.
1: That's exactly right.
0: And you know, one thing I've found, and I've done some theater.
1: Oh, really?
0: Well, we don't need to go there, but nothing. Excuse me, I shouldn't even mention that, but... the point is, when you're taking a role that is different than you, to me that's always the struggle, is really being that character that isn't you at all. In fact, maybe contrary to what you believe. How do you find that challenge as an actor?
1: You'd be surprised at who you are. You'd be surprised. Acting is very psychological. There's a lot of psychology in it. The more classes I take, the more instructions I see, the more I realize how alike we all are. People that I never thought I had anything in common with. But first and foremost, you shouldn't take characters that don't do something to you inside. You know, I would love to play James Bond. I'm not right for him. Every guy would love to play James Bond, but I'm not right for him. Aesthetically, he's pleasing to me. But it's got to pinch you. There's got to be something that you identify with. You give me a character that's handicapped, I can identify with that. That moves me. So I have a greater identity with that than maybe someone else. But you would be surprised. We are human beings. We are complicated. There's a reason why God keeps us around. He sees himself in us. It's not... gosh, there's so many things to talk about. not enough time.
0: Actually, I'd love to have you be on with Raymond sometime on his show.
1: Maybe
0: talk about
1: Raymond.
0: This side of your journey, the acting side. And
1: he once said something so profound to me.
0: Yeah. I think I'd like to see you continue your journey with Raymond sometime on his show. Let's take another email, though, before
1: we...
0: Helen from Maryland. I really enjoy learning about the Catholic Church. I am a young person in college, and I would like to become Catholic. I have been partaking in RCIA classes and watching shows on WTN, learning about the Church. I would like to know how to inform my parents that I want to become Catholic even though I am a college student.
1: Someone's got to be first. Someone's got to be first. And I mean that in the conversion. You know, I've always had a very open relationship with my parents. I can only tell you, I don't know how you do it. I can only tell you how I did it. I told my mom about 3 years out, get ready, because I know that you're not a huge fan of Catholicism, and for good reason, but not for the right reasons. But I think it's going to happen. And I think that because you know me, and you know my relationship with God, and I'm telling you that God's telling me to become Catholic. And I don't want to do it. Yeah. But he's telling me to do it. And I feel it coming. And I kept putting it out there. She's here today. You know, she's in the back room today. And she'll tell you, not proud of it. I'm proud of him. Not proud of it. For good reason. But I'm proud of him. And, you know, I don't understand it. But everything seems to be okay so far.
0: Well, there's a reason that St. Peter, in his first letter, when he said that we're to give a reason for the hope that's within us, he also said the need to keep a pure conscience so that our witness matches what people see.
1: Yes.
0: That's the reality.
1: Yes.
0: And that hasn't always been the case. But I want to thank you for joining us on the program.
1: Thank
0: you. We're going to pray for you, my friend.
1: Please, thank you.
0: Because you're in the midst of a battle there, living your faith.
1: We all are.
0: But we know that God has planted you in the midst of good folk that have been encouragement to you on your journey.
1: In fact, if I may, the producers that brought you Bella,
0: yep.
1: They're working on a new film, and they start shooting in August. And I'm actually going to be working behind the scenes on that film. But if you liked Bella, this is going to be an amazing movie. If it's even half what it is on paper, it's called Little Boy,
0: right.
1: And it's their next project.
0: All right.
1: Amazing.
0: We'll pray for that. Your name
1: Please.
0: Will be in the credits, right?
1: Perhaps somewhere in the credits, yes.
0: All right, Scott.
1: A pleasure. Thank you.
0: Thank you very much for joining us on the journey home, for your witness. And again, our prayers are with you.
1: Thank you.
0: As you continue to fight the battle. Thank you for joining us on this program. God bless you. See you again soon.
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16: When Jesus teaches, we are invited to ponder the unfathomable ways of God's justice and mercy. But these teachings are here for us only if we humble ourselves. But how do we do it? Find out next on Breaking the Bread. Echoing the complaint heard in last Sunday's readings, our first reading again presents a protest that God isn't fair. Why does he punish with death one who begins in virtue but ends up falling into iniquity, while granting life to the wicked one who turns away from sin? Jesus takes up the question in the parable in this Sunday's gospel. The first son represents the most serious sinners of Jesus' day, tax collectors and prostitutes, who by their sin at first refused to serve the Lord in his vineyard, the kingdom. At the preaching of John the Baptist, however, they repented and did what is right and just. The second son represents the leaders of Israel, who said that they would serve God in the vineyard, but then refused to believe John when he told them that they too must repent and produce good fruits as evidence of their repentance. Once again, this week's readings invite us to ponder the unfathomable ways of God's justice and mercy. He teaches his ways only to the humble, as we sing in this Sunday's psalm. And in the epistle, Paul presents Jesus as the model of that humility by which we come to know life's true path. Paul sings a beautiful hymn to the incarnation. Unlike Adam, the first man, who in his pride grasped at being God, the new Adam, Jesus, humbled himself to become a slave, obedient even unto death on the cross. In this, he has shown sinners, each and every one of us, the way back to the Father. We can only come to God to serve in his vineyard, the church, by having that same attitude as Christ. This is what Israel's leaders lacked. In their pride and vainglory, they presumed their superiority, that they had no further need to hear God's word or God's servants. But this ends up being the way to death. As God tells Ezekiel, we should always be emptying ourselves, seeking forgiveness for our sins and frailties, confessing on bended knee that God alone is Lord, to the glory of the Father, Son, and Holy Spirit. This is Scott Hahn for Breaking the Bread.
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1: One who lives in love lives in God. And God lives in him.
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5: Well, I've been gone about 10 days and missed you. One of the things I think people talk a lot about today is love. Don't you think so? Love, love, love, love, love, love, love. Okay? But there's also a kind of a paradox, because we live in a world where there seems to be so little love. There's so many problems in families and teenagers and elderly don't ever see their children, and we just kind of live in a world of contradictions, see? Well, tonight we are going to talk about love. Not the smoochy love, you know, all that kind of stuff. Because sometimes that doesn't last. I'd like to talk about the love of Jesus, and this week, Friday, is First Friday. Now, some of you have forgotten what First Friday is. Some of you have never been told. Well, we're going to talk about that, and I'm going to have a little book here that talks about all the different saints where our Lord spoke about his love for us. Now, you call us at any time, and if you want to talk, I got to word this right, don't I? Because if I word it wrong, I'm going to be in a lot of trouble. If you want to talk about your love for Jesus, that'll do it. You call. Or if you want to say a prayer that expresses your love for Jesus, then you call. So we're going to look at the scriptures just a little bit here. And our Lord, in the 17th chapter of John, 13th to 17th, it talks a lot about love. He said, I give you new commandment that you love each other. As I love you, so must you love one another. And by this love, all men will know you love me. You know how you can tell a false prophet from a good prophet? How much does he love Jesus? See, it says here, you will bear fruit if you love me. People that deceive you, and people that try to take things away from you, people who false prophets try to lead you, they don't love you. See, Jesus loves you. But he's always talking about loving me and you, and having, if anyone loves me, he will keep my word. And my Father will love him. If you love me, you will have been glad to know that I'm going to the Father. He's constantly talking, remain in my love. He's always talking about loving one another and his love for me and my love for him. And he talks right here, the great chapter here. He says, may they be so one in us, see, in the Trinity, that they may be so one, that the world will realize it was you who sent me, and they will know that I love them as much as you love me. Boy, that's a lot of love. Well, tonight we're going to talk about the Sacred Heart of Jesus. For those of you who have never heard about the Sacred Heart of Jesus, way back there, I think around the 16th century or so, maybe later, I'm not sure. But our Lord appeared to a Visitandine nun called St. Margaret Mary, Sister Margaret Mary. And he expressed to her, as he had the saints before her, St. John Hughes, centuries before, how much he loved mankind and how little he was loved in return. And you know, it's very difficult for you and I to realize that God, who is love himself, who is totally independent and totally self-sufficient and doesn't need anyone, desires and wills to need me and need you. I think if we knew that, we would, our whole lives would change. I'm going to show you just one little saint here I got marked out. And when our Lord says, if you love me, leave yourself entirely into my hands. See, what of your littleness and weakness? It does not matter. Did you know that? The Lord doesn't worry about your littleness and meekness and weakness. He loves you. That's the hardest thing to get in this testadura. I want you to rest in my heart without any fear. Well, I'll bet there isn't a person in this room. I bet there's not a person listening to me tonight that isn't full of fear. You're afraid of everything. You're afraid to live and you're afraid to die. See, we have fear of the future and fear for our children and fear of old age and fear of creaky bones. Your misery attracts me. He said this to Saint Josepha Menendez. Now, isn't that a wonderful thing to realize? Jesus says here, your misery attracts me. What would you do without me? The more humble in spirit you become, the nearer I shall be to you. See, the Lord wants to hear you say, Lord, I cannot live without you. See, I cannot live without you. You must not grieve excessively, he said to Joseph, and Jesus did, over your faults. I could make you a saint instantly. Isn't that wonderful? Oh, I've been struggling so many years, you know. Now I know that, it makes me feel even worse. That he could do it instantly. Humble yourself. Now that's probably why I'm not making it, see. Now, this is something he says to St. Gertrude. He said, whenever you willingly offer yourself for me, you truly glorify me. You tell me that you are languishing for love of me. Isn't this wonderful that our dear Lord, my love will increase in you as a fire which is enclosed, burns with great force. We can't imagine our dear Lord. And he's been telling saints this for centuries. Maybe we don't need to write books. I don't know. See, this, you got to know how much you are loved by God. Because he keeps telling us through all the centuries, to all these saints, he says, the delight which I find in you and the love which you will have from me, he says, it's like a pent-up ocean. I never thought of an ocean being pent up, did you? Did you ever

you people that think it's such an act of pride to strive for sanctity. That's what you're born for. That's why you were created. You're created to be holy. You're not created to be a crystal gazer. He says, which seems to increase by the impediments placed to its progress. You see, this glass, if it could hold the ocean, it just increases because it wants to burst forth. I, dear Lord, wants to burst forth in you in love. Now, I'm going to go over here to St. Consolata. You know, St. Consolata was a great saint. And she says, the Lord said to her, and he says to you and me, love me. I thirst for your love just as a parched man thirsts for fresh water. Imagine yourself going through the Sahara Desert. One time I had an operation years ago and I couldn't drink any water. And it was days before I could drink. Oh, they gave me intravenous, but your throat gets so parched. That was greater than the operation. The thirst was much greater pain than the operation was. Well, can you imagine yourself going through the desert and having a terrible thirst? That's the kind of thirst God has for you, for your love. See, we get terribly lukewarm. We don't thirst for anybody. You have a boyfriend or a girlfriend, and you think you love him, you hope you love him, and maybe you do. And then you get married, and all of a sudden you begin to think, oh, well, you know, he looks terrible in the morning. Or maybe he says, she looks awful in the morning. She didn't look like this when we were on the date. Well, you better believe she didn't. And neither did you. And so all these little petty things come along and love goes. And so we don't know. See, we don't have, our love is not solid, it's not straightforward, it's not like an arrow. And so our love doesn't always increase. Many times it decreases. What is the divorce ratio today? It's terrible. Something happens. With what? With love. People say people argue about money. Well, most of you were poor when you started, so why you argue about money? Your mother and father had to pay for your cake, your gown, the whole business. Well, yeah, you didn't begin with anything, so what? All of a sudden, now you're worried about money. Love went down. That's what went down. But see, the love of God is like this ocean in a small glass. It wants to burst forth. And I cannot love my neighbor unless I have that kind of love in me. Now we say, well, you know, we know that love isn't always an emotion. See? But our Lord loved so much when he was on the cross, and all he could feel was pain. Our love's love, the Lord's love, was so great on the cross, and so is ours. See, our love for God is based upon our will, not our emotion. But I got to know that God's love is like a fire. I desire to be loved by innocent hearts, by the hearts of children, by hearts who will give me their love. God desires your love. It boggles your mind. It's like a very wealthy man. Let's pretend that we know a wealthy man who has, $20 billion. That's pretty good. Does that sound like a lot of money to you? $20 billion. And he could buy anything in the world. But all he wants is the love of his little baby.

0: 3-year-old child. That's all he wants. He has everything. But what's in his heart is the love of that child. You know? Now, when I desire to love God, listen what he said, the desire of your heart to love me greatly pleases me. See, I don't have to have degrees, I don't have to have brains, I don't have to have talents, I don't have to have wealth, I don't have to have anything except my love for God. There is a beautiful passage here. God is love. Souls who abide in love abide in God and God in them. That's from the scriptures. And so what does Jesus say to her? He says, I am love. As long as you remain in my love and I remain in you, then my love comes forth from you. See, it's very strong. I am in you and you are in me. Think about that. See, this isn't this gray-haired Angelica you're looking at. Somewhere hidden in these old bones is the Lord God. See, we just look at faces and we look at things and we see these veneers. And we don't take the time, or do we have the love, to go and pierce beyond the veneer and see God. We have a telephone call. Hello?
1: Hello, Mother Angelica.
0: Yeah, where are you from?
1: Illinois.
0: What did you want to say?
1: How come people suffer more than others? Is it because...
0: Can you speak a little louder, honey?
1: Okay. Is it because Jesus makes other people suffer more than others? Is it because he loves them in a different way, maybe? Or does he love them in a different way? Or does he want souls to be saved by other people suffer?
0: I think everything you said is right. God loves only one way, though. He loves infinitely. But he does seemingly have people express their love to him in different ways. And mostly we choose to do that. There are some souls, for example, our dear Lord expressed his love for the Father all through his life, from the time of his incarnation, by coming. See? But he expressed it more and more during his lifetime with all the pain and the suffering, because he kept accepting the will of the Father. See, if you have a child and that child keeps saying no to you, you have every reason to believe if they love you at all. See, they can say, oh, I love you, but when you ask them to bring out the garbage can, it's no. You ask them to do dishes, no. You ask them to wash behind their ears, no. Well, you have to think there's something wrong. Well, so does God. You see, if I keep saying no. But if I can accept the joys, the sorrows, I can accept everything is coming from a loving hand of God. Some people do suffer a lot. It is a mystery. But if those people will unite their pain with the pain of Jesus, if they study the gospel, and they study how Jesus suffered every kind of pain, disappointment, heartache. He suffered from jealousy. He suffered from hatred. The Son of God was killed out of jealousy. There's no way. The sin of the world began with pride and jealousy, meaning that Adam and Eve wanted to be like God. They envied God. They wanted to know good and evil. See, it's a terrible thing sometimes. But see, we have to be purified by the Lord. We have to be pure. And love purifies. And some people are loved by God in different ways. And when you have to suffer. All of you that have handicaps, who have anything that's hard. I went down. I decided I would go down to the depths of this monastery to see where Saint Benedict lived. I remembered all of you there. But so many of our fans and friends need help. And I asked Saint Benedict, but I wanted to do something hard for you. And I walked down steps after step after step, but I forgot that I had to go up step after step after step, you see. And when I got down to about the third or fourth level, I looked up and I said, Angelica, you are absolutely mental. But then I thought, no, I want to do this for Jesus. There's a holy steps in Rome that the Lord walked up to see Pilate. And I thought, well, he could do it, I'll do it. And I did it for you. For all our friends, for all our staff, for all our crew. And it was hard. But I said, Lord, I want to take this opportunity to say I love you. Okay? And sometimes we have to show that love by the sufferings of our daily life, and we all have them. Some have more than others. And I think those who suffer with great love and resignation to the will of God are loved by God in a special way. Not more, perhaps, because God can only love one way, and that's infinite. But every soul is not filled with love the same way, you see. Some rebel against God, and they can't accept the love of God. It's the filling that's the difference. See, not that God say, oh, this is my favorite one, or this. God has missions for everybody. Everybody's mission is different. But we have to respond to love in order to accept love. The love is always there. And that's why I thought I'd read this little book tonight, because I just wanted you to see what Jesus said to some of the saints about his love. He says that, here's St. Margaret Mary. She said, I saw his divine heart, more brilliant than the sun, transparent. This heart has its adorable wound was encircled with a crown of thorns, which signified the pricks our sins cause it. It was surrounded by a cross that signified the first moment of his incarnation. When the Sacred Heart was formed, the cross was placed in his heart. Our Lord made me understand the ardent desire he has to be loved by mankind. See, that's what boggles my mind. He wants to be loved by you. But he said, so many go by the path of perdition and run in great numbers away from him. He said, on one occasion, while the Blessed Sacrament was exposed, Jesus presented himself to me resplendent with glory, and his wounds were shining as so many suns, and his heart was the greatest sun of all. And he revealed to me with unspeakable marvels his love that he had for mankind, for you. Wow. We have a call. Hello?
2: Hello?
0: Where are you from?
2: I am from France, Mother. How do you do?
0: Wonderful. And what is it I can do for you?
2: Well, I have a question. I have studied the apparition of the Virgin Mary,
0: yeah,
2: in Lourdes and Fatima.
0: Uh-huh.
2: And I was a bit surprised because I didn't understand some of the messages of St. Mary.
0: Yeah.
2: Some of them were, for instance, the prediction of even a worse world war than the First World War in 1917 at Fatima.
0: Yeah.
2: When St. Mary told the little girls that there would be even a deadlier war that would punish humankind for the atrocities they are making on Earth.
0: Mm-hmm.
2: And what I don't understand is the love of God. How can it be that God would punish innocent human beings for the faults of the guilty ones?
0: Oh, now there's where you made two mistakes. And God never punishes innocent human beings. Sometimes the innocent suffer with the bad. If the President of the United States declares war, the good and the bad go, and the good and the bad die. Why? Because he has the authority to declare war. What Our Lady said at Fatima was that if mankind does not change, you see, we can't go on sinning. We don't even know what sin is. And I think some people think we're so negative when we talk about sin. But you can't go through a red light. See, the country, the city, the family, the parents all have a right to say that these are things you can do and these are things you can't, because if you do these things, you're going to get harmed. That's what Our Lady was saying. She said, if mankind does not change, we have the gospel here. The Lord doesn't have to tell us. He doesn't have to tell all these saints here. He's already said it here. See, he said, he keeps repeating through the centuries. So one saint after another, I love you, come back to me. Don't sin. Man creates wars, not God. Our Lady was just predicting what man, in his perfidiousness, in his desire to do evil, what outcome will come from it. The results of a continuous life of ignoring God, as we do today, of all the things that man can do that are evil and sinful. And Our Lady says everywhere in the world, over and over and over, come back to my son. Live a holy life. So God, in his infinite love, does not wish war. Man makes war. And what makes war? Greed. What's happened to our compassion? Why are these people suffering? Is it God's fault? No. The whole world has decided to ignore, because there's nothing there the world wants. Let them destroy the churches. What's a church? What's a structure? We have space today. Somebody say, we have to, a church is nothing but space. This is space. This is a church. Let's not think of God, let's think of space in this church. What happened to the temple of the Lord? What happened to the majesty of God inside of it? Man goes down the drain because man will not follow God. Does God call him? Oh, yes. He calls and calls and calls, and he never forgets. He never lets you down. He never ceases to call you back. And Our Lady was merely predicting what would happen. What did she say? She said that fashions would be introduced that would offend God very much. You see, we didn't pay attention to that. Today, she predicted another war greater than the one before, and that was the Second World War. See, when man does not accept the love that God has for it and ready to give in abundance, then he goes another direction. So what happens? Greed, wealth, hatred, promiscuity. All these things then well up in man, and he has no other thought except for self. That creates a war. And Our Lady was merely saying that the result of all of this evil is going to be a war. We have another call. Hello? Hello?
3: Hello, Mother?
0: Yes.
3: I'm Margie Tauber from Largo, Florida.
0: Uh-huh.
3: And I'm so very happy to talk to you. I'm very interested in knowing, how do we honor the Sacred Heart? You know, pictures of the Sacred Heart.
0: Mm-hmm. Well, I would go. Let's see if I can find it here. I would go to the First Fridays. I think it's somewhere in here he taught. Here we go. Let me tell you what our dear Lord promised St. Margaret Mary. If we would follow the first Friday of every month, our dear Lord asked that we go to Mass and Holy Communion. We remind you of this on every first Friday of the month. And why did the Jesuit order, I don't think they do it anymore, but the Jesuit order were the great defenders of the love of the Sacred Heart. And this is what our Lord promised he would give to us if we honored his love for us. See, we can't imagine God wanting me to love him that much. Number one, I will give to souls devoted to me all the graces of their state in life. He wants our love so bad, he don't know what to do. I will establish peace in their families. Is that why there's no peace in our families? Because we have not devoted ourselves to the love of Jesus. I will bless every house in which a picture of my heart is exposed and honored. I will console them in their difficulties. I will be their refuge during life and at hour of death. I will pour abundant blessings upon their undertakings. Sinners shall find in my heart a fountain of a boundless ocean of mercy. Tepid souls, lukewarm souls, shall become fervent. Fervent souls shall rise speedily to great holiness. I will give to priests the power of touching the hardest hearts. If you're a priest and you don't seem to have the power to touch hearts, maybe you ought to look at the Sacred Heart and say, why is it, Lord, that I don't seem to have what it takes to bring people back? I seem to be pushing them away. Those who propagate this devotion shall have their names written in my heart, never to be blotted out. Oh, boy. I promise you, he said, in the excessive mercy of my heart, that all my powerful love will grant that all those who receive communion on the first Friday of the month for 9 consecutive months will receive the grace of final penitence. That means at the end of your life you shall have total repentance. They shall die in my have total repentance. After receiving the sacraments, my divine heart shall be their refuge at the moment of their death. You can't imagine God loving me so much that he's going to make all these promises because he wants me to love him. Not just for the promises, though. It just manifests to me that burning fire in the heart of Jesus who calls all humanity to himself. And what do we say? You want to know what I'm reading from? I thought you'd like to know that. It's just called the Sacred Heart Prayer Book. It's a simple little book. But it's not too simple. But it's got everything here about the Sacred Heart. And if you old soul, listen to this. are in the abyss of privation and desolation. The divine heart is an abyss of consolation. Don't you just want to go and love Jesus, huh? Don't you want to do that right now? Aren't you all fired up? I'm fired up. Are you fired up? You all fired up? We have a call. Hello?
4: Hello. Hi, Mother Angelica.
0: Hi.
4: I saw you many years ago here in Houston at the Catholic Charismatic Center in person.
0: Yeah.
4: And it really changed my life to hear you speak. I didn't even know nuns could speak.
0: That was a long time ago, huh?
4: Yes, it was many, many, many years ago. After a prayer time, Mother, this poem came to my mind, and I got to the office the next day, and it was burning in me so that I had to jot it down. And I'd like to share it with you all.
0: Oh, please.
4: It's called The Love of the Lord.
0: Yeah.
4: The love of the Lord is pure. The love of the Lord is abundant. The love of the Lord is unique. Blessed be the love of the Lord. The love of the Lord is alive. The love of the Lord is free. The love of the Lord is given unto you. The love of the Lord comes from the cross. The love of the Lord is to be held in our hearts. The love of the Lord is sincere. The love of the Lord has been given. The love of the Lord is for us. Blessed and exalted is the love of the Lord.
0: Praise you, Jesus. That's a beautiful prayer that comes to us from whoever wrote it, from a heart that is in love. The Eternal Father spoke a lot, you know, who was it now here, to Saint Catherine of Siena. And he says, the soul united to me at the fire of my divine love, loving me, he says, observing the lessons of my truth, that soul becomes a light. You know, we read so much in the Gospels, it's, don't put your light under a bushel. So put it on top of a mountain for people to see by. And what is that light? Is it your knowledge? Well, a lot of people have a lot of knowledge and they don't even believe in God. Is it your talent? What is it in you that is that light? What is it that shines from the eyes of a saint that says that I am here? It's like a little, you know, in our churches, in the Catholic Church, we have a sanctuary light. It's a candle, a large candle about this big. And it's, you know, when you walk in a Catholic church, the Lord is there. Today you have a hard time finding him. But if you find the light, then you know where the Lord is, you see. And that light indicates that in that tabernacle is the love of all loves, infinite love. You can't love unless you get close to love. You can't have a fire unless you get close to a fire. You can't be warm unless you're near the heat. See, we have to know that we are loved like this. We think we're going, I don't know, Lord, just we create all these people. And he looks at, oh, who are you? Like I go around sometime in a network and I see some stranger. And I say, oh, you work for me? Sometimes I say, oh, yeah. I thought, oh, I didn't know that. God isn't like that. He knew you. He called you. He chose you. And he loves you from before time began. We have another call. Hello?
5: Good evening, Mother Angelica.
0: Good evening.
5: Welcome back. I love you and I missed you.
0: Thank you.
5: Mother Angelica, can you tell me how I can open my heart to the Holy Spirit? I pray all the time for the Holy Spirit to come into my heart.
0: Yes.
5: When will I know when he's there? And how can I love Jesus the way you love him?
0: Yeah, we're going to have Pentecost Sunday, you know? And I was going to talk about Pentecost. Maybe I'll do it tomorrow night. But I read the Spirit is love. See, ask the Lord to open your heart to his love. The Spirit is the love between the Father and the Son. And when we ask for the Holy Spirit, we not only ask for His gifts, the seven gifts, the most important gifts. Charisms are something God can give or not give, and that's up to Him. But He always gives us, gave us at baptism and confirmation, those powerful seven gifts. And I'll talk about those tomorrow. But what is the Spirit? How did the Spirit come on the apostles? In tongues of fire. And they were so filled with the love of God. That's what pushed them out. That's what made them bold. That's what made them heal. The love of God was flowing with such force that they could do such great things. That's what made them so strong. They were able to go in the lion's den. That's what made Peter so strong, that he could be crucified upside down. Ask the Spirit to give you who He is, love. Come into my heart. Come with your gifts. But the greatest gift of all is love. And St. Paul says this. Faith, hope, and love. These three. But he said the greatest of these is love. When I die, faith shall fall away, for I shall see Him. Hope shall fall away, because I will possess Him. So what shall be left? Love. That's what's going to be left. See, I have to ask the Holy Spirit to fill me with Himself. And what is that? Love. Or we pray to the Holy Spirit for exams and decisions. It's a gift of counsel. And we want to love God and my neighbor, and that's piety. And I want to have a fear of sin so I don't sin, and that's fear of the Lord. And I want to have detachment from the world, and that's knowledge. And I want to understand the Scriptures, and that's the gift of understanding. And I want most of all wisdom. But what is wisdom? We should say, who is wisdom? Jesus is the wisdom of the Father. And what do I ask the Spirit when I ask for wisdom? I ask for such a great love for Jesus. For such a burning love for Jesus. That I can forgive my enemies. I can love my neighbor with the same love in my heart as a Jesus love. I can have all the gifts of the Spirit. But most of all, my heart and my soul belong to Jesus. That's what we ask for. We can ask Him to open our minds when we read the Scriptures. But after my mind is open, I must be filled with love. See, I have to love the one I read about. That's what made these great saints. That's what makes Mother Teresa walk through the streets of Calcutta and pick up men and women full of maggots and worms and rotting off limbs. It's love, see? If we don't love, we have nothing. But that's what you ask for. Everything else will come with it. Ask for the greater things, St. Paul said. The greatest thing is to love. Not to be loved. We are loved by God. That's what urges us on to love Him, that we are loved by God. But I can't be spending my life wanting to be loved by my neighbor. I must love my neighbor. There's no commandment that says your neighbor must love you. The chances of that sometime are nil. No. My enemies increase every day. But I love them. I don't know them. That maybe that's why I love them, because I don't see them. I don't know. I get nasty letters, you know. But the whole thing is, my love for God must be so burning, so alive, that it just passes on to you. Look at this. If all souls would receive Holy Communion, the Eucharist, the light and heat of this Son, the Word, would still not be separated from me, the true Son, His eternal Father. In His mystical body, the whole Church, He is given to whoever will receive Him. He remains holy with me, and yet with you. If all souls were to take light from it, the Eucharist, each would have the Eucharist entirely, and yet it would remain whole. This is the Eternal Father talking to who? Saint Catherine of Siena. You know, we've thrown little books like this away. We went to a library not too long ago. And all kind of books being given away. Nobody wanted them. And I wondered why. Books like this, nobody wanted. The Secrets of the Love of God, nobody won. I picked up a lot of them. You know, we've grown cold. By greed, fear, errors. Be careful of the person or persons who want to rob you of the Eucharistic heart of Jesus. Who want to take away from you that fire that you and I need to survive in a world that has long lost compassion, faith, and hope, and love. This book title is Sacred Heart Prayer Book. It's just a little prayer. I used to have hundreds of them and gave them all away. Now I don't even know if they're in print. You know, I've been interested in these politicians. I've been kind of reading about them, and they exchange sins. Some believe in these sins, and some believe in these sins, you see. Some promote these, see, but, oh, they got the love. There's some they approve of. You just kind of sit there watching, you what? Huh? We believe in abortion, but we want adulterers around, see. Well, what is it? See, we don't understand the love of Jesus. We just don't understand that kind of love. And so we just flitter around our whole lives, bouncing from one sin to another, from this to that. It's like nothing. Let me read you this. Oh, Jesus, my divine spouse. It's not talking to me, it's talking to you. Grant that the robe of my baptism may never be soiled. Oh, Jesus, you are the ciborium. You know what a ciborium is? It's that beautiful gold vessel that the priest takes the body and blood of Jesus out and says, the body and blood of Jesus. But that's what a ciborium is. Jesus, you are in the ciborium waiting for me. You are burning with desire to come to me. Oh, Jesus, the golden ciborium that you desire above all others is my heart. When the priest comes to you and he has this beautiful gold ciborium in his hand, he dips his hand in and takes out the body and blood of Jesus. This is the body of Christ. That ciborium, it says, is my heart. Change my heart into a pure ciborium. Rest in me, Lord Jesus. Let me accept the difficult things in my life as you did your Calvary. Let me accept mine. But most of all, Lord, let me burn with the desire and the love of Jesus. See you tomorrow.

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2: Faith Matters. Hi, I'm Father Mitch Packer for Faith Matters. And the issue I'd like to deal with is John chapter 1, verse 1. This is the way that St. John begins his gospel. In the beginning was the Word. The Word was with God, and the Word was God. Now, one of the problems that we're going to sometimes come across are people who come to our door on Saturdays and saying, no, no, no, you Catholics and all the rest of Christians have mistranslated this word. Because what it really says is in the beginning was the Word, and the Word was a God. And as a matter of fact, Jehovah's Witnesses will claim to prove it to us, because you see that the word the is not in front of the word God. Now, why would that be? I'm going to give you a little Greek lesson here. You know how in English, when we use the word to be, we have both parts of the verb in the nominative. So you don't say, I am him. That's bad English, isn't it? You say, I am he. And that's the correct way to do it. Well, the same thing is true in Greek. You have to use the nominative for the subject and its predicate with the verb to be. So you're going to have in Greek, Theos ein halagos. God was the Word, or the Word was God. And why would you not translate it as the Word was a God? Because the reason in Greek you use the word the for the Word is to show that halagos, the Word, is the subject, while you don't use the word the, which in Greek would be ha, you don't use that with the second part of it, God, because you show that that is the object, the predicate of the verb. So the correct grammatical way to translate this, and the only correct way to translate it, was the Word was God. Because Jesus, the Word made flesh, is God. God bless you. The Faith Matters.
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7: The Sign of the Cross is the shortest creed. It's saying we believe three things in one little action. It's not the Catholic handshake. It's not Catholic. For every Christian believes we have one God and three persons. We believe the Son of God became a man, and we believe the Son of God died on the cross for me. That's the shortest little creed, the shortest statement of faith that a Christian makes when he or she makes the sign of the cross.
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9: We all have our little things about being faithful. Some of you have left the church, you know that? You thought everybody there was being a hypocrite. You might as well go. Everybody that goes to church is a sinner. And some of you have left the church because you think, well, this man goes or that woman goes and they have this bad life. I'm not going to go. You go to church to receive the Eucharist, the body, blood, soul, and divinity of Jesus. You go to give him praise and honor. And you know why you go? You go because Sunday is the Lord's Day and you want to give it to him. I know there's a lot of reasons why some of you have to work. You work night shifts, day shifts. Those are exceptions to the rule. But are we faithful in going to Mass on Sundays? 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Why can't we give one day to God? 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
10: 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And now that I've come back and accepted God, my world has completely changed.
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1: This is Women of Grace Live, discussing issues important to your life and faith. 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
2: Well, good morning, everyone, and welcome to Women of Grace Live. I am Johnette Williams. So happy to be with you today. I certainly am back from Poland and just delighted to be behind the mic and able to share with you today about some of the wonders that we saw, some of the beautiful shrines that we visited, the amount of grace that was being poured out, and hoping that at some point in time you will have an opportunity to experience the treasure that is there in that beautiful country that we call Poland. In addition to that, I'm hoping that if you were with us, maybe you'll call in today and share a little bit about your own experience with our listeners and perhaps tell them what struck you the most. I was thinking about that as we were flying home yesterday and really couldn't come up with one because so many things struck me in so many different ways, but we're going to get busy with all of that. Hopefully, I can take you a little inside of our journey and help you to experience at least some aspect of it. But we do want to hear from you. Let me give you that toll-free number, 833-288-EWTN. That's 833-288-3986. It is the way that you can join us right here on Women of Grace Live, where we do love having that holy conversation with you. We invite you to use that same number to text your question or comment to us. If you prefer to do things that way, we're happy just to hear from you. I also want you to know something. You know, we look at ourselves as a bit of an electronic family here. At least that's the way that I always think of you, that here we are, and you are part of this great movement of grace that unites us together in a very lovely and wonderful way that we would call an electronic community of individuals. And so I remembered you everywhere that I went. I offered you up at the Holy Sacrifice of the Mass. I commended you to our Blessed Lady. I was asking St. John Paul II for his intercession for all of you. So you were abundantly remembered throughout the course of our time. You certainly were. And it was my joy to be able to do that. In some cases, if a specific intention came into my mind that one of you had requested on the air just by way of, asking for prayer, I remembered that as well. So we do treasure your phone calls. We do treasure the opportunity to pray for you and also to offer you up at the altar, right? We can't do that in the same way as a priest can, of course, but as the lay faithful, we are present at that holy sacrifice of the Mass in a unique and special way, and we are indeed the mystical body of Christ. So do let us hear from you, 833-288-EWTN. That's 833-288-3986. Certainly, if you were with us, would love to hear from you, but maybe you've been to Poland, or maybe you have been to some special place here in the United States or outside of the United States that has had a big impact on you, and I would love to hear about it. It's just, we live in a day and a time that makes these kinds of moments accessible to us, right? Past generations of people, it would have been very difficult for them to be able to visit shrines that were abroad or the shrines that are in distant places, even here in the United States. But we have that ability today because of transportation, because of the great use of the means that were not present at prior times. So I'm sure that many of you have had opportunities like that, and we're just very, very eager to hear from you regarding them. Again, that's 833-288-EWTN. That's 833-288-3986. You use that same number to text us. So as I said to you a little bit ago, you know, if you were with us, do call us. Do let us hear from you. We would love to know how the Lord impacted you in a special way. So I did share with you that there were so many things that really struck me. And I was talking with our son this morning. And he said, you know, so which shrine really hit you the most? You know, which did you think was the most beautiful? And I said, golly, how do you answer that? Because each one of them is so special in its own regard. But I'll have to tell you the two places I think that struck me most deeply in terms of churches or shrines. One of them very humble. One of them very, very humble. And that one was the shrine of the monastery there in Poland that was founded by St. Maximilian Kolbe. And we celebrated Mass in the very chapel where he celebrated it. And this is the type of a chapel that you would completely anticipate that Maximilian Kolbe would have, a Franciscan. It is modest. It is humble. It is wood. If I recollect correctly, and if you were there and I've got the facts wrong, you can let me know. But I do believe that the monks built it themselves. Nothing about it would speak to you of majesty in the sense of some of the big, magnificent basilicas and shrines. Very, very humble. And I think it was the humility of that place that struck me. And also, Bishop William Walter Scheid was with us, and he had the opportunity to use the very chalice that was Maximilian Kolbe's chalice and the chalice that the saint used when he would celebrate Mass there. The very chalice that he used before being hauled off by the Gestapo to end up there in Auschwitz and to offer his life for another. That struck me deeply. And as we went through the museum that was there, I was really just overcome at one point and shared that with the bishop. I said, there's just something here that is impacting me so greatly and so deeply. The other place would be the parish church of St. John Paul II in his hometown. I might pronounce this incorrectly, but Voltovichi is the way I think it's pronounced. You can correct me if I am wrong. And my goodness sakes, oh heavens, what a beautiful, glorious, magnificent church. And it is located, as we've often read, right beside the building where the Wojtyłas had their apartment, where they lived. And we had a chance to go into that building to walk through the very rooms where St. John Paul II was raised. And I remember reading at one point somewhere that you could look out of the bedroom window, you could look out of the kitchen window, and you could, the window into the church was immediately there. And it truly was immediately there. So he was always in the shadow of the Blessed Sacrament. So, you know, it's no wonder that is a saintly family, and it's no wonder that he is such a great saint. So that was remarkable. And the museum there to him was, or his museum, that was really astounding, really, really astounding. So those two places just captured my heart. Another location that we went to that really is an unforgettable moment, but not at all in the same way, was going through Auschwitz and Birkenau. And, you know, oh, golly, you know, what do you say about that? I mean, you know, your feet are walking on the same ground that the feet of so many prisoners of war. You know, what would you call them? You know, so many hostages taken. What would be the language for it? So many people imprisoned there because of their nationality or because they were prisoners of war, resisting, or all of the other individuals, you know, Catholics that were there. It was really, really quite gripping. Birkenau, probably because of St. Teresa Benedict of the Cross, just, I don't know, made an indelible mark, I think, on my memory, on my emotions. More to come on the other side of the program here. Wait for us through the break, 833-288-EWTN. Stay tuned.
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4: If you need a reminder to pray for the holy souls in purgatory when in Rome, stop to pray at the Church of the Sacred Heart of Suffrage. It sits along the Tiber River, not far from Castel San Angelo. Inside, you'll find a small one-room museum displaying items said to be marked by the holy souls. They include articles of clothing, Bibles, and other items believed to have actually been touched, even scorched, by Souls in Purgatory. The collection apparently was started after a fire at the church left behind an imprint of a face, and that's when the local priest decided to search for other signs of life after death, helping to articulate, as it states in the Catechism, paragraph 1030, there is a place between heaven and hell where the souls who died in God's grace and friendship achieve holiness through purification.
3: Italy's Shrines and Wonders by Teresa Tomeo is available now at EWTNRC.com.

0: They believed in St. John the Baptist when he came in the way of righteousness. They repented from their ways and followed what they saw as a truth open for them. And of course, this message is poignant. It comes just a few chapters before these same chief priests and elders will refuse to believe Jesus himself and crucify him. And so Jesus reveals that the true greatness of a person doesn't lie in their outward position. It lies in the disposition of their heart. And this is a challenge for us as well. Many Christians today seem to live their lives as if their friendships, their jobs, their health were enough to guarantee their relationship with God. We can have many things on the outside and sometimes very little on the inside. But Jesus is offering us something much more. He says to begin with the inside. Accept God's love for you deep in your heart. Form a real relationship with God. And then everything that you don't have seems to be of little account. And everything that you do have suddenly finds a new and higher purpose. One of the greatest messages of Christianity is that the greatness of a person is measured by love. And there is no greater way to love than by belief in God. Now is the time to begin again. Now is the time for faith.
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3: Well, welcome back, everybody. You are listening to Women of Grace Live. I am Johnette Williams. Happy to be with you today. Freshly home from Poland. We got home last night, I don't know, about 10:30. Got to bed about 11:30. I'm feeling pretty good because I got a regular night's sleep. We'll see if that holds up, but I know it will hold up through the course of our time together today. Eager to hear from you here. If you were with us, of course, I want to hear from you. So many of you shared that you do listen to us on radio. Others of you, were sharing that you watch us on TV. Some of you really didn't know about either. You just showed up on the pilgrimage, and I really appreciated that. But I did invite you to get in touch with us. Let us know about your experience. Or if you weren't with us in Poland, and the vast majority of you were not, obviously, perhaps you have been on pilgrimage somewhere else. Perhaps there is a shrine that you visited or a church that you went to or a location or site that made a deep impression on you. We certainly would love to hear from you too. The way that you do that is giving us a call, and here's that number again. It's toll free for you in North America. It's 833-288-EWTN. That's 833-288-3986. You use that same number to text us, and I welcome you to text your comments to us as well. So I was telling you, and we're going to go to Veronica in Anaheim, California here in just half a second. But I was telling you about the impression that Auschwitz had on me and Birkenau in a very special way because of St. Teresa Benedicta of the Cross. It's chilling there. It's chilling. And you sent something immediately. Part of that, I think, is because we have knowledge of what took place there. But I also think that in the midst of all of that misery and trial, there was great grace. We have two saints that have been canonized that came by way of that moment in Auschwitz that were murdered there. Along with so many others that were murdered there. And that's what it is. It was cold-blooded murder. It was the attempt to annihilate a people or anyone who was considered to be inferior to the race that Hitler was trying to raise up and to build. Just a maniacal moment in human history. I know that we have two that are canonized, but my sense is that there were many, many more. There were other priests that were there. There were seminarians that were there. There were religious sisters that were there. There were people of faith that were there that were praying. I'm sure that the Jewish people were praying. And so at the time, it's a kind of a paradoxical moment because you're experiencing the heaviness and the weight that is there, that lingers there. But at the same time, there is this mixture of great hope, and there's this mixture of God's presence. So it's quite a unique experience. And if you've not been there, I would encourage you to do so. But I would also encourage you to be prepared, and I would encourage you to be prayed up too. Well, let's get to Veronica. She is in Anaheim, California this morning. iHeartRadio is the way. She's joining us. Good morning, Veronica.

0: How are you?
1: Hi, good morning, everyone. I just wanted to share my story. I went to Zacatecas, Mexico, to see Santo Niño de Atocha, and it was just so beautiful to be there, see all the letters, people, even, gifts that they provided, And I was, we got a little tour there, but we also saw, like, the casket, which was, I was kind of, it was very interesting. Apparently, that they brought the casket from the Philippines and they have it there. So it was just really interesting to see that. So, overall, it was just a beautiful experience to see everyone's prayers, letters from years and years ago. So, but very, very nice to actually experience that and be there as well.
0: Well, Veronica, thank you so much for sharing your experience with us. And I have to agree with you. You know, when we go to these locations where there is great prayer that has gone up, even as I was explaining a moment ago about Auschwitz and Birkenau, when there's great prayer that goes on in a place, that prayer is palpable. There is a spiritual reality is there. And we oftentimes hear on Women of Grace talk about the fact that prayer changes the very atmosphere. And people will know that. I mean, oftentimes, even within a Catholic church where the Blessed Sacrament is reserved, you can walk into a certain church and just feel that heaven is immediately present, and you can walk into others, and we know our Lord is there, but we don't have that same kind of sensation of heaven's witness being present. And I think that the difference is. It's the prayer that goes on. It's the prayer. You can walk into a Eucharistic chapel and immediately you're enveloped in that reality. Individuals that have a special location in their home where they pray, oftentimes in that location that is felt. So when you go to these big shrines and you go to these places where the faith is great, people are gathering and people are praying, you are walking into a grace-filled location, a grace-filled moment. And we can open ourselves to receive those graces. And I'm quite certain that it was something like that that you were experiencing there in Mexico. And, we were in Guadalupe, Mexico in 2023, for the 100th anniversary of our Blessed Mother's apparitions to Juan Diego. Did I say 100th? It's not the 100th. What was it? It was like, I don't know, 500 or something. I have to do the math really fast. But I think it was 500. Just an incredible moment, an incredible reality. And you can feel it. You can feel it. It's just a truism. So I'm glad that that was such a meaningful moment for you, a great experience for you. And it does encourage us to take advantage of the opportunities that are around us, some of which are in our own backyard, so to speak, to take advantage of those, to enter into what it is that God would have us know. This is one of the reasons why I think Holy Mother Church has always built these shrines for the gathering of the people, for prayer, and also for the Holy Presence that comes by way of that. Veronica, thank you so much for sharing with us today.
1: Blessings to all. Thank you. Have a great day.
0: You too. God bless you. Let's get to Jean. Jean is in Cleveland, Ohio, and I am very, very eager to hear from you if you were with us on our journey, on our pilgrimage. Some of you, I'm sure, might be listening, but are a little jet lagged. I don't know. I'm going to keep asking you all week long, hoping that we do hear from some of you. But the fact of the matter is, many of you have been to these special locations and have had these marvelous moments, and we're eager to hear from you today. Let's get to Jean. She's in Cleveland, Ohio, listening to us. The EWTN app. How are you, Jean?
2: Oh, fine. Thank you very much. I didn't get a chance to call yesterday when Sue Brickman was on, but I was just wondering, have you heard of a Sarah Young?
0: A Sarah Young. I don't know if I've heard of Sarah Young. Tell me about Sarah Young.
2: She had written a book called Jesus Calling, and
0: okay.
2: A friend of mine had given me an audio version, to listen to. She had the book. And she gave me an audio version to listen to. Well, it's no longer on my computer because I've gotten a different computer since then. But
0: mm-hmm.
2: just recently, we both heard that it was New Age because it had automatic writing in it. And, of course, we both thought, wow, that's interesting because she had bought it at one of the Catholic bookstores in Cleveland.
0: Yes. Yeah, so here's the thing, and it's very unfortunate. I think that oftentimes we allow ourselves to be moved by trends. And this particular book has experienced a real wave of acclamation by many people. Sarah Young, I'm doing a little research here. There's also a book out there called God Calling, which is not good either. And I was trying to see if she was the author of that, and I haven't gotten a complete answer for you on that. I'll keep looking. But what I am reading here is that many spiritual directors, Catholic spiritual directors, are advising caution or recommending traditional Catholic alternatives. The review is very mixed on it, and it does suggest, just by her own description of how this book came about, that it could be something that is related to automatic writing, if not automatic writing itself. Automatic writing is, basically the evil one working through someone. You know, even the evangelists, for example, were inspired by the Holy Spirit. But the Holy Spirit didn't take control of their hand and start writing the Gospels, all right? Or writing those saints, Saint Paul, for example, who wrote the epistles. It's not the Holy Spirit taking over a body and using the body as an instrument. That is something that the devil does, and those those books that come by way of that would be books that we would automatically say, no, stay away from them. Now, it seems as though there is some consideration that this might have been the way that Jesus Calling came about. I don't understand this, though. We have so many absolutely marvelous and fantastic books available to us that are wholly in line with the revealed teaching of sacred scripture, the revelation, the public revelation of sacred scripture, and the teachings of the church, that I don't know why anybody wants to go reading books that are not written by legitimate, acclaimed, Catholic authors whose books have received imprimaturs or whose books have been checked out by bishops and theologians of the Catholic Church. Why do we want to do that? Now, I'm thinking, for example, Jean, people that want to read something really, really good, why not get Father Francis Fernandez's beautiful books, Conversation with God? Why not get that? That is what people should be reading. That follows the readings every day. Marvelous insight, not just about the gospel itself, but application to our own lives. It's learning the gospel and applying the gospel. It's a twofold benefit. Why not that? Why not Father Gabriel of St. Mary Magdalene's beautiful book, Divine Intimacy, that gives you spiritual direction for every day based on the revealed truth of sacred scripture and the teachings of the church? Why don't we read some of these classics? Why are we going out there searching around? It's unnecessary. And I think that, again, with regard to Catholic bookstores, people that own them and have them are well-meaning, but we've got to be careful because not everything that is written by someone whose name is Catholic, even if it's a priest, not everything would we consider to be according to the teachings of the church or the revealed truth of sacred scripture. There is a lot of New Age stuff that has popped into these writings, and we've got to be very, very careful. So I would just say, not to use it. Not to use it. Get out to EWTN's religious catalog. Anything offered on religious catalog has been thoroughly read by theologians here at EWTN, whom we know and whom we trust. So I don't understand why we risk it. I besides all of that, as I've mentioned here on the air numbers of times, a Protestant understanding of certain basic concepts of Christian life are not the same. The way in which a Protestant sees grace is not the same as what the church teaches. The way in which a Protestant interprets salvation, not the same. The way in which a Protestant interprets predestination, not the same. The way in which a Protestant interprets justification, not the same. The way in which a Protestant interprets repentance, not the same. So why do we want to open ourselves up to thoughts and ideas that could in some way influence and redirect us in a way that we don't want to go. So I would say no. I would say let's just stay away from it. It's suspect. First of all, because the woman's not Catholic. Second of all, because we there's mixed reviews about it. I want everybody to understand me. I am not saying that there are not worthy Christians outside of our Catholic faith. I'm not saying that. I'm not judging anybody's dedication and love of God. What I am saying is the theology is not the same. The understanding is not the same. Just look at the way in which, evangelical Protestants and fundamentalists, for example, regard our Blessed Lady. It's horrific and sad. So, that's my opinion, Jean. Just because it's in a Catholic bookstore doesn't necessarily, that's not an imprimatur, right? So there you go, Jean. You got me on a soapbox there for a minute.
2: Yeah. No, fortunately, I hadn't read it, and it was last summer, and I hadn't read it, and the conversation about it just happened just like a couple weeks ago. And
0: right.
2: I don't even have it anymore because it's on my old computer, which I don't use anymore. I don't even know where it even is.
0: Well, so, good.
2: There's
0: a blessing it's not on your new one. Oh, and let me correct myself. Francis Fernandez's books are In Conversation with God. The one that is objectionable is simply Conversations with God and the God Calling books, etc. So there you go, okay?
2: Thank you very much.
0: You're welcome. God bless you. We've got Barbara with us. She is in Massachusetts today, and she is with us via EWTN app as well. Hey, Barbara, how are you?
3: I'm great. How are you?
0: I'm dandy.
3: I'm so glad to hear that you got some rest. I was worried about you being back on the radio today. We didn't get that much time.
0: Oh, this is our precious Barb of Barb and Ed.
3: It is.
0: Okay. I got to tell you what. Barb sat, two behind me on the bus, along with her brother who came with her, and just enjoyed it. But Barb, it was just great to meet you. Just so, so delighted to meet both you and Ed and to have the time to spend
3: with you.
0: It's lovely.
3: Thank you. We feel the same. I don't even know where to start in sharing our experience. We saw so many incredible things, but what really stood out for me was how incredibly beautiful all of these churches were. Mm-hmm. But beyond the beauty of them all is we know that they were built out of love for Jesus and his beloved mother. And the Polish people have such a strong devotion to Blessed Mother. It's incredible. And no matter what the Polish people went through, and they have some really sad history, they never lost their faith. And the faith really kept them strong through all of it. And from going through this experience, I feel like I want to pray more, I want to learn more, and I want to share more of my faith with everyone. It was just such an incredible experience.
0: Well, Barb, we're going to put you on hold. Don't hang up. Stay with us. We'll come back to you after the break on the other side. And what Barb is sharing is the truth. I mean, it was really quite amazing. And the regard for the Polish people has always been strong in my heart. I grew up with a lot of people from Poland, or at least their ancestry from Poland in my youth. But to be there, to hear their history, to know how they struggled, to see how it is that they've come back time after time, after invasion, after, all kinds of regimes tried to break their backs. They've never lost their faith, and that's an incredible reality. More to come. You can call us 2833-288-EWTN. That's 833-288-3986. 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We're going to be right back. Stay tuned. 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
0: Well, welcome back, everybody. You are listening to Women of Grace Live. I am Johnette Williams. Very happy to be with you today, freshly home from Poland. Jack and I got in late last night, and here we are. I am on the air with you today talking about this wonderful trip, inviting you, if you were with us, to give us a call here and share your experience with everyone who is listening, because in some way, we can help for them to at least get a taste of what we experienced, and perhaps something we say will really inspire them today. And maybe you've been to a different shrine and had a marvelous experience. We would love to hear about it. Maybe you've been to a different country and have visited many shrines like we did recently, and would love to know that too. Here's the number. It's toll free for you right here in North America. It's 833-288-EWTN. That's 833-288-3986. You use that same number to text us. We will receive your text message as well. Barb is with us in Massachusetts. I was telling you before the break that she and her brother Ed made the trip together. We enjoyed them so much. And she was sharing with us that so many of the shrines were absolutely exquisite. And it's the truth. And the love that went into the building of those shrines was really something that was not only visible, but something that could be received emotionally. So go ahead, Barb, finish up for us there and tell us some more.
3: I was just going to say Bishop Walter Scheid was incredible. His words were so inspiring, and I know that they touched so many hearts. And I left there with my heart so full of love, so full of gratitude. And the people that we shared this experience with were incredible, and we just all came together in faith. And that was the most beautiful part of everything.
0: Oh, Barbara, you know, I want to comment on what you're sharing there. And that is true. It was a very special gathering of people, and we all enjoyed each other. And I said to someone, you know, there was not one difficult moment other than the fact that we kept, you know, so we had occasionally somebody would wander off. I'd have to go find them or locate them. But there was not one moment of contention among all of the people who joined us. It was, you know, the harmony that was there and the love that was there and the fun that was there, as well as, you know, the help and assistance that was there for each other, was a beautiful work of God. And we got to see that tapestry, I think, being sewn that made us this lovely picture of pilgrims. I enjoyed it so much, and I'm so glad you gave us a call today. Thank you. It was just a lovely opportunity, and I'm just glad that you and Ed were able to make it and to be with us. And I hope that this is not the last time. I hope we see each other again. Thanks, Barb. God bless you. We've got Gerard with us. He is a first-time caller, and he is in Kansas City, Kansas. And I'm ringing my bell for you, Gerard. He's listening on Sirius XM. Station 130. Excuse me, I got a little choked up there, Gerard. How are you today?
8: Hello, Johnette. Well, probably a little jet lag. But got a decent night's sleep and so blessed to be part of the Women's of Grace, this pilgrimage. It was the best spiritual experience of my life. I don't know if I could top it. It was so wonderful. Everything we did, all the places, all the churches. I mean, you kind of think you see one beautiful church and you don't know how it can top it, and the next one tops it. It's just one church after another was just so amazing, so beautiful.
0: Absolutely, Gerard. What moment spoke to you the most? Can you isolate a moment?
8: I can isolate a moment, and I really think it was, somebody asked me that a couple of times already, and I think the key moment was when I realized we were in Mass with Bishop William Walter Scheid, and he was using the same chalice at Mass that St. Maximum Kolbe used, and I go, I don't know how you could attend a Mass that would be any better than that right there. That spoke volumes to me. That was a blessing of the whole trip, I think, of all.
0: Well, you know, Gerard, I have to share that. I mentioned it earlier in the program. I had the very same reaction, and my heart was just absolutely filled with joy that Bishop Walter Scheid had the opportunity to use that chalice. And I asked him afterwards, what was that like? He said, it was just unbelievable for me. And, you know, again, of many of the different places that we saw, I would say that this was maybe even the most humble of all of them. Well, I mean, you know, it's just a little chapel, but boy, oh boy, could you sense the presence of a saint there. And everybody was so kind to us there. People were kind to us everywhere we went. I really felt that the Polish people opened us all with wonderful arms and embraces of love with the service that they gave to us. So I'm glad that made such a deep impression on you. It matches my impression too. And that Adoration Chapel there, you know, was just, I don't know, I don't even know what to say about it. It was just remarkable. I didn't want to leave. I just wanted to stay there forever. So it was beautiful. We so enjoyed having you, Gerard. Thank you, thank you, thank you for coming.
8: Yeah. I was just going to say, the Polish people, so welcoming, but also so resilient, how they could go from the kind of devastation that they went through, whether they went through the prison camps or whether they went through the bombings or whatever, that the resiliency of the people to come back and just give and give and give more.
0: Yes. And they did. And I mean, you know, and Ola, who was our tour guide, marvelous tour guide, you know, shared with us about the numbers of invasions that they suffered through the many years. And yet they always bounced back. Somebody shared something with me, too. And I haven't fact checked this, but I'm sure that it must be true that the president of Poland just recently or whatever, I'm calling him president because of our president. I'm not really sure what his title is, but the man in charge, you know, of the country of Poland, just last week made the statement, that the crucifix would hang in every public building. There was a movement afoot to try to take the crucifixes out of the public buildings, and he came back and said, no, the crucifix will hang there. He said, this is intrinsic to our culture. This is part of our culture, and the crucifix will stay. Some people unhappy because it's a religious symbol, but he said it is a religious symbol, but it's also a statement about our culture. Could you imagine if there was a crucifix in every public building in the United States of America? That would be incredible. So I just think that is a great, you know, contemporary example of the faith of this people and the wonder with which they are able to resist, you know, forwarding kinds of movements that would in some way annihilate that which is so much a part of their nationality and their national history. Gerard, thank you so much for coming, and thanks so much for calling today. I so appreciate it.
8: Thank you, Jonette, and thank you for getting the trip. I appreciate it. Thank you so much.
0: You're so welcome, Gerard. We enjoyed you so much and so happy to have had the opportunity to meet you. Let's not be strangers, Gerard. Let's not be strangers. 833-288-EWTN. That's 833-288-3986 is the way that you can join us today. We have Debbie with us. She is in Massachusetts listening to us via Station of the Cross. Good morning to you, Debbie.
9: Hello. How are you doing today?
0: I'm doing really well. How are you doing?
9: Can you hear me?
0: I sure can. You're on the air, Debbie. Debbie, are you there? Oh, I don't know. Something happened to Debbie. She will get back in touch with us, I hope. Do call us back, Debbie. We would like that. Here's a message. We need to pray really hard for the people under 40 in Poland. The young people are as secular as their ancestors were Catholic. And, you know, this is true. There's no question about it. You know, it was very westernized. I suppose that I don't know why that shocks me. You know, in my mind, I figure, well, we're going to go there and, you know, traditional Polish food is going to be everywhere, right? Traditional baked goods. And there were a lot more traditional baked goods than traditional food, though it could be had. And we did enjoy it when we had the opportunity. One particular night, we all went, you know, we were taken to a very traditional Polish restaurant, and it was delicious. But you know, so much of the United States is there. So with, you know, all of the chains are there, and I'm talking about the fast food places. They're everywhere. They're everywhere. I'm not going to name them. You know what? You know who they are and what they are. They were everywhere. In addition to that, you know, a lot of the main clothing chains. Very present there. So it's very much like in some ways walking into things that are quite familiar, and then in other ways things that are very, very different. But we do see that influence, and just as we need to pray for our young people who are under 40 here in this country, we need to pray for that same generation, those same generations, I should say, of young people in Poland. And I want to say this too. We are beginning to see those buds of burgeoning Christianity happening here in the United States. We're beginning to see that new springtime beginning to be made apparent here in the U.S. And I'm hoping that that's the same there, because I did see a number of young people who were walking into churches, etc. And so we're going to continue to pray, though. We have to pray for everybody. There's no question about that. That's one of the reasons why God's given you life and me life at this very same period in time. So we, you know, certainly don't want to give up on what we've been called to do. 833-288-EWTN. That's 833-288-3986. We're taking your calls about anything today, because we always do. But, you know, kind of put a little emphasis on pilgrimages, people that have been with us most recently on this trip that we just got back from. Or if you've been somewhere that's really impressed you. Now here, we've got a caller calling back. I think it was the woman that we lost. Hopefully she's going to be on soon. But here is something that is another question that came in. What is grace? This is a text question that came in. What is grace, and how do you know we receive it when doing things such as praying or participating in the sacraments? It seems like a transaction, but I want to understand it fully, because I myself would love to receive it and be holier. Thank you. Allie from Columbus, Ohio. All right, so a transaction, I understand what you're moving toward there with the use of that word, a transaction. I give you this, you give me that. Kind of like in a more secular way of looking at an exchange. But what we're talking about here with grace is really and truly this. The Catechism tells us that grace is a participation in the divine life. And this is not an exchange. This is an entry into love. This is an entry into the one who is love. And it isn't like, I'm going to do this, Lord. I'm going to pray and you're going to give me this. Or, you know, I'm going to receive the sacrament of reconciliation or the sacrament of Eucharist, and you're going to give me this. It isn't that kind of a thing. It's not that kind of a quid pro quo in that way. It's not that at all. What this is opening ourselves up to the reality of the one who is always with us. It is an opening up to a moment of divine and holy union. It is offering ourselves to the Lord to receive He who is always offering Himself to us. God is always giving Himself to us. The definition for love given to us by John Paul II, now saint, is that love is an act, not an emotion. Love is an act of total self-donation. So if God is love and love is an act of total self-donation, that means that God is always totally giving Himself, totally self-donating Himself to us. That is God's divine and holy posture. That is His nature. That is who He is. And what we're doing in our time of prayer, what we're doing in recollecting ourselves through the course of the day and just giving a shout out to our Lord, what we're doing when we receive the sacraments is we are now embracing, receiving that which is always being given, and then giving ourselves back to the one who is self-donation. So it's like you wouldn't say, you know, well, okay, to your husband, okay, so I'm going to do the dishes and you're going to give me this in exchange. That's not what love is. Love is a gift, and that's what it is. When you say you mentioned something here about, you know, how do we know we receive it? Well, you know, sometimes there are little spiritual favors that we experience. They're called consolations that we experience when we sense the activity of the Holy Spirit within us, right? And there are little telltale signs of that. Sometimes that happens. But whenever we are, and let me just say this, you know, God denies us nothing. We deny ourselves of God. God does not deny Him. Does not deny us of Himself. We deny ourselves of God. Okay, so we have to understand that. So when we say to the Lord, I open myself to you, Lord. I offer myself to you, Father God. Help me to enter into your never failing, always present love. And we don't evaluate our reception by way of our emotion. So we know that we can trust God. We know that when God says, you know, when St. John tells us that God is love, when we know that Father God tells us in John 3:16, for God so loved the world, is like God saying, I so loved you, I gave my only begotten Son for you, that you might believe in Him and have everlasting life. We take God at His word. We take God at His word, and we know that we're receiving, even if we have no palpable experience of that. It's just like with, you know, somebody that we love, a child, a husband, a parent. You know, we know they love us. We trust in that love. We're not always walking around with hearts and flowers, you know, and singing birds in our heart, you know. But we know it. We know it. And we act in it, and we act through it, and we act as if we felt it. All right. So we move in the reality of it, whether the sensate experience of it is there or not. So we know it in faith. That's what faith is. Faith is that. We know it in confidence in God. We know it in trust of God. We know it in the hope of God. So we know it. So, you know, we have to kind of like refashion the way in which we look at this gift that God's offering us, which is the totality of Himself, and strive to the best of our ability to totally self-donate to Him too, which He will continue to give us opportunities to do that. They're called the vicissitudes of life, to love Him in good times and to love Him in the tough times too. So I'm not sure that I'm answering your question the way that you were hoping, but you know, you say that you would, you know, but I want to understand it fully, because I myself would love to receive it and be holier. And here's the thing: when you receive the sacraments worthily and with the love and desire of God or for God in your heart, as you say that you do, just by that very description that I read there from your message, then here's the fact of the matter: you are being made holy by God. Here's the thing. Holiness is not something we achieve. Holiness is something we receive. And what is that? Holiness is God. So you are receiving it when you receive worthily the sacraments, and when you open your heart for the gift that God is presenting to you by way of his own divine being and your gift of self. And sometimes we say to the Lord, you know, Father God, I want to love you more. And I just got to tell you right now, I don't know. I'm so self-focused. Help me. Help me to do everything for you. And the lives of the saints give us good witness. I'll tell you, you know, get to know Therese of Lisieux. She will show you the little way. We're writing a study on that. You can take it. It'll do something wonderful for you. All right, we've got Carolyn out there. She is a first-time caller. I want to get to her because we're close to the end of the show here. We've got 3 minutes to go. And she is in Buffalo, New York. Ooh, and I'm ringing my bell. Hi, Carolyn.
10: How are you, Jeanette?
0: Good morning.
10: Morning.
0: So what's going on, sweetie pie?
10: Yeah, so I was fortunate enough that my son surprised me for Mother's Day of 2024, and he took me to Poland for the first time.
0: Oh, you're kidding me. Oh, how beautiful is that? And what did you think?
10: It was. So we went to Jasna Góra, and we went to St. Faustina's Divine Mercy. We also were right in Krakow. And I'm sure you probably went to St. Mary's Basilica and saw the trumpeter in the tower.
0: Yes, we did. Yes, we did. We did that, I want to say yesterday, but that's not true. We were flying yesterday. The day before, our last day there, we did that. Yes, it was wonderful.
10: Isn't it beautiful? And so it's so nice to hear the horses, like their hooves clopping on the brick roads while you set out and ate right in the square.
0: It is. It is. And what Carolyn is talking about is that this marvelous cathedral called St. Mary's that is in the old town, the old part of Krakow, which goes back centuries and centuries and centuries, as does that church. I think that's one of the things, Carolyn, that always bowls me over going to Europe is the history. You know, you're walking on the same streets that were there like in the 1600s and even before that, you know, 1200s in some cases. It's just a tremendous thing. And of course, you know, in locations like that, they oftentimes have carriages that you can pop into and, you know, a tour guide on that in that carriage that will take you through the town. And the horses were beautifully decorated. They were just so pretty and so attractive and so well taken care of. But to hear the clops of the horses, you know, you could close your eyes and kind of picture yourself in a former way of time. So that was really quite amazing. Jasna Góra, for those who are not familiar with that, is basically a fortress that was built. And in the midst of that fortress is the shrine to Our Lady of Częstochowa, the Basilica Shrine to Our Lady of Częstochowa, that will absolutely knock your socks off. She's also known as the Black Madonna, and many of you might know of her under that title. And Divine Mercy, that absolutely beautiful, beautiful, beautiful, beautiful. I have to say, though, Carolyn, that, you know, some of the little chapels I preferred to the big one because the big one is really big and very, very modern. And I loved St. Faustina's Church that is there on the property. Oh, I was hoping for a response there, but we're into this last minute. Carolyn, thank you so much for calling. I am so happy that you had the opportunity to visit Poland and that your son took you. And friends, you know, just thank you very much for indulging me today and in going through some of what I've recently experienced. It was a marvelous trip. I'm hoping you'll join us for an upcoming pilgrimage. We're going to be thinking about the next one here real soon. And if you have an opportunity to just even enjoy the beautiful places in this country that can give us a sense of the majesty and the wonder of God, get there and do that. Many of you have beautiful cathedrals right there in your own hometown, beautiful churches. Visit them. Just open yourself to the majesty of God. Love you all. We'll be back tomorrow. God bless. Bye.
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16: If you have young children, it is best to divert their attention from the radio for a minute. Women who use oral contraception for 11 years or longer are at a 210% increased risk for breast cancer. Contraceptives have been proven to increase the risk of blood clots, which can be fatal. They also have increased risk of causing heart disease, especially in smokers. These medications should not be prescribed by anyone except a medical doctor who has access to accurate medical records and the necessary medical tests. Buying contraception over the counter includes risks. Besides these physical health hazards, there are also grave spiritual health hazards. Contraception does not allow a fertilized egg to implant in the uterus, which is why oral contraception is an abortifacient. When RU486 is used, it is the killing or attempted killing of a baby involved. A well-kept secret is for the number of cases for RU486. This can be a very painful process. There is an abortion pill reversal treatment currently available. Go to heartbeatinternational.org.

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We invite you to the KMMK Fall Banquet October 1st, held at the hotel at Kirkwood Ballroom. 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The Franciscan family includes our EWTN foundress, Mother Angelica, a poor Claire, a perpetual adoration nun, St. Maximilian Kolbe, the KMMK patron saint, and the KMMK secular Franciscan co-managers. I will be speaking on the 800th Jubilee Year celebration of the death of St. Francis, as well as 30 years of EWTN Radio. 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

0: Are you questioning the teachings of the Catholic Church? 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
2: About to tell you about something exciting coming up. 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It's Czech Goulash Day this Sunday at St. Wenceslas Church. 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How do I say knedlíky again?
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1: 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The Franciscan family includes our EWTN foundress, Mother Angelica, a poor Claire, a perpetual adoration nun, St. Maximilian Kolbe, the KMMK patron saint, and the KMMK Secular Franciscan co-managers. I will be speaking on the 800th Jubilee Year celebration of the death of St. Francis, as well as 30 years of EWTN Radio. 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

0: to tell you about something exciting coming up. Well, Scott, what's coming up? It's Czech Goulash Day this Sunday at St. Wenceslas Church. Food starts at about 11:30. They're going to have bingo, other games, plus Barefoot Becky and the Iowa Accordion Club. And then bingo and other fun activities, as well as activities for the kids. That's this Sunday at St. Wenceslas Church in Cedar Rapids. Come support your local Catholic parish and the Catholic Church. Meet some new friends. Have some delicious knedlíky. Hold on. How do I say knedlíky again?
1: Knedlíky.
0: We appreciate your participation. 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We need you to be there.
1: Pojďte prosím, pojďte a připojte se k nám na gulášový den v kostele svatého Václava tuto neděli v 11 hodin dopoledne.
0: That's Czech for come this Sunday for Goulash Day. 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
3: You can protect yourself when you make the sign of the cross, so it does protection. But it's also a reminder of your baptism, okay? That you were baptized in the name of the Father and the Son and the Holy Spirit. There was a place in Erie. It was not a regular parish. It was a convent. But it sat there, and they had a baby baptized in the name of the Creator and the Redeemer and the Sanctifier. Does that count? No. And the Bishop Troutman, who's always got crap for being inclusive language person and that, he called the priest and says, you will rebaptize that baby. Because the baby was not baptized. Because for true baptism, it has to be in the name of the Father and of the Son and of the Holy Spirit. You cannot do Creator, Redeemer, and Sanctifier. So as a Catholic, you got to make sure you know what we believe and why we believe it. So you always do Father, Son, Holy Spirit. Now again, in the beginning when we talked about Trinity, it's important we do this because why? This shows relationship. It's a relationship. And we enter into the relationship. So again, we make the sign of the cross, and then the Father and the Son, and Holy Spirit, it's kind of like the Holy Spirit brings us into this relationship. So it's a reminder of our baptism, but it's also a way to enter into relationship with the Trinity. So you're brought in. So again, as a Catholic, so you go to church on Sunday. Usually the first thing you do when you walk into a Catholic church is do what? Bless yourself with holy water. And it's the next thing. The holy water is what we call a sacramental. A sacramental is not a sacrament, but ways that we get grace. And there's lots of them, you know. And so holy water, medals, all those type things. It's a way of bringing grace. So the first thing you do when you walk into a church is you dip your hand in some holy water. And then you make the sign of the cross. I was in St. Louis this week, and I talked about one of their people there, which was a little off. I would think it'd be a little off. He would sit there and bring a little cup with him and dip it in the holy water that people put their fingers in and would drink it every week. Wouldn't that be exciting? Anyway, should you do that? No, you don't drink it, you know, you use it. And again, this is a reminder of your baptism, but it's also holy water has power. You know, holy water has power to drive out demons. Again, when we're blessing holy water, and the priest blesses the holy water, a deacon can bless holy water, but when he blesses it, it says, may this cast out demons, may it cast out contagion, may it cast out illness. You know, and so, you know, it's always a good thing. In our church, as in many other churches, we have containers of holy water, a big container that you can come and fill your little containers up and take it home with you. So that you can bless your house, so you can bless people around you. So holy water is a good sacramental that you use for protection, for blessing, for casting things away. So when you do this with the sign of the cross, it's like a double whammy, if you will. So you walk in the church, put your hand in some holy water, bless yourself in the name of the Father and the Son, Holy Spirit, amen. So you should do this every time you enter a church and leave the church. So everyone should put their hand in some holy water, bless themselves on the way in and on the way out. Okay? So this is something that you should do for practice. Also to remind you, bring the presence of God, invoke the Trinity, enter into relationship, bring the power of God's blessing and protection upon you. Okay? Now, also what happens is when you go into a church, what is the first thing any Catholic does after they bless themselves, before they get into a pew? They do what? Genuflect. Now again, some people don't like to genuflect. They want to do bows.

genuflect to Jesus Christ, who is in that tabernacle. And it comes from Philippians, which we'll hear in the second reading today. And at the end of it, it says, every knee shall bow. So, when you come into the presence of the King of Kings and the Lord of Lords, the God of the universe, who's present in every Catholic church, you first should always look for the tabernacle. Now, the best way to find the tabernacle, because like in our church here, we have three tabernacles in front of the main altar, but also in front of the other two altars. In the other two altars, St. Joseph and the Blessed Mother. You see there's a little wooden tabernacle there. And they used to have a lot of tabernacles because before Vatican II, there was no concelebration. You know what a concelebration is? When the priest, like this week, you'll see Father Wright will be up on the altar with me, or Father Dedish and I. There's other priests. Before Vatican II, you never saw that. You only had one celebrant. And then everyone else, like if there was a big mass, they would say their own masses. That's why, like, if you go to the Vatican, there's hundreds of altars everywhere. And you go there, and there's still priests saying their own private mass, right? And so here, you might have three different priests saying three different masses at the same time. So they had their own tabernacles. But usually, nowadays, you have one tabernacle. There's two ways to find out where the tabernacle is. And again, the tabernacle is the place where Jesus is reserved. Now, traditionally, it's in the center of the church. But you can tell always by a light. And what do we call the light that's lit? A sanctuary light, okay? Now, with the sanctuary light, it's traditionally made out of beeswax. There has to be such a thing of beeswax. At our church, we have it lit and right in the center, hanging, where it used to be. We put that up about 10 years ago. We found it in the basement. And when you have it in the center, it usually shows, okay, right there is the tabernacle. Some places have the tabernacles on the side. Again, you'll look for a light, usually, but not always, in a red container. Also, the old way to find out where the tabernacle was, which we don't use now, but used to be, where is the veil? Because the veil was the way, okay, this is the tabernacle, it's covered, this is the one where God is. And again, it goes all the way back to the Old Testament about the veil that covered the Holy of Holies. And so that's why we have veils in front of tabernacles to remind you of the veil that separated the people from the Holy of Holies. And the tabernacle is temple, it's different things. That's where God is, the Holy of Holies. And so there's a veil there. Now, practice has, since after Vatican II, we've got rid of the veil. Why? Because usually the tabernacles are very beautiful. And so we want to show, like our tabernacle, we got rid of the veil. There's still the stuff there, but we show off the Annunciation on there, right? And some of the tabernacles coming out are beautiful. So that's the primary reason. So now the main way usually is through a candle. Now some of these places, like if you go to a retreat center, they don't have a sanctuary light made out of wax. They now have the little, like either battery operated lights or the ones you plug in. And they just go because they're afraid of fires. So like, I can't tell you, in Europe especially. In Europe, you go to these convents and that, and there's this little plugged in sanctuary lamp to show, okay, Jesus is here, but we're not going to light the candle, okay? So it's a red one. But usually, that's where it's at. It's to show you this is the place where Jesus is. So when you look, when you find a church, when you go into a Catholic church, you always look for a tabernacle. And then you face the tabernacle and you make a genuflection every time before you enter into the pew and every time you leave the pew. Every time you cross the place where Jesus is. So if you're in the sanctuary as a an altar server, that when you cross the sanctuary, or even if you're going from one side of the church to the other, when you cross the sanctuary, you stop, turn to Jesus, genuflect, and you keep going. Every time you pass Jesus in the tabernacle, you should always make a genuflection, okay? Now, at Mass, there's times for genuflection, but there's also times for profound bows. But usually profound bows are limited to the altar and that type thing. If there's like, if for instance, at the cathedral, the tabernacle's on the side. So when you go in front of the altar,
You don't

0: Genuflect, but you bow. Why? Because the altar is a symbol of Christ. Okay, so when you go in front of a symbol of Christ, you do a profound bow. Now, there's another time you genuflect. Always in front of the Blessed Sacrament, you genuflect on one knee. But there's also another time, which is coming up this Friday, when you also genuflect in front of something. What would that be? The cross. The cross on Good Friday alone is you genuflect in front of the cross to show that this is the place where God died for us. Okay? Now again, traditionally, even though it was thrown out after Vatican II, but I still do it and most people here in the parish still do it, you genuflect in front of Jesus when he's reserved in the tabernacle. But when Jesus is exposed in the monstrance, instead of a one-knee genuflection, what do? A two-knee genuflection, which is exactly what it sounds like. You get on both knees and you bow, okay? Because he's totally exposed before us in the monstrance. You can see him. So traditionally, it's not required. A one-knee genuflection is required, but traditionally, most people still do a two-knee genuflection in front of the exposed Blessed Sacrament. So this is just very, very basic stuff when you go to a church. Now, when you're at Mass, of course, you sit there quietly, normally. I couldn't believe you. Yesterday we had First Penance, and they did real. They were sitting there quietly in the church. But why should people be quiet in church, normally? Because they should be focused on who? Jesus. So it's not being quiet for quiet's sake. It's being quiet so you can talk to Jesus. And so if other people, if you don't feel like talking to Jesus, they can. Now, it used to be, this was very enforced before, quiet at Mass, or quiet before church and after church. Our church doesn't do very well with this, does it? And the reason I don't enforce this normally is because it used to be, like say here at St. Joe's, everybody knew each other. So there was no reason to talk to each other before or after Mass, because we all lived in the same neighborhood. Everybody knew each other. They gossiped 24 hours a day. They had to shut up when it came to Mass. The problem is, a lot of people don't know each other now. So that people, or they don't see each other, our people come and they live all over Erie, outside of Erie, Fairview, all over. So when they come to Mass, they're also greeting Christ in each other. So again, some people will go crazy. You must be quiet at Mass. Well, you must stop judging people and keep your mouth shut. How about that? You know, so because, like for instance, when you see Christ in another person and you're acknowledging that, then you could talk. But if you come to Mass and you're gossiping about how Father yelled at someone today and he shouldn't do that, he's a bad pastor. Well, besides going to hell, you're also invoking sin and bringing that in. Again, trust me on this. When I'm with cardinals, bishops, priests, they all gab before and after Mass. You know, so again, when you get people that are, I call them and it was a good man, you know, I was at the, I hate going to receptions after I do missions, because you always get a few that'll corner you about whatever. And so a guy sat there and started, just come over, it was my birthday, I was just, you know, wanted to get to a hotel so I could relax because I was busy all day. And he cornered me and says, Father, and he was a young guy, when should we start? Because I said, don't you ever, when I talk about how you join my parish here and how you, when we talk about worship, you're forbidden to judge the way other people worship. So if you like the Latin Mass, you like Father Reichstow, or you like, you know, when they sing more Latin, God bless you. But don't pick on the people that like the drums and the synthesizers and the praise God music. And those are people who like the praise God music and the synthesizer and the guitar and all that stuff. Don't you pick on the people that like the quiet Mass and da-da-da. We all worship in different ways. Your job is to worship God as he is in the way he calls you to, but you're forbidden to bring judgment in or sin into the Mass. So if you go to Mass and say, like again, years ago, a woman at Our Lady of Peace Church, she was one of the extraordinary ministers, and she came to me, I was a young priest, and she says, Father, can I stop giving communion to some people? What? Why? Because they have dirty hands. I said, you get the heck off being Eucharistic minister. Your last thing, that person works for a living, unlike you who seem to be gossiping for a living. You're called to sit there and to give Christ, not judge Christ. You know, and so some people go to Mass just to judge other people. Do you see what they're wearing? Do you see that? Why don't they control their kids? Why don't they do this? And they bring sin into the Eucharist. Now, I do it just as much as anybody else. I'm going to hell, and I was sitting there, I know it. You know, I'm going to hell, and I know it. Like, at this thing, we had over 1,000 people at this mission. The church held about 600, they fit 700, and they had an overflow with video on the other side, which had about 300 people in it, standing room. And so, I'm doing my passion talk, and I go around, I'm looking, and I'm in the midst of it, and then, it must have been the Mass. It was the middle of Mass. And I go, and here's a high school kid with a hat on. Do you think I could let that go?
1: No.
0: And I said, son, you're in church. Take the hat off. And nothing. Pay no attention. I said, son, take that hat off. And then his parents got embarrassed and they made him take his hat off. And then he gave me an attitude look. And I sat there and says, did I just give you an attitude? You want me to come over there and give you a bigger attitude? Typical, I went into my prep going back to teacher days. And then I couldn't sleep that night at all because I kept thinking of that kid. And I'd probably turn him off to Jesus and his family off to Jesus for the rest of their life, right? The next day, I was sitting there. I got up and I apologized. And of course, the kid wasn't there. I said, please tell them and the family, I'm sorry. But again, I brought sin into the middle of the Mass. So I do this as much as anybody. Is what I do right? No. Now again, I don't sit there and think before Mass, oh, I think I will yell at someone today who wears a hat in church. It's one of those things that for me, you should automatically know this. But the reality is, people don't know it at all. People don't know that when you go into any place with a roof over it, men would take their hats off. Right? That was common courtesy. Now, people wear their, baseball caps, or, and you see the people that are pagans that go to church, and they don't even take their hats off. Now, it used to be women's put hats on. I'm glad those days were over, because they used to be, you could never come in. They always had the couple of our people are starting again. There's no reason for it. But anyway, you put these things on. It used to be the women used to wear hats. You could never go into a church, a woman, without having her head covered. So you'd have all these typical kinds of hats on Sunday. They try to outdo each other. And if they didn't bring a hat, they put a veil over there on top of their head. Again, nowadays, and the priests used to do it too. They used to wear during the Mass that the black hat. But anyway, so we don't bring these practices in the Mass. We don't judge each other. So if people are quiet, as long as like every once in a while come out and say, okay, it's way too loud out here. But the reason we're quiet isn't so we can just do what we want. It's so we can pray. So if you're praying and everybody else around you talking, say, Jesus, I offer this up for their good. Now you're bringing holiness in the middle of the Mass, middle of the church. But again, of course, you take off your hat, men, anytime you go into a church, by definition, okay? You genuflect, you go to look at the tabernacle before and after you enter, before you enter a pew, you enter genuflect, after you leave the pew, you genuflect and leave. Anytime you cross a tabernacle, then you always sit there and leave. Now, there's also some things about, like Lent, since we're getting here at Lent, some very practices that used to be, and still, Fridays, just going through some very basic practices. Fridays are always, in the Catholic Church, a day of what? Penance. Now, it used to be in the Catholic Church that every Friday throughout the year was a day of abstinence from meat. No meat. This was pre-Vatican II. The bishops in that, like England, just decided they want this back. And the American bishops have also decided it would be a good practice, but it's not mandatory. But what always has been is that, see, the problem is with this, no meat. I've been to rectories where on Good Friday they have lobster. Now, is that following the law? Yes. But it's not following the spirit of the law. You know, it's kind of a spit in God's face. Well, hey, no, no, no. It says no meat. We're not eating meat. We're eating lobster. Okay. So what happens is some people love fish. So it wasn't a penance, and it still is not a penance for people, right? If you like it. So what the church did is says, listen, this doesn't work for everybody. Like, my thing is, everyone who likes fish, they should eat meat on Friday. You know, just a, yeah, you got to eat meat on Friday. There will be no fish for you. I, who hate fish, I'll do my penance and eat the fish. But I'm not going to like it. I'm liking it a little better now, and I still think. That's why I always say, you know, after the resurrection, Jesus ate fish. Do you have anything to eat, they said. And they gave him a piece of fish, and he ate it. And I go, oh, I hope we have more than just fish after the resurrection. You know, me and Father Wright got into a thing. I says, because you do realize we will eat after the resurrection. What do you mean we're going to eat? He says. And I said, did Jesus eat after the resurrection? The answer is, yes. Anything Jesus did, we will do. So if Jesus ate, so will we. But hopefully we'll be able to eat more than just fish, you know, whatever it happens to be. But so what happened was, and again, what places are going, it was a great way of symbolic unity. Every place had fish fries. Everyone knew that every Catholic was forbidden every Friday to eat meat. Right? And those who are older know that very well, correct? You remember the days. And so now what would happen is the church says, you pick your own penance. You choose. So most people do not. But the church teaches a Friday's day of penance, and instead of us telling you what the penance is, you get to pick your own. Instead of us telling you what it is. So since that hasn't worked, some of the bishops, Dolan being one of them, Cardinal Dolan, is trying to implement, let's go back to no to meatless Fridays. To show our unity, to show who we are to the world, to show that we will do a penance together. Now, that may happen, that may not. I don't see it happening, but it could happen. But you have to decide what penance you want, okay? Now, with this, for abstinence, the church also teaches now that the only days you do not eat meat are the Fridays of Lent, and there's 2 days you must fast every year. Ash Wednesday and Good Friday. And again, the fasting, it's very simple. That means no meat. And also, we talked about this before, one regular meal and two small meals that don't equal the regular meal. Okay, no in between. But that's not a real fast. I mean, so you still get to eat three meals a day. But like for, you could have a couple of eggs for breakfast with toast. You could have like a sandwich for lunch, and then you could have a regular dinner with no meat, okay? But that's, there's only 2 days of the year that we go back that we do that. Now, traditional fasting is a bread and water fast on what 2 days? Wednesdays and Fridays. This is a Franciscan fast. A lot of people do it because of Medjugorje, but they'll implement a fast, and they'll do bread and water fast on Wednesdays and Fridays, every Wednesday and Friday. Now again, if you do this, you do not do it on Wonder Bread. It isn't good. You know, they've been doing all kinds of research on fasting. And fasting is extremely healthy for people. But if you do a fast, you got to do a true fast with the way the early church did it, with real bread. Meaning whole wheat, and not the whole wheat you buy at a, you know, oh, that's a whole wheat. It has to be homemade whole wheat. You know, there's a group out of New York who he sends out fasting food. Live the Fast, it's called. And he'll send out these great breads, you know, little rolls, and you put them in the freezer, and you take three out for your fasting day. And they keep you full throughout the day, okay? So, when it comes to receiving communion, when it comes to the fasting, it used to be, Before I did it, you could not receive, it used to be, from midnight the night before. So you could not eat breakfast before Mass. And so people that used to go to daily Mass would always eat breakfast after. They changed it, but it used to be a fast from midnight to you receive communion. And some of the, you know, and again, there was no Saturday night masses and that. So like in Pittsburgh, we had the printer's mass at 2 a.m. on Saturday, you know, Sunday morning. And it was always filled with the printers, but it was also filled with the drunks. You know, when I'd drink and, okay, I'm just going to go to mass. And they would walk down and get Jesus like this and I'd go to confession. Completely crocked. But now the thing is, you must fast 1 hour before you receive communion, right? So not 1 hour before Mass, but 1 hour before you receive communion. So you usually know, it depends what Mass you go to, when communion will be. Now, again, I've got shorter in my preaching. I don't know if anyone's noticed. But today, real short, less than 2 minute homily, because it says you may give a brief homily after the Passion, the thing. So a very brief homily today. But normally anymore, I've been keeping it like 7 minutes, 7, 8 minutes. Used to be 10 to 12 minutes. And when you have no glory in that, it's earlier, right? So like now we receive communion about 11:45 for the 11 o'clock Mass. So when must you be done eating? 10:45. Okay. Now again, this can be dispensed. The priest can dispense you. So let's say you sit there and you had a cough drop or you chewed your cough, you can suck on a cough drop, but you come in and you're eating a hot dog or something, I don't know, or you're over here and you're eating a donut. And then, oh my gosh! And then you look at your watch and, I'm not going to be done in time for Mass, for communion. I finished eating that donut at 11 o'clock, Father went fast, and now it's 10:02, I can't go to communion. Don't you be scrupulous on me. If you had it planned, that's fine. But also, the priest can always dispense you from the fast. But don't come running to me if you had the donut and I went fast. Father, can I be dispensed? Just take it. Invoke Epikaya. That's the big thing in the church. Evoke an Epikaya. The church provides. This would happen, okay? So, but 1 hour before you receive communion, it was to prepare. It's like the same reason for Lent. It's to prepare you to worthily receive Jesus. So the more you fasted, the more you knew this is an important reality. And so now it's still, okay, let's receive an hour. It's the same that the tradition started when we started Lent. This is a very, very holy time, so we're going to fast and pray for 40 days. So it's like little Lents, you know, let's prepare myself. And remember in the Old Testament, there's a lot of, okay, tomorrow's the Passover. Tomorrow you're going to do something holy, so you can't have it. In those days, you have to abstain from certain things, and you couldn't have sex with any women, and you couldn't do any of that stuff before you do that. There was a whole kind of fasting. Could you imagine putting that into the law now? You know, you will refrain from having sexual relations, even with your wife. There's all kinds of rules for that stuff. You know, so again, now this is just a way of preparation. And again, I know for some of you, this is just very, very review. But again, for people who are doing this the first time, this isn't review at all. And some of you have no idea, you know, really the reason behind why we do these things. Another tradition that we have in the faith. Okay, let's do here. The lighting of candles. Again, traditional, a lot of our churches, we don't do it in the main church anymore except for a few, but we have candles there, right? And the lighting of candles. I still, I renewed my consecration to our Blessed Mother, to Jesus, through Mary, last Wednesday on the Feast of the Assumption at the shrine of Our Lady of the Snows in Bellevue, Illinois. And so after I did that at the grotto to Our Lady of Lourdes, I went and I lit a candle for you guys and all my parishioners and everybody else that listens to me. And I have it, and I put it was in the Lord's. I love the Lord's grotto. And we have here the St. Joseph grotto, and we have candles in front of there, even though they've been filled with the snow for the whole year. But the candle, and there's some great places that actually have this, and it says, like, so you light a candle. And you can get candles for here, and you can get them. You can even put the donation to get the sanctuary candle and have it in someone's memory. And traditionally, what the candles signify is your prayers when you can't be praying. So you light a candle in front of, you know, one of the saints or different things. And we talked about that last week about when we talked to saints and saying, this candle, since I have to go to work today or I got to do things, let this candle be the symbol of my constant prayer before you. That this is what I'm praying for. May it remind you, Almighty God, or you, St. Joseph, or you, may it remind you that this is in my heart and that I'm asking you to pray for this. Okay? So from when I was growing up, this is one of the first symbols that was very important to me. Because every Sunday when we went to Mass at St. Patrick's Church, my family never went to Mass. It was my grandmother and grandfather who took me to Mass every week. My parents never. So anyway, so the first thing we would do is we would light 2 7-day candles. And I used to ask my grandmother, why do we light those candles? And she would say, we light the candles, one for the poor souls in purgatory, for all the poor souls, and the other one for her grandparents, her mother, her father who had died. So for her, for all the poor souls, and then for my grandparents' parents, okay? And I'd say, okay, why do we do that? And she would say, because if our prayers gets a soul out of purgatory, then they become saints. And then we have personal saints that are praying for us, right? So it's a great symbol, if you will. We pray for them, they get out of the suffering, now they're a saint, and then they pray for us. So every week, without fail, we always lit 2 candles at church. Everybody. It was just, this is what we did. Okay, now again, this practice has got out, but I constantly, when I'm doing a mission, I say, you should be lighting candles for your dead parents. If your parents are dead, you should constantly be constantly praying for them. And a candle is a great way to do that. Okay? And again, you can do it right outside the Adoration Chapel, 24 hours a day, 7 days a week. You can do it in front of St. Joseph. But these are practices that were phenomenal practices that have gone into disuse. And the main reason it goes into disuse, like in our church, is why? Because they're afraid of fire. You know, so we got rid of candles there because our churches, boom, you could set the whole place on fire. We still have some, but it used to, some of the churches, what do they do now? You ever been to them? They have the electric ones. You press a button, you throw a quarter in, and a little light will shine. Oh, it's tacky. Anyway, so last thing I want to deal with to let you go is medals. The thing of wearing medals. I have around my neck, and I've done it throughout my life. Like, I have all kinds of medals here, huh? This is the crucifix I used to wear on the outside of my shirt when I was a seminarian. It got me into all kinds of trouble. You know, and it's a, whatever you do to the least of my brothers, you do unto me. And in the back would be, I was hungry, I was thirsty. It was the Matthew 25 thing. But also I have a thing that says, I am a priest. I have a miraculous medal. I have a St. Joseph medal. I have a St. John Paul II medal. And whatever. I have a whole mess of these medals. And I have a scapular. That's what I wear always. I never take them off. I have them, sleep with them. The only thing I do is take them off when I take a shower. Why? It's to remind me, of course, and to bring a medal. The best way I can talk about a medal is like right now in this room, there are thousands of radio waves, TV waves, and different things, correct? So if I have a radio here, the radio ain't going to do much. I won't be able to pull those things in unless the radio has a good what? Antenna. The antenna, if you will, brings in all these waves, radio waves, and with the tuner, you can tune in the various television stations or radio stations, right? You need the antenna. Metals, I call spiritual antenna. They bring the grace of God, which is everywhere, unto the person. The number one medal, if you will, in the church, of course, is a crucifix. But after that, the one that's the most popular medal is what? Does anybody know? The miraculous medal. And of course, I always wear a miraculous medal. And a miraculous medal is a comes from Paris. And it says, great miracles. The reason it got that, it's not the official name. It's the official name was the Medal of the Immaculate Conception or something, I can't remember. But the miraculous medal, which again, if you don't have one, you should get one. Years ago, I brought a bunch from Paris when I was there. I brought like 1,000 of them back. And so, but you should wear it because what it does is all the things that are around us, it brings in and focuses the grace of God to you. Okay? So it's bringing in the good. We are not using these things as superstition. It's just a way of having an antenna. It reminds you of various things. Like my cross that I've wore for 40 years.
1: Dude, jeez.
0: Easily 40 years now, maybe 41 years, is to constantly remind me, I cannot, as much as I do it, I cannot separate Christ and his people. When we get in most trouble is when we do separate Christ from the people around us. You know, now I got that all in my head. I don't live it well in my life, but I got it in my head, and that's to remind me. But the reality is, when you wear these things, it's to remind you of the particular saint, but it's also to bring in the graces of God, and it also brings you protection. It also does all that kind of stuff, right? You know, you've heard of the stories about, you know, a person in the who's over in war, and they have a medal, and they get shot, and the medal stops it. It's a protection thing, too. But it's not like we're using it as superstition. We're asking that saint's prayers. We're asking God's protection. We're asking God to be with us. So again, there's some people that never wear anything blessed. I think you're nuts. I always wear something blessed. And I also have the reality of I have a brown scapular. It used to be, we should start it here, because I don't know why we have it. Maybe we should. But the reality is everybody at their first communion, after the first communion, when I was growing up, was installed in the brown scapular. It was part of the way we did things. I was installed after my first communion in the brown scapular. We lost the tradition. That might be a great one to bring back. Again, to show ourselves under the protection of Our Lady. It used to be like you wear the colors, like the crusades, but all the knights would wear a woman's colors on them to show who they're fighting for, who they're standing up for. When you put a scapular on, it's kind of showing who you belong to. And it's invoking Our Lady's prayers. And there's again that great promise of Our Lady to St. Simon Stock, whoever dies wearing this shall not suffer eternal flames. So it's a good thing to, I always wear it. But I guess tell my boys, because I used to give it to my prep boys all the time. And I'd say, now gentlemen, I'm going to give this, but the promise is you won't go to hell if you're following the grace of God, right? But if you wear that and you're having sex with your girlfriend and you die of a heart attack, the devils will use it to pull you to hell. You got it? So it's not a superstitious, oh, this automatically happens. No, no, no, no. It's if you cooperate with the grace God gives you, if you cooperate with Our Lady's prayers and Our Lady's help, then you won't go to hell. But it is not a fail-safe, look at this. That's superstition, and we do not belong and buy superstition. And also, for communion, you have two options, of course. You can receive on the tongue, and please, if you're coming to communion and you're going to receive on the tongue, then keep your hands folded like this, okay? Do not sit there and go like this, because if you do that, at our church, it means you want a blessing. And so I go and give you a blessing, and you go, this if you want to receive on the tongue, and stick your tongue out at the priest. And though, but the way you receive communion is we are always taught your left hand, right, and your right hand as holding it up as a throne. You know, I have people that are Eucharistic ministers here, and the way they receive communion, and normally I don't even say anything, okay, you know, forget it. But that's not the way you receive communion. You receive the God of the universe if you're going to receive in the hand with your hand out and the other hand in support. Okay? And then what happens, you receive like this, left hand, right hand underneath, you receive on the hand, then you take that right hand and you go and you receive him. Now, some people don't like that practice at all. Okay? Now in our church too, you can genuflect during communion. Everyone before they receive communion should make a bow before you receive communion. Not a genuflection. The bishops of the United States said that the way for the United States is to bow. Okay? Now, some people say, I don't care what the bishops say, I do it. Well, again, you're bringing disobedience into the very Mass because you're going to do it your way instead of being obedient. Jesus learned obedience. You have not. So your pride comes in. But you bow, and then you can either kneel in our church, and if you kneel, you do not receive in the hand. If you kneel, you receive on the tongue. You're going to do the whole practice, okay? That's what you do. But if you stand and you receive this way, now again, is one holier than the other? No, because most people do more sinning with their tongue than they do with their hand. right? And the reason we went back to the hand is because that's the way Jesus gave it to the apostles. And some people say, well, the apostles became priests at that moment. Yes, they did. But the early church, that's the only way they did it. There was no Jesus going around at the Last Supper with a little host with a cross on there and said, the body of me, the body of me, the body of me. Uh-uh. And the early church didn't do that either. They all received in the hand. Now what happened is, as time went on, the practice says, oh, I can't receive the God of the universe in my hands. Only a holy priest with his hands anointed can do that. And so then it went to the only one that could touch the sacred species, which would be Jesus, would be the priest. So everybody else could only receive on the tongue. But then we got out of that practice. It took me years before I could do it, you know. But you can do it anytime. It's your personal preference. Okay? The Lord be with you. May Almighty God bless, keep, and protect you in the name of the Father, and the Son, and the Holy Spirit. Amen.
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11: Now, Catechism Wisdom with me, Dr. Ray Guarendi, and Father Larry Richards.
12: How can Christians, who are to live according to God's moral order, obey laws and a culture who doesn't want to live according to God's moral order, even though God says so? Now, Father Larry Richards.
0: It's me.
12: Pastor, St. Joseph Parish, Bread of Life Community, Erie, Pennsylvania. That's so long to say.
0: It is.
12: You want me to give the zip code?
0: No.
12: I want you to answer this question, but I'll give you the catechism.
0: Please, I want to hear this.
12: This is section 1899, which is the year that you graduated from seminary. The authority required by the moral order derives from God. Therefore, he who resists the authorities resists what God has appointed. Now, wait a minute. I don't like some of this stuff.
0: Yeah, me neither.
12: These folks are saying.
0: Absolutely. And I want to go to the scripture in my trusty iPhone here.
12: Wow, that's a small Bible.
0: It is, but it has everything you could ever want and imagine it. And here, it's in 1 Peter chapter 2, verse 13 and following. And it's quite interesting. It's what Peter says. He says, it is God's will for you to obey the leaders. You know, that's what God wants you to do. So it says, we need to submit, but this is in just laws, not unjust laws, huh? So again, for instance, like when it says we can kill babies, that's an unjust law. So we can fight against that. Right now, when they're coming against the church and trying to tell the church that there are certain things we need to do and, you know, going against our religious freedom, the bishops say, no, this is unjust and we can fight it. But God set up the authority of the people around us so that we can live in a just society, that we can live with one another. So most of the things that we have to be obedient to, like one of the things that killed me, like kids used to say to me all the time, Father, do we have to obey the how fast you can go on the highway, you know, the speed limit? And I always say,
13: Yes. Well, why? And I says, this is God's will for you in Christ. You know, this is the authority. The society has a right to say you can only go 55 or 65 miles an hour to keep us safe and do different things. So we have to submit ourselves to this because it's God's will. So normally that's what God's calling us to do, to submit ourselves to the just laws.
12: Is this a variant of give to Caesar what is Caesar's and give to God what is God's?
13: It is, but also we're giving to God what is God's through Caesar when it comes to laws. Because it says in the Catechism, right, that it's God who sets up these authorities.
12: If I'm a good citizen,
13: mm-hmm.
12: Now again, you got to watch how you define good citizen.
13: Absolutely, you do.
12: Okay, because
13: according to who?
12: Well, yeah,
13: exactly.
12: A good citizen could mean you kill babies.
13: Absolutely,
12: it's legal.
13: Absolutely. That's
12: if
13: the whole
12: I'm
13: thing.
12: A good citizen and I obey those laws that are in the purview of the civil society,
13: which is God, for the common good.
12: Okay, God says you got this much latitude as a civil society to govern.
13: Mm-hmm.
12: If you go above that, if you tell Father Larry Richards or Ray Guarendi, you need to provide contraception, then Father Larry Richards can say,
13: no, because God's law is higher than man's law, right? So a man's law can never contradict the law of God. God's law is still always the ultimate truth.
12: What if the ruler, the temporal ruler says, no, that's Father Larry Richards' law because he's just co-opting God.
13: It could be Father Larry Richards' law. That's why we need the church to tell us this is what God's law is and what the church teaching of the church is and what God has taught through the church throughout the years. But that's why, because sometimes myself, I can sit there and not discern rightly the law of God. So but if I'm obeying to the church, then I'll always discern
12: rightly. Christianity can get in trouble then if it's fragmented.
13: Oh, absolutely.
12: And if one part of Christianity says, we've got to disobey this civil law.
13: Absolutely. And that's the problem, is nowadays the church is fragmented. More than ever I've seen, though, the bishops come together and say, this is right, this is wrong, which is what we need. More than anything else, we need leadership, and we do have leadership now by the grace of God. So we are in one. That's why the Catechism came into existence. John Paul wanted to be clear that this is the teaching of the church. It isn't depending on what Pastor A says according to Pastor B. There's one truth, and this is what the Catechism helps us to know. So it's very important that we understand the Catechism, we read the Catechism, and we live the Catechism, because it'll help us know the truth of God. The opening line of the Catechism, right, is, guarding the deposit of the faith is the mission entrusted by Christ to his church, by John Paul II. That what the church does is guard what is true, guard what has been given to us in Revelation. And so we need to follow that, and when we do that, that helps us form our conscience and helps us live in a society that may not always agree with us. And our
12: even in an atheistic society, if we follow God's law, we will be good citizens?
13: We will be great citizens. They had to do that in the early church, did they not? Now, at the same time, they killed us. But they killed good citizens, you know, who is still being obedient to the emperor who is killing them. But again, Peter says, it's God's will for you to be obedient to the emperor, to pray for the emperor. Like often when people sit there and say, whoever the president happens to be today, oh, Father, I don't like the president. And I say, well, do you pray for him? Do you pray for his salvation? No, I just judge him. Well, God forbid you to judge. We cannot sit there and go against law. We must go against laws that are bad, but we still need to pray for all our leaders.
12: God's law says, obey the law, at least the just ones. And that's why we have a church to tell us which laws are just. And as bright as this guy is, although I've been helping him out a lot lately, as bright as he is, if he speaks against the church, then it is his opinion. God's law comes through the church. For Catechism Wisdom, thanks, Father Larry.
13: Thanks, Dr. Ray.
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15: This is EWTN Daily Saint, where each story reminds us that holiness is possible in every age. Saint Firmin is honored as the first bishop of Amiens and one of the earliest missionaries to bring the gospel to northern Gaul. He was born in modern-day Spain to a noble Christian family. As a young man, he was ordained a priest and later consecrated a bishop. According to tradition, Firmin was filled with zeal for Christ. He traveled through villages preaching the gospel and calling people to be baptized. His missionary work eventually led him to Amiens, where many converted to Christianity. During a time of persecution under the Roman Empire, Firmin was arrested and martyred around the year 303 for courageously refusing to renounce Christ.
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2: Just I want to make a brief comment. I'm a new listener. I've been listening to you and Relevant Radio for about 6 months now. It's just, I travel across the country all the time. I drive mostly because I don't like flying. But I just randomly, I was on an AM radio station. I came across Relevant Radio, and it was your show that was on, Patrick. And it just wonderful. It touched me. Yeah, it was just wonderful. And it's been your Relevant Radio. And I got the app right after that, and I've been listening every day ever since. And it's become a vessel for me. If I need to pray or something like that, it just, I turn Relevant Radio on, and it helps me if I'm having a bad day. Yeah, it's been wonderful. I've been plagued with bad thoughts and things like that for many years due to my bad behavior and addiction, mm-hmm. things like that.
3: 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You're
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2: 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You're my favorite. You and Cyrus are my favorite. Drew's great. Father Simon, everybody's great. So I just want to thank you for everything you do and for continuing to minister every day for us out here. 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
24: You've waited for it, and here it is. It's Friday. Good morning, I'm Paul Sadek. 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In the Missal, it's liturgical year A, cycle 2. Friday is a day to pray the sorrowful mysteries of the Rosary. And our saint today is Saint Cadoc. Born in 497, he was a Welsh bishop and martyr, a companion of Saint Gildas. He founded Clancarfon Monastery near Cardiff, Wales, before becoming a missionary on the coast of Brittany in France. He returned to Britain, and Cadoc was involved in the Saxon occupation of the British land. He was martyred by the Saxons near Weedon, England, in 580. Saint Cadoc, pray for us. Let's offer this day to the Lord. Eternal Father, I offer you everything I do this day, my work, my prayers, my apostolic efforts, my time with family and friends, my hours of relaxation, my difficulties, problems, distress, which I shall try to bear with patience. Join these, my gifts, to the unique offering which Jesus Christ, your Son, renews today in the Eucharist. Grant, I pray, that vivified by the Holy Spirit and united to the Sacred Heart of Jesus and the Immaculate Heart of Mary, my life this day may be of service to you and your children and help consecrate the world to you. Amen. And we join Pope Leo XIV in praying for a just and sustainable management of water, a vital resource, so that everyone may have equal access to it. 10 Minutes with Jesus is a guided meditation on the Gospel of the Day prepared by a Catholic priest. Here's today's 10 Minutes with Jesus.
25: My Lord and my God, I firmly believe that you are here, that you see me, that you hear me. I adore you with profound reverence. I ask your pardon for my sins and grace to make this time of prayer fruitful. My Immaculate Mother, Saint Joseph, my Father and Lord, my guardian angel, intercede for me. Once when Jesus was praying in solitude and the disciples were with him, he asked them, "Who do the crowds say that I am?" They said in reply, "John the Baptist." Others, "Elijah." Still others, "One of the ancient prophets has arisen." Then he said to them, "But who do you say that I am?" Peter said in reply, "The Christ of God." He rebuked them and directed them not to tell this to anyone. He said, "The Son of Man must suffer greatly and be rejected by the elders, the chief priests, and the scribes, and be killed, and on the third day be raised." Jesus, we start off today's gospel observing you. You are praying alone. You're praying in solitude. I mean, you're not entirely alone because the very next clause says that the disciples were with you. But, so fine, you're in company. But the point is, as far as you were concerned, you were alone with God the Father, God the Holy Spirit. The people around you weren't distracting you. The circumstances weren't distracting you. And so, Jesus, right now, at the beginning of our time of prayer, all of us praying with this podcast right now, we want to stop listening to the podcast and start praying with the podcast. We want to, fine, be aware of the circumstances in which we are right now, whether we're waking up in the morning or making our bed or driving in the car, shaving, whatever we're doing right now, doesn't matter. Right now we're with God. Right now we're praying in solitude. We are before God who loves us infinitely. We're going to take 10 seconds and acknowledge in whose presence we are and think about who we're talking to. Jesus, in the course of your prayer, when you were speaking with God the Father and God the Holy Spirit, at some point it seems like you were wondering about the efficacy, the effect that your mission was having in the world, whether people were actually starting to understand who you were, or if after so much preaching and so many miracles, if people still didn't have a clue. You ask your disciples, "Who do people say that you are?" It's as if you're asking Jesus, are they getting it? Do they understand that I'm the Messiah, that I'm the Savior, that I'm the Son of David? And the apostles confirm your worries. They say, "Yeah, some people think you're John the Baptist. Some people think you're Elijah. Some people think you're one of the prophets of old, one of the ancient prophets." Pretty much what the apostles are saying is that the people think that you're preparing the way for the coming of the Messiah. They don't actually think that you're the Messiah. And so, Jesus, you recognize that, okay, fine, the crowds don't get you. They don't understand you. And so you turn to your 12 apostles, to the people who are closest to you. You want to see that, at least, are these my closest followers getting who I am? You say, "But you, who do you say that I am?" And Peter, responding for all 12 of his apostles, he says, "The Christ of God." Now, Christ, Christos, is the Greek word for the anointed one. The way to say the anointed one in Hebrew is Mashiach, the Messiah. Peter says, other people think you're just the preparer for the Messiah, but we believe that you are the Christ, the Messiah. Now, Jesus, we might expect you to say, "Great, finally, you guys get, at least someone gets who I am." But instead, Lord, what we read is that you rebuke them. and direct them not to tell this to anyone. That's a shocking response for us to see coming from you, Lord. Why aren't you happy that they recognize that you're the Messiah? And it seems, Lord, because the apostles, like many Jews of their time, had expectations about who the Messiah would be. They thought that he was going to be some powerful and glorious and victorious liberator who was going to free them from the oppression by the Romans and by the Gentiles. And indeed, Lord, you are powerful and glorious and victorious. You are the liberator. You're going to free us from the most important oppressors, the oppression of sin, the devil, death. But it's not this worldly ruler that the Jews were expecting.

0: Messiah just yet, because the apostles still don't understand what you mean to do as the Messiah. They think you're going to be the powerful, glorious, victorious liberator in a worldly sense. But first, Lord, you want to teach them that, no, this Messiah, this powerful, glorious, victorious liberator is going to be victorious because he has to suffer, be rejected, and be killed, and overcome, be victorious, even over that suffering, that rejection, that death. Jesus, with the rest of this time of prayer, I think it's time for us to look you in the face, to be silent for a moment, and to hear you speak to each one of us personally. You look us in the eyes and you say, who do you say that I am? Not in plural, not all of you listening to this podcast right now. Who do you say that I am? This is not a group exercise. This is one-on-one, heart-to-heart. Us, each one of us, with our own conscience, with our own act of faith, standing before you, Lord. Jesus, you say to each one of us, who do you say that I am? And Jesus, I respond to you. You are my God. You are my God made man. You are the only begotten Son of the Father. You are the Word made flesh, dwelt among us. You are the second person of the Blessed Trinity. You are in the Father, and the Father is in you. You are the creator of the universe. You are the Son of Mary, the adopted son of Joseph. You are the descendant of David, and hence the son of David. You are the carpenter from Nazareth. You are the good shepherd. You are the way, the truth, and the life. You are the resurrection and the life. You are the light of the world. You are the root and offspring of David. You are the bright morning star. You are the vine. You are the bread come down from heaven, the living bread, the bread of life. You are the King of the Jews. You are the King of the universe. You are the crucified man. You are the man of sorrows, rejected by men and acquainted with infirmity. You are the merciful one. You are the Messiah risen from the dead. You are the gardener. You are the fellow traveler. You are the man walking on the shore. You are the Alpha and the Omega, the first and the last. You are my Savior. You are my Redeemer. You are my Lord. You are my God. You are my best friend. You are my confidant. You are my pick-me-up. You are my role model. You are my hero. You are my older brother. You are my teacher. You are my inspiration. You are everything to me. I thank you, my God, for the good resolutions, affections, and inspirations that you have communicated to me in this meditation. I ask your help to put them into effect. My Immaculate Mother, Saint Joseph, my Father and Lord, my guardian angel, intercede for me.
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0: O Lord, plead my cause against my foes. 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Arise to help me. O Lord, say to my soul, I am your salvation. 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My whole being will say, Lord, who is like you, who rescue the weak from the strong and the poor from the oppressor? Lying witnesses arise and accuse me unjustly. They repay me evil for good. My soul is forlorn. Glory be to the Father, and to the Son, and to the Holy Spirit.
1: As it was in the beginning, is now, and will be forever. Amen. Rise up, Lord, and come to my aid.
0: All-powerful Lord, stand by me and defend me.
1: All-powerful Lord, stand by me and defend me.
0: When they were sick, I went into mourning, afflicted with fasting. My prayer was ever on my lips, as for a brother, a friend. I went as though mourning a mother, bowed down with grief. Now that I am in trouble, they gather. They gather and mock me. They take me by surprise and strike me and tear me to pieces. They provoke me with mockery on mockery and gnash their teeth. Glory be to the Father, and to the Son, and to the Holy Spirit,
1: as it was in the beginning, is now, and will be forever. Amen. All-powerful Lord, stand by me and defend me.
0: My tongue will speak of your goodness all the day long.
1: My tongue will speak of your goodness all the day long.
0: O Lord, how long will you look on? Come to my rescue. Save my life from these raging beasts, my soul from these lions. I will thank you in the great assembly. Amid the throng, I will praise you. Do not let my lying foes rejoice over me. Do not let those who hate me unjustly wink eyes at each other. O Lord, you have seen. Do not be silent. Do not stand afar off. Awake, stir to my defense, to my cause, O God. Let there be joy for those who love my cause. Let them say without end, Great is the Lord who delights in the peace of his servant. Then my tongue shall speak of your justice all day long, of your praise. Glory be to the Father, and to the Son, and to the Holy Spirit,
1: as it was in the beginning, is now, and will be forever. Amen.
2: Lord, you rescue the poor from their oppressors, and you rose to the aid of your beloved Son against those who unjustly sought his life. Look on your church as we journey to you, that the poor and weak may recognize the help you provide and proclaim your saving act.
1: My tongue will speak of your goodness all the day long.
3: My son, take my words to heart.
4: Do as I say, and you will live.
3: From the book of the prophet Ezekiel. On the 10th day of the month beginning the 25th year of our exile, 14 years after the city was taken, that very day, the hand of the Lord came upon me and brought me in divine visions to the land of Israel, where he set me down on a very high mountain. On it there seemed to be a city being built before me. When he had brought me there, all at once I saw a man whose appearance was that of bronze. He was standing in the gate, holding a linen cord and a measuring rod. The man said to me, Son of man, look carefully and listen intently and pay strict attention to all that I will show you, for you have been brought here so that I might show it to you. Tell the house of Israel all that you see. Then he led me to the gate which faces the east. And there I saw the glory of the God of Israel coming from the east. I heard a sound like the roaring of many waters, and the earth shone with his glory. The vision was like that which I had seen when he came to destroy the city, like that which I had seen by the river Shebar. I fell prone as the glory of the Lord entered the temple by way of the gate which faces the east. But the Spirit lifted me up and brought me to the inner court. And I saw that the temple was filled with the glory of the Lord. Then I heard someone speaking to me from the temple, while the man stood beside me. The voice said to me, Son of man, this is where my throne shall be. This is where I will set the soles of my feet. Here I will dwell among the Israelites forever. Never again shall they and their kings profane my holy name with their harlotries and with the corpses of their kings, their high places. When they placed their threshold against my threshold and their doorpost next to mine, so that only a wall was between us, they profaned my holy name by their abominable deeds. Therefore I consumed them in my wrath. From now on, they shall put far from me their harlotry and the corpses of their kings, and I will dwell in their midst forever. As for you, son of man, describe the temple to the house of Israel, that they may be ashamed of their sins, both its measurements and its design. And if they are ashamed of all that they have done, make known to them the form and the design of the temple, its exits and entrances, all its statutes and laws. Write these down for them to see, that they may carefully observe all its laws and statutes. This is the law of the temple. Its whole surrounding area on the mountaintop shall be most sacred. Say to that rebellious house, the house of Israel, thus says the Lord God, enough of all these abominations of yours, O house of Israel. You have admitted foreigners, uncircumcised, both in heart and flesh, to my sanctuary to profane it, when you offered me food, fat, and blood. Thus you have broken my covenant by all your abominations. Instead of caring for the service of my temple, you have appointed such as these to serve me in my sanctuary in your stead. Thus says the Lord God, no foreigners, uncircumcised in heart and in flesh, shall ever enter my sanctuary. None of the foreigners who live among the Israelites. The glory of the Lord entered the temple by the eastward gate,
2: and the house of God was filled with his splendor.
3: His parents took the child Jesus into the temple,
2: and the house of God was filled with his splendor.
5: A reading from a sermon on pastors by St. Augustine, Bishop. Christ is your shepherd and judge. He judges between his own sheep and other sheep. My sheep, he says, hear my voice and follow me. In this statement, I find that all good shepherds are one in the one shepherd. It is not that good shepherds are lacking. They are there in the one shepherd. When we speak of many, we refer to those who are divided from each other. Here, only one is spoken of, because in this passage, unity is commended. The reason why shepherds are not mentioned here, but only one shepherd, is not because the Lord has failed to find anyone to whom to entrust his sheep. He entrusted the sheep to Peter because he found Peter. Indeed, in the case of Peter, he also commended the unity of the flock. There were many apostles, and yet to one only did he say, "Feed my sheep." Do not imagine that there will be no more good shepherds, or that we shall find them lacking, or that the Lord's mercy will not produce and establish them. Certainly, if there are good sheep, there are also good shepherds. Good sheep give rise to good shepherds. But all good shepherds are one in the one good shepherd. They form a unity. If only they feed the sheep, Christ is feeding the sheep. The friends of the bridegroom do not speak with their own voice, but they take great joy in listening to the bridegroom's voice. Christ himself is the shepherd when they act as shepherds. "I feed them," he says, "because his voice is in their voice, his love in their love." When he entrusted his sheep to Peter as one person to another, Christ chose to make Peter one with himself. He wanted to entrust him with the sheep in such a way that he himself might be the head, and Peter might represent the body, that is, the church. As bridegroom and bride, Christ and the church were to be two in one flesh. Accordingly, what does he say before he entrusts the sheep to Peter, as to someone who is not separate from himself? "Peter, do you love me?" He answered, "I love you." And again, "Do you love me?" He answered, "I love you." And a third time, "Do you love me?" He answered, "I love you." He receives an assurance of love in order to establish unity. Christ is the one shepherd who is one with the other shepherds, and in whom they themselves are one. Shepherds are not mentioned, but they are not passed over. Shepherds have cause for pride, but if anyone boasts, it should be in the Lord. This means that Christ should be the shepherd, that they should be shepherds for Christ, shepherds in Christ, not shepherds for themselves apart from Christ. When the prophet said, "I will feed my sheep," it was not because of a lack of shepherds, as though he were foretelling those evil times to come and saying, "I have no one to whom I can entrust my sheep." At a time when Peter himself, and the apostles too, were alive in the body, Christ, the one in whom alone all are one, said this, "I have other sheep that are not of this sheepfold. I must bring them in as well, so that there may be one flock and one shepherd." All shepherds should therefore be one in the one good shepherd. All should speak with the one voice of the one shepherd, so that the sheep may hear and follow their shepherd, not this or that shepherd, but the one shepherd. All should speak with one voice in Christ, not with different voices. Brethren, I beg all of you to say the same thing, and to have no dissensions among you. The sheep should hear this voice, a voice purified from all schism, freed from all heresy, and so follow their shepherd who says, "My sheep hear my voice, and follow me."
3: Do not abandon your flock, O Lord.
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8: The bottom line, ladies and gentlemen, pro-lifers are a people of persevering faith in God, through prayer and fasting. 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We will endure any attack. 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
10: 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Remember, O most gracious Virgin Mary, that never was it known that anyone who fled to thy protection, implored thy help, or sought thy intercession was left unaided. 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O Mother of the Word Incarnate, despise not my petitions, but in thy mercy, hear and answer me. 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
7: 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I'm Paul Sadek. In today's Gospel from Truth and Life, the dramatized audio Bible, Jesus warns the disciples of the things to come. 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
16: Now it happened that as he was praying alone, the disciples were with him, and he asked them,
17: "Who do the people say that I am?
18: John the Baptist, but others say Elijah, and others that one of the old prophets has risen.
17: But who do you say that I am?"
16: And Peter answered,
19: "The Christ of God."
16: But he charged and commanded them to tell this to no one.
17: "The Son of Man must suffer many things and be rejected by the elders and chief priests and scribes and be killed, and on the third day be raised."
7: 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It's an absolute must. Today's reading from In Conversation with God by Father Francisco Fernandez Carvajal is from Volume 5, Ordinary Time. Making good use of our time means that we will live in the present moment. We will not retreat into the past, which is gone forever, nor escape into the future, which may never materialize outside of our imagination. It is the present moment which can be offered to the Lord, none other. This is the context where we can enrich our spiritual life, faith, hope, and charity, and progress in the human virtues, industriousness, order, optimism, affability, spirit of service. Now is the time of mercy. Then there will be only the time of justice. This is why we have to live in the present moment and transform it into the moment of God. The Lord Himself invites us to live each day with serenity and intensity. He warns us of succumbing to useless worries over the past or the future. Do not be anxious about tomorrow, for tomorrow will be anxious for itself. Let the day's own trouble be sufficient for the day. The Lord's words are a combination of guidance and consolation. Let us firmly resolve to live the present moment and to sanctify our actual circumstances. We should avoid carrying any unnecessary and burdensome loads. This is the behavior which is proper to children of God, men and women who know that they are in His loving hands. This approach is also confirmed by common sense. As the inspired author tells us in the book of Ecclesiastes, he who observes the wind will not sow, and he who regards the clouds will not reap. What really matters is that we live by faith, that we sanctify our ordinary work. Conduct yourself well now without looking back on yesterday, which is really gone, and without worrying about tomorrow, which for you may never come. Our longing for heaven and our meditation on the last things should inspire us to work with more supernatural spirit, not less. We must work here on earth as if we had a long life ahead of us. At the same time, we should work as if we were going to die this very afternoon. Our approach to the task of the present moment has a lot to do with our future reward. Now is the time to build up, for here on earth God's work must truly be our own. Let us not deceive ourselves by putting our sanctification off to some distant future. In Conversation with God by Francis Fernandez is published by Scepter Publishers. You'll find it at your local Catholic bookstore. Let's continue praying with the whole church. We're led by our friends at DivineOffice.org in morning prayer.
2: God, come to my assistance.
1: Lord, make haste to help me.
2: Glory to the Father, and to the Son, and to the Holy Spirit.
1: As it was in the beginning, is now, and will be forever. Amen. Alleluia.
0: Lord, you will accept the true sacrifice offered on your altar.
1: Lord, you will accept the true sacrifice offered on your altar.
0: Have mercy on me, God, in your kindness. In your compassion, blot out my offense. O wash me more and more from my guilt, and cleanse me from my sin.
20: My offenses, truly, I know them. My sin is always before me. Against you, you alone have I sinned. What is evil in your sight, I have done.
0: That you may be justified when you give sentence, and be without reproach when you judge. O see, in guilt I was born. A sinner was I conceived.
20: Indeed, you love truth in the heart. Then in the secret of my heart teach me wisdom. O purify me, and I shall be clean. O wash me, I shall be whiter than snow.
0: Make me hear rejoicing and gladness, that the bones you have crushed may revive. From my sins turn away your face, and blot out all my guilt.
20: A pure heart create for me, O God. Put a steadfast spirit within me. Do not cast me away from your presence, nor deprive me of your Holy Spirit.
0: Give me again the joy of your help. With a spirit of fervor, sustain me, that I may teach transgressors your ways, and sinners may return to you.
20: O, rescue me, God, my helper, and my tongue shall ring out your goodness. O Lord, open my lips, and my mouth shall declare your praise.
0: For in sacrifice you take no delight. Burnt offering from me you would refuse. My sacrifice, a contrite spirit, a humbled, contrite heart, you will not spurn.
20: In your goodness, show favor to Zion. Rebuild the walls of Jerusalem. Then you will be pleased with lawful sacrifice, holocaust offered on your altar.
0: Glory to the Father, and to the Son, and to the Holy Spirit.
20: As it was in the beginning, is now,
0: and will be forever. Amen. Let us pray. Father, he who knew no sin was made sin for us, to save us and restore us to your friendship. Look upon our contrite heart and afflicted spirit, and heal our troubled conscience, so that in joy and strength of the Holy Spirit, we may proclaim your praise and glory before all the nations. Lord, you will accept the true sacrifice offered on your altar. All the descendants of Israel will glory in the Lord's gift of victory.
5: All the descendants of Israel will glory in the Lord's gift of victory.
20: Truly with you, God is hidden, the God of Israel, the Savior. Those are put to shame and disgrace who vent their anger against him. Those go in disgrace who carve images.
21: Israel, you are saved by the Lord, saved forever. You shall never be put to shame or disgrace in future ages.
20: For thus says the Lord, the Creator of the heavens, who is God, the designer and maker of the earth, who established it, not creating it to be a waste, but designing it to be lived in.
21: I am the Lord, and there is no other. I have not spoken from hiding, nor from some dark place of the earth. And I have not said to the descendants of Jacob, look for me in an empty waste. I, the Lord, promise justice. I foretell what is right.
20: Come and assemble. Gather together, you fugitives among the Gentiles. They are without knowledge who bear wooden idols and pray to gods that cannot save.
21: Come here and declare in council together, who announced this from the beginning and foretold it from of old. Was it not I, the Lord, besides whom there is no other God? There is no just and saving God but me.
20: Turn to me and be saved, all you ends of the earth, for I am God, there is no other.
21: By myself I swear, uttering my just decree and my unalterable word.
20: To me every knee shall bend, by me every tongue shall swear, saying, only in the Lord are just deeds and power.
21: Before him in shame shall come all who vent their anger against him. In the Lord shall be the vindication and the glory of all the descendants of Israel.
20: Glory to the Father, and to the Son, and to the Holy Spirit.
21: As it was in the beginning, is now, and will be forever. Amen.
5: All the descendants of Israel will glory in the Lord's gift of victory.
22: Let us go into God's presence singing for joy.
5: Let us go into God's presence, singing for joy.
21: Cry out with joy to the Lord, all the earth. Serve the Lord with gladness. Come before him, singing for joy.
20: Know that he, the Lord, is God. He made us. We belong to him. We are his people, the sheep of his flock.
21: Go within his gates, giving thanks. Enter his courts with songs of praise. Give thanks to him and bless his name.
20: Indeed, how good is the Lord, eternal his merciful love. He is faithful from age to age.
21: Glory to the Father, and to the Son, and to the Holy Spirit.
5: As it was in the beginning, is now,
21: and will be forever. Amen.
20: With joy and gladness we cry out to you, Lord, and ask you, open our hearts to sing your praises and announce your goodness and truth.
3: Let us go into God's presence, singing for joy.
0: A reading from the letter to the Ephesians. Never let evil talk pass your lips. Say only the good things men need to hear, things that will really help them. Do nothing that will sadden the Holy Spirit, with whom you were sealed against the day of redemption. Get rid of all bitterness, all passion and anger, harsh words, slander, and malice of every kind. In place of these, be kind to one another, compassionate, and mutually forgiving, just as God has forgiven you in Christ. The Word of the Lord.
3: Thanks be to God.
0: At daybreak, be merciful to me.
3: At daybreak, be merciful to me.
0: Make known to me the path that I must walk.
3: Be merciful to me.
0: Glory to the Father, and to the Son, and to the Holy Spirit.
3: At daybreak, be merciful to me.
0: The Lord has come to his people and set them free.
3: Blessed be the Lord, the God of Israel. He has come to his people and set them free.
4: He has raised up for us a mighty Savior, born of the house of his servant David.
3: Through his holy prophets, he promised of old that he would save us from our enemies, from the hands of all who hate us.
4: He promised to show mercy to our fathers and to remember his holy covenant.
3: This was the oath he swore to our father Abraham, to set us free from the hands of our enemies, free to worship him without fear, holy and righteous in his sight, all the days of our life.
4: You, my child, shall be called the prophet of the Most High, for you will go before the Lord to prepare his way, to give his people knowledge of salvation by the forgiveness of their sins.
3: In the tender compassion of our God, the dawn from on high shall break upon us to shine on those who dwell in darkness and the shadow of death, and to guide our feet into the way of peace.
4: Glory to the Father, and to the Son, and to the Holy Spirit,
3: as it was in the beginning, is now, and will be forever. Amen.
0: The Lord has come to his people and set them free.
2: Through his cross, the Lord Jesus brought salvation to the human race. We adore him, and in faith we call out to him. Lord, pour out your mercy upon us.
3: Lord, pour out your mercy upon us.
2: Christ, rising sun, warm us with your rays.
0: And restrain us from every evil impulse.
3: Lord, pour out your mercy upon us.
2: Keep guard over our thoughts, words, and actions,
0: and make us pleasing in your sight this day.
3: Lord, pour out your mercy upon us.
2: Turn your gaze from our sinfulness,
0: and cleanse us from our iniquities.
3: Lord, pour out your mercy upon us.
2: Through your cross and resurrection,
0: fill us with the consolation of the Spirit.
3: Lord, pour out your mercy upon us.
11: Let us make our prayers and praise complete by offering the Lord's Prayer.
3: Our Father, who art in heaven, hallowed be thy name. Thy kingdom come, thy will be done, on earth as it is in heaven. Give us this day our daily bread, and forgive us our trespasses, as we forgive those who trespass against us. And lead us not into temptation, but deliver us from evil.
2: God, our Father, you conquer the darkness of ignorance by the light of your word. strengthen within our hearts the faith you have given us. Let not temptation ever quench the fire that your love has kindled within us. We ask this through our Lord Jesus Christ, your Son, who lives and reigns with you in the Holy Spirit, God, forever and ever.
6: Amen.
2: May the Lord bless us, protect us from all evil, and bring us to everlasting life.
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7: Up next, it's Mark Swartzberg, then Patrick Madrid, and then it's Deacon Patrick Conley with The Inner Life. I'm Paul Sadek. 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

0: Friday, the 25th of September. And as we begin together, let's do so in prayer, praying the prayer of abandonment by St. Charles de Foucauld, in the name of the Father, and the Son, and the Holy Spirit. Father, I abandon myself into your hands. Do with me what you will. Whatever you do, I thank you. I am ready for it all. I accept all. Let only your will be done in me and all of your creatures. I wish no more than this, O Lord. Into your hands I commend my soul. I offer it to you with all the love of my heart. For I love you, Lord, and so need to give myself, to surrender myself into your hands without reserve and with boundless confidence, for you are my Father. Glory be to the Father, and to the Son, and to the Holy Spirit, as it was in the beginning, is now, and ever shall be, world without end. Amen. It's a better way to start a Friday morning, the Sunrise Morning Show here on the EWTN Global Catholic Radio Network. We are a production of Sacred Heart Radio out of Cincinnati, and glad to be with you across this network of great affiliates and wherever you happen to be listening from this morning. Good morning. Let us know. Hit us with a note on our Facebook page and say, hey, I'm listening from whatever time zone it happens to be, and it's darker where I am than where you are. We'd love to know. I'm Matt Swaim. Anna Mitchell has news. Paul Lockman at the controls, and up this hour, we'll check in with Father Philip Michael Tangora. Dr. John Bergsma has some thoughts on Fulton Sheen and Scripture. Of course, Fulton Sheen beatified yesterday afternoon. You probably heard it on EWTN or saw it on EWTN television. Andrew Petiprin will continue to look at what Pope Leo's been saying about Gaudium et Spes. And then we will look ahead to the Sunday Mass readings with Father Hezekiah Carnazzo from the Institute of Catholic Culture. So a big hour ahead. Stay with us if you can. Right now, it is 2 minutes past. Here's Anna Mitchell with news.
1: Good morning. Pope Leo has arrived in France for a four-day visit. He's scheduled to visit the cities of Paris, where he is now, as well as Lourdes and Metz. It's a busy first day for the Holy Father. French President Emmanuel Macron welcomed him at the airport. They will meet at the Élysée Palace. Today also includes visits to the UNESCO headquarters, as well as a prayer service at Notre Dame Cathedral, making Pope Leo the first pope to visit since the 2019 fire nearly destroyed the iconic church. Some 600,000 people have already signed up to attend an outdoor mass in central Paris tomorrow. The Apostolic Nuncio to France, Archbishop Celestino Migliore, told Vatican Media that the Holy Father's visit will further the rediscovery of Christianity and interest in Jesus Christ in the country.
2: Life of French people, which is becoming more and more difficult because of the economic difficulties, and let's take, for example, the agriculture and also the industry. And then there is the problem of the social cohesion, the presence of many immigrants, different cultures, different languages. So there is the temptation, let's say, leaving the different groups, living apart from the rest of society. And then there are problems also in the field of education, of healthcare. So this has many, many issues that, of course, the Pope will give a message of encouragement and also a message of inviting all the different forces of the society to cooperate in order to solve these problems.
1: The Pope is aiming to highlight reflections on safeguarding human dignity in the age of artificial intelligence, not to mention human dignity in general, as France now has constitutional protections for abortion and recently enacted an assisted dying law. The Holy Father will also be bringing a message of peace. He said on the plane to France this morning, quote, "I above all am traveling to France as to anywhere else in the world as a follower of Jesus Christ, wanting to proclaim peace, the peace of Christ throughout the world. It is a message which at this time, as we all know, is particularly important," end quote. The president of Iran says he wants to make a deal with the U.S. before the midterm elections. More from Mark Mayfield.
3: Iranian President Masoud Pezeshkian spoke to reporters at the UN on Thursday and said he would like the U.S. to return to the Memorandum of Understanding that was signed in June before the upcoming elections. His comment comes just days after President Trump told world leaders at the UN General Assembly that the U.S. will make a deal with Iran right after the election because it doesn't make sense for them not to, and claimed they're waiting to see how he does in the midterms. I'm Mark Mayfield.
1: Israeli Prime Minister Benjamin Netanyahu says those who walked out on him at the UN General Assembly yesterday are, quote, moral cowards. Several delegations got up and left as Netanyahu began his speech. He called it ironic that Israel's actions against Iran helped protect many of the countries whose delegations walked out. Chinese President Xi Jinping was at the White House for a state dinner yesterday. President Trump was seen greeting Xi before escorting him inside. This is the Chinese president's first visit to Washington in more than a decade. Last night's dinner was also attended by several U.S. tech executives. And Archbishop Fulton J. Sheen is now a blessed of the Catholic Church following his beatification in St. Louis yesterday. Sheen became the first U.S.-born bishop to be declared blessed, of course, one step short of canonization. Around 50,000, maybe 60,000 pilgrims joined nearly 90 bishops and 1,000 priests for yesterday's Mass, celebrated by Cardinal Luis Tagle. Pope Leo established December 9th, the anniversary of Sheen's death, as his feast day.
0: Wait, so his
1: feast day, he shares a feast day
0: with Juan Diego?
1: Juan Diego. And interestingly, so Sheen was by ritual, as I think you know, Matt.
0: Yes.
1: He was
0: Melkite.
1: Both, yeah.
0: He's one of Father Hezekiah's people.
1: Roman Catholic and Melkite. The Melkites do not celebrate the Eastern rites of the Catholic Church. I know this because of Father Hezekiah's. Do not celebrate the Feast of the Immaculate Conception on December 8th. It's celebrated on December 9th.
0: Interesting.
1: Well, the conception of the Virgin Mary in the womb of St. Anne, I think, is what the feast day is technically called.
0: Well, they call it something different because they got to make it sound kind of cool.
1: Yeah.
0: You know, so it's like the Dormition. It's like it's the Assumption. But, you know, the Eastern Rites, they always have kind of like a cooler word for things.
1: Mm-hmm.
0: I'll just admit it.
1: Yep. It's pretty cool. Well.
0: Wow. That's also my dad's birthday, by the way.
1: Nice. Well, that's pretty cool. That'll be an easy way for you to remember.
0: Remember Fulton Sheen's?
1: Blessed Fulton Sheen.
0: Pray for us.
1: Today is Friday, September the 25th. We'll be back with Father Philip Michael Tangora right after this.
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0: We get to talk today with Father Philip Michael Tangora, who's a pastor and a canon lawyer from the Diocese of Paterson, about a person who people may not know much about his story, but they certainly know his work. Herman the Cripple's feast is September 25th, Father. Tell us a little bit about who he was and how he was just one of those people who people didn't expect much of, but there is just so much extraordinary stuff that he was able to accomplish in his life.
7: Absolutely. So Herman was born with multiple issues. A speech impediment. He was crippled. They think it was probably spina bifida or something to that effect. He was then brought by his parents to a Benedictine monastery, and he was taken care of there. Ultimately, he entered the Benedictines and became a monk. He excelled in history, music theory, mathematics, astronomy. He wrote all these treatises on those topics. He was pretty much a polymath.
0: He was a polymath. Yeah, that's the best way to put it.
7: And he developed a way of creating an astrolabe and wrote a beautiful treatise on that. He, as a historian, he talked all about the birth of Christ and the history around it and all the way up to the Christian era. And then at the end of his life, he began engaging in religious poetry and music, and he composed the Salve Regina, the Veni Sancte Spiritus, and the Alma Redemptoris Mater, among other compositions, but those three are of particular interest because they are still used in the sacred liturgy to this very day.
0: Yeah, every time you pray the whole Hail Holy Queen at the end of the rosary, you know, you're praying the words.
7: That's
0: that
7: Herman the Cripple.
0: By Herman the Cripple. And, you know, it's interesting. Here we are in a month where Fulton Sheen is getting beatified, and everybody's like, well, that's cool that he's a blessed, but wouldn't it be awesome if he was Saint Fulton Sheen? Well, here's Herman the Cripple, who's been a blessed for a very long time. And I would just encourage anybody who's, you know, maybe interested in the sciences or interested in the history or maybe has some of the same

0: window with Herman the Cripple, right? Because he's been blessed for a very long time.
1: He was beatified by Blessed Pio Nono, Pius IX. So he has, you know, if there's a second miracle that occurs now, then he can be canonized a saint. After Fulton Sheen is beatified, well, then he can be, if a second miracle occurs, then he could become Saint Fulton Sheen.
0: So one of the interesting things about Herman the Cripple, and you see this actually in the lives of a lot of different saints. We just had the feast of Hildegard of Bingen. Albert the Great is a big one. John Henry Newman is another. Thomas Aquinas, mm-hmm. who have extraordinary minds, but they're also poets. I wonder maybe how you think of a guy like Herman in the light of all these other saints who weren't just extraordinarily smart in like sort of scientific and philosophical ways, but also had sort of this heart for poetry.
1: Well, I think that true genius has to allow for creativity. And if you do not have a creative ability, then we're not talking about genius. We're just talking about a person who's very intelligent. Genius has to have creativity because genius creates original thoughts. And that requires creativity. And so when we're dealing with someone who is a true genius, then, yeah, they have the knowledge of mathematics and science and philosophy and all these kinds of, and law and all these things. However, to make a real original contribution, then you have to engage the creative faculty. And that creative faculty is typically one who is also able to express themselves through poetry, through the arts, through music. That is such an important part. And that's why the Catholic Church has always emphasized the arts and the sciences. And art doesn't belong on a cart, and music doesn't belong singing to a recording on a cassette or, you know, a CD or whatever. It requires us actually being engaged in the development of artistic skill to create. And that's one of the things that, you know, in education it has been so absent. Art gets relegated to a cart. You know, the teacher comes in on a cart and they hand out and they make
0: crafts. It's one of those extra classes that you
1: crafts
0: do on the side.
1: Crafts is not art. Crafting is not art. Art is being able to actually take something that's in your mind and put it in and to create it, whether through painting or drawing or sculpture. That's what art is, and not telling AI, oh, please make me this.
0: Yeah,
1: That's not art.
0: That ain't art.
1: That's not art. Music is being able to hear something in your mind and in your heart and be able to place it onto the paper so that then it can be performed through instruments and voice and all the rest.
0: Yeah, these are beautiful things. And Herman the Cripple just gives us so many ways to understand what it looks like to be fully alive and express yourself in all these different ways, to look at all these different things that God has made and figure out how can I find him at work in all of them. So great stuff, Father Philip Michael Tangora. Thank you as always. We've got your book, This Is Our Faith, linked in the show notes at sunrisemorningshow.com. Have a great day.
1: God bless everybody.
0: You know, and speaking of genius, I'm always reminded of what Joe Theismann said about genius. He once said, nobody in football should be called a genius. A genius is a guy like Norman Einstein. 16 past, we're back right after this.
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5: 18 past. Here's Anna with headlines.
6: Pope Leo has arrived in France, where he will be spending the weekend. In Paris right now, then Lourdes and Metz. Israeli Prime Minister Benjamin Netanyahu spoke at the UN General Assembly yesterday, with many delegations getting up to leave as he spoke. And Archbishop Fulton J. Sheen, now Blessed Fulton J. Sheen, after the beatification yesterday afternoon.
5: And, you know, of course, there are all kinds of ways people have been celebrating and honoring Fulton Sheen. And I understand that you had a trip to the orthodontist yesterday. In which Fulton Sheen was honored by Roma.
6: Fulton Sheen was honored by Roma. So, that you know, they have the little rubber bands that they put on. And Roma chose black and fuchsia. She comes home. I will took them to the orthodontist yesterday. And pray for Tommy, because he got some hardware that he is not into. But anyway, yeah, Roma comes home and she smiles at me. And I'm like, oh, black and pink. Why'd you choose that? And it's kind of like a fuchsia pink. And she goes, for Blessed Fulton Sheen, of course.
5: I mean, duh.
6: Because
5: Mom.
6: He wore black and, you know, the bishop's
5: I mean, that's his...
6: What is the official color?
5: You know what? We let Father Tangora off the air far too soon.
6: I know.
5: He would have been.
6: I don't know what it's
5: known
6: officially.
5: Exactly. Magenta?
6: Magenta. No. It might be magenta.
5: Magenta is a printer cartridge color. Not a liturgical color.
6: What color?
5: What would it be? Catholic. There's got to be a name for it. Somebody is screaming at the radio. Some Monsignor is screaming at the radio.
6: Yeah, it's a
5: right
6: magenta.
5: Now. It is,
6: often
5: is it magenta?
6: Called amaranth red, Google tells me.
5: Let's call it amaranth red, because magenta, I feel like, is for my printer.
6: This reminds me of Blue's
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9: I am Dominican Father Paul Keller. Please pray with me the prayer to St. Anthony. Blessed be God in his angels and in his saints. O holy St. Anthony, gentlest of saints, your love for God and charity for his creatures made you worthy, when on earth, to possess miraculous powers. Miracles waited on your word, which you were ever ready to speak for those in trouble or anxiety. Encouraged by this thought, I implore of you to obtain for me this request. The answer to my prayer may require a miracle. Even so, you are the saint of miracles. O gentle and loving Saint Anthony, whose heart was ever full of human sympathy, whisper my petition into the ears of the sweet infant Jesus, who loved to be folded in your arms, and the gratitude of my heart will ever be yours. Amen.
8: Joining us now on the Sunrise Morning Show is Dr. John Bergsma, author and illustrator of Bible Basics for Catholics, co-author of A Catholic Introduction to the Bible, the Old Testament. Good morning, Doc.
0: Good morning, Anna.
8: So you are among the speakers at Peoria's after party, so to speak, in celebration of the beatification of Fulton Sheen. There are a few parish talks, and you will be speaking twice at St. Jude Parish, 9:30 a.m. Central and 12:30 p.m. Central. Any listeners who happen to be in town for the after-party celebrations in Peoria, these are free to attend, but you need to register at celebratesheen.com. Now, Dr. Bergsma, you are looking at Sheen's approach to Scripture. Can you give us a little preview of what you have to say?
0: Yeah, I basically have 3 points about Sheen as interpreter of Scripture, Anna, that he's Christocentric, he's cosmic, and he's contemporary. You know, in a nutshell, he focuses on Jesus. When he looks at the life of Jesus, it's always, every instance of Jesus's life is a cosmic battle of good and evil. And it's always relevant to what we're going through today. It's masterful. It's, you know, because his masterpiece of Scripture interpretation, of course, is his life of Christ. And he just synthesizes an interpretation of the whole Bible focused on the person of Jesus. It's a model for all of us.
8: He's a true son of the church in this regard, isn't he? And this is how we should, as Catholics, be looking at Scripture.
0: Absolutely. You know, like in my Bible Basics for Catholics, I try to show the sequence of covenants that all lead up to the new covenant. In a sense, the new covenant just is Jesus. He identifies at the Last Supper, this cup is the new covenant in my blood. So my blood is the new covenant. You know, I am the new covenant in the Eucharist. So yeah, everything leads to Jesus in the Bible. And for Fulton Sheen, what's interesting is he broadens that out, and it's not just Jewish history that finds its fulfillment in Jesus, but it's like all human history, you know? When he says, for example, in the Sermon on the Mount, our Lord says, "You've heard that it was said, but I say to you," Sheen has this beautiful passage where he says, "You've heard that it was said" is not just Moses, but it's also Muhammad, it's Buddha, it's Aristotle. It's the whole world system. You know, what you've heard is wrong, but I say to you, and then Jesus delivers this cosmic, eternal, timeless truth that is always relevant. Not only did he have a poet's flair, but he had a philosopher's breadth. So he's kind of a combination of Peter Kraft, Longfellow, or something.
8: Well, and John Bergsma. I mean, I'm glad you brought up Bible Basics for Catholics. He wasn't drawing stick figures in his books, but he brought it without watering down the content, which is so deep. Without watering it down, he was able to bring it to a level that the average person, the average Catholic, could read and really learn something.
0: Absolutely. You know, and as I read through his works, I'm just impressed that he never strays very far from what's relevant to contemporary life.
8: Yeah.
0: And, you know, especially when he was writing in the 50s, it's shocking how much he mentions communism.
8: And yeah.
0: I think nowadays we kind of think, oh, you know, communism is this discredited system, but we forget how, you know, viable and attractive it was to so much of the world in the post-war situation. You know, Sheen is always, you know, showing how the Scriptures and our Lord show us that this, you know, an atheistic, materialistic, political program, which sounds so attractive because it offers, you know, physical bread rather than spiritual bread, which you can't see. Nonetheless, you know, Sheen is always unmasking the corruption and the ultimate failure of that system. So, yeah, he's always bringing it back to the contemporary moment and the struggles that we're facing in modern society.
6: Even we as Catholics can think about Scripture as something that I hear when I'm at Mass, but I don't really think about Scripture having a huge amount of relevance to my life, or at least I live my life in such a way that I don't think that Scripture has a huge amount of relevance to my life beyond the whole, well, I just need to be a good person mentality. How does Sheen show us that it's much more relevant than that to our lives?
0: Sure. Well, an example is when he's dealing with the temptations of our Lord in the desert. He's like, look, this is a paradigm of what we deal with daily and throughout our whole life. You know, this is the basic temptations to physical pleasure, to greed, and to pride. And we see our Lord tempted in these three ways. And not only do we face that daily, but, you know, over the course of our life, temptations to physical pleasure are more prevalent when we're young. In midlife, we're tempted more to pride. And late in life, we just, you know, want to accumulate wealth, you know, baby boomers with all their homes and their yachts. He charts this out and says, you know, we go through this and Jesus shows us the way to escape from these temptations, which are not only daily, but throughout, you know, the course of, you know, our age, the process of aging. So it's just brilliant. You know, it shows that everything that our Lord does is instructive for us throughout our lives.
6: Well, thank you so much, Dr. John Bergsma. Find him linked in the show notes at sonrisemorningshow.com. Click subscribe. If you want to go to the parish talks today, if you're in Peoria, celebratesheen.com. Half past the hour now on the Sunrise Morning Show. It's time for news. Pope Leo has arrived in France for a four-day visit. He's scheduled to visit the cities of Paris, where he is currently, Lourdes and Metz. It's a busy first day for the Holy Father. French President Emmanuel Macron welcomed him at the airport, and they will meet at the Élysée Palace as well. Today also includes a visit to the UNESCO headquarters, as well as a prayer service at Notre Dame Cathedral. And Pope Leo now will become the first pope to visit Notre Dame since the 2019 fire nearly destroyed it. Some 600,000 people have already signed up to attend an outdoor mass in central Paris tomorrow. The Apostolic Nuncio to France, Archbishop Celestino Migliore, says the Holy Father's visit will further the rediscovery of Christianity and interest in Jesus Christ in France.
10: Life of French people, which is becoming more and more difficult because of the economic difficulties, and let's take, for example, the agriculture and also the industry. And then there is the problem of the social cohesion, the presence of many immigrants, different cultures, different languages. So there is the temptation, let's say, leaving the different groups, living apart from the rest of society. And then there are problems also in the field of education, of healthcare. So this has many, many issues that, of course, the Pope will give a message of encouragement and also a message of inviting all the different forces of the society to cooperate in order to solve these problems.
6: The Pope is aiming to highlight reflections on safeguarding human dignity in the age of artificial intelligence, as well as just human dignity in general, as France has constitutional protections in place for abortion and recently enacted an assisted dying law. The Holy Father also plans to bring a message of peace. On the flight to France this morning, he told reporters, quote, "I, above all, am traveling to France, as to anywhere else in the world, as a follower of Jesus Christ, wanting to proclaim peace, the peace of Christ throughout the world. It is a message which at this time, as we all know, is particularly important," end quote. The president of Iran says he wants to make a deal with the U.S. before the midterm elections. More from Mark Mayfield.
11: Iranian President Masoud Pezeshkian spoke to reporters at the U.N. on Thursday and said he would like the U.S. to return to the Memorandum of Understanding that was signed in June before the upcoming elections. His comment comes just days after President Trump told world leaders at the U.N. General Assembly that the U.S. will make a deal with Iran right after the election because it doesn't make sense for them not to, and claimed they're waiting to see how he does in the midterms. I'm Mark Mayfield.
6: Israeli Prime Minister Benjamin Netanyahu says those who walked out on him at the UN General Assembly yesterday are, quote, moral cowards. Several delegations got up and left as Netanyahu began his speech. He called it ironic that Israel's actions against Iran helped protect many of the countries whose delegations walked out. Chinese President Xi Jinping was at the White House for a state dinner yesterday. President Trump was seen greeting Xi before escorting him inside. Last night's dinner was also attended by U.S. tech executives. Meanwhile, CNN is reporting it was denied access to Xi's arrival, despite reporters being allowed back into the White House earlier yesterday following a court order. Parts of Hawaii are bracing for dangerous flooding as Tropical Storm Nolo nears. The Big Island is under a hurricane watch while Maui County remains under a flood watch through tomorrow afternoon. And Archbishop Fulton J. Sheen is now a blessed of the Catholic Church following his beatification in St. Louis yesterday. Sheen is now the first U.S.-born bishop to be declared blessed. Around 50,000 pilgrims joined nearly 90 bishops and 1,000 priests for yesterday's Mass, which was celebrated by Cardinal Luis Tagle. Pope Leo has established December 9th, the anniversary of his death, as his feast day. That's the news. It's 35 past. The Do you know a student who might need a pick-me-up soon for those long nights of studying, or maybe a teacher who needs an added boost of energy before class begins each day? Why not help them start the school year off right with the special Mystic Monk Back to School Blend Coffee? 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
12: The Baltimore Catechism asks, who is the minister of the sacrament of anointing of the sick? The priest is the minister of the sacrament of anointing of the sick, because we find that this is what James says in Scripture. Secondly, we know that Christ sent out the apostles to anoint. But the deeper reason is because the anointing of the sick not only helps them to prepare for eternal life, it also forgives their venial sins. And so, just as only a priest can forgive venial sins, only a priest can anoint. Lay people, of course, can pray for their family members, and sometimes lay people have the gift of healing. But that's not the same as the anointing of the sick. This shows us what a great gift it is to us to receive a priest when he comes to us. Let us ask our Lord then to provide plenty of priests after his name so that they can come and they can anoint and help us to keep the faith until death. Reflecting on the Baltimore Catechism, I'm Dominican Father Ezra Sullivan.
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5: 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It's always great to catch up with Andrew Pettiprin from the Space Salvi Institute online. You can find him in the show notes at sunrisemorningshow.com. Check him out there. You can also find through that link his book, The Faith Unboxed. Good morning, Andrew.
15: Good morning, Matt.
5: I love this week's general audience from Pope Leo XIV. He's been going through Gaudium et Spes, and it's such a practical just piece of wisdom from the church, and I think he explains it so practically. Which piece of Gaudium et Spes is he unpacking this week?
15: Yeah, today he's talking about the part, he says, that bears the intriguing title, Man's Activity Throughout the World. So he's talking about, you know, the fact that we're not just sort of sitting around thinking or even just praying or whatever, but we're active creatures. It's sort of in our nature to act, to do. And, you know, we're subject to change, to growth, and to development. And so, you know, the question for Christians is, you know, are we acting in the world through the work that we're doing in such a way that we're kind of not only developing ourselves well, but developing and helping grow the world around us in the way that God wills?
5: Well, he also talks about the threat of this because, you know, let's look around the world and, you know, it's kind of interesting to hear an American pope say this because it's been said by European popes quite a bit. And that is, you know, the more technologically advanced we are, the more we think that human beings don't need God. And that's for people who were, you know, sort of simple and didn't have as much science and advancement as we do. But then when you do that, you cut off the uniqueness of what it means to be human, because your value doesn't come in what you produce. Your value comes from being made in the image of God. And if you make machines that can produce better than you are, then what? Where does that leave you, man?
15: Yeah, exactly. Yeah, he talks about the danger of post-Christian humanism, where God and man become rivals with each other. And he brushes by the great book by Henri de Lubac, The Drama of Atheistic Humanism, that, you know, basically, like, yeah, I mean, our work is important and our lives are important because they're grounded in the reality of God. And, you know, he says here that humanity and with it work progresses, progress and the autonomy of created realities is not absorbed or nullified by the encounter with God, but rather taken up in its entirety, continuing to be in Christ, free and active. Yeah, I mean, this is such an important point. You're right that, yeah, European thinkers like de Lubac and you know, even John Paul II and others kind of really tried to emphasize this point. But in America, we have kind of been, I don't know, maybe deluded a little bit by the Protestant work ethic or maybe, you know, just this idea of kind of busy, busy, busy or something like that.
5: The fact that we won the space race, that kind of stuff.
15: Yeah, right, exactly. And, like, we kind of lose sight, even Christians, even Catholics, of kind of the spiritual benefit of the work that we're doing, kind of the spiritual grounding of kind of what it means to us as humanity. And so, yeah, it is really refreshing that Pope Leo points us in this direction today.
5: So there's this line that he shows that he shares at the end where you're just like, it hit me like, we've got an American Pope.
15: Yeah.
5: There's this funny piece at the end. He says, "Dear brothers and sisters, the Second Vatican Council invites us to share the bread of knowledge and know-how." I'm like, what an American thing to say. Knowledge and know-how. Knowledge being like a gift of the Holy Spirit, right? It
15: yeah.
5: is, you know, knowledge just does not mean like the processing of information. In the Catholic rendering of things, there is a spiritual gift of knowledge, right? Know-how yeah. is sort of like the handyman instinct. It's the practical knowledge that we're supposed to have both knowledge and know-how. This is a uniquely kind of American way of saying this, and I just love
15: it. Yeah, I love that too. I mean, the reference at the beginning to going to the moon for the first time, I think, was really intriguing in that same way too. I mean, my goodness, yeah, an American pope is sort of mentioning one of the great achievements of his countrymen, which also has a sort of import for the whole world. You know, I mean, the worst takeaway, I mean, I don't know if it's the worst takeaway, but I mean, some people's takeaway about the moon landing, for example, is just it's a kind of national triumph. But I mean, I think Pope Leo would want to point to that and say, look, I mean, that's a sort of an amazing achievement that America sort of can share with, you know, with the whole of humanity. There's quite a bit of know-how, you know, that went into that achievement. And it would be a real shame if it was wasted as just a kind of like, you know, just a kind of way to dunk on the rest of the world, right? So, yeah, I mean, I love the way that he kind of focuses our attention on this, you know, like what is all this kind of progress for? Like, what is this work for that we're doing? It's not just for bragging rights. You know, it really is for participation in the very life of God. And there are certainly some individuals and some peoples that kind of are better or worse, I suppose, at certain types of things. But the important thing to remember is that there's no such thing as a kind of static person or a static civilization or, you know, a static group of people. We're all always changing in one way or another. And so the purpose of our work is really to ensure that we are, you know, we are seeking the will of God in the activity that we participate in, you know, thereby kind of sanctifying ourselves and the world around us again.
5: Well, I mean, he drills down on that specifically when he talks about the Eucharist itself, because what do we say? What does the priest say when the elements are first presented to him on the altar? You know, through your goodness, we have this bread we offer. It is the fruit of the earth and the work of human hands, and it will become our spiritual food. All right. This is where it all comes together, where we have something that God made to grow. And then through our work, we made it into bread. We made it into wine. But then it's going to get transformed again. Right.
15: Yeah.
5: And this is the essence of what it means to be a human being participating with God in life. You know, we do our work, we turn it over to God, we let him transform that work, whatever it is, whether it's our career, whether it's the work we do to try and get our kids to do the right thing. Like, you do what you can, you give the rest to God, and let him transform it.
15: Yeah, that's right. And he makes the point at the end that whatever that is, like whether that's the priest confecting the sacrament at the altar, or, you know, you talking into a microphone in the morning or whatever, it's, you know, whatever this is has to be inspired and guided by charity. You know, so like there's absolutely stuff that we could be doing, which is taking us in the wrong direction. So the question is this, are we doing what's taking us in the right direction, guided by charity? And that should be what separates Christians and Catholics from, you know, from those who don't have the same, you know, the same grounding in faith that we have. There's, you know, many things we could do that are just in and of themselves bad and not going to lead to our development and growth. But there are so many things, and not just things that we do inside the walls of the church or, you know, in the, you know, specific name of our faith, that are very good things for us, for our development, and for those around us, provided that it's all grounded in charity. But, you know, it's just important to keep that in mind, that we're active, that, you know, we shouldn't be sitting around thinking to ourselves, I wish I didn't have to, you know, cook dinner for my family or something so that I could be closer to God in my prayer. No, it's the making of the dinner,
5: that's the part of the process right there.
15: Right. Yeah, exactly.
5: Exactly. Yeah. Well, it is a great little reflection. It's not very long. I encourage people to go look up the general audience from this week, as Pope Leo has been continuing through the documents of the Second Vatican Council, staying in Gaudium et Spes for a few weeks here now. But in the meantime, we've got the Space Salvi Institute linked in the show notes at sunrisemorningshow.com. Thanks, Andrew Pettiprin. Have a great day.
15: Thanks, Matt. You too.
5: Of course, the Sunrise Morning Show, a production of Sacred Heart Radio out of Cincinnati. We'd love to hear from you and know where you're listening from. Hit us with a note. Check us out on social media and drop a note on our Facebook page as well. We'd love to hear from you. Father Hezekiah Carnazzo joins us next. It's 14 till.
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6: Back with us now on the Sunrise Morning Show is Father Hezekias Carnazzo from the Institute of Catholic Culture, joining us from St. Louis this morning. Good morning, Father.
22: Good morning, Annie. It's such a blessing to be with you and your listeners from St. Louis as we celebrate the beatification of Blessed Fulton Sheen. It's an amazing moment for the Church and for the Institute of Catholic Culture.
6: Well, why is that, Father?
22: Well, a lot of people know about Fulton Sheen, but they may not realize that in 1937, he wrote a proposal to the president of Catholic University, as he says, to set the Church on a new war footing in relationship to the attack of secularism that was going on, as now, as some call it, a tsunami of secularism in the Church and in society attacking Christianity. He proposed as the medicine to this, and he proposed the establishment of an Institute of Catholic Culture, and he lays this out in a beautiful document. We're super excited to be able to study that here at the Institute on September 30th. And anyone can participate, of course, instituteofcatholicculture.org.
6: Yeah, September 30th, next week. So you can go register for that event with Father Hezekias, with Dr. Jared Stout, and me as well. But we are here to look ahead to the Mass readings for Sunday, the 26th Sunday in Ordinary Time. And the first reading is from Ezekiel chapter 18 and begins with, talk about helicoptering in. Thus says the Lord, you say the Lord's way is not fair. Hear now, house of Israel, is it my way that is unfair, or rather are not your ways unfair? What has been going on that this comes up in the book of Ezekiel?
22: Well, you know, Ezekiel is a prophet. It kind of lands us right at the moment of the Babylonian exile. He actually experiences the exile himself. He finds himself in Babylon, but before the sacking of the temple by Nebuchadnezzar. And so he's called the people to repentance and calls them out for ultimately the sin which is deep in their heart. And the key to this chapter 18 is a few chapters before, when Ezekiel is sitting there in his house, and the elders of Israel come to him in Babylon. And this is what it says. Then came certain of the elders of Israel to me and sat before me, and the word of the Lord came to me, son of man, these men have taken their idols into their hearts and set the stumbling blocks of their iniquity before their faces. Should I let myself be inquired of at all by them? Okay, so here's what's going on. These elders of Israel come, and they come as though they're going to come and ask the prophet for his wisdom, for his insight, how to deal with the situation of the Babylonian exile. But as a matter of fact, Ezekiel sees by the Lord's grace into their hearts and realizes that the idols that are being worshipped in Jerusalem, which are the core fundamental problem that's going to cause the exile. These idols are something not exterior to them. It's something they've carried in Babylon to their heart. They're not being true to the Lord. And this is what brings about this chapter 18. Why are we, I'm going to interpret chapter 18 for you, why are we in exile? Why are we suffering? Why does the Lord allow all of these things to take place? And the answer is because of your sins. And you may be, an elder of Israel, you may be dressed properly, you may be, I'm following the law. But in your heart, the Lord sees something different. And this is really the fundamental theme which the church has given us today as we live now in the light of September 14th, which is the exaltation of the Holy Cross, enlightening that which is coming forward as we're preparing ourselves even now remotely for the coming of our Savior in the flesh, in Bethlehem, the humbling of God. And the question is, will we repent so that we might be prepared, that our souls might be like Bethlehem, like the crib, like being able to receive the one who is truth himself? What's going on in our heart? And that's what the church asks us today.
6: Yeah, because the Lord will show mercy to us if we truly repent and come to him, which is what he says in Ezekiel, which is also what he says in the Gospel of Matthew 21, the gospel that we have this weekend. Jesus talking to the chief priests and elders of the people and says, "What is your opinion? A man had two sons." And the story goes, he asks each of them to go into the vineyard. One says, "Sure, I'll go," but doesn't go. The other one says, "No, I'm not going to go," but then he decides to go. Mm-hmm. And Jesus asks, "Which of these two sons has done the will of his father?"
22: Exactly. Who is actually willing to repent in their heart, confessing their sin? And that's what's going on, of course. Now Jesus made his way into Jerusalem. The Palm Sunday has happened in the gospel account. Your listeners are saying, why are we doing Holy Week? Jesus is heading to the cross. Now, if we're preparing for the Nativity, because, of course, the cross and the Nativity of Christ, the birth of Christ, are liturgically the same reality, the humbling of God, the showing forth of the breadth and the depth of his love for us. And he calls us and he says, the one thing that's true about mankind is all of man has sinned. We have all fallen short of the glory of God. The only question which remains is, will we be honest about it? And will we repent of it? And, of course, the Pharisees in the temple, being self-righteous, are standing in judgment of the Lord rather than being willing to accept the fact that they have, in many ways, walked away from him, refused to do what God has asked. And he's kind of throwing that thing out there and saying, will you come now? And, of course, they won't. And therefore, all of this conversation, if you want to read the context of this, is a matter of the incorporation now of the Gentiles. The church is going to be open, and those that had thought they were going to receive their inheritance are going to be disinherited, and those who were outside the family are going to be incorporated in.
6: As we sing in the responsorial psalm this weekend, Psalm 25, "Remember your mercies, O Lord, your ways, O Lord, make known to me, teach me your paths. Guide me in your truth and teach me, for you are God, my Savior." Well, hopefully we really mean that when we ask God to teach us.
22: Absolutely. The big question is, are we willing to be prepared? 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And that's what the church asks us. You know, now is the time. 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
25: Colby Consecration to Mary, O Immaculata Queen of Heaven and Earth, Refuge of Sinner and our Most Loving Mother, God has willed to entrust the entire Order of Mercy to you. I, a repentant sinner, cast myself at your feet, humbly imploring you to take of me all of I am and have, wholly to yourself as your possession and property. 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For wherever you enter, you obtain grace and conversion and growth in holiness, since it is through your hands that all graces come to us from the most sacred heart of Jesus. Allow me to praise you, O Sacred Virgin. Give me strength against your enemies.
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3: 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An investigation is now underway into a group of hackers claiming to have targeted the FBI. Kelly O'Donnell reports.
4: The cyber criminals, called Shiny Hunters, say they got inside an FBI jobs website and seized personal information about federal agents. The incident setting off alarm bells in Washington.
3: Reuters reports that Shiny Hunters say it targeted the agency in response to a recent FBI announcement regarding the group's methods. The FBI says it is aware of the situation and that so far the point of intrusion is undetermined. A man originally from Brooklyn is back in the U.S. facing terror-related charges after spending a decade on the run. Lizzie Rotabali reports.
5: Assistant Director of the New York FBI James Barnicle said David Ansari will be held accountable.
6: We show the world that this FBI does not forget those who support terrorist organizations and skirt justice by fleeing the country.
5: Agents say Ansari allegedly helped raise funds for terrorist groups based in the Middle East, including ISIS, and assisted in recruitment efforts. He was arrested in the country of Georgia in August and flown back to the U.S. on Wednesday. He could face up to 35 years in prison if convicted. In New York, I'm Lizzie Rattabali.
3: President Donald Trump issued a statement honoring the first American-born bishop beatified by the Catholic Church. The message, issued Thursday at WhiteHouse.gov, traced Blessed Archbishop Fulton Sheen's life from his birth in central Illinois in the late 1800s through his ordination and 1951 consecration as Auxiliary Bishop of New York. The White House also pointed to Sheen's warnings in the 1960s about social unrest, recalling Sheen urging the country to embrace a God-centered approach of building up. I'm Mary Graham for listener support. 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
9: Oh, yeah. Welcome to Friday. What a great Friday to be alive. Because it's Friday, right? Just because we're here. And not only that, I'm here with Sarah Tafoya. I'm here with Gabby Burke. We actually have a special guest with us here at the top of the hour. We'll come to him in a little bit here. I think his dog's here with us as well. So happy Friday. And, yeah, futures are pointing up. So that's good. Our market continues to ramble on. And I'm in St. Louis. We've got a really special broadcast for you today. And I was happy to hear Mary Graham mention our president's comments. Fulton Sheen, first American-born bishop to become beatified. That happened here in the Dome yesterday. I was there. Our special guest was there. I don't know if his dog was there. Sarah, you listened to the broadcast there from Lincolnshire. And you're my, like, special agent, friend, co-conspirator. We got some great things to talk about here this morning. So good morning to you, Sarah.
10: Good morning, Mark. Hope St. Louis has been treating you well, and we've been trying to keep the seats warm here in Lincolnshire for you while you're out. And It's happy to talk to you. How was everything down there? That was pretty exciting to be right there in the
9: Spirit
10: middle of everything.
9: Of St. Louis.
10: Yeah.
9: It was and is awesome. There's some slumbering going on here in St. Louis after some festing yesterday. We're not slumbering, or maybe we are. We're just talking while we're still kind of processing this magical event. We had a nice dinner last night with some of you who are here in St. Louis and Relevant Radio flag wavers, followers. We had a really good time last night. And as I said, to be candid, I'm still processing. It was 3-some-odd-hour mass, and it didn't – my special guest has given me the 4 fingers, so it was 4 hours. And it's – I'd be lying to say it felt like a second, but it certainly didn't feel like 4 hours. It felt like, 45 minutes, an hour, hour, 15 minutes. You're there. One thing that struck me is this. It's we have this element of the mass, Sarah, where we say, I'm bringing my work, my life, my suffering to the mass. I don't frankly remember if it's before or after the consecration, but we show up, I show up, you show up. My special guest, thousands. Each of us shows up and says, I'm here endeavoring to imitate Christ. And seeing with your eyes, experiencing, knowing that the Mass is being celebrated. They had a live stream of Peoria, Illinois. Knowing that we, on a given Friday, I'm celebrating the Mass with like 10, 20 other people. But knowing that I'm doing that with legions around the world, and that this is indeed what an incredible gift to the Father to be uniting ourselves with his Son in the Mass. That's always a gift, but yesterday I felt more aware of the fact that we are participating in that offering. So what about you?
10: Me?
9: Yeah, you, little old Sarah.
10: Well, I watched some of the live broadcast, and it was, when you're saying, it was 4 hours long, it felt much shorter than, I was thinking it almost felt 4 hours just to watch the procession into the, because there was just so many, it just cool to see how many priests and bishops and altar servers, and then to see the family, James Fulton, who received the miracle that brought us to this day, to see him process in and to place the relic of the jawbone of Sheen, the jawbone we know so well.
9: Who would have thought?
10: What a great relic to bring, to have that there as well. It was just, there was a lot of cool moments sprinkled in throughout the whole thing. And just, man, they were having a good time with that music. Those people, I can only imagine how nerve-wracking it has to be to say, okay, well, you're going to be singing everything. And it's just not just the people in the stadium, which is enough, I would think. But then it's live streamed, like you said, to all over the world. You're like, okay. Yeah. And they're looking at my face. I'd be like, could they just, focus on Sheen for a bit? They don't have to look at me. Just how do you stay focused in that? And they did a great job. So a lot that went on and went into behind the scenes making today what it was, or yesterday what it was. It was beautiful to see, like you said.
9: And It just struck me, the jawbone is something I knew about yesterday. I found out it was a jawbone last night at dinner. But what a great sense of humor. Whoever came up with the jawbone as the relic. And the nuncio, too, who gave this wonderful homily, had a great sense of humor and delivered a really on-point message about what is humility, would be my kind of takeaway from it. But he did it with a smile, and it wasn't, as we Catholics are sometimes accused of being kind of cranky. The whole thing was like, it wasn't even like the opposite of cranky. It was just a peaceful, joyful, great to be alive occasion. And like I said, I'm happy that I was there and I am here, but still a great treat. So, okay. You did some homework, Sarah. We're going to leave our mystery guest kind of in the mystery realm here for a little bit here, but I'm looking at him. He's a dear friend of many years. But what about some things? You've taught me some things about Bishop Sheen I didn't know. Hit us with some fun facts, or a fun fact, if you would.
10: Well, I mean, I think a lot of people probably have heard this story by now, that when he was eight, he was a server and he dropped one of the crudites. And instead of, you know, he was like, felt bad about it. Like, oh my gosh, it's so loud and, you know, marble floor and everything. And this is where he's an altar server at the very church where his body is now, in Peoria, St. Mary's Cathedral. And the bishop comes up to him after Mass and, you know, instead of chastising, encourages him and says, you know what, I think you're going to be a bishop one day. And that's exactly what happened. How did he know? Was that like one of those, I'm just open to whatever the Holy Spirit puts in my lips? And we asked this, if we would have asked this bishop years later, he would have been like, yeah, I don't know why I said that, but I said it anyways, and it was prophetic. So a lot of people have heard that story. But
9: that is a good story. And it reminds me of Father Rocky's counsel, keep the gospel according to Sarah, keep the gospel right, according to Matt. Just might be the name of our guest. Keep the gospel according to Mark, because there are these moments that are going to slip on by, and but they're God speaking to us, usually through you or another person, and occasionally you have these mystical or kind of, just jotting it down, even though like a sentence at the end of the day.
10: Where are these things that God has in my life that are going to lead me to whatever's next? And you don't know what's next. That's actually kind of the scary part of life. But as he was growing up and he got into radio at one point, 1930 to 1950, he had 20 years of radio. I think when you've done 20 years of radio, you think that's probably, I'm just going to be in radio. But no, he was asked to do television. And he did that in the 50s, three different programs he on television was in charge of. And while in the midst of that skyrocketing fame, everyone knowing who he is, there was still this need within him to try to not let that be the focus, that the focus is Christ. And so, as we all know very well, keeping that holy hour every single day, and that kind of fueled him, as it can each and every one of us. I think that's one of the takeaways for me when I kind of hem and haw about, well, I don't know if I really have time for adoration. And it's like, no, there's always time, even if it's 5 minutes, just a couple minutes. It's never going to be a waste of time to be right near Jesus. It's never going to be a waste. But known for his humor, and that's something that I can appreciate as someone who sometimes tells people say that I say things that are funny. I appreciate when other people who have humor and then can make fun of themselves and take themselves lightly. He was on the show.

0: Un peu, oui.
1: I think he said un peu, oui.
0: Our guest is well known in public life.
1: If you're not well known in the theater, are you well known in television?
2: Je ne sais pas.
0: I will answer the question, yes.
1: Do you by any chance work for any non-profit-making organization?
2: Oui.
1: Oh.
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2: Oui.
1: Weekly on television and non-profit? Oh, boy, have you got a crazy sponsor. Is it possible that you are a religious man?
2: J'espère.
1: Oh, you are. I know who you are. Bennett, you know who it is.
4: Bishop Sheen, isn't it?
0: Bishop Sheen.
5: Bishop Sheen.
6: They figured it out. They figured
5: well
6: it out.
5: Well played, Jess Spare, I hope. The humility, too. I hope I'm a religious man.
6: Yeah. Funny that, you know, he's bringing in the French. You know, he's bringing in another language. He knew more than one language. So that's kind of fun, you know, to hear him speaking in another language. And, you know, them trying to figure it out little by little. And I love that you have a you're a nonprofit. Who's your sponsor? This is ridiculous. Because so, they're well, in television. They know how that works. They're like, who's this guy? So very cool. Very fun.
5: And Father Rocky took the lesson from that, which is because he ultimately got replaced by Milton Berle by ABC Television. And Father Rocky's conclusion was, well, if you own the stations, they can't kick you off the air. Because he was still getting, I think, 30-some-odd million listeners when they made this, you know, prudential, I put in quotes, decision that Milton Berle was going to get 32 million. So I want to share a quick story of Unity, and then, Matt, you're going to have to come into the scene and tell us kind of your take on this event. I know you had something special happen there. But my quick, like, we're united, right? So they had an expo yesterday, and there's a bunch of booksellers and things going on that are all Sheen-related. And I'm like, oh, there's Christendom College's stand. I didn't even know we had a stand here. And I say we because I serve on that board. And there's this fellow I haven't seen in kind of like 5 years, 4 years. And he's at the stand, and he's like, oh, hey, Mark. And I had seen him on an airplane like 4 or 5 years ago to Chicago. I was carrying a Christendom College backpack. And he says to me, I've been praying for that intention you asked me to pray for back on the airplane. And I'm just like, whoa, like this is amazing. And so thank you, Vladimir, for praying for that intention. And yeah, we're all united. And so, Matt Beardsley, you and I met in New Jersey thanks to another guy from Peoria, Archbishop Myers, really.
7: Yes.
5: Essentially put us together. So,
7: and I don't, are they buried, is he buried in the same place that is he interred in the same place that
5: Archbishop Myers? That's
7: yeah.
5: A good question.
7: I can't remember if that's where he is.
5: That's a good question,
7: but he might be. But yeah, he was the Bishop of Peoria for a long time. That was his hometown.
5: Yeah.
7: And
5: he became Bishop of Newark, New Jersey,
7: yes.
5: Which is where, you know, that's my diocese.
7: And that's where
5: that's
7: we met
5: where you
7: years
5: and I
7: ago.
5: Met.
7: Yeah, when Father Rocky sent me out to work in the New York area.
5: Yeah, yeah. And
7: absolutely.
5: We bought 1430 AM.
7: Yeah.
5: So good morning. And what about yesterday? How was it for you?
7: It was, well, first off, I'm going to be honest. I cried like a baby when they unveiled his picture.
5: Yeah.
7: I cried like a baby. And there was a lot of other journalists. I won't name names, but there's some top photographers that were crying like babies too.
5: It's so manly to cry.
7: Oh yeah, absolutely, especially for Sheen. I mean,
5: he
7: cried too. It was amazing. We got there at six o'clock in the morning, and we had to get everything set up, tested, and here it is, 3 o'clock in the afternoon. We're blurry eyed, and we didn't get out of there till six. But it was just I was hanging on every word.
5: Yeah,
7: it was just amazing. And
5: when I saw that curtain come down, too, I got very choked up. The curtain that comes down and reveals the image of Bishop Sheen.
7: Well, this has been a long time coming.
5: That was beautifully done, I might add.
7: Yeah.
5: And then slow delay, but not like you see the curtain come down again. And I didn't realize that they were broadcasting from Peoria.
7: Yeah.
5: And you're like, oh, okay. So that's actually an image of him
7: at
5: his own
7: at the dome.
5: Home
7: they
5: church.
7: Did it at the dome, and then they pulled it off right above his crypt where he's at.
5: Oh, that's where
7: that
5: picture
7: exactly,
5: is.
7: Exactly, yes.
5: Okay.
7: And it was amazing. And this is such a long time coming. You know, there have been a couple of delays in moving his canonization along, but yesterday was a long time coming, a lot of hard work from a lot of people. Father Andrew Apostoli, who we both know, I mean, he was one of the first ones that was working on this, too. A long time ago, and to see this come to fruition, and we know where it's going to all end up, you know, eventually St. Fulton Sheen, oh my gosh, goosebumps
5: and
7: even
5: goosebumps
7: say that.
5: And, yeah.

0: You grew up in St. Louis.
1: I did.
0: So
1: I grew up
0: been,
1: here. Yeah.
0: You're back home. You mentioned fried ravioli a couple nights ago.
1: Toasted ravioli. Oh yeah, toasted ravioli. St. Louis style pizza. This is home. And that was a big kick to be able to. I found out who Fulton Sheen was in 2020. I'm a cradle Catholic. I started working in Catholic radio in 2000, and found out who Fulton Sheen was. Immediately fell in love with him, and that was here in St. Louis. And for it all to kind of come back to have his beatification here in my hometown was so amazing. You know, and it was great.
0: That's amazing. Yeah. Well, we all carry the water we need to carry around here at Relevant Radio. So Matt's also our engineer and ensured that I was able actually to broadcast here. We were doing the test 2 days ago. So Matt, thank you for your friendship is the heart of it. Yeah. And thank you, too, for all the help you've given.
1: That's what I'm here for.
0: In the last couple of days, but also for many years now. So we'll talk more. Sarah, we're going to take a short break here and pick it up with someone who smuggled political and religious. She smuggled rosaries into Cuba. And if you hadn't caught it, yeah. Bishop Sheen was anti-communist. So we're going to pick it up with Margarita Mooney Clayton here. And there's a lot more to talk about with her, because not only did she smuggle rosaries into Cuba, her parents are Cuban, she's Cuban, but she just came out with a book I'm looking at with this beautiful icon that her husband painted of Our Lady. And the book is entitled When Mary Calls. So let's pick it up with Margarita on the other side of the break.

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14: The proper way, then, to look upon communism is to see in it a judgment of God. Communism is something that came out of our Western civilization anyway. Came out of what was putrid and foul and dead in our thinking. There is not a single philosophical idea in communism that did not come from the West. Its philosophy came from Germany, its sociology from France, its economics from England. And what Russia gave it was an Asiatic soul, power, and force. Communism then is coming back upon the Western world because something died in the Western world. Namely, the strong faith of men and the God that made them.
15: Love hearing our newest Beatified's voice, Bishop Sheen. And as I mentioned, I've been looking forward to talking with Margarita Mooney Clayton for quite some time. And Margarita, PhD, is an associate professor of practical theology at Princeton Theological Seminary. She's a research fellow at Blackfriars Hall in England, Oxford. She's also the author of multiple books. I mentioned this a moment ago, When Mary Calls, Surprising Encounters with the Mother of God, seven spiritual memoirs capturing the inner drama. I'm going to repeat that. Seven spiritual memoirs capturing the inner drama people experience as they move through life. For, as Margarita writes, we can forget our mother, but she can't forget us. Good morning, Margarita.
11: Good morning.
15: I know we had a little technical difficulties there, so thanks for working through that with us, and I'm glad to be talking with you. I'm talking with you from St. Louis, where, of course, Bishop Sheen was just beatified, and I think you're in Princeton this morning, kind of halfway across our great land. Are you, in fact, in Princeton this morning?
11: Yes, I am.
15: Great. Well, great, and thank you for joining us, and thank you, Tammy Peterson, for introducing the two of us. And let's, Margarita, let's start in Cuba. In an interview you did with Tammy, you remarked that Cuba is the father without the mother. And so, as I mentioned coming into this conversation, we find you in 2005 smuggling rosaries to Cuban political and religious dissidents. So why take that kind of risk? Why were you doing this? Tell us a little bit about yourself and all of that.
11: Well, I opened the book When Mary Calls with my own dramatic encounter at the border in Havana, Cuba, smuggling rosaries to dissidents, as you mentioned, as a way of indicating to readers that this journey of rediscovering Mary's motherhood really deeply influenced me and how I think about my own faith, my work and engagement with the world. But as my mother is from Cuba, I had grown up wondering what it was like there and hearing terrible stories about communism, but also in the universities where I studied, like Yale and Princeton, hearing from other people that those terrible stories my mother recounted wasn't the real story. The real story was that Cuba was this Marxist communist paradise where everybody was happy and equal. And when I visited Cuba the very first time, it was 1994. And the very last time is the time that I write about in the book in 2005. And in between those seven visits, several of them with my mother, I had reconnected with family members, with members of the Catholic Church, and with political dissidents, and I saw and heard terrible stories of isolation, religious persecution, and really, sadly, Mark, the death of hope and the death of love in this supposed island communist paradise.
15: And it's important to underscore something you said. Mm-hmm. You were in this elite environment of the Yales and so forth that we're portraying it as a paradise. And it sounds, too, that, like, personally it had something to do with your own rediscovery of not only your maternal mother, but our mother. But back to you, Margarita.
11: Well, Mark, you know, in part, having grown up in this wonderful country of the United States of America and not having suffered the dislocation and the poverty and the refugee status my mother had, part of what I'm recounting in my story about going to Cuba is that I initially went with a kind of technocratic mentality that I had picked up, which is, well, we can restart economic development, we can build community organizations, but I wasn't leading with a supernatural perspective, or I wasn't leading with hope based in true solidarity through going through the cross together and waiting on God to act in the world. I had sort of fallen somewhere in the middle. I was a practicing Catholic. I loved my faith. But I really thought that the main calling I had in the world was to fix other people's problems through my own effort. And I realized that without a deeper faith and without what Fulton Sheen writes about so powerfully in his book on Mary, without the power to stay with people and to walk with people and to truly love them and serve them, I was living out my own kind of superficial form of activism with a Catholic tint on top of it. And that wasn't good enough. In a country where the churches had been shut, the shrines were desecrated, and all over the streets were the images of two angry men in military fatigues with slogans like socialism or death or fatherland or death, those slogans were ringing on deaf ears. And I would walk with my mother from home to home where people, under threat of persecution and jail, had saved images of Mary holding her son Jesus or standing patiently at the foot of the cross. And I was moved by the perseverance and by the solidarity, really grounded in the redemptive suffering of the cross and in Mary's prophetic faith that God can work even in the darkest places. Because Mark, anyone who's been to Cuba, or I also did my PhD work in Haiti, there's a lot of darkness. And what I noticed was that without a deeper faith, my superficial activism, I was tempted to just give up, because when my solutions don't work, what do you do? And I didn't really have a really deep prayer life grounded in total trust in God. And so I turned to Mary instinctively in my heart for the first time in a long time, because as a woman growing up in the United States, you know, I wanted to be Catholic, but I didn't want to be, I don't know, too Marian. You know, I wanted to have the power of the intellect, not the power of the cross.
15: Yeah, we see that, of course, today. Maybe we'll get to that in the course of our conversation, because you're seeing these students, and we have Mamdani in New York, and a lot of young women voted for him. So there's clearly evidence that American elites are embracing communism again, in spite of its extreme tyranny. I want to stay with you in your conversion in Cuba. You had at least one moment where it was, Mary, get me out of here. Can you talk about that?
11: Well, there were a couple of moments, but the first one that I open up with is, again, when people romanticize communism, the reason I'm telling this story is that people don't understand that under communism, everything is prohibited. So I was smuggling in not only rosaries, I was smuggling in music from artists that had been prohibited from being listened to in Cuba simply for the fact that they had left the country. And I was bringing money to political dissidents and their families, and I had their names written on a small piece of paper that I had hidden. And I was terrified when they saw in my suitcase that I had a brand new DVD player, which I was bringing to a priest to show movies to teach catechism.
15: With the film on it, which revealed that it was a new DVD player. You hadn't taken all the kind of marks that you had purchased it off of it.
11: Precisely. You know, you spend hours trying to cover up your identity and hide things and roll rosaries up inside of socks. And then on the DVD player, I had to lift off the little piece of film. And I thought, I'm sunk. And what I'm trying to do here, Mark, I'm pretending I don't speak Spanish, which I do. So I'm pretending like I don't understand the questions that they're asking me. And I realize they're escalating my case to the top of the security at the airport. And I just panic, because in that moment, Mark, I felt this horrific fear. I thought, why not just give in? Why not tell them who gave me the money for the dissidents and who the dissidents are? What can I say to get out of here? What can I give them? What can I give the corrupt communists right now so that they free me? That was my first thought, Mark. And
15: sure,
11: then I thought,
15: sure, practical, save your skin.
11: No, I can't do that. And I just started praying, ironically, in Spanish inside my head while I'm trying externally to pretend like I don't understand what they're saying. And suddenly, as I'm saying, you know, Santa Maria Siempre Virgen, Holy Mary, you know, get me out of here, suddenly the customs guy tells me to leave, and he stops searching me. And I didn't actually believe him, but they escorted me out with all of my belongings. And you know, Mark, I didn't sleep that night. But what I learned in that interaction, that fear of having everything taken from me and being thrown in prison and harassed, that is the daily fear of everybody in Cuba.
15: Daily fear. Oh, wow. I'm talking with Margarita Mooney Clayton, who is telling us about her experience smuggling rosaries and DVDs and freedom, really, into Cuba. And she wrote this book, When Mary Calls, which is powerful. I highly recommend you purchase this book. I read it on the plane out here to St. Louis. We're in St. Louis, where Bishop Sheen was just beatified. And When Mary Calls, Margarita Mooney Clayton. So let's do this, Margarita. We could certainly talk about Cuba for the rest of the time allotted here, and I'm tempted to do that. However, you have this person, Sally, who says, I felt like Mary was inviting me to step into something that was part of God's plan. So let's take a short break here, Margarita, and we'll pick it up and talk about Sally on the other side of the break.
16: A certain point comes where you have to address the grief. A lot of times with abortion, it happens decades down the road. I've been involved with retreats where every single person on the retreat was at least 30 years out from their abortion.
15: Wow.
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17: Hello, this is Bishop Larry J. Kulik of the Diocese of Greensburg. 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Remember, O most gracious Virgin Mary, that never was it known that anyone who fled to thy protection, implored thy help, or sought thy intercession was left unaided. Inspired with this confidence, I fly to thee, O Virgin of Virgins, my mother. To thee do I come, before thee I stand, sinful and sorrowful. O Mother of the Word incarnate, despise not my petitions, but in thy mercy, hear and answer me. Amen.
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21: Do you love me?
22: Do I love you?
21: Well, do you love me?
22: I'm your wife.
21: I know. But do you love me?
15: Do you love me? When Mary calls, I'm talking with Margarita Mooney Clayton, and it's clear that Margarita's become a mother to several people, including Sally. But if you were reading this book, as I did on the plane out here to St. Louis, you'll read about Sally and six other men and women who've had a profound encounter with Mary, because Mary can't forget us. And, of course, there are many days where the encounter is not profound, but she's still there. Margarita talks about Pentecost moments. So, Margarita, let's pick it up with you here and Sally, who had this. She remarked, "I felt like Mary was inviting me to step into something that was part of God's plan."
11: Oh, Mark, one day I got an email from a woman who I call in the book Sally, and she said, "I'd really like to speak to you because Mary saved my life." Okay, that's a bit of an unusual email. So
15: you don't get
11: those
15: emails every day, yeah.
11: Yeah, I said, okay. So we scheduled a Zoom call, and here was this beautiful young woman, and I put her in my book because I think she exemplifies this trend of people in their 20s, perhaps raised in a household with really no faith. She had been raised in a family who did not practice the faith at all. And she herself just really began to be curious about God as a teenager and made her way into Christianity at a Methodist church. And she's telling me on Zoom that her greatest longing in the world was to be a mother. However, after she married, she went through a series of not one, not two, but three successive miscarriages in a period of only 18 months. And
15: painful, very painful.
11: She had such pain in her face, and she said that she felt like she died in those experiences. But in the middle of that, Mark, she said something strange happened, because one time in between the first and second miscarriage, Mary had appeared to her and warned her not to go on a long plane flight. And she really didn't know what this meant, but she rushed to the doctor, and the ultrasound revealed that she had an ectopic pregnancy. And had she flown and that pregnancy and her tubes had burst, she and the baby could have both died.
15: And as I learned from reading your book, some of you will know this, but ectopic pregnancy, the child is alive in the fallopian tube, but because the child is in the fallopian tube, as that child grows, there's no, the child's going to die. So the child's, the destiny
11: That's
15: is
11: correct.
15: Kind of written there.
11: And this young woman, Sally, refused to have an abortion. She carried her baby for 15 weeks, an extraordinary amount of time, in her fallopian tubes. And then the baby died naturally within her. And Mary was holding her while she was going through unbelievable, excruciating pain. But what she told me next was that she felt that the Blessed Mother was asking her if she was still open to conceiving life in her. And she prayed about it and decided to be open again. But yet, she didn't have the certainty that that her next pregnancy would go well. And in fact, it did not. She lost another baby.
15: She lost another. And I had misunderstood it. I thought it was between one and two, between two and three, but it was actually between one and two. Okay, yep.
11: So, well, I think the point is that there was a successive drama of each of these pregnancies, just absolutely devastatingly difficult for her.
15: And but it's analogous to your experience in Cuba, meaning, like, it's not that you were freed from the fear, and in this woman's case, of the real loss of a child. And Our Lady didn't eliminate the sorrow. She accompanied Sally in this circumstance of hers.
11: And Sally said to me, "I reached out to you because I know Mary is real to you." She had read an article where I reflected on my own grief at the loss of a former student who died tragically of cancer. And I reflected on that powerful sense of sadness and grief, but an awareness that Mary is with us in the suffering. And that's what Sally had experienced. But what she learned from discussing with me, because she said to me that as a Protestant Christian and as a really a newcomer to Christianity, she'd only ever heard of Mary at the birth of Christ. She had never really thought about the Annunciation. She thought Mary was really just overwhelmed by the Holy Spirit, and that Mary herself wasn't much of an actor in that drama. And I showed her a painting from Fra Angelico of Mary, and sort of explained that Mary had to give her free consent to God's plan. And this really struck her because Mary didn't know what this all meant at the Annunciation, but she gave her yes nonetheless. And Mary underwent tremendous suffering through the death of her son. And so Sally began to see her own story, that her freedom, her yes to God to conceive again, even when she wasn't sure she would be able to bear that child in the world, was somehow meaningful to God. And so Mary's story helped refract in Sally her own sense that God really was with her through her suffering, and that her freedom to say yes had a bigger meaning. It wasn't the meaning she hoped for, which is that she was going to give birth to a child, but that her willingness to be open to God's plan was meaningful to God somehow. Now,
15: yeah, and
11: Sally, by
15: yeah,
11: the
15: go
11: way,
15: ahead. Go ahead, Margarita. Yeah.
11: I would just say for readers, fast forward a couple of years, and Sally has given birth to a child and is now bringing a message of hope and accompaniment to other women who are suffering through the pains of infertility and miscarriage, which it seems to me, Mark, anecdotally, is on the rise, as is this trend of young seekers like Sally who want to encounter Mary more fully than they have in their local church.
15: Amen, Margarita. And I'm talking with Margarita Mooney Clayton, and the book is When Mary Calls. There's this element of unity and charity that's occurring. Sally wouldn't have contacted you if she hadn't been working through this sorrow. And you've done me a great favor by writing this book. You know, I have my own sorrows and griefs that I'm grateful to be working through with others and with the Father and with Our Lady. And reading about Al Robito, who remarked she seemed to hold all the hurt in the world with those eyes, really moved me reading that man's experience of Our Lady's care for him in his own sorrows. So I say that not only to bring up talking about him here, but also to say that I think what you are doing and have done here is promoting in the most natural way. Like, there's no positivism here. You're promoting, you're seconding is probably a better word. You're seconding the reality that you and I are brothers and sisters in Christ. Sally and you are sisters in Christ. So thank you. And tell us a little bit. Tell us a little more.
11: Al Robito, who died a few years ago, was a very prominent scholar of African American religion. And we became friends here in Princeton. He taught on the faculty at Princeton for decades. And I had read a memoir of his called A Sorrowful Joy, where he reflects on how in the middle of his career as an academic, having written a landmark book called Slave Religion, where he recounts oral histories of African slave conversions to Christianity and how they embraced the trials of Exodus, of the book of Exodus, and the hope of God's redemption in the world, to much controversy, in fact, but also to much acclaim. But Al, having been raised a devout Catholic in Louisiana and having finished high school in Michigan, been an altar boy, thought about becoming a Catholic priest, but instead became an academic, Al describes his own painful estrangement from the faith, where because of his academic career and his busyness sort of replaced faith with just aesthetics for the sake of aesthetics, and his family life fell apart. And he was deeply, deeply grieved at his own failings, and one day walked into the Princeton University Art Museum and saw an icon of the Blessed Mother, a Russian icon. And he, in all of his sorrow and all of his mourning, she seemed to look at him and to hold in her own gaze all of his pain. And it was the gaze of Mary that turned his heart around and led him back repentant to the faith of his childhood. Now, he founded and worshiped at an Orthodox church in Princeton. I would also see him at daily mass in Princeton at the Catholic Church on his knees. And we became very good friends. And we spoke very often, Mark, about this mystery of Mary at the foot of the cross and how to share, how to be present with people in their suffering while doing, once again, as Fulton Sheen said, while prophetically proclaiming that God can work through suffering, but not making this mistake that God glorifies suffering. God doesn't glorify suffering. He sanctifies it. He brings us through it. But it's that, it's the paradox that in that suffering, God is present with us that we're celebrating. It's not the absurdity or the meaninglessness of suffering. And yeah. This message, Mark, is extremely important. You know, you being near New York and with 9/11 that we just celebrated the 25th anniversary of it, mm-hmm. I've noticed that younger people don't really know how to deal with the pain of tragedy and suffering. And so the Christian story of hope in suffering must be dealt with very gently. But when it comes to terrible tragedies like 9/11 or slavery, how do we tell the truth of those things, which is what Al Rabito was trying to do, tell the truth of those things while being honest to the people's experience that if you look at slave testimonies, they saw the light of God working in their suffering. Now, that's not taking away the political evil, but it is saying that their vision included the supernatural. And what we need to do today, Mark, is help people entrapped by absurdity or meaninglessness and not tell them that what's harmful is actually a good thing, but just tell them that there's something bigger that can shine light on that. And yes, bring good out of evil and change things because we cooperate with God.
15: Yeah. And you mentioned this. Al Rabito became, in my words, not that he or you put it this way, aesthetics became an end in themselves rather than a vehicle into the light, into God. And as you're saying, they are, beauty is an echo, so to speak, of God. You have a foundation that you founded, the Scala Foundation. I don't even know why it's called Scala, but there's a beautiful meditation on the landing page there on the way of beauty. So tell us a little bit about that.
11: Yeah, so Scala Foundation is a nonprofit I started 10 years ago. The name Scala is the Latin word for ladder. And so I was inspired by St. Benedict's meditation on Jacob's ladder, you know, the idea that humans are always ascending to God and God is descending to us and there's sort of this dynamic kind of reaching out and receiving between humans and God. But also Scala is a musical term, like a musical scale. So it evokes a kind of cosmic harmony. And so the mission of Scala really is to transform the culture through beauty and creativity and joy. And the name of the Scala Foundation is a reminder that what we perceive of, which is wonderful in natural beauty and cosmic order and harmony, is an echo of our Creator, as you just said. And why is this important? Well, sorry, Mark.
15: No, go for it.
11: Well, Al Rabito, for example, part of what happened to him, he loved literature. He's a wonderful creative writer. And we have always a flourishing of musicians and poets and artists. But what Al learned and what I've learned is that the imagination and the allegorical way of thinking needs that supernatural grace, and it needs to be paired also with the intellect. And so what Scala tries to do is help integrate in people's lives the imagination and the intellect so that they can be creative in a way that they're working within a tradition of truth and also of beauty, so that what we create in the world brings people into this cosmic harmony, so natural harmony, but lifts us up to the supernatural. And so how do we do this? I'm in an academic institution. I've held multiple conferences and public events where world-renowned artists and musicians like James McMillan and Aidan Park, who are both in the book, speak to audiences about their own inspiration and their own engagement with tradition and their own faith. There aren't as many as there should be true people of faith creating sacred art and sacred music. Now, that's growing in many ways, but for a long time, Mark, the cultural institutions, whether it be dance, opera, art, music, have been really anti-faith. And I think that tide is turning. And I think that the people returning to the Christian faith are looking for an encounter with the supernatural through the material, but in a way that the material, the art and the music, elevates their soul to an encounter with God and doesn't become the end in and of itself. We don't worship the art or the music, but that the art and the music transforms our heart and our vision to be able to see God more clearly. That's what people
15: Amen, amen, amen, amen. So I'm talking with Margarita Mooney Clayton, and it's the Scala Foundation. It's When Mary Calls, written by Margarita Mooney Clayton. And that last name, Clayton, is her husband's name. I think it's about 5 years in marriage. And he's got this icon of Our Lady that he painted on the cover of the book. So you're walking your talk here, Margarita, in terms of bringing beauty to the world. And I have this, there's this group called the Fain Foundation, or the Fain Jewish convert. I'll send you some material from Fain that you'll like offline. But we have a friend of yours who just showed up here, and I thought it'd be nice to just say hello to Tammy. So Tammy, good morning. Great to be with you here. And Margarita, we're sitting here in this conference room here in St. Louis in a nice hotel. So wanted you guys to have a chance to say hi.
11: Hi, Tammy.
0: Hi Margarita.
11: Good morning. Have you prayed your rosary today?
0: I have.
15: You have? Okay. Well, I can. I'm looking at a set of rosaries here, so let's pray one together. Hail Mary, full of grace. The Lord is with thee.
11: The Lord is
15: blessed art thou among women, and blessed is the fruit of thy womb, Jesus.
0: Holy Mary, Mother.
11: Holy Mary, Mother of God, pray for us sinners now and at the hour. Now and at the hour of our death. Amen.
15: How did you two meet?
0: Jonathan Pajo.
15: He
0: introduced us, yes.
15: And who is, tell all of us listening, who is Jonathan Pajo?
0: Jonathan Pajo, he also, he paints icons. Mm. And we have, and he carves them too, out of stone. I have a St. Michael carved in my kitchen, out of stone on a brick wall. It's absolutely gorgeous.
15: I was thinking about St. Michael this morning, too. So, okay.
0: Yeah. Yeah, he does. And also he's been making comic books out of Grimm's fairy tales that are pre-Disney.
15: So we're going to come up on a break here, Tammy. Margarita, by all means, listen in for the next side of the hour if you like. But we have more to talk about on our show here with you. So thank you for joining us, Margarita. When Mary Calls is the book. And Our Lady, pray for us.

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1: Family, a prayer that we pray together is a powerful prayer. So please pray together with me our EWTN family prayer. Today we pray for the poor and the hungry. Almighty God, we praise you for your providence, which never fails. We do not worry for tomorrow, but we seek first your kingdom. Stir up the hearts of many and make them instruments of your providence to the poor and the hungry. Inspire those who have an excess to share with those in need. Remove government oppression and open their leaders' hearts to the starving and poor in their midst. Let justice and charity spring up so that all may have enough. Through Christ our Lord. Amen.
2: Behold the Lamb of God, who takes away the sins of the world. 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

0: In the name of the Father, and of the Son, and of the Holy Spirit.
1: Amen.
0: The grace of our Lord Jesus Christ, and the love of God, and the communion of the Holy Spirit be with you all.
1: Amen.
0: This morning we'd like to welcome Father Joman Joseph from the Archdiocese of San Antonio, Father Benedict Crosta from the Diocese of Lubbock, Texas, and Father Joscutti Thomas of the Diocese of Lubbock as well. So welcome, Fathers. Brethren, let us acknowledge our sins and so prepare ourselves to celebrate the sacred mysteries. I confess to Almighty God
2: and to you, my brothers and sisters,
3: that I have greatly sinned
2: in my thoughts, in my words,
3: in what I have done,
2: what I have failed to do.
3: Therefore I ask, Blessed Mary, ever Virgin, all the angels and saints, and you, my brothers and sisters, to pray for me to the Lord our God.
0: May Almighty God have mercy on us, forgive us our sins, and bring us to everlasting life.
4: Amen.

0: Let us pray. O God, who founded all the commands of your sacred law upon love of you and of our neighbor, grant that by keeping your precepts we may merit to attain eternal life. Through our Lord Jesus Christ, your Son, who lives and reigns with you in the unity of the Holy Spirit, God forever and ever.
1: A reading from the book of Ecclesiastes. There is an appointed time for everything, and a time for everything under the heavens. A time to be born, and a time to die. A time to plant, and a time to uproot the plant. A time to kill, and a time to heal. A time to tear down, and a time to build. A time to weep, and a time to laugh, a time to mourn, and a time to dance, a time to scatter stones, and a time to gather them, a time to embrace, and a time to be far from embraces, a time to seek, and a time to lose, a time to keep, and a time to cast away, a time to rend, and a time to sow, a time to be silent, and a time to speak, a time to love, and a time to hate, a time of war, and a time of peace. What advantage has the worker from his toil? I have considered the task that God has appointed for the sons of men to be busied about. He has made everything appropriate to its time, and has put the timeless into their hearts, without man's ever discovering, from beginning to end, the work which God has done.

0: Blessed be the Lord, my rock.
1: Blessed be the Lord, my rock.
0: Blessed be the Lord, my rock, my mercy and my fortress, my stronghold, my deliverer, my shield in whom I trust.
1: Blessed be the Lord, my rock.
0: Lord, what is man that you notice him? The son of man that you take thought of him? Man is like a breath, his days like a passing shadow.
1: Blessed be the Lord.

Pesco. Lexio Sancti Evangelii secundum Lucam. Once, when Jesus was praying in solitude and the disciples were with him, he asked them, "Who do the crowds say that I am?" They said in reply, "John the Baptist, others Elijah, still others one of the ancient prophets has arisen." Then he said to them, "But who do you say that I am?" Peter said in reply, "The Christ of God." He rebuked them and directed them not to tell this to anyone. He said, "The Son of Man must suffer greatly and be rejected by the elders, the chief priests, and the scribes, and be killed, and on the third day be raised."

We're in the book of Ecclesiastes, and it is an approach of looking at life through reason and seeing oftentimes the futility, the passing nature of things. Yesterday we had the powerful reading that all things are vanity. You know, what profit is there for all our labor? Generations come and go, but the world stays forever. You know, who remembers the people of just a couple generations ago? All speech is labored, there's nothing one can say. The eye is not satisfied with seeing, nor is the ear satisfied with hearing. We have so many words, we're in a glut of words and things, and it's passing. Nothing new is under the sun. Even the thing of which we say, see, this is new, has already existed in the ages that preceded us. There is no remembrance of the men of old, nor of those to come. Will there be any remembrance among those who come after them? Simply put, sometimes

you know, how, to what degree do we need God? And, you know, is it my own efforts that I get holy, that I get good? Or what role does grace have? Do we have freedom? And I remember the professor a number of times would tell me, he says, we're contingent beings. We're completely dependent on God. Even our physical existence, he holds us in existence. And I'd say, what do you mean contingent? He said, we die. We die. You tell like a 30-year-old that, we die, right? We think we're bulletproof. We don't think in those terms, but we die. We pass. We are made of body and spirit, the material and the immaterial, the spiritual. The spirit cannot be fully satisfied with the material. We are incarnate thirst. We're born with this God hunger, this desire for the infinite, that we have a God-shaped hole in our hearts. If we don't fill that with God, we're going to try to throw in material things and experiences and just be on this big spiritual rat race of trying to fill ourselves with passing things. Augustine would say that our hearts are restless until they rest in thee. That's our true home. That's our true fulfillment. And we see that right off the bat, right, in Adam and Eve in the garden. When Eve is tempted, she looks at that forbidden fruit and sees that it's good for food. It can give us pleasure. It's a delight to the eyes. I want to possess it. It's desirable to make one wise. You know, that we can seek after a wisdom, a knowledge of this world. And even that is passing. We see that God's creation is beautiful and good, and there's many good things and experiences that we can have, but it must be submitted to God's plan. And there's hints of this in Ecclesiastes. He says, there is nothing better for man than he should eat and drink and find enjoyment in his toil. This also I saw is from the hand of God. So reason can tell us God exists. It can tell us even, well, I guess creation from nothingness, that's a dogma the church formally teaches that we can't know from reason alone. But we can reason that there is a God, right? He's providential. He seems to have created and is caring for us. He says, I know that there is nothing better for them than to be happy and enjoy themselves as long as they live. There's a certain reasonableness to that. I'm not, you know, I look for the good things in life and I seek them. And then, you know, in a limited way, I can enjoy them. They bring me happiness. Ecclesiastes 3:22, so I saw that there is nothing better than that a man should enjoy his work, for this is his lot. And yeah, work is given to us even before the fall. We can employ all our gifts and talents, develop things. That's a satisfaction. Ecclesiastes 8, though a sinner does evil 100 times and prolongs his life, yet I know that it will be well with those who fear God because they fear before him. They have this holy fear of God. So to submit it to God needs this holy fear of reverence to God that we bring all things to him. So there's this tension, right? The goodness of the world, a proper, healthy enjoyment, but I need more. I need more. I want more. And that more is in Jesus Christ. That more comes from our faith in him. You know, if we don't embrace Christ, if we don't embrace God, we can come up with different goals in life. One of just hedonism, you know, seeking endless pleasures, as long as you don't harm anybody else. But the reality of that, too, is often in seeking my pleasure, I can do harm. It might not be illegal or something, but I use people. You know, just I don't see them as made in the image and likeness of God. I can chase after certain philosophies that might temporarily satisfy some of my questions, but it's not a real fulfillment. Or I can embrace

the pursuit of material things and even work itself, become a workaholic, but we all know that that's not truly satisfying. So knowledge, pleasures, everything just passes away. There's an emptiness to it. It's a fleetingness. In Ecclesiastes, we had that wonderful line yesterday that all is vanity. And the Hebrew word is hebel, means vapor, breath. It stresses this ephemerality. It's fleeting, it passes. I mean, the thing about pursuing wisdom, you know, that knowledge itself can't fully satisfy me. I'm called to this personal relationship with God, a friendship with God, a real living friendship. That's what's satisfying. And two, on top of that, we can see also a cyclical monotony of things, right? It's repetitive. And if we don't lose touch with God, see Him as a loving, providential Father that's guiding all things, it just seems like a repetition. I remember one time talking to one of our sisters. They live a cloistered existence, right? They live a life of prayer and sacrifice. And she was telling me in the kitchen they had spilled some oil, cooking oil. And that was the big event of the day, right? To clean up this mess on the floor. But she actually had a joy in it, because she was doing this for the Lord. Her whole life, she follows a schedule, horarium, that is God's will for her, plan, and this is part of it, the care of the monastery, work. And when we see it in that context, we can say, hey, I'm serving the Lord here. I'm in God's will here. There's something bigger going on than just this particular task. And that's what God offers us, those who believe in Him, trust in Him. And finally, today we have this very beautiful passage that we have, and there's something about it, because I was thinking, like, yesterday is kind of dismal. Today, to me, there's something kind of satisfying. A time to be born, a time to die, a time to weep, a time to laugh, a time to mourn, a time to dance, a time to be silent, a time to seek. You know, there's a beauty to this, these moments that we have in our life. There's a beauty and also a task entrusted to us. You know, that we're placed in the garden to till and keep the garden. There's a task in our life, you know, that we are to embrace what God has given us in terms of our own personal lives. What are we going to do with it? Are we going to apply it? Are we going to use our talents and skills? There's a rhythm to life that's kind of satisfying and peaceful. And we can't do everything at once. God has given us this existence. He's given us time that we've received, this opportunity given to us. And we have this task. We have a task just to even develop ourselves. Develop our own virtue, character. But I can't do everything at once. That's something our consumeristic, materialistic culture falls into. I got to have it all at one time. Just slow down. Be in the present moment. There's a certain rhythm of life that now is a time to study, maybe go to school. Now is a time to work. Now is a time to be very attentive to the family. The family needs us, whatever it is. But God is calling us to a fullness of life. He entrusts us with life. And Jesus Christ tells us that He is life in abundance. He came that we may have life in abundance. Again, in the garden, they are called to fill the earth and subdue it. They are to be fruitful and multiply. They have this role in bringing about life, to be procreative. So we see that again from the beginning. God's man's placed in the garden. He has a fundamental
call to life. Right in creation, when God gets to the point he's going to make man, he says, let us make man in our image and likeness. Let us, the Trinitarian God, Father, Son, and Holy Spirit, make this one creature in particular, in our image and likeness. That we image God as a community. The original couple, Adam and Eve, together and individually image God. And it's like a decision. Because he saw that it was very good. Before he'd say, it's good, it's good, it's good. Gets to man and said, it's very good. We're personal beings because we're called to life by God's decision. He pauses almost in the creation account to make man. And he's giving us this gift. He's sharing something of himself. He is the fullness of life. He's sharing himself with his creatures, with his creature, man. And this gift of life, because ultimately we're talking about eternal life, is much greater than natural life. Where everything else is passing, is vanity, we die, this eternal life is forever, forever. And amazingly, at the end of this passage, it says, he has made everything appropriate to its time and has put the timeless into their hearts without man's ever discovering from beginning to end the work which God has done. He has put the timeless into their hearts. The timeless. He's put eternity into our hearts, a taste for it, an experience, a longing for it. I want more. The passing thing just passed. I need it right now again. I need the more. I need the eternal in my heart. John Paul II would describe this. He says, the truth is that man in his temporal condition has been called to share in this divine life. The Son of God was born of the Virgin Mary to obtain this divine adoption for us. The Father has poured out in our hearts the Spirit of the Son, through whom we say, Abba, Father. Here, then, is the fullness of time, which fulfills all the yearnings of history and of humanity, the revelation of God's mystery given to human beings through the gift of divine adoption. He's called us to be his children in the fullness of time, meaning that God has entered through the incarnation. He's entered into all moments of time. God lives in the divine eternity. The Word becomes flesh and is now present in all moments of time, calling us to himself, giving us that grace of adoption to bring us into the family of God. That's the fullness of time. That's the fullness of life that he's come to give. I was thinking yesterday there was the beatification of Fulton Sheen. And I remember listening to one of his priest retreats in the 70s. My stepfather had a cassette collection of them tapes, cassette tapes of him. And I was having this conversion experience, and I was looking for something. There was no catechism yet, and I was looking for something to learn about the faith. And he shook me. Right there, Fulton Sheen, never heard preaching like this. And when he would talk to these priests, he would say, there's just one thing I recommend, and that's to make the daily holy hour. If you're going to take anything from this retreat, take this, to spend an hour before the Lord present in the Eucharist. All things are obtained by prayer. And to spend time there, even physically, we're present before our Lord Jesus Christ. I think in my own life, it's sustained me through various trials and difficulties. And it doesn't mean we try to spiritualize everything, but my experience has been when I'm praying, God will lead me to natural solutions. Maybe I need to get up and do something. Maybe I need to work on some virtue. But it's being powered by the Eucharistic grace given to us.
And Jesus is present to us, body, blood, soul, and divinity, physically, we could say, through the sacrament of the Eucharist. And even our suffering. That's the gospel is saying that he gives us prophecy that the Son of Man must suffer greatly and be rejected by the elders, the chief priests, and the scribes, and be killed and the third day be raised. What? The Messiah, the anointed one, the one we've come to believe in, he's saying he's going to be put to death and suffer greatly? But what does that mean for us? That's the plan of salvation. That's how he's going to forgive us our sins. But that these moments we're talking about of life, even the sufferings, God is going to be present in them because he has taken that upon himself. And we must remember that. In those difficulties and struggles, we might feel despairing at times, and we might call out in prayer even, and maybe the feeling's still there, but it's important to know that, to realize that God has redeemed even suffering itself. He's present in it. He draws close to us in that cross. It's called faith, right? To hold on to that. And that gives us strength. That gives us a perseverance that we no longer say, what's it all about? We see that everything has purpose and meaning. It's guided in the redemption. It's transformed. It's used for the kingdom. It's used to transform me. I can offer it up for others, to help others in their walk with the Lord. So Jesus takes away the vanity, the passing nature of these things. He takes it up into the eternity and makes it meaningful. He uses it to build his kingdom, that we share in that suffering, death, and resurrection of Jesus Christ.

0: Praise be to the God and Father of our Lord Jesus Christ. In his great mercy, he gave us new birth into a living hope by his Son's resurrection from the dead. To him we pray.
1: For the Church, that she may be united in harmony, peace, mutual forgiveness, and reconciliation, we pray to the Lord. That the gifts of the Spirit of wisdom and counsel be given to our Holy Father, who has been entrusted with the keys of the kingdom as the successor of St. Peter. We pray to the Lord. That we may unite all our choices with the will of God and so find our true freedom and fulfillment. We pray to the Lord. That those who have died may experience the fullness of God's forgiveness and peace. We pray to the Lord.
0: Look upon us, Lord, Creator and Ruler of the world. Give us grace to serve you with all our heart, that we may come to know the power of your forgiveness and love. We make our prayer through Christ our Lord. Amen.

0: Pray, brethren, that my sacrifice and yours may be acceptable to God, the Almighty Father.
1: May the Lord accept the sacrifice for the praise and glory of his name, for our good and of all his holy church.
0: Receive with favor, O Lord, we pray, the offerings of your people, that what they profess with devotion and faith may be theirs through these heavenly mysteries, through Christ our Lord.
1: Amen.

It is truly right and just, our duty and our salvation, always and everywhere to give you thanks. Lord, Holy Father, Almighty and Eternal God, through Christ our Lord. His death we celebrate in love, His resurrection we confess with living faith, and His coming in glory we await with unwavering hope. And so with all the angels and saints we praise you as without end we acclaim.

0: To you, therefore, most merciful Father, we make humble prayer and petition through Jesus Christ, your Son, our Lord, that you accept and bless these gifts, these offerings, these holy and unblemished sacrifices, which we offer you firstly for your holy Catholic Church. Be pleased to grant her peace, to guard, unite, and govern her throughout the whole world. Together with your servant Leo, our Pope, and Stephen, our Bishop, and all those who, holding to the truth, hand on the Catholic and Apostolic faith.
1: Remember, Lord, your servants and all gathered here whose faith and devotion are known to you. For them we offer you this sacrifice of praise, or they offer it for themselves and for all those who are dear to them, for the redemption of their souls, in the hope of health and well-being, and paying their homage to you, the eternal God, living and true.
2: In communion with those whose memory we venerate, especially the glorious ever-Virgin Mary, Mother of our God and Lord Jesus Christ, and the Blessed Joseph, her spouse, your blessed apostles and martyrs, Peter and Paul, Andrew, and all your saints, we ask that through their merits and prayers, in all things we may be defended by your protecting help.
0: Therefore, Lord, we pray, graciously accept this oblation of our service, that of your whole family order our days in your peace, and command that we be delivered from eternal damnation, and counted among the flock of those you have chosen. Be pleased, O God, we pray, to bless, acknowledge, and approve this offering in every respect. Make it spiritual and acceptable, so that it may become for us the body and blood of your most beloved Son, our Lord Jesus Christ. On the day before he was to suffer, he took bread in his holy and venerable hands, and with eyes raised to heaven, to you, O God, his almighty Father, giving you thanks, he said the blessing, broke the bread, and gave it to his disciples, saying, "Take this, all of you, and eat of it, for this is my body, which will be given up for you."

In a similar way, when supper was ended, he took this precious chalice in his holy and venerable hands, and once more, giving you thanks, he said the blessing and gave the chalice to his disciples, saying, "Take this, all of you, and drink from it, for this is the chalice of my blood, the blood of the new and eternal covenant, which will be poured out for you and for many for the forgiveness of sins. Do this in memory of me."

0: Therefore, Lord, as we celebrate the memorial of the Blessed Passion, the resurrection from the dead, and the glorious ascension into heaven of Christ, your Son, our Lord, we, your servants and your holy people, offer to your glorious majesty from the gifts that you have given us, this pure victim, this holy victim, this spotless victim, the holy bread of eternal life, and the chalice of everlasting salvation. Be pleased to look upon these offerings with a serene and kindly countenance, and to accept them as once you were pleased to accept the gifts of your servant Abel the just, the sacrifice of Abraham our father in faith, and the offering of your high priest Melchizedek, the holy sacrifice, a spotless victim. In humble prayer we ask you, Almighty God, command that these gifts be borne by the hands of your holy angel to your altar on high, in the sight of your divine majesty, so that all of us who through this participation at the altar receive the most holy body and blood of your Son may be filled with every grace and heavenly blessing.
1: Remember also, Lord, your servants who have gone before us with a sign of faith and rest in the sleep of peace. Grant them, O Lord, we pray, and all who sleep in Christ, a place of refreshment, light, and peace. To us also, your servants, who the sinners, hope in your abundant mercies, graciously grant some share and fellowship with the holy apostles and martyrs, with John the Baptist, Stephen, Matthias, Barnabas, and all your saints, admit us, we beseech you, into their company, not weighing our merits, but granting us your pardon.
0: Through whom you continue to make all these good things, O Lord, you sanctify them, fill them with life, bless them, and bestow them upon us. Per ipsum et cum ipso et in ipso, Est tibi Deo Patri omnipotenti, et unitate Spiritu Sancti,

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I believe that you, O Jesus, are in the Most Holy Sacrament. I love you and desire you. 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

0: Let us pray. 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
1: Amen.
0: The Lord be with you.
2: Bow down for the blessing.
0: Be gracious to your people, O Lord, and do not withhold consolation on earth from those you call to strive for heaven, through Christ our Lord.
1: Amen. Amen.
0: May the blessing of Almighty God, the Father, and the Son, and the Holy Spirit come down on you and remain with you forever.
1: Amen.
2: Go forth, the Mass is ended.
0: Thanks be to God.

0: the Angelus.
1: In the name of the Father, and the Son, and the Holy Ghost. Amen. The angel of the Lord declared unto Mary, Hail Mary, full of grace, the Lord is with thee. Blessed art thou among women, and blessed is the fruit of thy womb, Jesus.
2: Holy Mary, Mother of God, pray for us sinners, now and at the hour of our death. Amen.
1: Behold the handmaid of the Lord.
2: Be it done unto me according to thy word.
1: Hail Mary, full of grace, the Lord is with thee. Blessed art thou among women, and blessed is the fruit of thy womb, Jesus.
2: Holy Mary, Mother of God, pray for us sinners, now and at the hour of our death. Amen.
1: And the Word was made flesh.
2: And dwelt among us.
1: Hail Mary, full of grace, the Lord is with thee. Blessed art thou among women, and blessed is the fruit of thy womb, Jesus. Pray for us, Holy Mother of God.
2: That we may be made worthy of the promises of Christ.
1: Let us pray.

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2: It's Vanessa Denha-Garmo filling in for my dear sister in Christ this morning. I am the host of Epiphany and an affiliate, EWTN affiliate here in Michigan, Ave Maria Radio, and a professional certified coach. 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Kind of tying into Blessed Fulton Sheen's commentary on identity and how we show up to work every single day and create culture, you know, knowing ourselves and who God created us to be. A porter who led others to Christ, Archbishop Fulton Sheen declared blessed. Pope Leo XIV announced Blessed Sheen's feast day will be on December 9th, the anniversary of his death. I was glued to EWTN yesterday, watching the coverage, listening to it. I actually followed, I recorded some stuff because I couldn't watch World Over yesterday with Raymond Arroyo, so I watched it early this morning. Well, I went back and rewatched EWTN News Nightly because I missed some stuff, so it's great when you can record things and go back. And they have always EWTN On Demand, too, those wonderful programs you can go back and watch. I was glued all day long, and throughout periods of working, I was, you know, muting it and recording and going back and watching it. Amazing coverage. As always, EWTN did a fabulous job covering the beatification of Fulton Sheen. I wish I had been there in person. So many of my friends were. So many members of the Chaldean community here in Michigan were there, our priests and other laity who are in ministry and evangelization were there. It was so wonderful to see. I caught a couple on camera. That was very cool. Jam-packed crowds of Catholics all over, of all ages, EWTN reports, from the elderly who were around when Sheen's shows were first aired to numerous families with small children, had descended on the stadium for the Mass, which began with lengthy procession of some 1,000 priests, 89 bishops, and hundreds of seminarians and deacons. And I remember growing up and listening to my mom, watching her listen to the audio cassettes of Archbishop Fulton Sheen, not really knowing who he was. I was a little girl at the time, and then as I got older, I started to understand and listen to him more and have more of a devotion to him, especially since I've been in broadcasting and ministry and the work that I do as a communications person. He was a master communicator, obviously Emmy Award-winning personality, beating out major celebrities, believe it or not, Emmys on two other networks, comedians Milton Berle and amazing millions of viewers. And so I've asked him for intercessory prayer for years, actually. And he is now blessed Archbishop Fulton Sheen. The actual moment when Sheen became blessed happened early in the proceedings following the proclamation of a decree signed by Pope Leo XIV. As it's customary, the beatification's decree was read first in Latin by Cardinal Luis Tagle, the Pope's representative and the pro-prefect of the Dicastery for Evangelization, and afterward in English by Pope Louis Tilka of Peoria, Illinois, whose diocese Sheen was born. And immediately following the reading, a portrait of Blessed Sheen was revealed, showing him with a halo to a thunderous applause. The same portrait was simultaneously unveiled at his tomb at the Cathedral of St. Mary of the Immaculate Conception in Peoria. So what a beautiful day. What an amazing celebration. Thank God for EWTN, which allowed us to watch it in real time. It was really exciting. When you can't be there, they bring you there. So that was wonderful. We have a packed show today. Three guests this first hour. Christopher Peria will be with us. Hour of the Lady Conference. We'll be talking with him. Michael New, regular guest of EWTN, legal limits on telehealth abortions. And Chris McCarthy will be talking about the St. Francis celebration at the Shrine of the Most Blessed Sacrament. And then heading into EWTN Radio Extra, I'll be talking with you about how we show up every single day. Tying into my book, On the Job with Jesus, coming out this fall by Marian Press. And tying into a class I'm teaching with the Guadalupe Radio Network Academy on being on the job with Jesus, seven Christian habits for professional success, and how we show up with knowing who we are, made in the likeness and image of God, with our own unique talents and charisms, and really tying into what Blessed Fulton Sheen talked about, identity and understanding who we are. And then Father Josh Johnson will be with us, Ascension Bible in the Air for Families. So it is 5 minutes past the hour here on Catholic Connection, and now it's time for the news. We're going to kick off the newscast with a weather update from Tammy Trio.
3: A powerful coastal storm along the east coast from the mid-Atlantic into New England is bringing heavy rain, strong winds, rough surf, and coastal flooding. The northeast could see several inches of rain, creating flooding concerns, especially around eastern Massachusetts and other urban areas. Across the plains and the Midwest, showers and thunderstorms continue with locally heavy rain possible from the central plains into Iowa and Missouri. The south and Gulf Coast stay warm and humid with scattered thunderstorms and temperatures mainly in the 80s and 90s. The southwest, including Arizona and New Mexico, remains unsettled with more monsoonal thunderstorms and localized flash flooding possible. The northwest is also seeing showers with cooler temperatures in the 60s and 70s. Sunny and warm throughout California as highs range from the 70s near the coast to the 90s inland with hotter temperatures in the deserts. And in Hawaii, Hurricane Nolo is bringing heavy rain, strong winds, and a threat of flash flooding, especially across Maui County. That's your national forecast. I'm Tammy Trujillo.
2: A porter who led others to Christ, Archbishop Fulton Sheen, declared blessed yesterday. Pope Leo XIV announced Blessed Sheen's feast day will be on December 9th, the anniversary of his death. This from EWTN News. Archbishop Fulton Sheen, despite humble origins in small-town Illinois, aspired great things as an academic and a communicator of the Catholic faith. On September 24th, before a crowd of tens of thousands at the Dome of America's Center, the farm boy turned mass media star was declared blessed after the reading of a decree signed by Pope Leo XIV, a fellow Midwesterner. Via his decree, Pope Leo announced Blessed Sheen's feast day will be on December 9th, the anniversary of his death. His feast day is expected to be on the calendar of the Catholic Church in the United States. Cardinal Louis Tagle, the Pope's representative and the principal celebrant of the Beatification Mass, reflected on the meaning of blessed during his homily, noting that throughout his history, many who shared the Christian faith suffered persecution, yet their lives were still marked by joy. It is Sheen's deep, humble relationship with Jesus Christ and his radical solidarity with the poor and vulnerable that characterized his life as a missionary, one that all Catholics should emulate. The cardinal commented, despite his massive worldly popularity and the fact that he personally accompanied countless converts in their journey to become Catholic, the cardinal noted that Sheen did not claim the converts as his own, but rather described himself as a mere porter who led people to the open door of the house of God. It is for being a zealous and creative evangelizer and advocate for a mission that Fulton Sheen is called blessed or fortunate or happy. Blessed is the evangelizer, converted by beholding and touching the wounds of the risen Christ and wounded brothers and sisters. Blessed is the missionary who digs deep into the heart of the poor to meet Jesus there. Blessed Fulton J. Sheen, proclaimed the cardinal. Giants of the tech industry were well represented at Thursday night's White House state dinner for Chinese President Xi Jinping. Mark Mayfield fills us in.
4: Guests included Tesla and SpaceX CEO Elon Musk at the head table with President Trump and Xi, along with NVIDIA's Jensen Huang and former Apple CEO and current executive chairman Tim Cook. Others included OpenAI CEO Sam Altman, Meta's Mark Zuckerberg, Amazon founder Jeff Bezos, Google co-founder Sergey Brin, and CEO Sundar Pichai, along with Microsoft CEO Satya Nadella and others. The room was also packed with business leaders from across American finance, media, and industry. I'm Mark Mayfield.
2: The U.S. Senate has narrowly defeated an attempt to end the U.S. war in Iran. A Senate resolution was rejected on Thursday that would have directed President Trump to end the war unless it is approved by Congress. The resolution failed 50 votes to 49, with only four Republicans joining Democrats in support of the measure. The four Republicans voting to end the war were Senators Lisa Murkowski of Alaska, Rand Paul of Kentucky, Susan Collins of Maine, and Tom Tillis of North Carolina. The only Democrat to oppose the measure was Senator John Fetterman Wisconsin, of Pennsylvania. Nearly half of young voters have negative views of capitalism. Nearly half young voters have a negative view of capitalism. Mark Mayfield has that story.
4: That's according to a new poll from NBC News, which shows that 47% of respondents between the ages of 18 and 29 viewed capitalism negatively. 42% said they view socialism positively. This comes amid a primary election season that saw the rise of some democratic socialist and progressive candidates. I'm Mark Mayfield.
2: Mortgage rates are over 7% for the first time in nearly 2 years. Mark Mayfield also has that story.
4: According to data released by Freddie Mac, the average 30-year fixed mortgage rate went up to 7.03 this week. It's the fifth straight week of rising mortgage rates, putting more stress on housing affordability. I'm Mark Mayfield.
2: A new study shows that expansion of Medicaid is being linked to better outcomes for older adult cancer patients living in low-income areas. Tammy Trujillo has that story.
5: The expansion started under the Affordable Care Act more than a decade ago. Researchers at the American Cancer Society are finding the expansion has resulted in earlier cancer diagnoses. They analyzed national cancer database information for nearly 1.5 million people age 65 and older in low-income communities who were diagnosed with cancer between 2010 and 2021. I'm Tammy Trujillo.
2: There's an update to reports that a tropical sea turtle's nesting on the West Coast, specifically in California, for the first time in recorded history. It turns out the recent discovery of the sea turtle eggs in Huntington Beach and Seal Beach was not a first. Tammy Trujillo explains that story.
5: It's been revealed that sea turtle eggs were discovered near the Huntington Beach Pier over 6 years ago. That's when two boys found some eggs and took them to a wildlife expert whose office is near the beach. At the time, Debbie McGuire was the executive director of the Wetlands and Wildlife Care Center. She says the eggs were later confirmed to be sea turtle eggs, but it was kept a secret because biologists were worried that the news might bring in lots of foot traffic that would disturb other eggs. This week, McGuire confirmed the story after more sea turtle eggs were discovered. She believes climate change is bringing the turtles further north. I'm Tammy Trujillo.
2: Fat Bear Week rolls on with fans voting on the chunkiest brown bear of them all. Mark Mayfield fills us in.
4: Officials at Alaska's Katmai National Park and Preserve say voter participation has been extremely high this year. The park's social media team put it this way: the bears have broken the internet. All the fun has a purpose. Bears need to fatten up on sockeye salmon now because they lose so much fat during hibernation. This year's champ will be crowned on September the 29th. I'm Mark Mayfield.
2: A fitting tribute to the woman who made 925 an anthem. September 25th is becoming Dolly's Day. Multiple states and communities are recognizing 925 as Dolly Parton Day or 925 Day, celebrating the late superstar's extraordinary career, generosity, and impact that stretched far beyond the stage. From her unforgettable music to her decades of philanthropy and commitment to childhood literacy, Dolly's legacy is getting a nationwide tribute inspired by one of her most famous songs, 9 to 5. A study, more REM sleep lowers risk of other diseases. More REM sleep a person gets, the lower chances of getting 83 other diseases. They include heart failure, dementia, Parkinson's disease. That's the conclusion from a new study published in the open access journal PLOS Medicine. The National Sleep Foundation says REM sleep plays a big role in helping the brain consolidate and process new information and helps with better concentration and mood regulation. It's 14 minutes past the hour here on Catholic Connection. Vanessa Denhagarmo filling in for Teresa Tamio.

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1: In its 45th year, EWTN is the largest Catholic media organization in the world, with EWTN Religious Catalog, its online destination for gifts and holy reminders. Thank you, Mother Angelica.
2: This is a pro-life minute with doctors Stephen and Gracie Christie.
3: Steve, here's a pro-choice argument that really upsets me. The one that says abortion empowers women and it's essential in order for women to have equality with men.
4: Right, it's a strange argument because abortion has never empowered women. It's empowered men, though, empowered them to use women for sexual pleasure without any long-term consequences. Abortion has normalized men's ability to use, exploit, manipulate, abuse, and then abandon women. And somehow they say this empowers women?
3: You know, what really empowers women is to see their children and fertility as blessings, not threats. It's a perversion of feminism to believe that women and children are each other's natural enemies. Women shouldn't have to kill their children to achieve their dreams or fully participate in society. If a pregnant woman or mother can't participate in society, then something's wrong with society, not with their fertility. I think that's a true feminist response.
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9: So, exactly what is the Hour of the Lady Conference? That's exactly what we're going to be talking about here today with our next guest joining us. Krista Perea is with us, and he's an amazing coach, and I'm very intrigued by the work he's done, and hopefully we can get into that and his leadership initiative. Christopher, thank you so much for joining us here today.
10: Thank you, Vanessa. It's an honor.
9: So give us a little bit, Christopher, about your background and the work you do, and then we'll get into the Hour of the Lady Conference real quick, but give us a little bit of our listeners, your background, the work that you do.
10: Absolutely. For the past almost a decade now, from Phoenix, Arizona, the little apostolate that could has spread its wings. And now we are all over the world advancing our mission of forming lay Catholic leaders for civil society. So that is it. Our intention is to have more faithful and committed, well-formed, courageous Catholics sitting at every table where decisions are made. Vanessa, to paint the picture clear, behind every human institution, think of a hospital, university, or small business, or a local school, or even a government office, there's a group of people that come together on a regular basis to enact policies, to chart the direction of the organization. It takes on different names. Often it's called a board. And that's what we're talking about when we say sitting at the tables where decisions are made, because these are the tables where the decisions that influence the culture. Yeah. And that's what our CPS leaders, our graduates, are doing.
9: I love what you're doing, and it really ties into the work I've been doing in a book I have coming out, Seven Christian Habits for Professional Success on the Job with Jesus, and how we take our faith to work with us every day. So we definitely have to connect, Christopher, but let's talk about the Hour of the Lady Conference. Exactly what is this?
10: Sure. So for the longest time, we were forming leaders through our TLI program, which is a one-time experience, and all the graduates described it as a catalyst in their career, in their spiritual life. But they were always asking for a follow-up. What can we do ongoing after this? Mm-hmm. And we always had an answer, but never one that we were really happy with. Until 3 years ago, we launched our first annual conference. We call it a conference, but it's more intimate. It's more of a pilgrimage. We do it now at the Basilica of Our Lady of Guadalupe in Mexico City.
9: Oh, I love
10: it. So it is a pilgrimage. A pilgrimage to the Basilica of Guadalupe, which this year is actually going to coincide with a jubilee year for the Basilica of Guadalupe that Pope Leo has called on. And so we are thrilled because it's a pilgrimage, but it's still a conference in the sense that we still have keynote speakers, panel discussions. It's a formation, fellowship experience, and at the same time, an incredibly beautiful and colorful experience because we're going to be right there with our lady.

0: That's amazing. So who attends this? Tell us about who typically attend. Now this is your second year. Who attended last year and what was that like, and who do you expect to attend this year?
1: So the conference is open to all, unlike our leadership program where you have to apply for admission and go through an admission process.
0: Yeah.
1: For the conference, you can just sign up. You can go on our website. It's actually very accessible, Vanessa. Let me tell you, because we know the pilgrimages are organized to go to the Basilica of Guadalupe all the time here in the United States. And the cost to attend those is in the thousands, where our conference is around $600 to be there that weekend. You just add the flight and lodging, and you're there. So who attends? The graduates of our program, we call them Tepeyac leaders, but not just them. I would say that they probably compose 30% of the attendees. And then the rest is just people who are within our larger network, which we call the TLI family. And these are just Catholic professionals from different walks of life. People, you know, right? We have lawyers, accountants, nurses, teachers, a little bit of everything. Mm-hmm. And we have one thing in common. We're all trying to seek creative ways, Holy Spirit-inspired ways, to build up God's kingdom within our professional world, in our own careers. We want to make our desk, our operating tables, our workshops, we want to turn them into our altar.
0: Yeah, I love the work that you're doing, and it's not easy. I've interviewed quite a bit of people over the years on how to take their faith to work. I have a segment on my own show called Faith at Work Friday. I have to bring you on there, but it's not easy. But sometimes it seems more difficult than it is, right? So, what are some ways that people are doing that? What are some ways that people are, you know, leading with their Catholic faith in the work that they're doing?
1: Sure, I could keep you on for hours with this question, because this is exactly what we tackle through our, right? It's at the center of everything we do. So I'll throw some thoughts in. The first one is there is no one magic pill that will address every potential situation.
0: Yeah.
1: Right? And when we think about witnessing for our faith at work, we identify two levels. The first level is the one that everybody sees. Everybody sees this clearly. Not necessarily listed out, but we see it. Catholics, we see it, which is that we should witness by our words, but primarily by action, by the way we carry ourselves at work. And people should know we are believers simply because of the way we conduct ourselves, treat others, and do our work, right? That's just basic. That's witnessing 101. But there's a deeper level that not everybody has identified and explores, which is that unlike the mistaken conception of humility that says to ourselves, oh, we shouldn't be aspiring or wanting to have more than we've been given, we believe that if our hearts are in the right place and we're doing everything only to give God the glory, we should absolutely 100% be always striving to move upwardly in our profession.
0: Mm.
1: Right up. So that we can seed in positions of authority, and so that we can do it, not so that we can impose ourselves, but so that we can gently influence the world, and gently and strategically influence the world with the values of the gospel. What does that mean? If I'm sitting on a board, or maybe I am in a committee of a major corporation, an oil company that wants to start some dubious ideology guided celebration, and maybe the best way to prevent this from happening, sitting on that committee, is not to just thump on the desk and say, no, I oppose this because I'm a Catholic. That's not going to go very far.
0: Mm-hmm.
1: But we can say, hey, look at what just happened to this oil company that received some backlash for getting involved with this. Maybe we don't want to have anything to do with it. Why risk it, right? And we can address these in a smart manner with arguments that will win. So that sometimes doing a good is not just starting something that is good. Sometimes doing a good is stopping a bad from happening.
0: Yeah. We have a couple minutes left with you, Christopher. What else do you want to share with our listeners about the conference and attending it? What else do you want them to know?
1: This is what I wanted to know. I know, because we've been in this space for a while, that every American Catholic wants to visit the Basilica of Guadalupe. And I know why they don't go. There's two reasons. There's hesitance because of the language and what we know about violence in Mexico. Mm-hmm. But I want to tell the audience that we are the group to go with. Everything we do, we'll be in English, and we take everybody by the hand. And this is a very safe experience. We have planned it. It's not the first time we do it. We have people on the ground. We have staff who live in Mexico City. Mexico City is not any more dangerous than Los Angeles or New York. Actually, I would say that maybe Chicago is more dangerous than Mexico City. And it can be a very, very enjoyable, rewarding, uplifting experience. We invite people to consider doing this, which I know they've been wanting to do, with Tepeyac leadership at the Hour of the Lake.
0: Christopher, I love the work that you're doing. I love this conference, and I can't agree with you more. I mean, we need to learn to bring our faith to work with us. God bless you and all that you do, and I'd love to catch up with you at another time. Thank you for being with us. We got to take a break here on Catholic Connection. Vanessa Denha-Garmo filling in for Teresa Tamio this morning. Don't go away. We'll be right back after this.
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3: 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We read in sacred scripture that when we come to God in prayer, He changes our lot. It isn't so much that the circumstances change. It is that we change, and therefore we see the circumstances differently. Prayer does everything for us. It is indeed the air that fills our soul, just as the oxygen fills our lungs. We can't do without prayer. To do without prayer means we languish and we die. God wants us to have life and to have it to the full.
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5: Washington State told a church to pay for abortions. On Monday, the Ninth Circuit ruled that Cedar Park Assembly of God must include abortion coverage in its employee health plan under the state's Parity Act. The church, represented by Alliance Defending Freedom, sued in 2019 when its insurer forced abortion coverage into its group plan. Two Democrat-appointed judges said the law was fine, but one judge dissented, writing, quote, "It effectively took sides on abortion coverage, an area of profound moral and religious disagreement." That judge was correct. A church that preaches the sanctity of life is being forced to bankroll the very thing taking it. That's the state conscripting a church into the abortion industry.
4: Join our Life Defenders team today. Text the words Life Defender to 41444. That's Life Defender to 41444.
6: Archbishop Fulton Sheen observed that millions hate what they wrongly believe the Catholic Church teaches. I'm Dr. David Anders. You can get the truth on Called to Communion today at 2 p.m. Eastern. Now back to Catholic Connection with Teresa Tamio.

0: here on Catholic Connection. Joining us now is a regular guest of Catholic Connection and EW10. And Michael New, Senior Associate Scholar, Charlotte Loser Institute, and Assistant Professor of Practice at the Catholic University of America, talking with us about legal limits on telehealth abortion. Michael, thanks for being with us here today.
1: Thanks for having me. Much appreciated.
0: So tell us about what's going on with this telehealth abortions and kind of give us an overview for people who may not be familiar with this issue.
1: Well, sure. That when the FDA approved chemical abortion pills in the year 2000, they had some safeguards in place. And the original safeguards required that women seeking chemical abortions had to make three in-person visits to a health professional. One point to get the pill and another time, to do follow-up. The rules have been weakened through over the years. As of 2017, women only had to make one visit to a healthcare provider, or at least one in-person visit. And during the pandemic, a lot of these requirements were waived. During the pandemic, the FDA said that women could obtain these chemical abortions without any in-person visits to a healthcare professional. Now, this is meant to be temporary during the pandemic, but unfortunately, the Biden administration FDA and, sadly, the Trump administration FDA have continued this unwise policy. So right now, women can go online, order these chemical abortion pills, and obtain them with really no medical supervision.
0: Hmm. So what can we do about it now? Like what's the latest in what you're working on?
1: Well, the Trump administration, FDA, could change this policy. They could change it today, but I think that's unlikely. I think they decided that putting limits on chemical abortion is a political loser. And I think that's why they're not taking action. But pro-lifers are very resourceful, and we're pursuing a legal strategy. And earlier this month, there was a case heard by the U.S. Fifth District Circuit Court of Appeals that involved the state of Louisiana, and they're suing the FDA. And they have an interesting case. They're arguing that the availability of telehealth abortion undermines their state sovereignty, that they can't effectively enforce pro-life laws because of telehealth abortion. And they're arguing it hurts the state financially because women on Medicaid are obtaining telehealth abortions, are suffering injuries, and the state Medicaid program has to pay for that. So this case was heard earlier this month, and I think it represents a good chance for the pro-life movement to actually see some limits placed on these telehealth abortions.
0: You know, what's surprising to me, Michael, too, is that people are just disregarding the health risks related to this. I mean, and there's been so many documented with the abortion pill and these types of visits without them being monitored. We know there were risks and abortions that people were not publicly sharing. You know, the mainstream media was not sharing. And now this is not really getting the coverage, I think, as we could see, that it deserves to educate women what's really going on here.
1: Yeah, absolutely. I mean, we know even, when there is proper supervision, chemical abortions have a complication rate that's four times higher than surgical abortions. And again, that's with, proper medical supervision. And we also know that, a woman is further along in gestation than she realizes and gets chemical abortion. That gives some very negative serious health consequences. If she's in a ectopic pregnancy and she has a chemical abortion, that can have some very negative serious health consequences, including death of the woman. So there's a lot of serious health risks out there. And again, this needs to be stopped.
0: So for people sometimes these legal issues are very confusing. I mean, does this go state by state or is it all done on the federal level? Just kind of explain that for listeners, because I know the Fifth Circuit Court of Appeals are hearing oral arguments, as you said, in the state of Louisiana versus the FDA. But what does that mean for us on a federal level and what does it mean for every state in the country?
1: Well, basically, you're going to see different lawsuits filed by different states. That Louisiana case is one of many. Texas has filed a lawsuit. Florida has filed a lawsuit. There's a group of Midwestern states that include, I think, Kansas, Missouri, and Idaho that have filed a lawsuit. So basically, what's likely to happen is that different circuit courts, which are federal courts, are going to probably arrive at different decisions. And when that happens, the Supreme Court almost always takes the case. They don't like it when there's lower courts that are disagreeing. They typically like a unified decision. So if the different circuit courts arrive at different decisions, very, very, very likely the Supreme Court will hear the case. I know that they're very eager to do so. I know that the Supreme Court likes to hear a lot of abortion cases. But if there's a circuit court split, they will hear the case.
0: Let me ask you this, Michael. How important is it, or does it really matter how much pressure people put on? I know we put on pressure on political leaders, but the court is the court. I mean, what, you know, the more we educate people, does it really help the pro-life movement when it comes to legal issues like this?
1: Well, courts are supposed to be independent.
0: Yeah.
1: But, you know, judges are human. And, you know, public opinion does impact decisions. I mean, you know, Roe v. Wade would not have happened in 1953 or 1963. But it did happen in 1973. Why? Because public opinion on abortion has shifted. You know, the same thing with, you know, same-sex marriage decisions. They would not have arrived at that decision 30 or 40 years prior. So, you know, it's not quite as effective. There's not a, you know, pressure of state legislature that, you know, obviously you can vote people out. But, you know, courts are, you know, aware of what's happening. They don't want to lose legitimacy. You know, they're not necessarily going to always rule, you know, in a way that's consistent with public opinion. But shifting opinions in a certain way, you know, can be helpful at the margins.
0: We're talking with Michael News, Senior Associate Scholar, Charlotte Loser Institute, Assistant Professor of Practice at the Catholic University of Michigan. And we're talking about legal limits on telehealth abortion here on Catholic Connection. You know, and what's frustrating, and Michael, and you and I have talked about this over and over again, is the lack of education in the country. You know, the mainstream media doesn't cover this like we talked about. You know, what can we do as the lay community, as a Catholic community here, and sharing this information with people in our social circles? You know, how important is that?
1: Well, everybody has a sphere of influence. I mean, we have ways to communicate with our friends and neighbors. I mean, social media can be, you know, a very good tool. You know, I would always encourage people to join a Parish Respect Life group that, you know, they can do some educational programs that can reach quite a lot of people. You know, sometimes, you know, the onus has to be on us, the laity, to get the word out about certain things. And, you know, I wish the mainstream media did a better job. But thankfully, we have great shows like Catholic Connection and other Christian and Catholic outlets that do good reporting on this issue. And, you know, that needs to be shared and circulated.
0: We have about a minute left with you here, Michael. What else do you want our listeners to know?
1: Well, very exciting. This Wednesday, I guess 5 days from today, is the 50th anniversary of the Federal Hyde Amendment. So an important pro-life victory. We've largely stopped federal taxpayer dollars from funding elective abortions. We've saved over 2.6 million lives. You know, we've come a long way as a movement. You know, the current situation with health abortions is frustrating. We've won some important victories. Hyde Amendment was one of them, and I'll have more to say about that next week.
0: Michael New, always a pleasure to have you on Catholic Connection and give us your website or ways that we can contact you and follow you, your writings, and anything else you're doing.
1: Best way to keep up with me is through Twitter or X. I'm at Michael_J_New. That's at Michael_J_New. Anytime I'm on the radio or I write something, I always shoot it out to my Twitter or X followers.
0: Oh, yeah. I follow you and share it out. Thank you so much for that. And thanks for always tagging us. We really appreciate that, Michael.
1: Thank you for having me. God bless.
0: Follow Michael New with legal limits on telehealth abortion. What that means to us, we all have to stay educated in what's going on in the pro-life movement in order for us to share that information with our friends and family and educate people, because the mainstream media, it's why we cover it here on Catholic Connection and EWTN, because the mainstream media is not always bringing you this information. We got to take a break here on Catholic Connection. When we come back, Chris McCarthy will be joining us. We'll be talking about St. Francis celebration at the Shrine of the Most Blessed Sacrament. We'll be right back after this.
2: I went paddleboarding with my family recently. It took forever to get there. The AC stopped working in my van. I couldn't find parking. The paddleboard pump broke. By the time we were ready to have family fun, I was ready to explode on everyone. I was miserable. Now, if I may examine my conscience on radio with you, everything I just complained about is the problem of a blessed person. I have a car, paddleboards, kids, and I'm at a safe state park in the story. I was frustrated because I was trying to manage my blessings. So often, that's exactly what frustrates us. We got to get the kids to school, make their lunches, run off to work. Stop. Think. Thank. You have kids, food, and a job. All blessings. But if you don't get intentional about counting them as blessings, you'll end up miserable and cranky. We need to stop and pause and take stock of what's actually going on and give thanks often. Then we can have perspective and joy even in the midst of the chaos. This is Chris Stefanik from RealLifeCatholic.com on EWTN Radio.
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4: Family, a prayer that we pray together is a powerful prayer. So please pray together with me our EWTN family prayer. Today we pray for our nation. Most Holy Trinity, Father, Son, and Holy Spirit, we love you. We thank you for our nation and the many blessings we enjoy in our earthly homeland. Protect us from those who plot evil against our country, and use us to build a civilization of love. Let obedience to your commandments be our way of life, so that we may have peace throughout our land, in our cities, our homes, and in our hearts. Lead us all to our lasting homeland of heaven. Amen.
0: The 800th Jubilee of St. Francis of Assisi, one of my favorites. He was my dad's favorite saint. Love him. We're talking about the Shrine of the Most Blessed Sacrament in Hansville, Alabama. Began as the shrine in the late February of this year with our next guest, outreach manager at the Shrine of the Most Blessed Sacrament. Our Chris McCarthy's joining us talking about the Feast of St. Francis, 800th Jubilee. Amazing. Amazing saint, amazing celebration.
5: Oh, absolutely. Yeah, and of course, you know, being the poor clause perpetual adoration of the Second Order Franciscan, that's right in our wheelhouse. So
0: yes,
5: that's why we put something together. Yes.
0: So tell us what's going on about the celebration.
5: Yes, back in the late winter, early spring, we were thinking about doing, since it was the Jubilee year for St. Francis, we talked about doing something in recognition. So, of course, you know, what we did was look at the Transitus, and it turned out that it was on a Saturday, which, you know, weekend will make it a lot more easy for folks to come and join us for something. So we decided on that. And, you know, basically we put together just about a half a day's worth of services and speakers and activities. So just to recognize how important St. Francis is, not only to the shrine, but to the Catholic Church as well, and really put a well-deserved spotlight on his life and really his effect on the Church and on his orders throughout down the ages.
0: So this is happening Saturday, October 3rd, and it starts with a Mass in the lower church. Kind of give us the run of show. What else does it entail the whole day? Run us through the whole day.
5: Yeah, let's jump on that. Right, like you said, we'll have the Mass in the lower church. Following the Mass, there'll be a documentary produced by EWTN called Franciscan Saints of the Eucharist, which kind of, it's a more of a docudrama on not only St. Francis, but on St. Clare of Assisi. Goes into St. Pascal Bailon, and then a few about St. Padre Pio, basically the Franciscan saints on the Eucharist, and kind of highlights the Eucharist devotion and spirituality of the Franciscan order with St. Francis of Assisi in particular. And it's pretty recent. It was produced last year. So I think folks will really enjoy it. Of course, I've looked through it. It's not too long. It's about 55 minutes. And following that, we'll have a spiritual talk on St. Francis of Assisi by Father Joseph Mary, who's the EWTN chaplain. And we are very much looking forward to what he has to say about it. We're very blessed because he possesses such a wonderful gift of communicating the gospel of Jesus Christ and a very unique and a very deeply personal way, so we can't wait to see what he has to say on that. Following the talk, we'll have confessions, and this will bring us up to 3 o'clock, and then at 3:30 p.m. we'll have a recitation of the Franciscan Crown Rosary, which will be led by Father Leonard, also of the missionary, the Franciscan missionaries of the Eternal Word. And then everything's leading up to the Transitus service at 4:30, which is, folks haven't attended, it's a candlelight service. It consists of the solemn vespers and benediction, which commemorates the passing of St. Francis, of course, from this life to eternal life. So we didn't want to make it, a whole day, just kind of compress it into a half day and give folks just a wonderful chance to, celebrate Jubilee and kind of reinforcing that this is the year of St. Francis. And along with that, we do invite folks, we can remind folks that they can obtain a plenary indulgence, fulfilling the requirements of the Holy See while they're here. So that's... Makes it even a better, even more motivation for folks to come on and spend the day with us. So we're
0: you're offering confession and mass. That's part of the plenary indulgence, which is good.
5: Exactly. Yes, mm-hmm. And they can take care of the rest, right? And and all the obligations are listed on our website in case they want to check that out.
0: What's your website? Give that out to us.
5: Yeah, absolutely. It's O L A M S H R. INEOLAM shrine.com/calendar, CALENDAER. And that'll take you to what's coming up. And the first thing that pops up is the Transitus, so they can see all the details and explore what's coming up after that and kind of gives explanation of what events we have and what time they are and what day they are and so forth.
0: So do people have to register? Do they show up? How does this work?
5: No. In this event, you don't have to register. You just show up. We've been talking about it, promoting it for the last couple of months, and we're actually going to have three orders of the Third Order of Franciscans. We're excited about that. One out of Bessemer, one out of Irondale, and one out of Chattanooga. So it's kind of cool. We'll have at least for that day, we'll have all three orders of the Franciscans. So I think that's very appropriate for the Transitus Day.
0: Mm. We're talking about the 800th anniversary of St. Francis, October 3rd. It's a Saturday, starting out with Mass at 12 noon and a 1 p.m. documentary, Franciscan Saints on the Eucharist, produced by EWTN, and Spiritual Chalk on St. Francis by Father Joseph Mary with EWTN, and Franciscan Crown, and then the Holy Vespers and Candlelight. That's going to be just a beautiful day. What a great way to evangelize the faith, too, and making that invitation. Chris McCarthy's who we're talking to, outreach manager. And Chris, oftentimes people get so caught up in what evangelization is, and sometimes all it is an invitation and let the Holy Spirit do all the heavy lifting. So there might be somebody in your where the Lord's putting on your heart to invite them to this 800th Jubilee of St. Francis of Assisi.
5: Exactly. We just scatter the seeds and we look for the if he so desires the Holy Spirit to nurture it and grow. And you're absolutely right, Vanessa. This is a wonderful opportunity for either folks who have not been to the shrine before, who folks who previous visitors who would you like to bring somebody introduce them to, just how special this place is.
0: Mm-hmm. Tell us a little bit more about the shrine itself.
5: Yeah, well, basically, it was dedicated in December of 1999 as the new monastery for the new place for the Our Lady of the Angels Monastery, Mother Angelica, and since then it's kind of grown, steadily grown from the plans of an old a quiet little farm monastery up to this pretty significant campus that includes, of course, the shrine that holds the Most Blessed Sacrament and several outbuildings. Again, the lower church, the Nativity creche, and the castle, and it's on 400 acres, so it's pretty big. And we also have leading up to it, as you go down the drive, it's we have a working farm with domestic animals, which ties right in with St. Francis right there, especially. We also have, I want to point out, a couple of Jerusalem donkeys.
0: You know, oh, really?
5: Donkeys that kind of have that little cross on the back. So,
0: yeah.
5: You know, that I think that ties right in with St. Francis, with his love of animals. Mm. And it's just a wonderful place. And above and beyond that, number one, you can really, truly feel such an awesome presence of God here. And
0: wow.
5: That's not a one-time thing. You know, I've been working here for almost a year and a half, and I feel it every day.
0: Wow.
5: It's wonderful for folks to experience that. It really is. And the second point is everything is centered and focused around and circles back to the Eucharist, the presence of Jesus Christ in the Eucharist, which, of course, is the Poor Clare Nuns' mission. Their mission is, first and foremost, to promote the Eucharist, and we're just trying to play a little small part in that in putting on mm-hmm. an event such as this for the Transfiguration.
0: Chris McCarthy here with us, Outreach Manager at the Shrine of the Most Blessed Sacrament, celebrating 800th Jubilee of St. Francis of Assisi in Alabama. Tell us a little bit about your journey. You said you've been there a year and a half. What led you to this work?
5: Well, it kind of came up, so to speak, out of left field. I wasn't really looking or expecting a career change at that point. I spent about 20 years in newspaper publishing and
0: I
5: just came across this. I saw that there was an open position at the Shrine, which I was well aware of. I live about an hour away from it, so I went at least two or three times a year, so I was familiar with it. And I said, wow, is the Lord trying to tell me something? So I felt he was, and I applied for the position, and it went really well. And I think I went through four interviews, and the last one was with the nuns, which really cemented it because, you know, as I said, I'm a cradle Catholic. I went to Catholic school up through college. And I had a certain set vision of what a nun looked and acted like, and I was totally blown away when I met these Poor Clare nuns, who are the most joyous, most spiritual, most wonderful people I've ever met. And they put me right at ease, and it was really that was a clincher right there. I said, I want to work for these, you know, basically for these nuns, and I want to continue the mission from Mother Angelica that she had in her vision, not only for EWTN, but more specifically for the monastery and the Shrine of the Most Blessed Sacrament. And for that, I said a prayer to that effect, and it's been just a wonderful experience ever since, just meeting people and reaching out to people and trying to let them know in some form or fashion just how wonderful a place this is. It's been quite a ride. It is. It's very exciting.
0: Mm-hmm.
5: It's kind of like just meeting visitors who come. You just want to say, welcome. This is what we have for you, and enjoy some quiet time in the presence of Jesus Christ, which is I can think of a lot of worse ways to spend a work day.
0: I say, what a blessing to go to work with when you have Jesus Christ there with you, the peace, the Holy Spirit, the whole environment, the whole culture that is at the Shrine. What a beautiful place to go to work every single day. But less than a minute left with you. Any last words you want to share with our listeners?
5: No, just really this, again, the Transitus Day will be a week from tomorrow. On October 3rd, we invite everyone to come. If you need the directions, you can. It's on the physical address is on our website. You can GPS it. You don't have to bring anything. Just show up. We'll have refreshments for you. And it's just going to be a wonderful day. And I really very, very much encourage folks to do it because, you know, I would take a wild guess that most of us are not going to be here for the next.
0: Chris McCarthy, thank you so much. God bless you. We're wrapping up after the break.
6: Have you ever heard someone say, oh, another another birthday. G.K. Chesterton says a man's birthday reminds him that he is alive, when his immediate affairs would only remind him that he's at work or at play or in business or in debt. Your birthday is a chance to celebrate being born, and being born is a reason to rejoice. 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

0: We're wrapping up this hour here on a Friday. Vanessa Denha-Garmo with Epiphany Communications, filling in for my dear sister in Christ this morning, Teresa Tomeo. Always a pleasure to be with you. And thank you to all of our guests for joining us here today. Definitely got a catch up with Christopher Perea. We're in very similar fields as coaches in the work that we do, and the work I wish I knew about him. I was telling Richard before I finished my book On the Job with Jesus, Seven Christian Habits for Professional Success. I don't know why I didn't. I would have loved to include him, but just book number two is going to come out, I guess, one day. Michael New, thank you so much for being with us, talking about the legal limits on telehealth abortion, and Chris McCarthy talking with us about St. Francis' celebration at the Shrine of the Most Blessed Sacrament in Alabama as we celebrate, recognize the 800th anniversary of the passing of St. Francis of Assisi, one of my favorites, my dad's favorite saint. Loved him. My dad had loved his prayer so much that we put on this prayer card when he passed away 25 years ago. Coming up in the next hour here on Catholic Connection on EWTN Radio Extra, I'll share my coach's commentary with some commentary on Blessed Fulton Sheen. So excited. I was glued to EWTN all day yesterday, and I have some of my favorite quotes as it ties into identity and the work that I do in coaching and how we show up every single day. And it's part of a class I'm teaching with Guadalupe Radio Academy on being on the job with Jesus. How do we take our faith to work with us? Which is a lot of what Christopher talked about today when he talked about the Hour of the Lady conference. We're sitting at the table, right? We're making decisions, and how do we do that from a Catholic perspective, from a Catholic lens? And then Father Josh Johnson will be with us talking about Ascension Bible in a Year for Families. That's coming up in EWTN Radio Extra. 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
3: 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Southern California is about to feel the effects of Hurricane Polo. Tammy Trujillo reports.
4: The hurricane's expected to make landfall over central Baja California late Monday, but forecasters say we'll start to see swells here late on Sunday. That raises the potential for elevated surf, coastal flooding, and significant beach erosion through the early part of next week. The National Weather Service says Long Beach, Seal Beach, Avalon, and Malibu are among the areas that could be hardest hit. Meanwhile, Hurricane Odalis is also churning off central Mexico and could send a smaller southwest swell our way as early as next Thursday night. I'm Tammy Trujillo.
3: Pope Leo has arrived in France, where he's scheduled to visit the cities of Paris, Lourdes, and Metz as part of a four-day visit. Ross Cullen reports from Paris that the pontiff is expected to address some sensitive topics.
5: We've seen the enshrinement of the rights to access an abortion into the French constitution. We've seen the legalization this year of assisted dying. Both of those are problematic issues for the church. The pontiff will also be meeting survivors of clerical abuse while he's here.
3: Today, Pope Leo is presiding over a traditional evening prayer service at Paris's Notre Dame Cathedral, becoming the first pope to visit since a 2019 fire nearly destroyed the iconic church. Around 600,000 people have already signed up to attend an outdoor mass in central Paris tomorrow. Today, 9/25, is 9-to-5 day in honor of the late Dolly Parton. Not only is it Dolly Day in Nashville, but California has also designated September 25th as Dolly Parton Day. In New York City, Manhattan's borough president has proclaimed it today Dolly Parton Appreciation Day in honor of the late country music star's contributions to humanity. I'm Mary Graham for listener-supported Relevant Radio.
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10: What do you say we keep going, Cyrus?
11: Huh? Keep going.
12: I think we should. We'll keep going. 888-914-9149. Call that number. I'd love to get you on the air with your comment or question. Let's go to Maria in Long Island. Hi, Maria.
13: Good morning, Patrick. Thank you for
12: Good
13: taking
12: morning.
13: My call.
12: You're welcome.
13: Yeah. So I had a conversation with one of my Jewish friends. And the topic of Queen Esther came up. And so he was curious and asked
12: Queen
13: me...
12: Queen Esther? Is that what you said?
13: Yes, Queen Esther.
12: Okay,
13: and
12: Queen Esther,
13: he asked me, oh, you know, I remember... he asked me, like, what do you read for Queen Esther? And I remember there was a reading back during Lent. And I shared with him chapter 12 of Queen Esther from the Bible. And
12: you
13: then
12: the
13: he.
12: The Book of Esther, is that what you're referring to?
13: Yes, yes. The Book of Esther, okay. Chapter 12.
12: Okay.
13: And gotcha. Then he got back to me and said, there is no chapter 12. There are only 10 chapters. This is like verbatim what he sent me, okay? So he said, what you sent me, quotes.
12: I can tell you the answer. I know. I already know what the question is. I could tell you if you don't, if you...
13: Yeah, please.
12: Okay, so in the Septuagint version of the Bible, which is the Greek translation that was translated roughly 300 years before the time of Jesus, the Greek version of Esther is longer than the Hebrew original, or at least the Hebrew, let's just say the Hebrew original. So that's the discrepancy, is that in the Catholic Bible, we have the longer version of Esther. In his Protestant Bible, assuming he's Protestant, he has the shorter version of Esther. That's the long and the short of it amounts to that. So that's why he says there's no chapter 12 in the book of Esther.
13: No, he's Jewish, and he said that there are only 10 chapters in the book, which right. I assume the Torah. And he also said that the text refers to the Lord and God minus without the O, right? And then there is no mention of the Lord or God in the book. In fact, one of the outstanding things about Megillas Esther is that there is absolutely no mention of God in it at all. God, you know, without the O's in all of this, is completely hidden, which is one of the reasons of the play on the word Esther, which means hidden. God's presence is hidden in nature and chance. So, I just, you know, I thought of asking you about this discrepancy and, you know, what I can offer.
12: That God is not mentioned, is that what you mean?
13: Yeah, he said that God is not mentioned in the text, like in the Megillah.
12: I understand. Well, yeah. I mean, the same could be also said of the Song of Songs, and God is not mentioned there either. So he has that in his Bible. But I'm not really sure what your question is. Maybe I've missed something. Your question is, or maybe you can just frame it for
13: me. There are two discrepancies. So my question really is, like, what is causing the discrepancy? He's Jewish, so I think when he says the book, he's referring to Torah. And then he said that they only have 10 chapters. And he could not understand why the book of Esther that I shared him, chapter 12, you know, is past the number of chapters in their book. And also he's saying that in Megillah's Esther there is no mention of God because God is hidden in that story.
12: Okay. Well, I guess what I would say is something of a repetition of what I was saying earlier. The reason that he says there are no other chapters beyond chapter 10 is because he's got the shorter version of the book of Esther. We have the longer version of the book of Esther. So that's the simple answer to that question. Now we could discuss, you know, why does he have the shorter version? Why do the Jewish Bibles have the shorter version and the Septuagint-based Catholic Bibles have the longer version? That's a separate discussion. But that's really the answer to that issue, you see.
13: Okay.
12: Now,
13: so it's a matter of the versions, the different versions, right?
12: Precisely. Mm-hmm. Yeah.
13: Okay.
12: So when, just a little background might be useful here. So up until the time of Jesus, there was no, and even to some extent after the time of Jesus for another generation or so, there was no sense among the Jews that the canon of the Bible was closed, that there wouldn't necessarily be more inspired canonized scripture. Well, it would become canonized, but there was no sense that the canon of the scripture was closed. That began to change after the destruction of Jerusalem in the year 70, in which, now that the church had been in existence for roughly a generation, this is where the New Testament era is really in high gear, in the epistles of St. Paul and the other apostolic writers, the four gospels, etc. So one of the things that the church took up was which books belong in the canon of the Bible. You know, which of these books do we accept? And that became a more pressing issue in subsequent generations when the canon was actually defined and closed, 73 books total. But that didn't really exist at that time. But what did happen was that the rabbis, in the aftermath of the destruction of Jerusalem by the Romans in the year 70, they, you might say, pardon me, they were extremely traumatized by yet again a foreign invader, not only taking the liberties that it did with this occupied territory, but also slaughtering so many Jews, and in particular defiling the temple with the abomination of desolation, which seems to have been an idol of Caesar that was placed in the Holy of Holies, in the very altar, or in the very center, rather, of the temple. So they were traumatized by this. So as they considered the Septuagint version of the Bible, which was translated into Greek, as I say, about 300 years before the time of Christ, they couldn't, they did not want to even imagine that God could have inspired or would inspire sacred scripture in a pagan tongue, meaning Greek. Mm-hmm. And so some of the deliberations involved, we can't find Greek as the earliest version of some of these old, we call them Old Testament, for them they were just biblical books. And so mm-hmm. when you had a book like the longer version of Esther, etc., and the other books that they said, well, there is no early version of this in Hebrew, they rejected those books, not because of what was in them, not because of the theological statements, etc., but because they thought that the fact that it seems to originally have been composed in Greek means it can't be inspired, because God wouldn't use a pagan tongue to inspire scripture. That had a lot mm-hmm. to do with their reasons for rejecting those books. We call them the deuterocanonical books, the longer part of Esther, the book of Judith and Baruch and Tobit and First and Second Maccabees, etc. That was part of all that. And one thing to remember, too, is that the authority to make determinations had passed out of the hands of the rabbis and now was in the hands of the apostles. The church now has the authority to make those decisions ultimately, which it did. But, of course, the rabbis in those days who didn't believe in Jesus, they didn't know about that or even care about that. So we have to take into account what was their thought process as they deliberated. But that really is, as I think you'll see, that's the fundamental difference here, is he's using that Jewish version of Esther that is shorter than the Septuagint version.
13: Yeah. Okay, makes sense. Thank you so much, Patrick.
12: Yeah, you're
13: most welcome. Now I have something to relate.
12: Yeah, fair enough.
13: All right.
12: I appreciate that. Thank you for the call. Let's go next to Sam in Arizona. Hi, Sam.
14: Hello there. Okay, can you hear me okay?
12: I certainly can.
14: All righty. So I'm 64. I'm recently converted 2 years ago. And
12: congratulations.
14: Thank you. So before all that, I was really never outwardly Christian. In fact, I was just, you know, regular Protestant. My issue is with my lifelong friends of over 50 years, way over 50 years, to a man, they're all fallen away Catholics, because mm-hmm. I went to Catholic school. So these are the guys that I know.

0: And, well, this all brought to mind a sermon we heard a couple weeks ago or a week or so ago about we have to mention this to them, you know, say, hey, you got to change your ways. Otherwise, we share in their sin, you know, if I'm understanding that correctly. So I need to, if you could give me a little direction about how to approach this with them and, you know, an opening sentence to start with. You know, these guys have seen me at my worst, you know, we were adolescents and teenagers and young men together. And so, you know, we were all doing what young guys do. And so I kind of see myself as not having any cred.
1: If I could frame how I'm understanding your question, correct me if I'm wrong, is you're asking if you have an obligation to try to evangelize them or try to admonish them. Is that right?
0: Yes. Warn them about adultery because they're in invalid marriages and that their soul's in danger. And that's what I took away from homilies, that if I don't warn them about they're going to fall into a pit, I'm going to answer for their sins if they die in their sins.
1: Yeah, that is true to a certain extent, no doubt. And that, I would say the pivot point for that, Sam, is that to the extent you have standing and an opportunity that is appropriate, that you should take that opportunity, even if they shoot you down. You don't have an absolute obligation to say those things or to talk about those things with every single last person. You know, if I were you, I would not go, you know, elbowing your way into a biker bar and start telling them why they're on their way to hell. I wouldn't recommend that because you don't have that obligation to do that. But in the case of your friends or family where there is some standing and an opportunity even, you know, they like you, they trust you, you're a friend, etc., you have an in that makes it even more not only conducive but also more, you might say, obligatory to speak the truth in love to them and see what happens. But it may be that you're thinking of a particular passage in the Old Testament. It's one of these, there are actually two sections, very powerful. One's in Ezekiel 3, the other's in Ezekiel 33, and they're very similar to what they say. So in Ezekiel 3:17, Son of man, I have made you a watchman for the house of Israel. Whenever you hear a word from my mouth, you shall give them warning from me. If I say to the wicked, you shall surely die, and you give him no warning, nor speak to warn the wicked from his wicked way in order to save his life, that wicked man shall die in his iniquity, but his blood I will require at your hand. But if you warn the wicked, and he does not turn away from his wickedness or from his wicked way, he shall die in his iniquity, but you will have saved your life. So this is the proverbial watchman, as it's described. And the watchman's duty in this context is to warn those people who are in danger because of their sins. So it is indeed a biblical principle, no doubt. And there are indeed opportunities where we do have a responsibility to speak. It could be a sin of omission if you had an opportunity to speak and there was a reason for you to do so and you didn't do so. But it's not absolute. So I would just say temper that with you do the best you can. You speak the truth in love. Don't shy away from it. But you also don't have to go to war over it. And you don't have to become the morality police with your friends because they probably will cease being your friends and no longer listen to you. So those are some thoughts off the cuff. Any thoughts on that, Edward? Oh, you know what? I apologize. I said Edward. I meant I meant Sam.
0: Sam from
1: Forgive
0: Arizona.
1: Me, Sam. Yeah,
0: no
1: yeah.
0: Worries.
1: Sorry about that, Sam.
0: Okay, yes, that does. Give me some clarification because, you know, Ezekiel 3:17 is exactly what, you know, was mentioned at the on the homily.
1: Oh,
0: and
1: okay.
0: So I guess I can just softly say, hey, by the way, you know, you know, well, I really don't know how to frame that with these guys, you know, and I want to keep them as friends, but I also don't want them to go to hell. I don't want

0: me to go to hell. Mm-hmm. And another thing that I was, you know, in this vein is like, you know, I've heard on, in scripture and in homilies and stuff, you know, people that, you know, keep company with adulterers, you know, are in sin. And so I'm wondering, do we still hang out with them? Or is that like, do we kind of let the relationship die? I'm kind of confused about that one.
1: Yeah, well, I mean, that's another one that is important to take into account as well, because sometimes the old man and the old life and the old ways have to be jettisoned, and the old friends have to be jettisoned because it's not conducive to a life in Christ. And that's probably true for most of it. I know it's true for me, you know, that when you grow up and you wise up and you take your faith more seriously, you realize that just there are things I have to leave behind, and some people too, if they were part of that. You have to press forward. So that would be the first thing. I would also say that where St. Paul, he talks about in more than one place, but he talks about like a list of sins that will exclude somebody from the kingdom of heaven. And, you know, it's a fairly long list, but he concludes by saying, and such were some of you. So, for example, in 1 Corinthians chapter 6, 11, he goes through in verse 10 with a lengthy, I'll just read it to you. So verse 9 and 10, do you not know that the unrighteous will not inherit the kingdom of God? Do not be deceived. Neither the immoral, nor idolaters, nor adulterers, nor sexual perverts, nor thieves, nor the greedy, nor drunkards, nor revilers, nor robbers will inherit the kingdom of God. And such were some of you. But you were washed, you were sanctified, you were justified in the name of the Lord Jesus Christ and in the Spirit of our God. So what I find striking about that passage is that these very Christians, some of whom would go on to be martyrs and saints, they used to live that way. And, you know, it's no different now than it was then. I mean, most people have to go through some type of conversion later in life, or at least when they turn away from things in their youth. But that's where I think there's a passage. This is a passage that you could even share with them and just say, what do you think about this passage? And the people to whom he's addressing this statement, they themselves had to turn away from these things. What do you think about that? That could be just a simple open-ended question, you know?
0: Yeah. Okay. The ones that hurt, I'm going to use that. And so the ones that, you know, have gone to like the non-denominational churches, though, they say, well, you know, I'm divorced, it's okay. They don't, the exhaustive, the Catholic viewpoint on divorce is like, it's not allowed. It is not allowed, only in the case of invalid marriage, you know, such as marrying your stepsister or your stepmother, things like that. You know?
1: Right. Or if the marriage itself is invalid for some other reason. That could be one reason, that's true. But that's in Matthew 19, where Jesus says...
0: Yeah, I don't think any of these guys got annulled. I mean, the one in my particular friend who, you know, married a Catholic girl, divorced her, and all that. I have some other friends that are just got married on a beat. And
1: it's not uncommon. Do the best you can, Sam. Speak the truth in love. Look for opportunities. And ask God to give you the grace to know what to say in the moment. Thank you.

0: Here in his natural habitat, the dining room...
1: What the heck does that mean?
0: We find recently retired Father Richard Simon. Let's listen in for a moment.
2: I don't like the green gel. I want the pudding.
0: As it turned out, Father didn't like the pudding either. 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
0: Join us in welcoming back Father Richard Simon. 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
1: Goodness.
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9: Okay, moving and grooving here on the Patrick Madrid Show. Let's go next to Edward in Wisconsin. Hello, Edward.
11: Hi, Patrick. Hi. I enjoy the show. You and Cyrus do great work.
9: Thank you.
11: You're welcome. I would first like to comment that I'm pretty sure that animals not being in heaven is complete nonsense. Our Lord... I look around at the world around me and all the beauty, whether it's forests, mountains, deserts, or, you know, and of course, just like there's going to be trees and grass in heaven, there'll be animals. Whether or not Mr. Whiskers is personally there, that I don't know. But so that's my two cents on that topic. Oh, and I would like to remind you that St. Thomas Aquinas on his deathbed made the comment that it was all just straw. So, I mean, he himself was like, I had it all wrong, or I wasn't close.
9: Yeah, let's start there. That's the opposite of what St. Thomas meant when he was heard to say that. Because he said it in response to the Lord's statement, which is, Thomas, you have written well of me. So the Lord was extolling
12: the truthfulness, the truth, the clarity of what St. Thomas had written. And so because he was granted in some manner that we don't fully we don't know exactly what it was that he saw, but he was able to see in the light of God's eternal truth the you might say the paltry way in which he was expressing these august truths. God himself approved of what he wrote, and St. Thomas, by saying it is all straw, was understood to mean that by comparison to the reality of the truth itself, my effort, my poor efforts to try to capture that are as if they were straw. That's what that meant. He certainly did not mean, nor did anyone even understand him to mean, that he was repudiating the things that he wrote. That's number one. Number two, at the Council of Trent, the assembled church fathers at the council, which met over many different sessions over years, on the high altar in the church in which the council met, they had an open copy of the Holy Bible on the altar, next to it an open copy of the Summa Theologiae by St. Thomas Aquinas, as a way to demonstrate the council's commitment to the Thomistic approach to theology and philosophy. So the church never held the view that St. Thomas, you know, had repudiated the things that he said. He was incorrect, for example, in his non-acceptance of the Immaculate Conception of the Blessed Virgin Mary from the moment of her conception. He believed that that took place after what was called ensoulment, 40 days later. Sometimes people will point to that as an example. It's an imprecision on his part because he was working with, you know, 14th century, 15th century science, medical science, which was incomplete. But in any case, your thesis is incorrect on that point. But if you wish to believe that there are animals in heaven, I'm not here to stop you from it. I'm not here to argue with you about it. If you don't accept the things that the church says on that point, that's fair enough. It doesn't bother me if that's how you feel.
11: Well, I did not mean to. My intention was not to say that what Thomas Aquinas taught in the Summa was repudiated. That wasn't what I meant.
12: Well,
11: it's just that.
12: But you did say that he got it all wrong. You did say that.
11: No, that's not what I'm saying.
12: Yeah, you did. Okay, all right.
11: But
12: what is your view? I'm happy to hear it. What is the view then?
11: All right, just a quick question. I recall about a week or two ago, a young lady called in, a child. And you told her that there would be food in heaven. And it struck me, and earlier today you mentioned the very topic of the marital act and how that will not be in heaven. And it struck me at the time when I listened to that conversation with the young lady regarding food, that all the reasons, all the logic you applied to that could also be equally applied to the marital act. And at this point, I'll let you kind of speak to that, and I'll hang up, and I'll just...
12: Oh, you don't have to hang up. I mean, unless you got to get going, but...
11: Well, my intention isn't to, like, argue one way or the other. It just seemed like a bit of a logical inconsistency to me, and so... Perhaps there's a distinction that I'm failing to grasp. You know,
12: no
11: like
12: problem.
11: Food is necessary for nourishment, which we will not need in heaven.
12: I think I can explain it.
11: Creation.
12: I think I can explain it. So there is a subtle but important difference, and it also extends to the question of animals even more so. So on the issue of food, as such. It will not be needed, of course, because the body will not need to metabolize and nutrify, etc. We'll have glorified bodies. But food is proper to the body unto itself, both for metabolism but also for enjoyment. So for the pleasure that we derive from eating food. I mean, we all know how good comfort food can taste, right? Sexual procreation is not necessary for the body to survive. So it is proper to the body. It is an important aspect of human nature because we procreate, unlike the angels. But you can live your entire life without ever having sex. You can't live your entire life without ever eating. So the food is proper to the body in a way beyond sex being proper to the body. But even further away now is the category of animals. So if we wanted to consider what you're describing here and look at, well, then does this somehow mean that animals would be necessary, even less so? Because not having an animal, not owning an animal, you know, or however else we might make use of animals, is not necessary for human life. It's common in human life, but not necessary. Food is necessary. So anyway, those are just some minor distinctions that might be useful to consider this. I'm, as I say, Edward, I'm not here to browbeat anybody into accepting St. Thomas's position on the, you know, whether animals can go to heaven. I hold that view, and I'm convinced that his view is correct, but I don't want to go to war with anybody over it because, you know, as I say, some people, they're just, for them, that is not something they're willing to entertain or consider.
11: Well, thank you for the distinction between food and and sex. That was one I had not considered, so I appreciate that. As a follow-up, will heaven just be, for lack of a better term, like a void outside of, like, it'll just be filled with God? It won't be, like, won't there be trees and grass and fields of flowers and forests?
12: You know, I don't know. I don't claim to know. I will share with you what I think the answer is, and if you be patient with me, I'd like to develop it a little bit. I think, number one, that if you could try to imagine explaining to a baby in the womb before it's born, how would you explain to that unborn child falling in love, going to the beach, swimming in the ocean, fireworks, hamburgers, the thrill of seeing your football team score a touchdown in the big game, you know, all of the things that we in this life experience, how could you explain that to a baby in the womb who only knows that very small, dark, comfortable, but very extremely limited place? My thesis is you couldn't. There'd be no way to put it into words. You couldn't explain it to the child like that. And yet, when the baby is born and begins his life and begins, as he grows up, to experience these different things, the love of his parents, his mother cooing and kissing him, his first bath, learning to ride a bicycle, all those things, he will do all those things, but there would have been no way to explain it to him before he was born. And so this is my thesis, Edward. Thank you for your patience. I believe, based upon the biblical data, etc., that the leap from the womb into this life is nothing compared to the leap from this life into eternity, meaning that what we will see and do and experience in the life to come in heaven is so far beyond and so much greater than what we experience in this life, and it will be far more than the leap between the womb and this life. And therefore, could there be grass and trees and animals and tacos and bowling and stuff in heaven? I mean, I don't think so, for this reason. What we're going to have there is so much more and better that the last thing we'll be thinking about would be, kind of like, you know, let's say when a woman grows up and she's a successful mom and wife and she's running a busy household and she's got so many wonderful things in her life. I mean, the last thing she's thinking about is Barbies. When she was 5, 6, 7 years old, Barbies were her world. She loved Barbies and that's what she wanted to play with. But now she doesn't care about them because they don't matter anymore. There are so many more important things now that she would rather be focusing on. And I know I'm using analogies, but to me, I find them helpful in trying to explain the way I look at it. And again, not trying to browbeat you in any way, but that's the way I look at it.
11: It seems to me that since us people, we were made in the image and likeness of God. Of course, we're nowhere near God. We're not even a fraction of his glory.
12: Right.
11: Just like I have an inkling of what God's love is for me based on the love my Father has and has shown me through my life and the love I feel for my children. I have just the barest, smallest modicum of understanding of what God's love like is for me. And in that way, also his natural world, all the beauty he's created here for us, is just a small taste of the beauty and wonder that awaits us in paradise. So I don't know. To my mind, it's very logical that grass, wildflowers, trees, mountains are also in heaven. It's just they're beyond understanding. They're so much more grand, so much more beautiful. And to follow that logic, of course, there'll be butterflies and hummingbirds and herds of bison grazing over a vast prairie and all the things that add beauty and wonder. That's just my logic on it. That's what I truly believe in. You know, it's not always, logic and our hearts together. It takes both, and there's a balance.
12: I think if I could differentiate, I do have to take a break in a second, but if I could differentiate, I think maybe the way in which I'm approaching it and the way in which you're approaching it would be this, that your perception of it is more of the same, but way better. My perception of it is it's not going to be more of the same. It's going to be something more and different and better. That the beautiful things that we experience now in the natural world, as good as they are, as great as they are, the things in heaven that await us, how did St. Paul put it, that eye has not seen, nor has ear heard, nor has it even entered into the mind of the thoughts of man, those things that God has prepared for those who love him, that it's so incomprehensible to the limited human mind in this life that he couldn't even put it into words. Whereas if your theory is correct, and I'm not here to argue, we're just here two guys talking, but then he might have said, think of the beautiful mountains and trees and bison. It's going to be more of that and even better. But he doesn't say that. He says it's going to be beyond everything that we experience in this life. So I'll give you the last word, Edward, but then I have to take a quick break.
11: I don't have much as far as the last word other than thank you for what you guys do there at Relevant Radio. I appreciate you.
12: Thank you. We wouldn't be here if it weren't for you listening. So thank you for that, Edward. Great conversation. I hope you'll call me again, and I'll be right back.

0: from supporting young moms and dads to fighting for the unborn to working with our legislatures at the state and federal level, you make it possible for us to stand here and say that America is fundamentally a pro-baby, a pro-life, and a pro-family country.
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2: This is Archbishop Alexander Sample of the Archdiocese of Portland in Oregon. Let us pray. Remember, O most gracious Virgin Mary, that never was it known that anyone who fled to thy protection, implored thy help, or sought thy intercession was left unaided. Inspired with this confidence, I fly to thee, O Virgin of virgins, my mother. To thee do I come, before thee I stand, sinful and sorrowful. O Mother of the Word Incarnate, despise not my petitions, but in thy mercy hear and answer me. Amen.
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3: All right, we are back. The number is 888-914-9149. How about Caleb in Auburn, Indiana? Good morning, Caleb.
8: Hello, can you hear me?
3: Yes, I can. Good morning.
8: So I had an odd question. It's pretty quick, too. So that lady who was speaking about animals up in heaven, or No, she was just talking about animals with a soul. Right. And I can acknowledge that, yes, animals do have a soul, but they don't have the Holy Spirit to abide in God as we do.
3: Right.
8: So my question came, there are animals in the Bible that have shown cognitive function for communication, like the donkey, and There are other animals that show love within the Bible. They have that intelligence. So I was wondering, because, okay, correct me if I'm wrong about the person, but St. Francis of Assisi went to go and preach to all of creation. I was wondering how that fit into the gospel message, because that's what he preached.
3: Yeah. I remember seeing, I mean, we probably have all seen them, like, statues or even pictures of like Saint Francis, like preaching to a bunch of fish who are poking their heads up above the water to listen to him, or Forest animals that are paying attention to him. Is that what you have in mind when you're saying that?
8: Yes, because I was kind of confused about why creation would need the gospel message if there is not a place abiding in God, which I can also acknowledge that there is not.
3: Yeah. For animals specifically, is that what you mean?
8: Yes, yeah.
3: Okay. I'm not, in any way whatsoever an expert or even necessarily all that proficient in the details of the life of St. Francis of Assisi. Yeah. But my impression as an armchair amateur commentator on that issue would be, I think we would have to separate the hagiography, although it's not strictly speaking all in writing, but the legend of the real St. Francis of Assisi, who was a real person who really did miraculous yes. things. But I think there may be some legend that has grown up around him. I'm aware that he was known to have preached a sermon to birds. Now, yeah. Were the birds actually listening to him? I mean, were they actually capable of perceiving anything he was saying? I think the answer would have to be no. But onlookers saw him sort of addressing nature about God. And then to extrapolate...
8: That's where my acknowledgement of the donkey speaking to... Oh, man. I can't really remember the biblical...
3: Well, that's more likely St. Anthony of Padua, where he... it's not to say that maybe St. Francis of Assisi didn't have some incident like that, but I'm thinking of an incident in the life of St. Anthony where a scoffer... who was deriding the Catholic belief. I don't remember if he was Jewish or what his background was, but that this idea of the real presence. And so in that case, St. Anthony made use of a donkey in this way by saying to the scoffer, keep your donkey penned up.
8: It was the story of the king going off to another kingdom. And
3: are you talking about Balaam? Balaam's ass in the Bible?
8: Yes.
3: Oh, yes. Okay. I thought you were connecting it with... All right. I thought you were connecting it with St. Francis of Assisi. Okay, my mistake.
8: Where that donkey actually showed a personality and a conception of the world.
3: Yeah. What happened there...
8: It's a little odd that there's no understanding.
3: Right. What happened there, that's in Numbers, the book of Numbers. And what happened was... that there was an angel barring the path that Balaam, riding on this donkey, he wanted to go in that direction, and the donkey would not go. The donkey, was a donkey. But what's miraculous about that is that he perceived the presence of this angel blocking the path, and that that this man who, in other words, in a way, it was kind of like the donkey was smarter than the man. In that case.
8: Is that
3: what you're thinking
8: That's
3: of?
8: That's what I was saying, that cognitive function.
3: Okay, right. Yeah. But he was... And he actually spoke. That's the wild thing about that story, is that God made this animal speak. Now, does that mean that the donkey did have any kind of rational soul? I think the answer would have to be no. But he made use of this dumb animal, and I don't mean dumb in a, like, oh, stupid. Dumb as in you can't speak. That's an archaic way of saying that you're mute. Okay.
8: So you don't think that the terms that the donkey used, or even the phrasing, came from the donkey's conscience?
3: Yeah, I think it was a miracle that was all the more startling because... here's a donkey who can't think at that level, speaking, and this is to get Balaam's attention.
8: Okay, so if I could kind of prelib, it's the Lord allowed that cognitive function in the moment to go through with all that, to think and to rationalize. And then to speak.
3: Well, no, I don't. That's not what I would say. I would say something less than that. I would say that it gave the appearance that the donkey had cognitive capabilities that he didn't really have. and that the miracle was that, not that he turned him into a quasi-human intellect for a moment to speak and then turn him back into a donkey, but that he remained a donkey all along, but that... Oh, let me give you an example. Remember how Jesus says in his commentary about the destruction of Jerusalem, woe to, you know, those who were alive in those days, and all that. And he says, even these rocks would cry out. Now, obviously, a rock can't think. A rock has no capability of doing any of those things. It's just a rock. But yet the Lord speaks about the rocks as if they could cry out, as a figure of speech, which is not precisely the same parallel with the donkey, you know, in this passage, but it seems like that might be an interesting parallel to consider, that the rocks are never going to speak, and the rocks will never become intelligent for a moment to speak, and then they go back to being rocks again. So it is fascinating. I don't for a moment discourage anybody from thinking about these things. It's very, very fascinating things to consider.
8: Yeah, it's one of those things where it doesn't, one way or another, it doesn't affect salvation, so why not theorize, you know?
3: You're right. Speculative theology can be a lot of fun, as long as we remember that it is speculative, and we ultimately at some point have to say, well, I guess we'll find out for sure when we get there.
8: Yes. Well, I gotta hang up. Thank you so much for your answer.
3: I appreciate our conversation. Thank you for that. Let's go to Keith next in Harrisburg, PA. Good morning, Keith. Let's see if we have Keith. Looks like we have Keith. Calling Keith. Keith in Harrisburg.
9: I got a bad feeling about this.
3: All right. How about this? How about this? Charles in charge. Pick up with Keith. We'll get him sorted and we'll come back. Let's go to Alicia now in Mission, Texas, or Alicia. I don't know how you pronounce it, but good morning and welcome.
10: It's Alicia. Thank you.
3: Alicia. Welcome.
10: Yes. Thank you. So I converted like 30 years ago, and I go to Mass. And recently, during the act of faith, the act of adoration, you know, when we say, my Lord, my God, everybody says it out loud, the entire congregation. But my friend turns to me and she's like, you're not supposed to do it out loud. And I'm like, so I asked Father Phil, and he says that he really didn't know. But if the Vatican said something during the, you know, the pontiff of Father Francis, that then I should obey and just say it in my heart. So,
3: I think it's customary to say it, or you could whisper it. I mean, I know that that's not uncommon for people to whisper it. First of all, you don't have to say it. It's not required. It's not part of the Mass. It's not prescribed, in other words. But it is a worthy acclamation. In fact, as I remember in the Handbook of Indulgences, there's actually an indulgence granted at the moment of consecration for those who say with faith, my Lord and my God. So it is recognized as a very beautiful, worthy thing. Because, of course, it's the words of St. Thomas, the Apostle. But my view is that it... Pardon me?
10: Personally, I want to shout it out as loud as I can.
3: Yeah, I wouldn't do that.
10: No.
3: Because, you know, everybody is praying in their own way. And that's a moment of great personal intimacy with the Lord. And so any kind of private prayer, any acclamation like that should be done interiorly or very, very quietly so you don't distract your neighbor. But to do it out loud, no, that's not a custom in the church for everybody to say it out loud. It's certainly not part of the Mass rubrics.
10: Maybe because we're like close to the border and the culture, you know, us Mexican, right? It's really loud. Everybody says it, my Lord and my God, you know, and it's beautiful. But my friend called my attention, and when she did, it kind of hurt, you know.
3: How so?
10: Like, I want to say it. I've been doing it for 30 years so regularly, and I say it, my Lord, my God, I, you know. And now it's like, don't say it. It's like, okay.
3: Well, maybe there's a disconnect here. The church extols it as a good thing to say, but it doesn't require that anybody say it. You don't have to say it. But if you do, so much the better. But I think maybe the part of balancing here is, because this is not something that everybody in the church is required to do, or that even everybody in the church necessarily, outside of that parish maybe, is doing, that out of respect and consideration for other people who are trying to meditate in their own way, if somebody is loudly saying this, it is a distraction for other people.
10: Yes.
3: That's all. But it doesn't mean you can't say it. I think it's a beautiful thing, a good thing to say, you know?
10: Thank you. Thank you so much.
3: You're welcome. God bless you. All right. Wow. 2 hours done, 1 hour to go. We'll start that hour in just a moment. So if you'd like to be on the air with your comments or question, I'm waiting for your call. The number is 88.

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3: 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Today is the final day of the summit between President Trump and Chinese President Xi Jinping in Washington, D.C. The United States and China have reached agreements on trade, marking new progress in negotiations between the world's two largest economies. U.S. Trade Representative Jamison Greer told CNBC that the nations have reached agreements on goods, including U.S. agricultural products, medical devices, and Chinese consumer goods that are considered non-sensitive. Greer added the Trump administration will release more details about the deals on Monday. Fat Bear Week is back at an Alaska national park where 16 supersized brown bears are competing for the title of the 2026 Fattest Bear. Monica Nelson reports.
4: Fans can cast their ballots through September 29th. When you go to fatbearweek.com, you'll see something called the Otis Fund, which is Katmai National Park's annual Fat Bear Week fundraiser, named after legendary Bear 480 Otis. Resident naturalist Mike Fitz is Fat Bear Week's founder.
5: So I think his calming presence also helped a lot of people through tough times on the webcams, and people still miss him. We haven't seen him in a few years, but people still talk about the legendary Otis.
4: 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I'm Monica Nelson.
3: President Donald Trump issued a statement honoring the first American-born bishop beatified by the Catholic Church. The message, issued Thursday at whitehouse.gov, traced Blessed Archbishop Fulton Sheen's life from his birth in central Illinois in the late 1800s through his ordination and 1951 consecration as auxiliary bishop of New York. The White House also pointed to Sheen's warnings in the 1960s about social unrest, recalling Sheen urging the country to embrace a God-centered approach of building up. I'm Mary Graham for listener-supported Relevant Radio.
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12: All righty, then. Let's get back to the phones. The number to call to be on the air is 888-914-9149, 888-914-9149. Let's go to Wendy first in Las Vegas. Good morning, Wendy.
13: Good morning. Thank you for taking my call.
12: You're welcome.
13: I enjoy your show very much.
12: Thank you.
13: Yes, my question today is, being that I have a lot of relatives and we were all baptized Catholic and I still go to church, I even teach catechism to small children. Uh-huh. I have a niece who turned Jehovah's Witness. She always has a lot of questions. As you say, they do give us a lot of questions, right? Mm-hmm. And her last question, I really can't answer, so I'm coming to you. Her question is, at the Transfiguration, when Jesus brought down Elijah and Moses,
12: yeah,
13: she's asking, how did they appear when the gates of heaven were not open yet?
12: Right.
13: And I always lean on the power of God, and I always tell her, never underestimate the power of God. There are some mysteries we'll never understand. So I kind of leave it at that, you know.
12: Right.
13: What do you say?
12: Well, Jehovah's Witnesses believe in, among other, let's just say, peculiar beliefs, they believe in soul sleep. So
13: Yeah. This
12: is where that's probably coming up, is that they believe that when you die, your soul is in more or less in a state of suspended animation, and it will
13: right.
12: not be revived. You will not become conscious until the general resurrection. They also believe in the annihilation of the soul. So they believe that those who are damned will not live forever in punishment, but that their souls would be annihilated by God. So that
13: right.
12: that's not a, you know, it's not directly what she's saying, but it is related to what she's saying. So the true answer, the biblical answer, is that Moses and Elijah were in the same place that Jesus describes Abraham in Luke 16, in the parable of Lazarus and the rich man. So both died. Lazarus went to the place where Abraham was, where the righteous of the Old Testament were waiting for Jesus, waiting for the Messiah. Heaven was not yet opened. And the Lord describes this in vivid detail. And there are two areas. You have the area where the punished people who are being punished are, and the area where those who are not being punished, but they're waiting with Abraham, where they are. So Moses and Elijah were there. And they weren't in heaven. They were in the afterlife. They were in Sheol, Hades. And by God's power, they were made to be seen by Peter, James, and John on the Mount of Transfiguration. But they were very much aware and alive and awake, waiting in Sheol.
13: In Sheol. Okay.
12: Yeah.
13: That helps a lot. Thank you so much. Yeah, I get thrown a lot of questions, and like you say, that's their opportunity to sway people to their religion by yeah. making you feel like, okay, they know better, you know.
12: You know what? If you are interested, I have on my Substack, the articles, I have one on, did Jesus go to hell? Now, you know, in the Creed, we say that he descended into hell, and on the third day he rose again.
13: Yeah.
12: Remember that? Okay.
13: Yeah.
12: Well, although that article doesn't focus on the point that you're talking about, Sheol, etc., a good deal of what's in that article lays out those passages. So if you were interested in, like, a biblical overview of that topic, that's for free. And if you want to get it, just go to the show page. Just go to relevantradio.com/Patrick, and you'll see a button that says links. Click on that button, and then click on the articles button. And you just want to go down to the one that you'll scroll down in the archives to the one on, did Jesus go to hell? That's the article you want to grab.
13: Okay, that sounds great. I sure will do that. Boy,
12: yeah.
13: I thank you for your information.
12: You're most welcome.
13: It's so hard, you know. I feel like I'm the only one left in the family because I'm the elder now of all my nieces, nephews, and grandkids. And I go to church and I pray for my whole family to please return. So many have gone different ways, you know, the auditorium churches and the Lutheran, the Baptist, the this, that, and everything else. And I try to explain them that the sacraments are so important, et cetera, and it kind of just goes in one ear and out the other. So I pray really hard for the whole family.
12: Keep doing what you're doing, though. I mean, because you're the last man standing, so to speak. And you love your family, obviously. So what a wonderful thing it is that God permits so often even whole families to come back home because of the faithfulness of one person in the family who stands strong.
13: I pray for that. Mm-hmm. Yes. Great. Well,
12: okay.
13: I thank you ever so much, and I enjoy your show. I listen as often as I can. Okay.
12: Thank you so much.
13: All right.
12: I appreciate that. Good to know that you're out there listening. We appreciate that. Let's go to Jody now in Las Vegas. Hi, Jody.
14: Good morning, Patrick. Happy Friday. Thank you for taking my call.
12: Happy
14: I love
12: Friday.
14: Your show. Happy Friday.
15: Yes. Okay. I had a question about indulgences and a recommendation of a book that you and the previously had recommended, and
12: yeah.
15: I can't remember the name, but it might have been
12: Handbook of Indulgences.
15: Handbook. Yeah. Okay. Yeah. That's what your screener said, and then I thought, oh, it might be the manual. Okay.
12: Well, manual or handbook, you know, either way, it's a burgundy covered hardcover book. It's maybe 120 pages, not very big. Is that the one you're thinking of?
15: It is, yeah. And there's one called The Manual of Indulgences, which is like, I think it was published in like 18 something, but it's 584 pages, and then there's one right. Just that doesn't have the it's just Manual yeah. of Indulgences.
12: That's the one that's published by Catholic Book Publishing Company, and it's in essence, it's the Indulgentiarum Doctrina, the document issued by Pope Paul VI in the wake of the Second Vatican Council, in which he can we say it? Not, I wouldn't say reformed, but he reformed the way in which the Church teaches and grants indulgences. It used to be, you may not be old enough to remember this, but it used to be there would be like prayer cards that would say 300 days indulgence or 1 year's indulgence. And it was very common. In fact, Catholics more or less universally misunderstood that to mean that you got 300 days off of purgatory or a year off of purgatory. And that's never what it meant. What it meant was that the indulgence is the equivalent of doing 300 days of penance in this life, because we don't know what time will be like in purgatory. But there was a lot of confusion and ambiguity. So in this doctrine, in this document rather, which is the foundation of the book that you and I are talking about, It streamlined it, you might say, so that there are only two categories. You have the plenary indulgence and the partial indulgence. And there's no breaking it down into days or months or years. It's just partial and plenary. So does that track with what you were reading in the book?
15: Well, I didn't purchase the book yet, but I did look on a Catholic website, and it was talking about the requirements to attain a plenary indulgence. And right. There was a sentence, it gave the qualifications, and there's a sentence that I didn't understand. It said, for the sake of those legitimately impeded, confessors can commute both the work prescribed and the conditions required, mm-hmm. except for, obviously, detachment. What does that mean?
12: So the normal conditions, it's referring to the normal conditions which are attached to a plenary indulgence, and that would be that you receive Holy Communion, go to Mass, go to confession, pray for the intentions of the Pope, and perform the indulgenced act, whatever it may be, and you have no attachment to sin, even venial sin. So that's when it says commuting, what it's saying is that the priest under certain circumstances would have the authority to commute those requirements. And an example of the Church doing this would be in, I think it's around page 54 of the book. So when you do buy it, I would zero into that page and you can read it. I will just paraphrase it. And this is where it talks about the apostolic blessing, or the apostolic pardon, as it's also known, that is usually granted by the priest on somebody's deathbed or when they receive the last sacraments near death. And the Church grants, just as a matter, there's a standing granting of a plenary indulgence in the event that a priest can't be there, bring the last sacraments, and the person who's dying has no recourse to a priest or the sacraments. And so here, all of those things are commuted. All of those requirements are commuted. Solely, though, would be that the person is disposed to receive the indulgence, meaning that he loves God. He doesn't want to be in sin. He rejects his sin. And that at some time in his life, it's very open-ended, very, you know, wonderfully open-ended. But it says, so long as that in some time of his life, he was in the habit of praying regularly. That's really, there's a lot of latitude there. even if the person never really prayed regularly for 50 years, but he once did, the church grants that indulgence, plenary indulgence, to that person who's properly disposed to receive it.

0: whatever penance may need yet to be done in that person's life has been wiped out by the application of the superabundant merits of Jesus and the Blessed Virgin Mary and the saints. They're applied to this person, and then whatever penance may need to have been done in this life or in purgatory is now wiped away.
1: What a blessing. Thank you so much, Patrick. That is wonderful.
0: Thank you, Jody. Good to talk to you. Thank you. How about, let's go to Tony now in Largo, Florida. Not Key Largo, I guess, just Largo. Is that right, Tony?
2: Yes, near Clearwater.
0: Oh, hello, okay.
2: Thank you for taking the call.
0: All right.
2: Can you hear me?
0: I know Clearwater.
2: Well, we're just south of Clearwater, so all we kind of wrap around each other. I wanted to ask you, referring to the earlier caller about, speaking to his friends about the Lord and in the church. I have a lot of fallen away Catholic friends and family. And so the last person I encountered, they told me, you know, I'm spiritual, I'm not religious, I don't need religion, you know. And so I'm kind of at a loss of words for when they say that or they say they don't believe. And usually I just, you know, listen to them and then I invite them back to the church and I just tell them that Jesus loves them. And then I do, you know, the spiritual works of mercy for them. I pray and I fast for them. So would that fulfill our obligation, you know, towards, you know, because I think about that too, and I go, Lord, I couldn't think of the words, you know, and I pray the Holy Spirit, and so I find myself at a loss of words at times. So I'm asking for your advice.
0: Yeah, I mean, we all find ourselves in those moments. I do on this program from time to time. I'm just like, I don't know what the answer is. I don't know what to say about that. So just acknowledge in the moment. Not that you have to say to them necessarily that, you know, you don't know what to say, but interiorly you could say, Lord, I really don't know what to say. I have no idea what to say. Please help me. And he will, no doubt, ask your guardian angel to do that for you, and he will help you. But even if it's awkward and you didn't really say much of anything, that's okay. One thing you can always do is to say, text a link, write it down on paper or something, relevantradio.com/Patrick, and just say, I recommend that you check out this radio program because this guy talks about these kind of things. Like if you're spiritual, you're going to love this program because he talks a lot about spiritual stuff. And if you can give them the link, then they will maybe listen. And if they listen, then it's my job to keep them listening. Of course, it's God's job. He does all the work, really. We're just his instruments.
2: Right.
0: But if you find yourself at a loss for words, you can always give them the URL to this program because I'm usually not at a loss for words. I can usually talk and talk and talk and talk. So somebody who tunes in, we hear this all the time, is that people tune in just by accident or happenstance and they hear something that God clearly meant for them in that moment. So you could be a conduit for that.
2: Okay, thank you. That is a big help. Thank you so much. And I like the way you said it. So, you know, like, you're spiritual. So, and what about the ones that say, like, I don't believe anymore? Mm. How can you approach that? Because that's hard.
0: Yeah, I mean, people will make use of, I suppose all of us as human beings do this in our own way and in different times, but some people will want to deflect so that they don't have to think about it or they don't have to get into it. And there are things that might be uncomfortable for them. So if they say, I don't even believe that anymore, then you might say something like this, okay, fair enough, but what if it's true? What even if though you don't believe in it, what if it's true? Now, the reason for a question like that is more for it to reverberate in her mind long after you're gone really what she says in the moment is neither here nor there. It could be interesting, it could be helpful, but what's really important about those kind of questions

0: descriptions is they're intended to rattle around in her mind for a long time. And that at odd moments of the day, it will come to her. What if it's true? What if it's actually true? Those kinds of questions plant seeds that often germinate at some point down the road where the person has, you know, maybe a crisis or a health scare or something, and that thought will come back to them. What if this is all true? And God will work with them on that. So even if you just did that, even if you just asked a rhetorical question like that, that could be a great thing.
1: Yes, yes, absolutely. Thank you so much, Patrick. That's really helped. So will the prayer and the fasting kind of help with, you know, making up for where I was at a loss for words?
0: What
1: I'm wondering.
0: I so admire you. I mean, what a beautiful and generous person you are that you, you know, you have the desire to help other people, and so you're actually fasting for them. Most Catholics fast only grudgingly, if they fast at all. You're fasting proactively out of love and a desire to help other people. That's really beautiful. So yes, to answer your question, God certainly makes use of those spiritual acts of mercy to help the people that you're offering them up for, no doubt.
1: Okay, good. Because I go home and I say, Lord, I really didn't know what to say, and so I'm going to do this for them, and that they'll, you know, hopefully, you know, Mother Mary will melt their hearts and they'll come back.
0: That's our hope. That's for sure. Well, God's grace is living and active, and more often than not, invisible to us. We don't see the things that are happening, but we can be part of them. Thank you, Tony. I appreciate it very much. Good to talk to you.

0: Here in his natural habitat, the dining room...
1: What the heck does that mean?
0: We find recently retired Father Richard Simon. Let's listen in for a moment.
2: I don't like the green gel. I want the pudding.
0: As it turned out, Father didn't like the pudding either. 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
2: Oy vey.
0: Join us in welcoming back Father Richard Simon. And Father Simon says, this coming Monday the 28th at 1 p.m. Central on Relevant Radio.
1: Goodness.
0: Be sure to be here Monday at 1 p.m. Central.
2: Yeah, okay. No problem, boss.
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6: No rush, but if you want to be on the program, we are starting to run out of time. It's a new world, man. What am I, you know, just roll with it. But no rush, but if you want to be on the air, I would start making that phone call now because we have a little over half an hour left, 888-914-9149. Let us go next to Vince in Sacramento. Good morning, Vince.
11: Patrick, long-time caller, first-time listener, or maybe the inverse of that. But
6: well, thank you.
11: I appreciate you. Appreciate you taking my call.
6: Sure.
11: I was just made aware of this program, I guess, that's going on in Sacramento here at the Cathedral here, the Blessed Sacrament. It's a light show, apparently, that they're doing. Looks like they're doing it September, October, November. Oddly enough, a Protestant coworker made me aware of this, but I was just curious about what your take is. If you've heard of these kind of light shows happening in churches, cathedrals, no less. Looks like it might have happened in Philadelphia as well, looking at the comments, but I just feel like...
6: What kind of show is it? Is it like something religious or Catholic with light to inspire, or what exactly is the show?
11: I mean, looking from the website, it's very much a light show that I think is just sort of, you know, showcasing the history of the cathedral, the building itself. I mean, the show looks very impressive, and they have live music, and but again, it is the cathedral. It's the, you know, it's the church of our diocese. You know, the Lord Jesus is present there, and I feel like this is one of those kind of on the fence kind of topics sometimes where people can see like, oh, this is a great thing, let's go to this, but then you think about it for a little bit and you're like, well, is this really something appropriate? So I was just curious what your take is.
6: Well, one thing for sure is that the bishop is the one who has the prerogative to permit or not permit something like that. So if he permits it, that's one thing to keep in mind. The other thing is that the church does permit the use of the church for things that are not just the mass, for example. And this could well fit into that category. I'm guessing it probably does. So if it's something that is extolling the history of the cathedral and you're talking about Sacramento, right? That cathedral?
11: Yes.
6: Yeah, it's spectacular, beautiful cathedral.
11: It is.
6: So it would have a sacred purpose, and the focus is on sacred things. You know, the cathedral is the house of God, so that would fit. So it's not profane, it's not secular, it's not something that is going to entertain, quote-unquote, the way like a concert or a stage play or something like that would. Those are things that the church says no to. But within the boundaries of something that would enhance people's understanding of the history of the cathedral and all that, there's nothing about what you're describing that strikes me as problematic. And if Bishop Soto, I'm certain that Bishop Soto would be the one who would have approved it, he would know all of those requirements that the church has in place. So I would feel, you know, nothing but confidence that whatever it's going to be, it's going to be okay.
11: Sure, and this certainly isn't a criticism of our bishop or anything. I guess I thought this morning, and maybe it was before my cup of coffee, and it struck me as a little odd, but I could see this also being something that brings people to the church as well. So,
6: yeah, I mean, sometimes it may just be out of curiosity that they would go there, but then their curiosity is sparked into something more. So in terms of what the church says, it does say, among other things, that anything that's inappropriate or incongruous with the holiness of that place, that church, is not to be permitted. But the parallel or the inverse would be true, that if this is something of a sacred nature, it's religious in nature, Catholic, of course, it is something that will elevate the mind and the heart toward God's and the things of God, toward God, I should say, and the things of God, then that kind of thing can be permitted if the bishop says so. And so that's why I don't think there's anything about this as you're describing it that would be cause for concern.
11: Well, very good. Thank you, Patrick. God bless.
6: Right. Yeah. Yeah, thank you. We'll go next to Dave in Green Bay. Good morning, Dave.
12: Dave's not here.
13: Hey, Patrick.
6: I was waiting for that. All right. I'm with you.
13: Hey, Patrick. So I'm listening to the show actually from yesterday. I'm on the road. And my question for you is, you were talking about...
6: Oh, this show is from today, though.
14: He'll be listening.
6: You and I are talking
14: tomorrow.
6: Today. Yeah, you'll be listening to this show. Well,
14: tomorrow.
6: You're actually listening to this show now.
14: So confusing.
13: Yeah.
6: Hey, man, so let me in. Hey, Dave.
13: All right. I'm a little confused about the question of hell and those that are there, especially Satan. Okay. And how does that apply to those of humans that are there? And the question I have is, I've heard that if Satan had it all to do over again, he would have chose the same. Okay. That he would not have made a different decision.
6: And if that's
13: true. Mm-hmm. Yeah. If that's true, is there any regret in his decision? And how that applies to humans, if let's say that somebody goes to hell, a human person goes to hell, do they regret their decision to not have lived a virtuous life? But it's obviously too late. Yeah, go ahead, please.
14: No, I didn't mean to cut off your question. Was there more to it, or was that it?
13: No, that's it. Yeah.
14: Okay. One thing that is helpful, I think, when we're evaluating this kind of thing is to keep clear in our minds the distinction between the angelic nature and the human nature. And by virtue of their angelic nature, angels, they do not have, they don't repent of something and then get back on track and then maybe fall and get back on track and all that. It's not in their nature to do that. In the angelic nature, they know the plentitude, the fullness of everything that they can know. They know it all at once. They knew it all at once from the moment that they were created. And they perceive their beauty and their knowledge and their power. And it's instantaneous, and it doesn't change. In other words, they don't build on that the way we do. We as human beings, we gain knowledge. We go through trial and error. We make mistakes. We repent. We get back up again. We fall again. Angels are not like that at all in any way, because they're pure spirits. And we could go deeper, but rather than do all that, just to say that's why when you use a term like regret, it is proper to human beings to experience regrets, because we now know something that we didn't know before. And that's where regret sits. It is the result of a bad decision. And angels, strictly speaking, are not like that. So if we wanted to anthropomorphize it, we could, and just say, well, does the devil regret rebelling against God? You know, if we're trying to think of it in human terms, I suppose we could say that. But it's not exactly what angels do. Rather, their will and their decision is fixed. It's irrevocable. So I think the best way I could try to describe it would be that once the angels fell after they failed their test, which is, of course, instantaneous, all the angels are given this test all at once. They either failed it or passed it. And in that moment, the devil was confirmed in malice. He was confirmed irrevocably, eternally, in his hatred and turning away from God. Now, what pain and anguish he must feel, I can only try to imagine. I can't even really begin to imagine how an angel feels those things, even though they do. But I don't know if I'd say that he regrets it. But your question about human beings, do they regret it? I absolutely think they regret it. And they wind up in hell, those who go there, and there's no way, you know, there's no turning back for them. So as I understand, the biblical teaching on the pains of hell includes regret. This realization that you didn't have to go there. You could have been saved. You would have been saved, but you didn't because you wouldn't. Therefore, you're not. So yes, regret for human beings in that sense, but not really for angels. Does that make sense, Dave, or do you see where I'm coming from?
13: It does make sense, and I apologize, but I have to move on. I'm driving right now, and I got...
14: Yeah, see, drive safe. The lady's giving instructions, so drive safe. Let's go to Jim now in Wauwatosa, Wisconsin. Good morning, Jim.
15: Good morning, Patrick. Happy to be talking to you.
14: Thank you.
15: My question is regarding a bomb. My wife and I got dropped on us by one of our sons. Okay. He and his wife wanting to have children, and they're having trouble conceiving naturally, which we knew before. That wasn't it. Mm-hmm. But the bomb was that he told us the other day that they went to the initial consultation for the in vitro fertilization process. And apparently one of the parts of that process is getting a cheek swab from my wife and I, and then his in-laws as well, for whatever testing they do on that. Mm-hmm. And I told him that's a problem based on my general knowledge of not participating in things like this, which in part mm-hmm. I've heard on relevant radio, which mm-hmm. is great. But I was hoping that there would be some documented Catholic teachings that I could present, so he's not just thinking I'm going based on my own opinion kind of thing.
14: Yeah. Well, he's going down the wrong road, which is unfortunate. Yeah, you know that, obviously. Mm-hmm. If you're looking for, let's say, like PDFs of how you could lay this all out for him or share it with him, I would go to the National Catholic Bioethics Center website. NCBCenter.org is the website. NCBCenter.org stands for National Catholic Bioethics Center. And just request from them or download from the website those materials that you could share with him. I can summarize, though, if you want a verbal. I would say, number one, there are multiple layers of sin, of evil that is entailed in IVF. And in no particular order, one is that the male has to commit the mortal sin of masturbation in order to provide the sample. Now, there is probably an extremely rare, but an alternative to that, which would be to use a condom during intercourse in order to get the material necessary for his contribution. But that, of course, is sinful as well. Now, I won't get into some of the sub-alternatives to that, but that's a no-go because of the sin involved right there. The second thing is that the church is really clear, as these documents that the NCB Center can furnish you, that procreation is reserved to marital intimacy. In IVF, turns it into a lab experiment, and the couple is not experiencing intimacy. Rather, this is now being done in vitro, which is the Latin phrase meaning in glass. It's in a test tube, or, you know, for lack of a better term, test tube babies. That's what they used to call in vitro children, because that's literally how this is done. So you have third parties involved now in the manipulation of the genetic material in order to produce human life. So that's monstrously wrong to do that. Another layer of the problem is that typically what happens is multiple ova will be fertilized, and maybe only one, perhaps two, maybe, although less commonly, would be selected for implantation. And all the other ones that have been fertilized are killed. Or another evil that arises would be that they are put on ice indefinitely in a freezer until such time as the parents may decide that they want to move forward with those. That's another hideous theft of the dignity that these unborn children deserve and have a right to. So there are just layer upon layer upon layer of problems in vitro. All of them compound into the church's teaching that this is always and everywhere something that should be avoided. But as I say, if you want chapter and verse, catechism references, and all those in one single place, the NCB Center can furnish you with that.
15: Okay. Well, I know a lot of that, fortunately. I just wanted to have something to back up my not participating in the process with the cheek swab.
14: So all of that applies, and I would just say I'm not going to do that, because if I do that, then I'll be participating in this evil, and I'm not going to do that. And yeah, you don't have to have documentation for that.
15: I suppose not. Yeah.
14: All right. I hope that's helpful. Thank you. We're going to take a break, and we'll come back to more right after this.

0: need to know that the pro-life community will love and support them long after the child is born. And that's why there are well over 3,400 community-based pregnancy care centers across America.
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2: This is Archbishop Timothy Broglio of the Archdiocese for the Military Services of the United States of America. 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
8: All right. Where are we going to go? Let's go to, how about Jared in Florida? Hello, Jared. Welcome.
10: Hi, Patrick.
8: Hey.
10: Yeah, so my question is, I'm Catholic, and I feel like I need some clarity a little bit with how, as Catholics, are we supposed to approach the Bible?
8: Well and often.
10: that too, but also like as far as I understand, like I know we're not supposed to be like fundamentalists, like it's like literalists, and that I think we're supposed to look at it as inerrant, right? But you got to know what type of literature you're reading, and some can be like historical, some can be like poetic or figurative, right, and that sort of thing. But like I was listening, where I got a little confused for one thing is I was listening to one of Father Robert Spitzer's show, Father Spitzer's Universe, and he was explaining about like how Pope Benedict taught that, like in the Old Testament, that there's kind of like you got the human author, and of course God is the author, but with the human author, he'll also kind of like he'll say certain things that are kind of like this outer husk of whatever it is he's saying, and it's like the inner core that's really like the divinely inspired part. And so I was kind of like, I thought, you know, like I know it says in Timothy that all scripture is divinely inspired. So I was like, so is not all of it inspired? Is it only certain parts, or is it not all inerrant? And that's where I'm kind of like confused.
8: Yeah. Okay. This gets into some theories that have been very popular in biblical scholarship circles. So a few preliminaries. One thing is that the church teaches that scripture in all its parts is inspired by God, 2 Timothy 3:16. All scripture is inspired by God. So that's the fundamental teaching from the Bible about all these books of scripture. So they are all true. They're all inspired. We refer to their inerrancy. But the church also emphasizes that this is not a limitation of the Bible, but rather it's our limitation that we have to properly understand the authentic meaning of Scripture. And there are different meanings of Scripture, or maybe we could say different levels of meaning in Scripture. And so the thing to take into account is that there will be a literal meaning, there will be an anagogical meaning, there will be a tropological meaning. So these are terms that are used to refer to the various senses of Scripture that include the literal sense. So when you say, I would just caution you not to say that we don't take the Bible literally. We do take the Bible literally. Like, Jesus is literally the Son of God. The Holy Eucharist is literally the presence of Jesus under the appearance of bread. But we don't take everything literally. When Jesus says, if your eye causes you to sin, pluck it out. So some things are meant to be understood in a strictly literal sense, and others are not. And the key is to know not just those two distinctions, but others as well, to know when we understand it one way and when the other. So that's the first thing I would mention to you. Now, as far as the biblical scholarship assertions or theories, keep in mind that that is not dogmatic on the part of the church. And so I would suggest, if you want to see, you know, what would be a response to that kind of, and I'm not gainsaying Father Spitzer here, not at all, but just because I didn't hear what you're referring to, so it would be unfair for me to try to offer a comment on something that I didn't hear. But I would say, though, that scripture scholars such as the late Father William Most, he responds to some of these scriptural or Bible scholarship theories that he would say are not, they don't fit with traditional Catholic teaching on some aspects of scripture. That I would refer you to books like Free from All Error, for example, or in Catholic Apologetics Today, another work of his. He takes up these kind of questions and he analyzes them from the standpoint of being a scripture scholar. Another book that would be beneficial if you're looking for something broader would be it's called Politicizing the Bible, I think is the exact title. It's by Dr. Scott Hahn and Dr. Benjamin Weicker. And it is more of an historical overview of how certain theories advanced in biblical scholarship circles that actually went beyond what the church teaches, or in some way they can tend to undermine what the church teaches on these issues. Now, again, I want to emphasize, I'm not directing any of these comments in any way toward Father Spitzer or anything that he may have said, which I didn't hear. But when it comes to looking at what does the church teach on how do we understand the Bible, you mentioned how do we approach it, I would first look at the paragraphs 115 through 119 in the Catechism, where it talks about the different senses of Scripture, the literal sense, the allegorical sense, the moral sense, and the anagogical sense. And those, by the way, refer to, first of all, the literal sense, you know, what is the meaning in a literal way that the passage conveys. Allegorical sense has to do mainly with, you know, how do we see Jesus in these passages, including the Old Testament? How do we see the truths of the faith, the truths of the gospel, in a way that is maybe allegorical in these passages? The moral sense of Scripture has to do with our own application of these things to our own lives. How does this relate to me? What is it that I must do as a result of the moral sense of the passage? And then the fourth one is what's called the anagogical sense. That's just a fancy word that refers to the eschatology, the conclusion of our human journey here in this life, the end result, which is to be eternal happiness with God in heaven. How do these passages point us toward that? So in those sections of the catechism, it gives you a lot of specifics about it that I would say start there. These other books can be helpful as well in trying to go deeper into understanding this, but I would just stand on that church teaching that Scripture is inspired, but it has to be properly understood so that we don't wind up making mistakes in what we assert is being said there. Any thoughts on that?
10: Okay. Yeah, well, I'll give you like a specific example where it's kind of like hanging me up. So like, for instance, the creation account, you know, like, yeah. So like Father Robert Fitz was very kind of like mainstream science in his beliefs. And so like he would say that, you know, the inspired part is that to get across the point that, you know, that God created everything from nothing. You know, like we say in the creed, visible and invisible. But like, we're like, there's parts of the creation account, like where it like maybe has things not in the right order or something like that. Like where it's like, has the stars being created, like after the earth or something like that. I can't remember. Mm-hmm. So like, I understand where it'd be like, okay, well, that's figurative. It's, you know, it's not supposed to be taken literally. But at the same time where it's like, well, wouldn't that be an error then? To where it wouldn't be inerrant? Because the figurativeness is still has an error in it. You know, it's not like, yeah. Like with the Garden of Eden, well, like where you're like, well, maybe it's not a literal fruit, but it's still, you know, it's describing that there was some kind of form of disobedience. But there's not an error there. Where it's like with the creation account, there'd be like an error in the order. So that's where I'm kind of confused for one thing, where it sounds like it wouldn't all be an error.
8: It would not be an error, first of all, strictly speaking, and this gets under the question of the inerrancy of Scripture. It has to do with proper understanding. But take, for example, in the Gospels, the different, so we have the Synoptic Gospels, also the Gospel of John, and sometimes the same event in the life of Jesus will be reported with different details. They're not errors. There are distinctives that one author picked up on and includes that another author doesn't. And that, too, is part of understanding the inerrancy question, is that these are, and this, by the way, is why they're called the Synopticals, because it's seen by multiple different points of view from the multiple authors who wrote those three Gospels. But these are things that the true Bible scholars, and I'm not one, people like Dr. Scott Hahn can be very helpful. So if you haven't gotten the, let's just say, the what would be the best resource? I would recommend the Catholic Study Bible, the Ignatius Study Bible. And Scott Hahn is the general editor. Good. Well, those are the notes there.
10: You recommended it.
8: Yes, I sure did. That's true. Those notes and the explanatory introductions and things can go a long way toward helping you sort through some of these more specific things, as will some of the key papal encyclicals. So Pope Leo's Providentissimus Deus, Leo the 13th, that gets into the very question of inerrancy and how do we interpret this and how do we understand the relationship between Scripture and science. That's a key part of that particular encyclical. And then, of course, Pius XII's Divino Afflante Spiritu. That has to deal more with the types of Scripture, which is also part of your question. Is this a literary genre? Is this an historical genre? Is this intended to be understood literally? That's where Divino Afflante Spiritu really shines, because he lays out those principles. So I would say even between those two encyclicals, if you want to go much deeper and get like those kind of answers, I would turn to those.
10: Okay.
8: Thanks, Jared. I appreciate the call. Let's go to Lisa in St. Louis now. Good morning, Lisa.
11: Hi, Patrick. Good morning.
8: Yes, good morning. Welcome.
11: I have a question about indulgences. So I attended the beatification yesterday. It was such a blessing to be there.
8: Yeah.
11: A friend of mine said that we could receive an indulgence for attending, along with, of course, the other things necessary to receive an indulgence. But my question is, how do we know, like, which events or occasions where an indulgence would be available to us?
8: Could you repeat that? How do we know where what?
11: How do we know, like, which events or occasions where an indulgence would be available to us?
8: Oh,
11: like, if she would not have told me that the beatification, that we could get an indulgence at that event, or that occasion, I wouldn't have known that.
8: Yeah. So the easiest way, if you want something at your fingertips, would be to get that book. It's called Handbook of Indulgences. It's not a very long book. Hardcover, beautiful, published by the Catholic Book Publishing Company. It's about 120 or so pages. And in that book, it lists all of them for you.
11: Oh,
8: so that if you ever wonder, you can find out. I'll give you an example. When you pray the rosary in a group, you meditate on the mysteries of the rosary in a group, there's an indulgence attached to that. If you read Holy Scripture for, let's say, half an hour, piously, you know, meditating, there's an indulgence attached to that. There are many things that have indulgences attached to them that the average person wouldn't necessarily know about. So that's one avenue.
11: Exactly.
8: That book will help you.
11: Okay.
8: Another avenue is that typically if there's some ecclesiastical event, it is mentioned in, you know, it may not be mentioned very prominently, but often these things are mentioned in, like, press releases or promotional material that there is an indulgence that's associated with this event. So that could be one. So I'll give you an example. The Holy Doors. When the Holy Doors are made use of in the life of the church, like in the Jubilee year last year, if you went through the Holy Doors in a church where those doors are designated as such, you receive an indulgence, plenary indulgence. And that's like very well communicated in the promotion of this devotion.
11: Mm-hmm. So, like, I do remember seeing that. Mm-hmm.
8: Do you remember that? Yeah.
11: So that's another way.
8: And you can also, now that we have the advent of modern technology, you could just simply Google or ChatGPT or, you know, some other platform and just say, has the church issued a statement about an indulgence attached to this particular event or action? And you can get a, you know, the confidence is high on something like that, because it would give you like a link to the Vatican website or something. It's another way to check. Yeah.
11: Great. That's very helpful.
8: We just ran out of time. Yeah. Thank you, Lisa. Appreciate that. Thanks to all of you. And if I wasn't able to get to your call on this program, please call me next time we do this so that we can get to you. And in the meantime, I will pray for you. Please pray for me. God bless you.

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3: 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Giants of the tech industry were well represented at Thursday night's White House state dinner for Chinese President Xi Jinping. Mark Mayfield fills us in.
4: Guests included Tesla and SpaceX CEO Elon Musk at the head table with President Trump and Xi, along with NVIDIA's Jensen Huang and former Apple CEO and current executive chairman Tim Cook. Others included OpenAI CEO Sam Altman, Meta's Mark Zuckerberg, Amazon founder Jeff Bezos, Google co-founder Sergey Brin and CEO Sundar Pichai, along with Microsoft CEO Satya Nadella and others. The room was also packed with business leaders from across American finance, media, and industry. I'm Mark Mayfield.
3: 48 states will change the clocks come November 1st as daylight saving times comes to an end on Sunday, November 1st at 2 a.m. Bree Tennis with the details.
5: Most states voted to end the practice. Governors have signed proclamations to stop it. The House of Representatives and President Trump backed the Sunshine Protection Act to make daylight saving time permanent. But the Senate, who has the power to stop the change from daylight saving time to standard time, doesn't even have it on their agenda. And they're scheduled to go on recess break October 5th. So get ready to reset your clocks. I'm Bree Tennis.
3: Archbishop Fulton J. Sheen is now a blessed of the Catholic Church following his beatification in St. Louis. Sheen became the first U.S.-born bishop to be declared blessed, bringing him one step closer to canonization. Around 50,000 pilgrims joined nearly 90 bishops and 1,000 priests for Thursday's Mass. Sheen became a prominent Catholic evangelist through decades of radio and television ministry. Publio established December 9th, the anniversary of Sheen's death, as his feast day. Keeping you connected with the church and the world 24 hours a day. 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
10: What do you think of people who say one thing and do another? I mean, we have terms for such individuals, and they're often not very complimentary. He lacks integrity. She's a hypocrite. She's fooling herself. Or even, he's a liar. These descriptions fit well when, as is often the case, people verbally promise something good and then fail to live it out. But do you know what would be surprising? What if it was the other way around? What if someone verbally refused to do the good, but then later changed his mind and did it?
11: Helping you grow in your spiritual journey. Welcome to The Inner Life with Deacon Patrick Conley.
10: Welcome, friends, to The Inner Life, and a very happy Friday to you. We're, of course, basking in the glow of the addition of one more to the ranks of the blessed, Blessed Fulton Sheen. Were you able to catch any of the beatification mass? I hope so, as it was beautiful to see so many turn out to witness this historic and, yes, blessed event. Now, from what I've heard, Blessed Fulton Sheen lived a life of integrity. Given his media presence, he talked a good game to millions of people, and by his words, he set for himself a pretty high standard to live up to. And while I'm sure, of course, he had off moments from time to time, as we all do, the reports I've heard all say that he was a humble, patient, and pastoral man. Firm on his convictions, yes, but never failing to see the gift of God in others. And that kind of living can often stand out in our day and age, when we're almost used to public figures, and even those around us, saying one thing and doing another, failing to live up to the words that they speak. But here's my question again. What would happen if someone initially refused to do the good, but then changed his mind and decided to do it, contradicting what he had said? Would you be calling him out for his lack of integrity? Or would you be more inclined to give thanks that he changed his mind and decided to turn from his refusal? In short, for his repentance. I mean, I think I would. In this coming Sunday's Gospel, the 26th Sunday in Ordinary Time, Jesus offers a little thought experiment to the chief priests and elders in which a man does just that. We'll find out what our Lord has to say about that, as today on the program we're doing another Sunday Bible study where we consider the Jesus' words to us in the Sunday Gospel. Joining us as our Bible study leader and spiritual director today is Father John Eckert. Father Eckert is the pastor of Sacred Heart Catholic Church in Salisbury, North Carolina, and director of vocations for the Diocese of Charlotte. Father Eckert, good to have you back with us today. Thanks for being here.
12: Patrick, thanks for inviting me on to meditate and reflect on Sacred Scripture. Really excited to be with you today.
10: Well, especially when we're doing these Sunday Bible studies, Father, it is our tradition that we ask our spiritual director to open us in a word of prayer. Would you be willing to do that now for us?
12: Absolutely. In the name of the Father, and the Son, and the Holy Spirit, amen. Amen. Dear Lord, we thank you for the gift of Sacred Scripture, for the gift of the Word incarnate, Jesus Christ, our Lord and Savior, for the gift of our new intercessor, Blessed Fulton J. Sheen, and his love of proclaiming the gospel to all who came in contact with him, both in person and over the airwaves. And we ask today, as we reflect on and spend time with your word, that we too may fall more and more in love with you, Jesus, and help others to do the same. We just continue on praying in the same words we'll pray at the opening prayer on Sunday. O God, who manifest your almighty power above all by pardoning and showing mercy, bestow, we pray, your grace abundantly upon us, and make those hastening to attain your promises heirs to the treasures of heaven. Through our Lord Jesus Christ, your Son, who lives and reigns with you in the unity of the Holy Spirit, God, forever and ever. Amen.
10: Amen. Wow. Thank you, Father, for that. It's good to always do, well, it's good to begin anything in prayer, but especially when we are looking at the gospel passage, the sacred scriptures, the Word of God itself. And I think before we have you proclaim the gospel to us, the Sunday's gospel, Father, maybe a couple of questions first. And first of all, can you kind of set this up about what we're going to hear contextually? Like, what's going on in the gospel, maybe even between last week and this week, that anything that we might need to know?
12: Absolutely. So if you remember all the way back to last Sunday, we had Jesus telling that parable of the laborers in the vineyard, you know, where the vineyard owner is going out, you know, at dawn, at 9, at noon, at 3, at 5, and just hiring all these laborers into his vineyard, and then has his foreman start paying them, beginning with the ones that started last and moving back to the first. Of course, pays them all the same amount, and they complain, you know. It's like, and it's interesting because the complaint is from the first laborers, you have made these last ones equal to us. And we'll actually come back to that later on in another context. You know, Jesus is like, friend, I'm not cheating you. Like, are you envious because I'm generous? And this, like, Jesus even talking about this, you know, the last being first, the first being last, comes on the heels of Peter asking, like, Lord, we left everything to follow you. What's in it for us? And Jesus goes through all these things, you know, those who have, you know, left mother and father, you know, family behind, you know, receive all this. But remember, last will be first, first will be last. He gives this parable. Then Jesus continues on. We get his prediction of the passion and the resurrection. The mother of James and John asking that they sit at his right and his left, and him basically saying, you guys don't know what you're asking for. Jesus heals two blind men. And then, this is the interesting thing, we get Palm Sunday. He enters into Jerusalem triumphantly on a donkey. Then he cleanses the temple. Then he curses a fig tree because all it has is leaves and no fruit. And then he gets chief priests and the elders approaching him, saying to him, like, "What? By what authority are you doing this?" And of course, Jesus answers their question with another question, as he's so good at doing. He says, "I'll answer your question if you answer for me by whose authority did John the Baptist preach? Was it from heaven or was it not? And of course, the Pharisees, or chief priests, the elders, they debate, like, well, if we say, like, we don't think it's from heaven. And if we say that it's not, though, the people are going to rush us because they, you know, they think that John is from heaven. And so they respond, we don't know. And Jesus responds, well, then I'm not going to answer your question. And then he proceeds with this parable of the two sons that we have for this Sunday.
13: Okay. All right. Very good. All right. You set it up very well, contextually speaking. And just one more question before we have you proclaim this Sunday's gospel to us, which is anything in particular that you think we should be paying particular attention to or listening for in the Sunday's gospel?
12: You know, I think, and maybe it's because I'm pastor of Sacred Heart Parish, or because for the last year plus I've been doing vocation work, but I'm so struck more and more, and it's one of those things that sounds simple, but it's just utterly fruitful and just ever a treasure chest, how much our Lord loves us. You know, like he's just been questioned by these Pharisees and thrown this back, like, we don't know. Well, then neither am I going to answer your question. But he continues to stay there, continues to talk to them. It's like our Lord comes at things from every different angle to try to get into those cracks in the hardness of hearts, right? Here, you know, he's speaking to the Pharisees, or the chief priests and the scribes. But, you know, we can all kind of get self-righteous. We can all get, you know, kind of full of ourselves sometimes. And yet our Lord doesn't give up on us. He doesn't just walk away. He continues to, you know, in this instance, he shifts gears and starts telling a parable, right? It's amazing. And so just being overwhelmed by not only the love that God has for us, but the fact that he just doesn't give up and continuing to show mercy and to try to win us over to that love. So I think that's always a beautiful way to approach whenever we have our Lord, you know, giving parables, giving examples, and even kind of chiding us. It's like it's all based in love and him wanting us to be free of our selfishness and enter into his love.
13: Yeah. Okay. Very good. Father John Eckert with us today. We're doing another Sunday Bible study today. We'll listen attentively now, Father, to you as you proclaim to us this coming Sunday's gospel, please.
12: Beautiful. A reading from the Holy Gospel according to Matthew.
13: Glory to you, O Lord.
12: Jesus said to the chief priests and elders of the people, "What is your opinion? A man had two sons. He came to the first and said, 'Son, go out and work in the vineyard today.' He said in reply, 'I will not,' but afterwards changed his mind and went. The man came to the other son and gave the same order. He said in reply, 'Yes, sir,' but did not go. Which of the two did his father's will? They answered, 'The first.' Jesus said to them, 'Amen, I say to you, tax collectors and prostitutes are entering the kingdom of God before you. When John came to you in the way of righteousness, you did not believe him, but tax collectors and prostitutes did. Yet even when you saw that, you did not later change your minds and believe him.'" The Gospel of the Lord.
13: Praise to you, Lord Jesus Christ. Wow. Okay, very good. This is from Matthew chapter 21, verses 28 through 32. That's where the Gospel is coming from. So, like you said, and I love that you set up all the things that have transpired here. And a little bit of a showdown going on here, it seems. Jesus is not pulling any punches. But I'd love to get into it. There's a lot of things I'd like to bring up. But before we even get to that, Father, one of the things I like to ask our Sunday Bible study leaders is, all right, so you're responsible for preaching a homily on this coming Sunday. So what strikes you this time around? I mean, obviously you've preached on this gospel before. Anything stand out to you? Anything that you're going to really focus in on for your Sunday homily?
12: You know, it's funny, as I've been praying about this throughout the week, and I mean, I recommend to anybody who ever has to prepare a homily, or quite frankly, just you're going to Mass on Sunday, read the readings on Sunday night or Monday, so you can be thinking about them throughout the whole week, because I do think that helps a lot. But one of the things that just sort of occurred to me anew in reading this gospel, you know, sometimes we as Catholics get this criticism of like, oh, you Catholics, you think you can just do whatever you want, then you just go to confession and it's all taken care of. And, you know, as though it's like we have this sort of like sin-free pass, you know, and that's the way it's going to work. But that's not the way that this works. You know, it's like as we look at this gospel and even, you know, kind of like thinking back on last week, or just the way that we are in relationship with Jesus Christ. The present moment matters so much, right? And what is our intention to do looking forward, going into the future? So, you know, if you've said no to our Lord in the past, I mean, essentially you're saying, you know, saying no to God, saying no to his love for him and for others, to sin. Okay, it's happened, but look forward. You can change your mind and go out to work in the vineyard, right? Like, we have this opportunity to receive the rich gift of his mercy, and then to have that beautiful gift of the Holy Spirit, the fear of the Lord, not to take that for granted, to get up and keep going. We're on the reverse of that, like sort of like, I think this criticism from the outside of us as Catholics when it comes to confession, this whole like, you think you can do whatever you want and you just go to confession, as though it's like, oh, I'm fine, I'm a Catholic, I said yes, I'm OK,

0: wants us to be in love with him. He wants us to go into his vineyard and work. And there's another, you know, classic criticism we get as Catholics, like, oh, you think you have to earn your salvation. We don't. Like, as I said at the beginning, like, Jesus loves us. And he loves us so much that he wants us to participate in his work. He wants us to go into his vineyard and work, not to just stand there idle all day, right? But he doesn't want us to just do it in a showy way. He wants us to, you know, at the depths of our being, to be in love with him, and then to go out there and produce good fruit. Mm. And as you look at the chief priests and the scribes here, I mean, obviously they had that back and forth with Jesus about John the Baptist, and they won't answer, right? Like, they won't give their hearts there. They won't be vulnerable. They don't even give themselves the opportunity to be discredited in some way. It's like they're too worried about the image, not about the actual producing of fruit. And when our Lord, you know, calls us to discipleship, calls us to a relationship with him, it's not about how we look on the outside. It's not even about necessarily what's happened in the past. He wants our yes now. He wants us to realize that his mercy is there for us now. And then he wants us to go out there in the vineyard and to produce good fruit. And even those that are stuck on the image can see that actual fruit bearing, that actual doing what we said we're going to do, or actually doing what our Lord calls us to, as opposed to merely saying it, is the important thing.
1: Very good. Father John Eckert is with us today. We're doing a Sunday Bible study today on this coming Sunday's gospel passage from the Gospel of Matthew. If you have like what you hear, or if you have questions about what you hear, if you'd like to chime in with your own observations about what you're getting from this Sunday's gospel passage, give us a call. 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Or you can send us an email, innerlife@relevantradio.com. So, especially as we're looking at these things, and these are the things that Jesus wants. I guess what really strikes me, for what it's worth, in looking at this gospel, it's not my weekend to preach, but as I'm looking at this, Father, I'm seeing, and this was reflected in my opening as well. There is this interesting portrayal of someone who does change his mind, actually two sons who change their mind, right? And the first obviously goes from saying, no, I'm not going to go out in the vineyard, and then afterwards, for whatever reason, and Jesus doesn't give us a reason in this case, he changes his mind and then goes. And like you were, to tie in with what you were just saying, he gives his heart, he steps in, he goes to the vineyard and goes to work. And but the other son, he said, sure, but did not go. And I think, as I said, we're all very familiar with this. When somebody promises us something, says, yes, I'm going to do something, I will. And, I mean, I myself am guilty of not always following through, right? So I'm not just pointing the fingers out at others. But at the same time, Jesus is making the great point between the very pronounced difference between these two. And he is less interested in an initial response of, you know, verbal response, but what do you actually do when you give that response? That's one of the things that really strikes me, that he's still asking about, well, which of the two is doing his father's will? And that seems to be front and center for me in this gospel.
0: Yeah, the doing of the will is so important. Yeah. And, you know, I think sometimes too, when you think about the spiritual life, right, that our initial reaction is usually not the best way to go. I mean, it's the end of the day. You're kind of tired. I mean, what's easier to do? To go pray a rosary, or to, you know, waste a bunch of time on YouTube, or, you know, some silly app or something, right? Like, the first one, like, you feel more like just doing something that's mindless. But at the end of it, you feel like garbage. On the other side, you know, it's like, okay, I don't really feel like praying the rosary in the moment, but I don't think I've ever prayed a rosary and finished and thought, well, that was a waste of time. Mm. Or, you know, the other thing that I like to point out all the time, we have confession. I like to say, here at Sacred Heart, confessions are like Chick-fil-A every day but Sunday. And Wednesday night, and that was free. I mean, Chick-fil-A didn't even pay me to say that.
1: I like that.
0: But on Wednesday nights, we have Mass at 5:15, followed by all-night adoration. And thank God there's two of us priests now. I was by myself for a long time. But we're just in the confessional until there's no more wine. Okay. And there are times, like when I finish the 5:15 Mass, I've exposed the Blessed Sacrament, I go in the sacrament.

0: secrecy for a second to take out my vestments. I come back out. There have been times where, like, that line is, like, clearly, like, we're looking at a 2-hour line. And ooh. I'm going to be honest. Like, I don't walk out and go, woohoo, thanks be to God. All these people are coming to be reconciled. I wish I had that reaction.
1: That's honest.
0: But, you know, I have that moment of just kind of like, ugh. But, once again, like, I never finish even multiple hours of confession and think, well, that was a waste of time. Like, I'm always grateful that, okay, even though I didn't necessarily want to do the right thing in the beginning, eventually it's like, okay, I know I need to do this. I mean, the same way, like, when our Lord tells us, you know, deny yourself and take up your cross and follow me. I mean, it sounds so romantic and lovely until you have to actually bear the cross. And it's not, like, a beautiful, lovely thing all the time. We have to tell ourselves no and, you know, deny our wills, deny ourselves, and do what our Lord is asking us to do. I would say if any of us is honest with himself and herself, I mean, we're fallen. Our initial reaction is to move more towards self-pity or self-care, and it doesn't lead to fulfillment. But just because that's our initial reaction doesn't mean there's something wrong with us. It just means, hey, welcome to being a part of the human race, right?
1: Yeah,
0: but
1: right.
0: Our Lord didn't abandon us to that fallenness. In fact, the second reading for this Sunday, one of the most beautiful of all readings from Philippians 2, 1 to 11, which, by the way, if there's any priest reading or anybody in control of this, do not use the short form at the second
1: Amen
0: reading.
1: To that.
0: It's so beautiful. But our Lord emptied himself, became one of us, you know, being obedient even to the point of death, even death on a cross. But even looking at him, right, in the agony in the garden, Father, if it be your will, let this cup pass from me, but not my will, your will be done. And so, and you know, it's not that Jesus said no to his Father, but you know, it's not as though like he was just, hey, hooray, I get to go suffer. But out of love, he did it, right? He went into the agony in the garden. He was betrayed in the garden. I mean, he went through everything and loved his own in the world and loved them till the end and was asking for our forgiveness even from the cross. Yeah. And so don't be surprised when you find out you're, you know, like the son who kind of says no at first, but then you have the opportunity to follow through. It's like our Lord wants us to do his will, not to merely pay him lip service.
1: Yeah, exactly. Lip service was one of the words, one of the terms that was really going through my head a lot as I went over this passage a number of times. And I don't know, just lots of good things. And we got a lot more to ask, friends, but we're going to take a little bit of a break. We're up against our first break here. So let's do that. Let's take our break and let's come back and talk a little bit more about who are these tax collectors and elder and prostitutes, or who are these elders and the chief priests? Who are they too? We'll get into some of the people that Jesus is referring to here. In the meantime, if you have a comment, a question to make, and you'd like to make it on air, give us a call, 888-914-9149, 888-914-9149, or send us an email, innerlife@relevantradio.com. We'll be back with more of the conversation with Father John Eckert right after this. Stay with us.
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5: Hello, I'm Father James Kubicki, and for my reflection today, I want to start with a tough question. What is a popular song that hit number one on the charts and that has the oldest lyrics of any song? Let me give you some hints. The song made number one in 1965, and its lyrics go back to the 10th century before Christ. Except for six words and a repeated refrain of one word, the lyrics are from a book in the Bible whose author is said to be King Solomon. The lyrics are from the first reading at Mass today from the book of Ecclesiastes, chapter 3. Got it? It's the song Turn, Turn, Turn written by Pete Seeger in 1959 and made popular by a group called The Birds in 1965. Ecclesiastes speaks of life as a series of ups and downs, good and bad, telling us that there is a time to be born, a time to die, a time to weep and a time to laugh, a time to mourn and a time to dance, a time to be silent and a time to speak, and so forth. The series ends with these words, a time of war and a time of peace. Pete Seeger added a few words at that point. He wrote, a time for peace. I swear it's not too late. The seeds of hatred, violence, and war are in every human heart. Let's ask God today to remove any of those seeds from our hearts today so that, in the words of another song, let there be peace on earth and let it begin with me.
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1: 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We are with Father John Eckert, and we're talking about this coming Sunday's gospel lesson, and we are talking with him about that. If you want to pull it up, by the way, I hope you know that the Bible readings, the lectionary readings, can always be found at bible.usccb.org. That's the United States Conference of Catholic Bishops. This Sunday's Gospel, or if you're just paging through your own Bible, is Matthew 21, verses 28 through 32. Father, we left off, and as I said, I teased just before the break there, let's get into some of these people, these other people that are talked about here. Well, first off, Jesus is saying these things, and I mean, it ends with a lot of kind of critique toward them as well, the chief priests and the elders, and we have seen them we've seen this showdown before in the Gospels, but why don't you remind us of who the chief priests and elders are, and why is Jesus so critical of them?
0: Sure. So once again, with the context of this particular gospel, you know, it's interesting if you go to Matthew 21:28 that we're going to begin this week. In the lectionary, it says Jesus said to the chief priests and elders of the people. It doesn't actually say that at Matthew 21:28. You actually have to rewind to 23 to find out who he's talking to there. Mm-hmm. And so, you know, we go into this parable of the two sons, as I said before, right after they have this back and forth about John the Baptist. But what even sparks that? I'm just going to read 23 and 24 real quick. It says, and sure, when Jesus entered the temple, the chief priests and the elders of the people came up to him as he was teaching and said, by what authority are you doing these things? And who gave you this authority? And that's when Jesus answered them, I also ask you a question. If you tell me the answer, then I also... So, by what authority, right? Because basically in those biblical times, like you're always referencing the authority of, you know, Rabbi so-and-so says this, or, you know, Chief Priest so-and-so says this. Like you're referring to teaching authority before you, sometimes even going back to Moses. Well, Jesus doesn't do that. You know, like he says, you know, in the Sermon on the Mount, you have heard it said, but I tell you, like he's referencing himself, like the authority is coming from him, which we've got 2,000 years of church history of knowing this is the incarnate Son of God. We know that he has the authority because he is God. Now, to kind of, like, you know, as you look at the chief priests and the scribes, because it's easy just to paint them immediately as the villains,
1: right.
0: You know, it's like this wondering about where's this authority coming from? And, you know, when they say these things, like he's healing the sick, he's cleansing the temple, he's doing all this, and they're asking him these questions. And so, like, basically, when you look at the chief priests and the elders, I mean, they are the religious authorities. I mean, the keeper of the status quo. It doesn't mean all of them are blanket evil in the same way that, as, you know, Jesus talks about the tax collectors and the prostitutes. It doesn't mean that every tax collector and prostitute at Jesus' time was a saint. But it has to do with the way that they respond to him. Because you do have some leaders of the people, Nicodemus or Joseph of Arimathea, that do kind of come around and change. I mean, we'll see them. You know, Nicodemus came to Jesus by night in John 3. He's there for the burial later on. So, you know, like, but you have these groups that are all around Jesus at these different times, and it always helps to know who is he speaking to.
1: Yeah.
0: They look at these religious authorities, and it comes right after Jesus has cursed the fig tree, where it looks good, but there's no fruit. With a lot of the religious leaders at the time, there's so much based on the external without giving their hearts over to God. Mm-hmm. And Jesus is critical here because these tax collectors and prostitutes, they're seeing, you know, oh my goodness, like this mercy is on offer. That they who initially said no, I mean, tax collectors are in league with the enemy. I mean, the Roman Empire, it's this, you know, huge bastion of idol worship. You know, it's awful,
1: sure.
0: But
1: yeah.
0: They're being converted. I mean, I love this because the very author of the gospel we're reading, obviously in collaboration with the Holy Spirit, the same Matthew himself, you know, former tax collector,
1: yeah.
0: Who, when Jesus says, follow me, as we heard on the gospel on Monday, got up and followed him. Like, they listened, they saw that God incarnate is there. The trouble is, with the chief priests and the elders, there's all of this evidence that the Messiah has come, but he's not the Messiah they were expecting. I mean, they expected, in my opinion, way too little of a Messiah, right? Thinking that he's going to come, throw off the Roman overlords, and we're going to rule in an earthly way. But Jesus wants so much more than that for us. He wants us to be free from sin. And not just in a, I'm cleaned up on the outside sort of a way, and my clothes look good, and I look good on the outside. He wants us free from sin at the very depths of our being, at the very, you know, very root of our hearts. And that's where he's going. What he wants, his cleansing mercy to be right there at the heart of everything. And the chief priests and elders just are not open to that. And even when they're seeing this conversion of the tax collectors and the prostitutes, it's not moving them. They're not seeing what's right in front of them. Mm-hmm. And so you have this continual back and forth, and then the parable of the two sons.
1: Mm-hmm. Yeah, very good. Well, it strikes me too that he's, I don't know. Do you think Jesus is using kind of inflammatory words here too? I mean, I know that he's not, you know, if anything, he's obviously, if he is, then he's using them to spark a change, right? To spark kind of one of these things that, you know, give up on the ways in which you're currently walking and turn and recognize what I have come to give you. But when he says to them, amen, I say to you, tax collectors and prostitutes are entering the kingdom of God before you. I mean, that seems like a pretty heavy-handed slap in the face, doesn't it?
0: Oh, yeah. I mean, them's fighting words. That's what our Lord does. I mean, he is the ultimate and perfect combination of gentle strength. And, you know, anyone who has children knows that you have to have both, right? I mean, sometimes the most loving thing is discipline and you know, waking someone up, you know, to the dangers that are in front of them. I mean, it's not loving, you know, to hand a drunk another drink and their keys to their car. Like, that's not a loving thing. And so, you know, as they're refusing to welcome, you know, our Lord, you know, into their life, as they're refusing to go deeper than simply the externals that the fig tree represents, he's striving to wake them up. And, you know, even if you look back to the parable from last Sunday with the workers in the vineyard, right?
1: Yeah.
0: Our Lord, like, he could, the vineyard owner could go about it in a way that's much more copacetic, politically correct, smooth. And he could have just paid the first ones first and then worked his way to the last, and they would have been none the wiser. But instead, it's like he's getting at the root of, he wants to root out, as I read in a commentary last week, the demonic hiss. He wants to get rid of this, you know, we're all in competition with each other. He wants us to be in love with one another, to be self-forgetting. As St. Paul says in his letter to Philippians, to consider others as more important than yourself. Mm-hmm. Because as we all strive to be servants and to love one another, not to have this, you know, status quo social structure that the chief priest inscribes here, you know, being able to sit on top and consume, you know, widow's estate, which Jesus criticizes them for later. He wants us to all strive to imitate him, who came not to be served, but to serve, to lay down his life for us, and gives us the perfect example of that. And as you see at the end of the parable from last week, you know, their criticism is, you have made these last ones equal to us, you know, who bore the day's labors, right? You've got the chief priests and the scribes here. You know, they look down on tax collectors and the prostitutes. They don't look at them as being created in the image and likeness of God and people who are in need of redemption and, you know, beloved sons and daughters of God, you know, that if they just receive the mercy of God, instead, it's these are people to be looked down on. And our Lord, you know, offers us the kingdom that doesn't keep us trapped in the prison of, I'm only good if this other person over here is below me. No, like he wants us all in the loving embrace of the Father as brothers and sisters in Christ, which that demonic, prideful, envious, you know, envy, you know, that pits us against each other. Our Lord wants to root that out. And sometimes he's got to use some harsh language, some harsh actions, like the cleansing of the temple, to make that happen.
1: Mm-hmm. Yeah, it's very true. It's very true. And dare I say that this is, and some of the things that you've just talked about, Father, are very much applicable in our own age as well, because there are those, I look at the kind of the way that the chief priests and the elders probably viewed tax collectors and prostitutes as guilty of, well, certainly uncleanness, but moral kind of, they're just in the toilet, if you will, morally, in terms of how the chief priests and the elders would have been looking at them. And don't we in our day and age view certain people, especially when it comes to morality, if they have chosen a lifestyle that is contradictory to the law of God, don't we tend to, I mean, view them with those same type of eyes? What do you think Jesus would say to us?
0: Oh, absolutely. I mean, it's so much easier to point out the faults of other people than it is to deal with our
1: fun
0: own
1: too.
0: Stuff, right? Oh, of course it is. I mean, I don't know if you've heard of this little thing called the internet, but that's most of what happens on there.
1: Oh, man.
0: And, you know, I brought up confession before, and I'm sure I've said this on the Inner Life before because I feel like I say it darn near every day. But one of my pet peeves as a priest is when people say, you know, I don't need to go to confession. It's not like I've murdered anyone or anything. Mm. It's like, good for you, guy. Like, but our Lord came to make you more than merely a not murderer, right? Like, he wants you to be a saint, like, and quite frankly, a canonizable saint, like Blessed Fulton J. Sheen that we just, you know, saw beatified yesterday. I mean, it's like he wants that for all of us, to be on fire with his love, to set the world on fire, not to be like, well, I'm better than that. No, what does he want? Once again, I keep going to St. Paul's letter to the Philippians, but it is our second reading for this coming Sunday. You know, St. Paul tells us, have in you the same attitude, or that's the translation we get, but the same mind that is also in Christ Jesus. And then goes through the beautiful, it's called the Carmen Christi, or the Christ hymn that describes the self-emptying of Christ. Like, we're not called to merely be not Hitler. We're called to be other Christ. Like St. Paul says, it's no longer I who live, but it's Christ who's living in me. And Jesus Christ has so much love for us and so much divine humility that he lets us play a role in salvation history. He doesn't push us out of the way and just say, I'll just do it all myself. Like, it's like Shake and Bake and I helped. He lets us play a part and to recognize, like, look, we're not in competition with each other. It's there's always more charity to be lived out and served. And even the way that our Lord tells this parable, he says to the son, go out in my vineyard and work today. He doesn't say that because he's a harsh taskmaster. He says it because it's what's in our best interest. And he wants all of us to do the work that he's prepared for us to do. Because in so doing and cooperating with him and following what he's called us to do, we are fulfilled. There is a universal call to holiness. And he wants all of us in that and not to be in the trap of just saying like, well, you know, Deacon Patrick Connolly, he's going to Minnesota this weekend to give, you know, some talks. Like, why didn't they ask me? I guess I'm no good. It's like, no, there is always more good to be shared and more to be done and, you know, all this beauty. And he wants all of us to experience that and to be immersed in that and doesn't want us stuck in the trap of just perpetual self-comparison, but to realize that he looks at you, looks at me as a beloved son, as a beloved daughter of God, and wants us to participate in that love to the full.
1: Wow. Father John Eckert is with us. We're talking about the Sunday Gospel lesson today. We'd love some questions or comments that you might be rolling around in your head. We'll take them. 888-914-9149. Again, 888-914-9149. Or send us an email, innerlife@relevantradio.com. We got more to talk about, but we're coming up against another break here. So let's take that break. And when we come back, you mentioned, Father, expectations. I think we need to get in a little bit to what our expectations are of Jesus' work in our own day. We'll get into that on the other side of this break. Stay with us. We'll be right back.
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1: 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And I got to say thank you to Almighty God above because, friends, he's back. Father Richard Simon and Father Simon Says is coming back to Relevant Radio this coming Monday, the 28th at 1 p.m. Central. Same time, same Reverend Know-It-All answering your faith questions. 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Father Eckert serves as the pastor of Sacred Heart Catholic Church in Salisbury, North Carolina, and director of vocations for the Diocese of Charlotte as well. We're talking about this Sunday's gospel reading, gospel passage that's coming to us and coming to you this Sunday from Matthew chapter 21. As teased before the break there, Father, you had mentioned expectations, that the elders and the chief priests, that their expectations of the Messiah were such that they just didn't square with Jesus and what they encountered in Jesus. And so they were, well, at least confused, they were angry. So my question to you is, where do you think that in this day and age we're tempted to set our expectations too low about Jesus as well?
0: I think sometimes we simply get so focused on the this worldly needs. You know, I'll hear people, it's like, you know, so-and-so passed away, like, oh, you know, he's in the great golf course in the sky. It's like, You know, I think if that's all our Lord came for was to, like, send us to a country club, like, it's not what it's all about. I mean, you can be at some pretty amazing places or pretty amazing golf courses and still be a miserable human being, you know, and, like, just a really great day of golf, and not to like rail on golfers. I just don't happen to be a very good one. But like, just, you know, it's so much more than that. Or, oh Lord, if only I could get this car, if only we could get this house, or quite frankly, even like only if there were only just, you know, peace in our nation, you know, then like things we get, like he has come to save us from sin and death. And I think, you know, it's funny because I think we say those things and we hear them and it's like, oh yeah, of course. But like to look at how deep that really is, right? To save us from the isolation that sin presents, right? The hell that comes from when we turn our back on God and on one another. He's come to save us from that, yeah. You know, to make sure that we're not eternally stuck in our fallenness, that he wants us to be free. He wants us to be in relationship with him. And it's one of those things I think sometimes too, like just as we talk about expectations, just looking at, you know, not just the setting of where we are in the gospel, but who's speaking, the Son of God, that he's telling us a story to help us to know his Heavenly Father. And that you know, he himself does not jealously cling to his equality with God, But rather empties himself to do what? To pour that all over us, to give us his grace, you know, to die for us and then offer us by going down into the death that is baptism and rising to new life with Christ. He wants us to have eternal life. Mm-hmm. And that's no mere passing comfort. That's not the prosperity gospel. You know, that's not something that's going to pass away. I was mentioning earlier, like, I really wish I could have gone to the beatification yesterday. Yeah. I just couldn't pull it off. Being the vocation director too, I got to travel a lot and I really don't like being away from my parish. It's like, I feel like every time I'm away for a week, the kids in the grade school grow up so much. It's like, what happened to you? How did you get so tall? And I don't like missing any of that. So I had to miss it. It's tough. I wish I could have been there and watched a lot of it on TV. And a lot of my friends were there. In fact, my mother and my niece were there. Like, it was so cool to see everybody there. And I love so many of those people so much. But God has come to give us something, you know, like to give us those relationships, but in the eternal way. I mean, no one person, like even in our closest relationships, can ultimately satisfy us because this life comes to an end. Jesus has come to set us free from sin and death, to welcome us into his kingdom. As he said, tax collectors and prostitutes are entering the kingdom of God before you. And He's come to offer us the kingdom, which is better than just being stronger than the Romans or the Russians or whatever else there is now, he's come to save us from sin, from what isolates us, from what tears us apart. And that's better than anything we can put into words.
1: Wow, very good. I really appreciate that, Father. Thank you for that. 888-914-9149 if you'd like to get in on the conversation we're having today about the Sunday Gospel. Let's take a phone call. Let's go to Glenn calling in from Attleboro, Massachusetts. Hi, Glenn, and welcome.
17: Well, thank you. I appreciate the opportunity. Sure. I'll just keep it quick. There's a saying that I've used for quite a while that said that after all is said and done, much more is said than ever done. And that's so true. It's like, and then there's the word that says, let your yes be yes and your no be no. I mean, it sounds pretty simple, but we hear so many things promised to us today, and then we don't see any follow through, or it just disappears and goes away, and they hope we forget. But and one last thing, Father, I want to thank you for saying your yes and following through, because you dedicate your life to be a pastor and leading us in your parish. I'm not in your parish, but in your parish. I really appreciate that, the sacrifices and the love that you must have. Amen. I just want to say thank you for your yes.
0: Oh, Glenn, I sure do appreciate that, my friend. And I would just say to you, I completely agree with you. And I think sometimes, once again, there's the subtle temptation of the devil to like, these politicians, can you believe them? And it's like, yeah, okay, I get that. That's fine. But I also love the G.K. Chesterton quote of the, what's wrong with the world? I am. Yeah. And it's like I can't change politician X or Y. I'm only in control of me. Now I can continue to pray for them and strive to lead in the way that God has given me to lead. And Glenn, I sure do appreciate the thanks, and just please continue to pray for us priests and religious. And I'm grateful for it. But like all of us, regardless of whatever our specific vocation is, like I said, there's a universal call to holiness, and we all pray, that goes to the very core of who we are. Just kind of bring it back to something we were talking about earlier, Patrick. I jotted this down because I'd never really thought of it before our conversation today. We talked about lip service, right? And when you think about it, one of Jesus's 12, Judas, literally pays him lip service in the garden and betrays the Son of Man with a kiss. And there he is. One of the apostles that close to Jesus, it's possible. And so, one of those things in our life, we need to constantly be examining our consciences about, Lord, like, am I giving you my whole heart? And it's not to say like some sort of a scrupulous perfectionist thing. Mm-hmm. I was at a big conference for vocation directors last week, which I love it. It's a beautiful organization, the NCDVD, which is a wonderful name of an organization. But we had a presentation from a mental health help place for priests, religious, and seminarians called the St. John Vianney Center. Mm-hmm. And the speaker did such a beautiful job. He said something about, that being perfect, that it's an awfully fragile thing. We are all fallen. And it's like our Lord doesn't want us to be perfectionists, right? He doesn't want us to have that crippling pride. What does he want us to do? He wants to focus on the love of him and the love of our neighbor, to be able to forget ourselves. And as I keep referring to St. Paul, considering others to be more important than ourselves, striving to love and serve and to do it like our Lord did. And quite frankly, when we live that way, we end up being so much more happy and fulfilled than if we do turn in and focus on ourselves. When you look at Judas, right, who paid our Lord lip service, but obviously his heart was far from him. We know how that ended. Yeah. But then you have Peter, who obviously, denied our Lord 3 times. It's a horrible thing to do. But then later on, Simon, son of John, do you love me? Yes, Lord, I love you. Feed my sheep. And then what did Peter do? He did it. He went on to feed his sheep, even to the point of death on a cross, right there in Rome. Right. So I would just say, for all of us, Glenn, like I said, I appreciate your thanks. But Glenn, thanks to you. Thanks for staying Catholic. Amen. Thank you for being faithful. It's like we're all in this together. And the more that we grow in our love of Jesus Christ, the more we so love him that we just have to share him with everybody, the better off the world is. And we don't have to worry about complaining about politicians. We just need to worry about doing our part.
1: That's a very good point. And yes, we all have our yes to give, whether clergy or lay. I mean, everybody, every baptized person, every person has a yes to give to the Lord, and that's what he's looking for from us. I think to go back to where we were with the whole expectations thing, I think the one thing that may be plaguing us is that I see it around me, I see it in my own heart so many times, when I miss the work that the Lord is doing because my expectations are looking for him in a place where he's not, and not seeing him where he is. And I think most specifically, Father, that happens when we're in times of trial, in times of suffering, that, you know, we're looking for God to provide consolation in those moments. It doesn't seem to come. And so then we start heaping abuse on God, or saying, you know, maybe even turning away from him. And so I guess, you know, in these last couple minutes before we ask for your blessing, how can we alter our expectations, and or maybe even just simply admit, Lord, I don't know where you are. Help me to see you in this situation. How can we do that?
0: Well, I think one of the best ways is to look to, you know, this new patron blessed from yesterday.
1: Yeah.
0: Blessed Fulton J. Sheen. What was one of the main things he always preached on? The daily holy hour. And that man, in good times and in bad, was with our Lord for an hour every day. And if you look back just 2 days ago to St. Padre Pio, I mean, his feast was on Wednesday. I love his little three-word or three-term summary. Pray, yeah. Hope, and don't worry. And that first part, though, that prayer, you know, as Glenn said it a minute ago, it's a simple thing to say, but does that mean it's easy? No, we got to be faithful to prayer. We need to know our Lord and also know that he knows us. And that relationship with him requires time every day. You know, you look to Fulton Sheen, if he needed an hour every day, I mean, my goodness, you know, like we all do. We all need good, substantial time with our Lord. Now, granted, he's a priest, a bishop. Like, yeah, it's part of our life. I get to spend at least an hour with our Lord every day too. But, you know, look at you know, at your life, what your circumstances are. Spend time with him every day. I very often like to give as a penance two decades of the rosary, the fourth luminous and the first sorrowful. And I give them together. In both of those mysteries, the transfiguration, the agony in the garden, Jesus takes Peter, James, and John aside to pray. In the good times, like the transfiguration, and the bad time, like the agony in the garden, both require time with him in prayer. And the more we know him, the more we love him, the more we know that he's with us, even when we're bearing our cross, and to know that we don't have to do it alone.
1: Yeah. Wow. Yeah, I think that's the advice of the hour there. Spend time with him and, you know, get to know him, get to know his voice, get to know his ways, and hopefully we find ourselves maybe initially saying no to him, but then changing our minds and going and doing the Father's will. Father Eckert, it's been so good to have you back on the program today and to actually be talking through Sunday's Gospel. There's so much that I've gleaned from it. Thank you so much for providing it for us today. One more thing we would ask you before we let you go, friend, is may we have a blessing from you as we close, please.
0: Absolutely. Through the intercession of our Blessed Mother, St. Padre Pio, and Blessed Fulton J. Sheen, may our Lord pour down his blessings upon you all, help you to know his love for you, and may Almighty God bless you all, the Father, and the Son, and the Holy Spirit. Amen.
1: Amen. 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On Monday, how can...

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5: I do not like how that sentence ended. It's kind of like forlorn, kind of like maybe. It's hoping to get some wise advice, hopefully. Kind of a if possible, if you can do it. I'm not insecure. Do you think I'm insecure? Hope not. Thanks for calling. This is Dr. Ray. I appreciate the company here. This is Look Back Friday. No calls, but previous calls. And then I listen to them again, and I hate to listen to them. It's hard to hear yourself because at the time you're saying things, it may sound smart and articulate to you until you listen to it, and then you say that oh man, that wasn't very good. Shouldn't have used that word. It's very unsettling to listen to yourself. People will say that. I don't like to look at myself on a video. I don't like to see myself in a photograph. I don't like to listen to myself, because we can live with the illusion that we look good and we sound good until we have to look at ourselves and say, you know, I don't look as good as I thought I did. I don't sound as good as I thought I did. And I really had a terrible, terrible self-image issue erupt a couple months ago. I had to go in for my driver's license, get a new picture. And you know you're getting old when you look at your driver's license picture. And you're like, yeah, it's not a bad picture. That's not too bad. All right. We're going to get to those look back calls here shortly. Somebody asked me, they sent me an email. They said, did your kids ever ask you what it was like when you were growing up as a kid? And I wanted to show them. So I shut off the internet. I gave them a popsicle and I told them to go play outside until it got dark. Pretty much summarized my life. This is something that your kids or your grandkids will probably hear if they go to college. If they have exposure to any course that would touch upon this particular topic, they would hear that Jesus was a good man. Kind of like a skinny Buddha, a fat Gandhi. He was a good man. He was a philosopher. He had some good moral ideas. If we could perhaps live like Jesus, the world might be a better place. But that's all he was. He was a good man. C.S. Lewis talked about this. And he said, You really don't have that option. Jesus either was who he said he was, or he was a nutcase, or a liar, or just an evil person. Because the same information that perhaps somebody tells you is using to establish that Jesus was a good man, the same stuff, the stuff he said. He also said other things, and a whole bunch of other things that were either very delusional, or a horribly misguided mystic. He talked about being God. He talked about forgiven sins. He talked about coming back at the end of the world. If you strip the Gospels of all of Jesus's walking and talking like God, you just took out a whole bunch. Now, the comeback to that is this. Well, he didn't say those things. Those were the writers, the followers who said, well, yeah, he said those things. Then how do you know that what he said about morality was not what they said? You basically are stripping away what you want to believe he said, because you don't want to believe he was who he said he was. Now, of course, I don't want to get too far into this, but of course, if in fact they lied about everything Jesus said, then we have pretty good historical evidence that 11 of the 12 apostles went to their deaths. And they traveled too. Why would St. Thomas go all the way to India? Why would St. Matthew go to Africa? Why would St. Paul go to Rome? Why would they do this? If they knew this guy wasn't God, are they also excited to spread the teachings of a guru or a nutcase? I'm a psychologist. One of the most basic assessments of whether someone has lost contact with reality is their personhood. In other words, do they know who they are? If I ask somebody in my office, tell me about you, and they say, well, in fact, I am George Washington. I have returned. I have come back to establish a new political party based upon the standards and the personality of George Washington. Now, this person, if he truly believes that, he has lost contact with reality because he doesn't even know who he is. So what you're faced with is that Jesus, in whatever information that is conveyed about him through the Gospels and the New Testament, claimed these things. And the only way around that is to say he didn't claim them. But if you say he didn't claim them, you got another problem. And that problem is, then how do you know his moral teachings are what he claimed? How do you even know he existed? Of course, we do have plenty of evidence outside the Gospels that he existed in Roman historians. We have all that. The idea that you say Jesus was a good man is nuts. When somebody tells me that, I know they have not read or had any kind of exposure to the New Testament, particularly the Gospels. They couldn't have. He said way too many things that, if not true, would be crazy. Or worse, would be evil. Because he would have known he was going to gather up a whole bunch of followers and they were all going to be persecuted. He said these things. They persecuted me, they're going to persecute you. He knew this stuff. And a good man would not go to his death basically saying, I'm the Son of God. Why would he do that? That's kind of dumb, isn't it? I mean, I could see him roaming the countryside and trying to preach as a teaching rabbi, but wait a minute, when it comes time to be tortured to death and you basically still stuck to your story? What? I read a lot of novels that are based upon, oh, how would you describe it? Espionage, people working for or against the government in various plots. And one of the things that they point out routinely is that if you're being tortured, one of two things happens. You give up what they're wanting you to give up, if you can, or you die. You either take death or they miscalculate and kill you. There's no holding out against it. Well, we know that many of the apostles were tortured to death. Why did they not say to save their lives? Okay. He wasn't who he said he was. We made it up. We're making it all up. Why not? C.S. Lewis put it very colorfully. He said, there's no such nonsense that Jesus was a good man. He didn't leave us that option. He was either on the level of a man who thinks he's a poached egg, or he was evil, or he was God. You don't have the middle ground of, he was a good man. No, because what you're basically doing is saying, I'm choosing to believe the stuff that is palatable for me to believe, some of his moral teaching. But I do not believe that he is, he said he was, and who he was reported to be. I don't buy that. Well, then what you're basically doing is picking and choosing. You got way, way too much stuff intertwined in the Gospels where he walked like God, he talked like God, he acted like God all the way through. Did they make all that up? Well, if they did, they're pretty dumb, because they went to their deaths proclaiming it. Anybody tells you Jesus was a good man, you ask them one question. Have you ever read the Gospels up close? Dr. Ray.
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0: Somebody emailed me and said, Dr. Ray, can you tell me where to find some of your self-help books? I can, but I think that would defeat the purpose. Need to find them yourself. This is Look Back Friday. Let's go to Stephanie from Michigan. She has college kids. They're home now, and she's wondering about rules of the house.
1: So I have two kiddos, one in college.

0: some money if he's going to college locally and to live in a dorm.
1: So you don't trust him.
0: Encouraging him.
1: You don't trust him.
0: I do trust him. I just don't want him to go into debt when he could save on room and board living at home. But again, I'm like, do I make a contract? I know I need to. I've kind of told him, I will treat you like you're in college and away at a dorm. And if you're playing video games for 8 hours, I won't say anything. But the other part of me, like, I want his room to kind of be tidy. And
1: why are you not allowed to have your conditions in your house?
0: Okay, so I am.
1: Well, of course you are. And if you say to your daughter, whatever you do with that phone at college, I can't do anything about. But while you're living here, the phone is done at midnight.
0: Okay.
1: I mean, you're allowed to do that. I remember I was 18. I'd come home from school. It was over the summer. And I was at a party, and there was this girl, and we just sat up and talked till 4:30 in the morning. Nothing. We didn't do any hanky-panky. We just talked. Mm-hmm. I really liked her. So I snuck in the back door. Slept in the family room. Told my dad, yeah, I fell asleep in the family room. Got away with it. Next weekend, same thing. Got away with it. Third weekend, Pop caught me. And he said, you have a 12 o'clock curfew. For the summer, I'm home from college. And I had a 12 o'clock curfew. He viewed that as his authority. It's his house.
0: In your opinion, is that reasonable? Because sometimes I can be a control freak and maybe too many rules and too strict.
1: It doesn't sound to me like you are at all, just from what little you've said. I think a couple of things. Your daughter, the one who comes home, she probably has a couple of mindsets guiding her behavior. One, I can do whatever I want at college, and you don't know anything about it, so why are you trying to put rules on me here? That's one. And two, I'm 18 or 19 or 20, whatever I am. I'm not a little kid. I'm responsible. I get good grades. I'm a nice person. So therefore, I can kind of do what I want. So the question becomes, do you give yourself permission to say, in a smooth functioning of my home, when you're here, here's my expectations? Doesn't have to be ridiculous. I mean, you can simply say, this is not good. You're sleeping all day. This is not a good thing. Not a good habit to get into. Now, some people say, ah, so what? Well, okay, if a parent says so what, then that's their decision. They can say so what.
0: Right.
1: But if you're saying, no, I don't like that. I don't think that's good. Now, one third point here. You did not mention your husband's opinion in any of this. And when you said you were a control freak, is he thinking you are?
0: He has no opinion. I mean, he just, it doesn't bother him either way. So,
1: in other words, let mom do it.
0: Yeah, he's not a disciplinary. He's not a pushover either. He kind of just doesn't care. I don't think.
1: I'm not going to say I can't conclude. But if you say he's not a disciplinarian, but he doesn't do anything about it, then he's not a disciplinarian. In other words, if you go to him and you say it would be better for both of us to tell her this, then
2: Dad doesn't care. Mom's the only one.
1: The word controlling is a word that I hear a lot in marriage counseling. Oftentimes it reflects a spouse saying, I don't want to have the kinds of responsibilities that you want me to have. You're just controlling. Now, I would think that our anonymous, not anonymous, Stephanie's daughter would think mom is controlling. Why? Because she's not giving her totally unlimited license to stay up till all hours. She's working the midnight shift on her phone and then just sleeping all day, not being part of the family, not doing much in the way of help around the house, and just being kind of lazy. Is that good? One can say, but she's 18. So what? She's living in your house.

0: you're allowed to have the rules that you wish to have. Now, obviously, you're not going to have rules like she was 12, but there are going to be certain standards that you don't let totally down. You don't say, well, you can just stay on your phone as much as you want. You can play video games as much as you want. You can watch whatever you want. You can listen to whatever you want. You can blare it however you want. You can come in whenever you want. Why would you do that? I think I heard from Stephanie that she was nervous about her own parental authority. That she said she stays on her phone till 2 or 3 in the morning. Doing what? Here's the other problem you have. Let's say that she's home from college. She spent all the time she wants on her phone, whatever she's doing, social media, scrolling, whatever, texting, whatever. Not to say it's good either. But let's assume that it's, quote-unquote, benign. Endless on the phone is not benign, but that aside. Is that setting her up for going back to school? In other words, she's developing a habit, a pattern. This is what I want. This is what I'm into. This is what's starting to addict me. How will that affect future performance in college? She may have made it through the first year, but now she's really spending hours upon hours in the cyber world. And I'm going to assume that while she's doing that, she's not interacting with mom. I would guess that the vast majority of her time are spent away from person-to-person interaction, whatever that might be, whether it's her brother, whether it's friends, whether it's chores around the house. Stephanie said that her husband didn't care either way. She said he's not a pushover. Well, see, I don't see how those two words go together. If you don't care either way, you are a pushover. Because you're allowing the child to do what they want, because I don't care either way. A good parent has to make a judgment about a kid's behavior and habits, sometimes no matter what the age. And if they decide, this is not good, I don't like what this is leading to, I don't like what this robs in our lives, I don't like any of this. This is not good. It's like my dad. He said, Ray, it's not good that you come in at 4:30 in the morning. And I could have made my case. At that time, I was 19. I had just finished my freshman year. I'm a big boy now. I wasn't doing anything wrong. Yeah. Yeah, but because of that, my dad said, you got a curfew. Did I agree with it? Of course not. My attitude was, when I'm away at college, I can stay out till 4:30 in the morning. You don't know a thing about it. Of course. But his point was, this is our home. And as long as I am close by to supervise your behavior, which I think is kind of dumb. By the way, it was 3 weekends in a row. I met her at the same party 3 times, coming in at 4 to 4:30. In the words of Paul Wrecking Crew from The Longest Yard, work once, out of work again. That's what I thought. I would have kept doing it. I think Stephanie has to recognize she does have the authority to put some limits on what her daughter is choosing to do.
1: "60 Seconds with Father Mitch Pacwa.
2: The state has responsibility to orient things, but they can't take over the rights of the family, like in China, to have one child and that's it. It's a disaster over there. How many tens of millions of abortions have gone on? And one of the things that, as a result of that, is because of the preference to have boy children rather than girls, you have, for every 1,000 boys, there are 850 girls. This is a great imbalance. Same thing is going on in northern India. So this is where the government cannot take away the primary and inalienable responsibility of married couples and families. And they cannot employ methods which fail to respect the person and fundamental human rights. Beginning with the right to life, the government cannot force you to kill innocent human beings. and still be a humanistic government. It's an evil government.
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4: Are you passionate about Jesus? Are you zealous for Jesus? Are you fervent for Jesus? Are we fervent for the gospel? Are we passionate about helping this world come to know him? Is that true? It's not true for most people in the church. Is Jesus my best friend? Is he your best friend? I'm looking around the church. There's a set of guys in here who have great man caves. As I was praying this morning, I felt like the Lord said, hey, when are you going to come to my man cave? Like, you guys think a flat screen TV is really cool. Well, you should see what I got to offer. Because I and I alone, he says, can really give you what it is you're longing for. Whoever it is we're rooting for right now, they're going to lose eventually. Or whatever it is that's occupying our time, one day we're going to realize it really wasn't that important. Why aren't we hanging out with the one who alone can show us what life is really all about? When's the last time you hung out in the Lord's man cave?

0: Thank you for joining me here on the Dr. Zuna, co-production of the EWTN Global Catholic Radio Network and Ave Maria Radio Communications. My producer man, my editor for these calls, poor guy, he says he has to listen to them three times. Once originally, once when he edits, and then once when we play him again for me here on Look Back Friday. It's an idea we came up with about 12 years ago, I think. More or less saying, there's so much I want to say in any given call, and obviously this is not therapy. And I want to maybe go off in a different direction or define a term that the caller used, but didn't have the time. There were other people on the line and had to focus on just a bit of education where I could. But Look Back Friday allows a little more commentary. So I'm looking at the clock there. Let's see what I'm going to do here. Let's try. I'm going to have to probably take this one past the break as I look at the clock. Bernadette from New York has a situation that I'd say maybe 20 years ago she never would have faced as she was in OCIA.
1: She teaches RCIA, and one of the, I don't know what you call them, one of the candidates is a biological male, identifies as a transgender female. He's been baptized Catholic, but wants to receive Holy Communion, confirmation, and reconciliation. And he does seem to really love what he's learning about the faith. He comes to Mass faithfully, doesn't receive communion. But it hasn't been addressed yet that he can't be a transgender and a faithful Catholic at the same time. So my mom's just not sure how to even approach the topic with him.
0: Would she get some consulting from Father?
1: Yeah, he's not really sure either.
0: Oh. Well, she's probably, well, if Father's handing it off to her, if he's saying, you're teaching RCIA, you handle it, probably she needs to make sure. She needs to make sure she understands the essence of the church's teaching on this. There's a lot of ways she can get that. Has she explored that already?
1: No, I don't think so.
0: Okay,
1: I think
0: she needs to explore it. So she's clearly repeating what the church teaches about this. And then she explains it to him. And she asks him first. Let's get him to explain himself. She asks him first, you know, how long have you been trans? What do you think this means for your relationship with the church's morality about these things? And if he says, I don't really understand it, I don't know, I never thought about it, I thought it would be perfectly fine because this is who I really am, I'm really a woman, if I was born in the wrong body and this is the way it is. And then she can say, well, what would you do, what would be your reaction if you found out that the church cannot confirm that, the church cannot say this is perfectly fine, no problem whatsoever. Now, I don't doubt that there would be some pastors who would say, no, that's who he is, let's let it go, we need to understand and be tolerant. But what's important is not what necessarily an individual priest would say, it's what the church would teach on this. And I got to admit, I don't know the nuances on this, and I hope I'm not wrong about this. Somebody correct me real fast if I am, but I think your mother is correct. And if the priest is telling her, yeah, I don't know, quite know how to handle it either, then she's going to have to take him aside and sit down, explore with him all of this. Has he had gender reassignment surgery?
1: He comes across that, I mean, I think it's clearly, I haven't seen him. He looks like a male, but he's probably at least taking hormones to appear feminine.
0: So if she could explain to him, if you decide to discontinue the hormonal intervention and you go back to your biological sex with a good confession, you would be perfectly able to be in the Catholic Church. I would ask him what he understands, if he understands any of it. My guess would be he thinks it's no big deal. My guess would be that he thinks, what's the problem here? I mean, I'm finally who I am. And I think the church would appreciate that and celebrate it. So I don't understand. I think she's got to explore that and find out exactly where he is, as opposed to saying to him, you realize that if you're going to stay with this particular gender issue, it could cause real problems for you being entering the church. Explore okay. it first
1: he
0: with
1: him. He doesn't even know. Sorry, go ahead.
0: Go ahead, honey. Go ahead. She doesn't even know what?
1: His biological name. So, like, when it comes time to ask for his baptism certificate, for example, is that how you would start by asking, like, starting the conversation?
0: She could. Like, she could start. Your name, like, yeah, she could start anyway. What's he go by now? What names he use?
1: Starts with an M. It is feminine. I don't
0: okay.
1: know.
0: Okay. So, say Mark. Melanie. Let's just say Melanie. And so, sure. he says, well, my name is Melanie. Well, what was it when you were born? What was it when you were baptized? Well, I was baptized Mel. Okay, so you're no longer Mel? In other words, your mom's got to kind of explore with him what he thinks all this means regarding him being fully in communion with the Catholic Church. And she can stress to him, look, we're not saying you're a wretched reprobate that's going to roast in hell. That's not our call. That's not the church's call. But we are saying the church has certain standards regarding sexuality. And this is one that could pose a roadblock. And if he says, well, I'm not going to sacrifice who I am to join the church, any church like that. There's other churches who would accept me. Okay. Yeah, she's going to have to find out. It's a very interesting thing. I think that the church is clear in this teaching that we are the way God made us. And science is pretty clear on this, that every one of the trillions of cells in our body are either XX or XY. Now, there may be mental confusion about who I am, gender-wise, but the whole idea that, first of all, I think the person doesn't understand what this means for him wanting to become Catholic. Worst case scenario, he does understand, and it's more of a, I want to embarrass the church, or even worse, I want to have a lawsuit against the parish or the church or the diocese. I would want to know his motive. What is his thinking about the idea that I want to pursue a transgender identity and yet become a fully practicing Catholic? Now, obviously, there's nothing to keep him from going to Mass at all. But the Eucharist is the ultimate sign of union with the Catholic Church. The Eucharist basically says, I believe all that the Church holds and teaches. That's what it says. So for him to say, well, it's just part of the Mass. I just want to take the Eucharist because that's part of the Mass, and I think I shouldn't be denied it. I think it would be similar, well, there would be parallels to me going into RCIA or OCIA, wanting to become Catholic, and saying, oh, but by the way, I have a mistress, and I have no intention of leaving my mistress. Well, at that point, that moral issue has to be resolved.

0: What was Jesus' chief mission on earth? It was, the Catholic Catechism tells us, to achieve his Father's will, God's plan of salvation in the fullness of time. Jesus did this by preaching the good news, the arrival of the reign of God, which had been promised through the ages in Scripture. To fulfill the Father's will, Jesus ushered in the kingdom of heaven on earth. The kingdom is visible in the word and worship of Christ and in his presence in the church. The seed and beginning of the kingdom are the little flock Jesus gathered around him, the disciples and the 12 apostles with Peter as the head. They are the foundation stones of the new Jerusalem. The church is born primarily as a result of Christ's total self-giving. The origin and growth of the church are symbolized by the blood and water that flowed from the crucified Christ's side. This is Peggy Stanton, and this has been the Order of Malta's Minute with the Catechism.
1: I worked in pro baseball for a long time, and we play on Sundays. And it was an easy excuse. I took the easy out and just didn't go to Mass. Got caught up on that whole selfishness, that whole, I can do it all. The times when I was struggling were the times I needed God the most. And now that I've come back and accepted God, my world is completely changed.
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0: giving you a remedial psychological education, raising your IQ into the target zone, 120 to 140, for full minutes at a time. This is Look Back Friday, variant of The Doctor Is In. Obviously, it occurs on Friday. And what are we looking back at? We're looking back at previous calls. We're actually listening to previous calls. It's a mixed metaphor, but it just sounds better. Look back as opposed to listen back, when you can use less syllables to describe what you're doing. Lingers longer. That said, we take previous calls, played not necessarily in their entirety, but educated and edited at the capable hands of Andrew Krucek, my producer man. So let's see what we have coming up. Linda from Nebraska is struggling with something that can be tormenting. You've been struggling with scrupulosity for how long?
1: More so about a year-ish.
0: That's not too bad. Scrupulosity, a lot of times, is this lifelong thing. So how did it gain such strength in the last year?
1: I don't know.
0: Yeah? Is something different in your faith life? Did you decide I want to be more faith-filled and more like Christ, and therefore I'm realizing there's more wrong with me than I thought? What changed?
1: Yeah, that could be. You know, I'm trying to be, increase my faith. So that could be, like, I don't know anything at the top of my head that sparks this was the reason for this.
0: Did you feel it coming on, or was it all of a sudden you just felt like, oh, I'm so unworthy, I don't know if God can ever forgive me? Was that a sin? Did I burp wrong? What did I do? I don't know. Is that a serious sin? Is that not a serious sin? But, oh my gosh, I never thought about this stuff before. Now it's really pounding me.
1: Yeah, I don't remember the exact time. I just remember just starting to struggle and seeking confession, and then it just kept building and building and building.
0: So I'm sure you've talked to priests about this, and they've given you instruction, and they told you that you have to count on God's mercy, and in fact, you're creating sins where there may not be any. Or you're making sins more serious than they are. I'm sure you've heard all that from priests, probably more than once, right?
1: I've talked to them in the confessional.
0: And they've told you this. True?
1: Yeah, some of these things. I mean, not particular those things, but they've definitely given me some advice.
0: And that advice is designed to help you overcome being so scrupulous, being so hyper-attuned to your sinfulness, and you either didn't listen or it didn't help. Why not?
1: That's a good question.
0: I like to ask good questions.
1: I think it has to come to me instead of giving it to God, I think, is a lot of it. But to getting to that point, to be able to just release it, that's where I'm at.
0: Okay.
1: Just for, afraid I won't, confess everything or forget something to confess, or, or like you said, those sins are bigger than what they really are, or what if I didn't remember everything, and those kind of things.
0: You understand the church's teaching on confession. Confession is necessary for serious sin. Sin that would break your relationship with God. Sin that could be called mortal. So that's what confession is for. The other sins that are part of our fallen human nature, the things that we do that don't anywhere come close to fracturing our connection with God, they're forgiven, for example, right before the Holy Eucharist. Or they can be forgiven with a good act of contrition. So you're not obliged by church teaching to confess those sins. Now, most people do. People who go to confession, they do a good scouring of their conscience, and they say, okay, I'm going to try to think of everything I can that I would like to shed that I think is sinful and part of who I am. Okay, I got that part. But even if you would forget a couple of the small ones, that doesn't make your confession false or invalid. It doesn't. That's church teaching. Did you know that?
1: That you don't have to confess being ill, yeah.
0: Okay, so you knew that. All right. So you've put it upon yourself to say, gee, what if I forget a sin as I go to confession and I walk out of that and go, oh, no, I got to run back in and tell Father. I got to tell him I forgot that sin. You don't go that far, do you?
1: I went back in before, yes.
0: You do go that far, huh? And I would think that on more than one occasion, Father has probably told you, well, you were absolved of that sin when you made your act of contrition, and I pronounced the words of absolution. He probably told you that, didn't he?
1: I don't remember his exact words.
0: Okay. Well, it sounds to me, I'm just shooting from the hip here, that as your faith has gotten deeper, it's more important for you to live a good life, a virtuous life, mm-hmm. as best you can, a sin-free life. Okay, that's a wonderful thing. That's what you want. On the other hand, if you say, my faith is becoming a source of torment for me, it unsettles me. I'm constantly worried about my sinfulness. That would not be what the church would want you to do. That would not be what Christ would want you to do. He says, I give you the peace the world doesn't understand. Well, obviously, Linda, you're not letting him work. You're more or less simply saying, yeah, but Jesus, wait, you don't understand. I'm more a sinner than you realize. At some point, I would suggest you get yourself a spiritual director so that you can have an ongoing contact with a priest who will help you look at this much, much more reasonably and recognize, yes, like all of us, Linda, you sin. Unlikely that anything you do reaches the status of a grievous or mortal sin, because you know as well as I do what you have to have. You have to have full consent of the will. In other words, I'm going to do it anyway. You have to know that it's as wrong as it is. It's not that you make up it being wrong. It has to be wrong. You have to know that. And then the third thing is, full knowledge, consent of the will, and it has to be seriously wrong. Those three things. Makes it quite unlikely that you would commit a serious sin. Quite unlikely. One of the things I see as a theme when clients come to me and are tormented by scrupulosity is, one, it does center around confession, for like for Linda, which is, what if I forget to say something? What if I didn't say it accurately, etc.? That's big. The other one is, what if this sin is really seriously wrong? In other words, if you spoke about somebody and it was what we call detraction, in other words, you're telling another person about their faults, you're telling another person about someone else's behavior that is frustrating or wrong, whatever. You're kind of detracting from the other person's image of the person you're talking about. And you think, oh, man, what if that's really a mortal sin, you know? It's not, and you have to be aware. Father Larry Richard talks often about looking at the commandments. The commandments are a good guide to what is serious sin. For example, thou shalt not commit adultery, thou shalt not kill. All right, thou shalt not covet thy neighbor's wife. Thou shalt not have other gods before me. Those things are a good guide to serious sinfulness. But for many people who are scrupulous, the one thing they're missing is they are far, far away from deliberately wanting to commit a sin. They don't have the willful component. If anything, they're nervous about committing a sin. It's not a matter of, I don't think that's a sin. Now, for Linda, prior to her becoming Catholic, she didn't give any thought to this stuff. Which, personally, if I had to choose between indifference or scrupulosity, you got to go with scrupulosity, because indifference can jeopardize your soul. Scrupulosity probably won't. It'll kind of torment you emotionally, and it'll strip you of a lot of peace that our Lord said you should have, but it's not going to jeopardize your relationship with God. in a lot of respects, it comes down to I got to trust in his love and mercy. I got to trust in that, even though I don't feel like it, even though I think with grave doubts about my walking in the right way, I've got to understand that there's nothing in me that wants to commit a serious sin. And serious sin is not something you stumble into. It's like, oops, oh, I guess I did that, huh? No, you got to be aware of it. I had a very, very poignant call sometime back on this program. Young lady had had three abortions, and she was torturing herself over this. The first two, she didn't even know they were wrong. She was a teenager in one of them, and she was just told, this is what you do, and she didn't even know what it was. Then the second one, she was, I believe if I remember correctly, was kind of forced into, truly forced into it. You know, but she could not accept that she could be forgiven. That was part of her scrupulosity. I can't be forgiven for what I did because it was so bad. But she didn't take God at his word. And there is also evidence, I didn't get a chance to get into this, there is also evidence that scrupulosity is kind of under the umbrella of obsessive compulsive disorder, more of an obsession, and it can have a neurological underpinning, which is there are just certain neural pathways in the brain that are just too prone to firing. That's for another time. Dr. Ray.
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0: Hi, everybody. 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

0: Thank you for joining me here on The Doctor Is In. Only got a couple more minutes, so there's no way we can take on another look back call. Let's talk just a little bit more about scrupulosity. I've struggled with a little bit of that. There's a part of me that very much, no, not a part of me, all of me, very much wants to walk with our Lord. But when I stumble and fall, I think about failing. I just don't want to keep doing that stuff. You know, where is my grace-filled will to walk better? And I think that's the source of my frustration. And I have to keep reminding myself, according to my standards, I might get pretty frustrated with me. If I were the one to judge me, I'd be in big trouble. Because I'm not as merciful as our Lord has revealed him to be, and God has revealed him to be. I got to trust in that. I have no other choice. I have to accept that. Otherwise, if I don't, my religion will become troublesome. In the extreme case, it could become something that somebody would just leave because they don't want to be tormented like that. A lot of people do that. They have a certain sin that occupies them completely, and they don't want to give it up. So what do? They leave religion. I don't want to be tormented by the fact that I'm not living the way I think I should live, or I'm not living the way my religion that I was raised in taught me to live. So therefore, it's easier to give up my religion than it is to give up my sin. Now that's scary. That's very risky. God is the judge. But at the same time, I can see some people being so distressed by this encroaching scrupulosity, this overthinking of their sinfulness, that to find peace, they drift towards its counter, which is indifferentism, which means, I don't care. It doesn't matter. It's not a sin. I can do that. I'm a good person. We humans, we have an unlimited ability to take even the best stuff and use it to distress us. Thank you for joining me here on this Look Back Friday. I'm Dr. Ray Guarendi. Walk with God, and as long as you're walking there, you don't have to be scrupulous about it.
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1: Its employee health plan under the state's Parity Act. The church, represented by Alliance Defending Freedom, sued in 2019 when its insurer forced abortion coverage into its group plan. Two Democrat-appointed judges said the law was fine, but one judge dissented, writing, quote, "It effectively took sides on abortion coverage, an area of profound moral and religious disagreement." That judge was correct. A church that preaches the sanctity of life is being forced to bankroll the very thing taking it. That's the state conscripting a church into the abortion industry.
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4: This is an EWTN News Link. I'm Anna Mitchell from the Sunrise Morning Show. Pope Leo has begun his four-day visit to France, which began this morning in Paris. He will also visit Lourdes and Metz. Archbishop Fulton Sheen is now Blessed Fulton Sheen following his beatification in St. Louis yesterday. Around 50,000 pilgrims joined nearly 90 bishops and 1,000 priests for the Mass. His feast will be December 9th, and EWTN News reports at a press conference yesterday. Monsignor Jason Gray confirmed they're already investigating six potential miracles that could lead to his canonization. And President Trump hosted Chinese President Xi Jinping at the White House last night for a state dinner. The event was also attended by a long list of U.S. tech executives. For more news with a Catholic perspective, visit EWTNnews.com. Call to Communion with Dr. David Anders starts now.
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8: 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All right, Pedro Quiles, our producer, Matt Kabinski handling phone screening. Ace McKay is on social media. I'm Tom Price. Very glad to be back with Dr. David Anders.
9: Tom, how are you today?
8: I'm well. How are you?
9: Hanging in there, thank you.
8: Did you get to see any of the beatification yesterday or hear it on the radio?
9: No, but this morning I prayed to Blessed Fulton Sheen.
8: Yeah. Look at you, Mr. Up-to-Date.
9: So I thought that was pretty cool.
8: Fantastic. We're going to lead off with a text that we received overnight here on EWTN. This is from Carol in California. If a soul in purgatory is beatified by the Catholic Church, would that person then be moved from purgatory to heaven immediately?
9: Okay, thanks. I appreciate the question. The Church's declaration of sainthood or beatification or conferring the status of venerable or servant of God, none of those things compels God to do anything.
8: Okay.
9: Right? You understand?
8: Yeah.
9: So this is for the sake of the Christian faithful to indicate that this individual is exemplary and lived a life of heroic charity, etc., etc., etc. Right? So it's just a news bulletin to the Catholic faithful, essentially,
8: okay.
9: regarding the,
8: right.
9: the quality of life of this individual. It does not have any effect on that person's status in the next life.
8: Carol in California, thank you so much for your text. Here's one that came in from Julian in Orange County, California. Tom and Dr. Anders, when we say that God does not have the capacity for sin because he is love, how can it be possible that he can create a world in which the capacity for sin is possible? Put another way, how can God give free will to his creatures if he himself does not have free will to sin? Apologies for any heresies I've probably fallen into with this question. Thanks, Julian in Orange County.
9: Yeah, thanks. So, first of all, with respect to God's will, God is actually the most utterly free being in all of reality. No one comes even close to touching the freedom of God. I mean, think about it. God is under no compulsion to create at all. And God could create any conceivable world. I don't have that much freedom. Nowhere close. Neither do you. Right?
8: Yeah, yeah.
9: None of us have anywhere near as much freedom as being able to create any conceivable world. Right? God is freer than anybody. And in Catholic theology, and I think in common sense, sin is not a kind of augmentation of your freedom. It's a diminishment of your freedom. Because what enables you to act as a rational agent, right? You have this capacity to understand and to deliberate and make choices. And given the world that we have, one of the things that you can discern is more or less the nature of the good in a given situation.
8: Uh-huh.
9: And so, you know, there's some things that, hey, your choice is just between goods. Do you want to have a turkey or a ham sandwich? Right? I mean, there's no moral significance to that choice.
8: Okay.
9: You just have the freedom to choose between two good things.
8: Sure.
9: Do you want to eat your turkey sandwich or shove it up your classmate's nose in anger? Right? Well, that's also a free choice, but it's a misuse of the good thing.
8: Yeah.
9: Right? Well, you know, if you choose the nose business, that would be a misuse of the thing.
8: Yes.
9: And it might end up with you going to the principal's office, which would diminish your freedom even more, right?
8: Yeah.
9: But the way the Catholic Church looks at it is that the misuse of a good thing, turning a good thing away from its proper intended purpose, isn't really an exercise in freedom. It really indicates a kind of deformation in your faculty of choice and maybe in your intellect. And grace actually restores you to greater freedom of action, enabling you to accomplish a greater scope of goodness, right? So God, in that sense, is the most utterly free being. Now, for God to create anything that isn't God, by definition, the thing is not going to be as free as God.
8: Yeah.
9: Right? And the capacity to misuse one's rational faculties is where evil comes from. That's why there's evil in the world. Now, to the question, why does God create a world in which evil is a possibility? This is a mystery, and the best we can do is to say that God does so because he has a plan. He's going to bring something better out of it. There's a hint of this in the Gospels when Jesus says that there's more rejoicing in heaven over one sinner that repents than over 99 righteous people that have no need of repentance. Now, stop and think about that one for a minute. Like, we just kind of pass over that when we hear it in Mass, but that's actually kind of an amazing statement. He's actually saying that a world in which a sinner repents is in some sense preferable to a world in which there's no need for repentance. And the best I can do is come up with an analogy. Imagine reading a novel in which there's no conflict.
8: Ugh.
9: That, you're just like, what's the point of the thing,
8: yeah,
9: right? You know, there's
8: yeah.
9: got to be some challenge to overcome. Otherwise, it's a boring novel. Well,
8: sure.
9: You know, I don't think you would impute evil to an author that wrote that sort of thing into his novel, right? No more so would you do God.
8: Yes, indeed. Hey, thank you so much for your text. We're getting texts right now. We're going to get to one of those in a moment. We'll also get to a couple of emails and your phone calls at 833-288-EWTN. 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
8: It's called Communion with Dr. David Anders. 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Hello, Joe. Happy Friday. What's on your mind today, sir?
14: Hello, guys. Thanks for can you hear me okay?
8: Yeah, go right ahead, Joe.
14: Okay, great. So I'm calling to get your advice regarding a friend of mine. I'm a Catholic. He is not. He identifies himself as kind of like a non-denominational Christian, but he has not been baptized, and he's expressed that he's kind of tentative or hesitant to get baptized because he doesn't really know which denomination he agrees with. And I've encouraged him to get baptized. I'm curious, would it be smart for me to advise him to get baptized in a Protestant church, or is that something that I should refrain from doing because he'd be asked to make a profession of faith that's in conflict with the Catholic faith?
9: Yeah, thanks. I appreciate the question. Well, first of all, one thing I'd like to remark on is interesting. Your friend's criteria for baptism is find the church that agrees with me and then, and I put this in quotes, submit to it, right? This is what my friend Brian Cross refers to as ecclesial consumerism. Right. And it's very backwards from the way a Catholic thinks, which is find the church that Christ founded and then agree with it. Right. You know, yeah. I mean, when I became Catholic, the Catholic Church said all kinds of things that seemed a little wonky to me. And I said, well, that's what the church teaches. So I guess I'll be wonky, too, right? Because I'm going to follow the church. And it's just the same attitude a Protestant would have towards the Bible.
8: Yeah.
9: The Bible's a lot wonkier than the Catholic Church, to be honest with you. There's wonky stuff in the Bible. And they never hesitate to think, well, you know, I'll take this verse and not that. I'll take this chapter and not that. Slice the Bible up and be... No, they don't do that. They take the whole thing. And that's what you have to do with tradition. You take the whole kit and caboodle. That's what Christ has revealed. In terms of advising your friend to be baptized, yeah, that's an interesting question. I mean, from a Catholic point of view, any Trinitarian baptism in which the celebrant intends more or less what the Church means, right, that this is a rite of initiation into the Christian faith and into the Christian Church, however it might be misconceived, is a valid baptism. I mean, there's pretty limited instances of when the Church regards a baptism as invalid. If it's not a Trinitarian baptism, it's not valid. If they use the right words, but what they mean by them is something so vastly different from anything historic Christianity has ever held, like in the case of the Mormons, that's invalid. But more or less all of the main sort of denominational Protestant churches would have baptisms that the Catholic Church would regard as valid. Now, many non-denominational Christians view baptism as a kind of symbolic ordinance that doesn't have any gracious effect in the soul, which is strange, but they hold that. And so, you know, the grounds on which you would persuade him to be baptized, I mean, you know, he probably wouldn't accept the Catholic reason why he should be baptized.
15: Sounds like he's very early in his journey.
9: Yeah, he's early days. And, you know, again, as a Catholic, I would look at a soul like that and say that, and this is just my personal judgment, that you know, this is not a person who is without God. I wouldn't make the judgment that he's without grace, certainly not without prevenient grace. I mean, he's got an interest in the things of God and the things of religion, the Christian faith. The Holy Spirit's at work in him in some capacity. He's searching for truth. And I guess my inclination personally would be to just encourage him in that ongoing search for truth rather than trying to, you know, prescribe a particular path to him, and to do what St. Peter says, which is to always be ready to give an answer for the reason for the hope that's in you. You know, and if he's open to it, dialogue with him about the Catholic faith. But I wouldn't try to constrain his conscience personally.
15: Joe, is that helpful for you?
14: It is. Thank you very much.
9: Thank you.
15: Most welcome. That opens up a line for you right now at 833-288-EWTN. If you have a question for Dr. Anders, 833-288-3986. 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It is Called to Communion on this Friday afternoon here on EWTN. Let's go down to Mary in Southern California, listening on the great JP2 radio. Hello, Mary. What's on your mind today?
16: Oh, hello. Hello, Dr. Anders.
9: Hi.
16: A few days ago, hi. Thank you. Yes. A few days ago, you mentioned to a caller something about... She was asking about NDEs.
9: Yes.
16: And you said something to the effect that there is, you know, consider the possibility, you used the word serious, that, you know, it might not be real. And I was telling the screener I was just interested in your position on those, given Dr. Spitzer's extensive, you know, information conferences, that he talks about these things using scientific data.
9: Yeah,
16: to back it up.
9: I'm very familiar with Dr. Spitzer.

0: doesn't, sure, but he sure. doesn't. We don't come at it from the same angle. Now, you know, this comparison is not, it's very limited, okay, because I'm not trying to claim more than I'm trying to claim. I am no great scholastic theologian at all. I mean, I would not put myself in this category at all, so don't think I'm trying to say that. But St. Thomas and St. Bonaventure, right, they really were great theologians. I'm not. I'm just a radio talking head, right? But those guys really were great theologians. They were also really good friends. They had very different theological methods. Bonaventure and Thomas, very different. Very, very different, right? And they were okay with that. They were okay with that. I mean, throughout Catholic history, there have been schools of thought. Franciscans, Dominicans, even Jesuits, right? And they don't do theology the same way.
1: Yeah.
0: Right? And sometimes they come to radically different conclusions. So that's just okay. And one of the things I like about EWTN is EWTN has a wide variety of hosts. And on another issue, this was years ago, I won't say who the priest was, but a priest said something on the air, and I said the exact opposite on the air. And somebody called me up and said, hey, you said X, and Father so-and-so said Y, or not X. And I said, well, I disagree with Father so-and-so. And then afterwards, Father so-and-so called me up.
1: Love it.
0: And we had a nice conversation, and we agreed to disagree, you know? So that's that's fine.
1: Yeah.
0: All right. My thing on NDEs is their claims to private revelation. Look, I hope I have one. Right? Or I hope somebody I love has one. I mean, I really do. Like, when my dad was dying, I wanted him to tell me, hey, you know, I saw Jesus last night, and this is what he said. And I mean, I have that hunger for the beyond like everybody else does. I would love to find out that I had some solid piece of data that could give me assurance about the destination of my loved ones or about my own destiny or what have you. Of course I would like that, right? But if somebody comes and says to me, I had this experience, the only thing I can personally really know about that is that they had an experience. I can't make any judgment about the origin of that experience or about its veracity.
1: I remember when this came up on the show week or two ago. You did not say that there's no such thing.
0: No, I never said there was not. I mean, they may happen every day, all over the place. And maybe they give all kinds of great information about the next life. I just can't know that.
1: Yeah.
0: And what I know is what the church teaches me and what reason also can confirm. And so when it comes to framing my Catholic life and my Catholic faith, my preference is to stick to the dogmatic teaching of the Catholic Church. And if and when people have exotic experiences that confirm that, well, I find that interesting. But I'm also very cognizant of the fact that there are people who claim to have exotic experiences that contradict the dogmatic teaching of the Catholic Church. And so my takeaway from that is I'm not personally going to put too much stock in exotic experiences.
1: Sure.
0: Now, like I said, if it was my dad and he said, and I think I mentioned this on the air a few weeks ago too, both of my father's parents claimed that Christ came and spoke to them before their death. Both of them did. I mean, 5 years apart. Of course that comforts me. And I really wanted my dad to say that to me before he died. I really wanted him to say, you know, the Lord came to me last night and said it's time to go, or something like that. I was hungering for that. I was denied that gratification. If it had come, you better believe I would have clung to that with hope.
1: Absolutely.
0: But, you know, but at the end of the day, even that kind of representation isn't this in the same category as the dogmatic teaching of the church.
1: Mary, thanks so much for your call from Southern California. 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Here is Paul now, a first-time caller from Southeast Pennsylvania, watching us today on YouTube. Hello, Paul. What's on your mind today?
2: Hi, Dr. Anders. My wife and I were watching the beatification of Fulton Sheen yesterday.
1: Yeah.
2: And as his relic was brought up the aisle, my wife was mortified to know that was part of his jawbone. Now my question is, I know that in the past we've heard that if somebody's cremated, that you shouldn't separate the ashes of a person, and yet we do it for saints. And we were just wondering why that is.
0: Oh, we don't do it for saints. We do not cremate their saints.

0: the saints, and divide their ashes and put them on mantelpieces. We don't do that. We do reserve some of their body parts and place them in reliquaries for veneration. That's not the same thing.
1: Exactly. Paul, thanks so much for your call today. It is Call to Communion here on EWTN. Interesting question here that may actually resonate with a lot of folks. This is from Bond in Bloomington, Illinois, listening on Catholic Spirit Radio. Bond says, I am a Catholic and a lover of fashion and style. Yet sometimes I have trouble with this as it draws attention to the self. Can you help me come to peace with this dilemma?
0: Probably not, to be honest with you.
1: What a great answer.
0: So look, you know, vanity is a vice. It is, all right? And only you can gauge the extent to which, you know, a kind of healthy hobbyist interest in something bleeds over into vanity. Now, you know, fortunately, God has gifted me with the allure, physique, and face that no amount of high fashion could could solve. You know, I'm not going to have that problem. I have kids though that are quite good looking, that are very handsome, and one of my sons, I have this experience of going out with him, and you know, we'll walk into a restaurant, and I'll notice like all the female people in this restaurant are looking at him in a way that they never looked at me when I was 29 years old.
1: Oh, man.
0: You know, and, you know, he just has that thing going for him. And walking around with him is like kind of introduced me to a whole new universe that I never experienced before, but vicariously, you know. So I guess I have to find my vanity other ways, you know. I have to. I do. I mean, we all have this temptation. You know, for me, the big temptation was always to be the guy in the room that had the answer.
1: Mm.
0: And what can I say? I ended up as a radio talk show host answering questions, you know. And I hope very much that we don't tilt over into vanity. There is a place, I think, probably, where, you know, walking in certain circles, maybe certain career paths and so forth, that attention to fashion makes a difference. I mean, obviously, if you're going to go into the modeling work, if you're an actor, if certain kind of public presentations, I mean, I imagine that there could be a legitimate use of this. And, you know, I mean, if you have an asset that gives you an advantage in negotiations or in sales, I mean, I would never tell somebody, don't use that. I mean, God's given you a natural gift and take use of that. But just be cognizant of when that tilts over into arrogance and pride and vanity and so forth. I have a friend who has a disability that is physically noticeable, right? And he said to me one time, sometimes I think people are like, they go out of their way to be nice to me or to befriend me because they see I have a disability, and I worry that maybe they're not into me for me. And I was like, dude, if you've got it, use it.
1: Well, yeah, there's
0: you know,
1: that.
0: I mean, like,
1: yeah.
0: You know, my mother is this cute, diminutive little woman who's impossible to dislike. And, you know, when I go out with her, sometimes it's like, okay, Mom, go do your magic. Get us the tickets, you know, or get the cab or whatever. Get us the best seat in the airplane. And she's able to do that because she has that little kind of, you know, cherubic personality.
1: She is. I love your mom.
0: Oh,
1: she's just
0: the best.
1: Fantastic. 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
4: This is a Did You Know Moment with Sandra McDevitt. Did you know 2,579 Catholic clergy were imprisoned in the Dachau concentration camp during World War II? In 1940, all Catholic clergy were sent from various camps to Dachau, housed in Block 26. Polish clergy, deemed racially inferior, Block 28. A chapel was put together by either scavenging or building by inmates. The Eucharist was smuggled out in tiny bits and distributed throughout the camp. After Pope Pius XII gave his Christmas message against the Nazis, 60 Catholic clergy were brutally tortured at Dachau. Polish priests received the harshest treatment, including medical experimentation. There was an ordination at Dachau, but that's another Did You Know. This is Sandra McDevitt for EWTN Radio.
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1: 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The theme is Understand the Faith, which is what we're all about here on this show and all the programming on EWTN. 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All right, let's go to Will now in Illinois. And Will is listening to us on the Great Covenant Network. Hello, Will. What's on your mind today?
6: Well, I wanted to ask a question about baptism of our children. I've been married to my wife for 33 years. We have five kids, and our two older, when they were children, we baptized them. And then when our three younger kids were born, she kept on putting off the baptism. We'd go through the classes that they would provide at the parish church. And then when it came time to schedule the baptism, you know, she would say, it's just not a good time. And, you know, one of the things I've struggled with my wife throughout our marriage is her diagnosed mental illness of bipolar manic depression. And so I tried to be patient through this, and I sought guidance. And I was told that, you know, if she refuses to baptize the kid after I've tried every effort to have her be a part of it, that I should just go ahead and have them baptized on my own.
0: Yeah, thanks. How old are these kids now, if you don't mind my asking?
6: 5 years old, 7 and 9.
0: Yeah, thank you. I appreciate that. So first of all, I'm really sorry. I mean, this sounds like a heavy cross to bear, and I'm sure that's been quite difficult for you and challenging. You haven't told me that much, and so I don't know, like, what your wife's mental state is from day to day. You know, if she, when she goes into her manic episodes, and I don't know if she becomes, like, psychotic and deeply irrational. I mean, these are things that can happen, as you know, with bipolar diagnosis. I don't know if she's medicated or not. All those things are going to come into play in terms of how you relate to her. I would say that you are certainly not bound by the judgments of a deeply irrational person who's, you know, perhaps borderline psychotic or psychotic. I mean, you just can't make peace with a person who's not rational, right? And you can't even yield to them because their demands are so various and they can change and, you know, back and forth in an instant. And I just wouldn't even try to deal with that. And I think my advice, if you're in a situation where you're one party of the marriage is deeply irrational, is you're just going to have to take the lead and make the judgment call as the rational member of the family about what should be done with the lives of your kids. And for Catholic children, I mean, the obvious answer is they need to be baptized. And, you know, you're kind of bumping up against the limits of it being your choice, right? I mean, I'm not exactly sure what the canonical limit is on a 9-year-old. I mean, probably the 9-year-old has to elect baptism for himself or herself, I imagine, but I'm not 100% sure on that. But with the 5-year-old, yeah, jump on it. And anybody who's below the First Communion age, absolutely, I would go ahead and get them baptized ASAP, like tomorrow. And if the 9-year-old, you know, needs to make their own choice to be baptized, I would encourage them to do so and go get them baptized, yeah. And you may just have to live with the consequences if your wife is upset about it, because otherwise I think you're imprisoning yourself to her irrational decisions, and that's no way to live your life.
1: Will, thank you so much for your call. We're certainly going to keep you and your family in our prayers. We're going to go now to Daniel in South Louisiana, listening on the great Christ Our King radio. And it's very interesting that Daniel's question is the same as a text that just came in like within 10 seconds of this from Deborah in Michigan. So Deborah in Michigan, listen to this phone call because it's going to answer your question as well. Daniel, what's on your mind today?
7: Okay, first of all, I would like to say I really enjoy listening to your show and the insights that Dr. Andrews has.
0: Thank you.
7: It's very educational.
1: Thank you.
7: A follow-up question with about the cremains. You said about separating them out. During the Mass for Blessed Fulton Sheen, they brought up his mandible. So that mandible is no longer part with the rest of the body. What is the difference with that? Is taking a teaspoon of a cremain and put it in a receptacle. Can't think of the name.
0: Sure, absolutely. I got you. Well, thank you so much for the question. I appreciate it. So, it used to be the case in canon law that cremation was not allowed at all, and it has only been allowed for Catholics quite recently, but there are still limitations on it. So if Catholics elect to cremate, the Church says you can only do this if it is not for a superstitious reason. So what would be a superstitious reason to cremate? Well, you know, let's say you believe in reincarnation, and so you go, you know, dump the ashes in the Ganges River or something. That'd be a superstitious reason. Sometimes you hear, you know, the Rocky Mountain High types that say, you know, I'd like to have my ashes scattered over the Smoky Mountains or the Rocky Mountains or thrown into the Pacific Ocean or something because somebody has some vague notion that their spirit will become, you know, diffuse across their favorite national monument or some such nonsense, you know. That'd be a superstitious reason.
1: Sure.
0: Well, you know, I would just like to feel like Granny here is with me, and so we're going to keep her ashes as a kind of a keepsake or a memorabilia, you know, kind of like, you know, somebody kept her, I don't know, her first bicycle in the garage. We're not going to get rid of that either, you know. That kind of reducing the human body, like, to the level of a keepsake.
1: Yeah.
0: That would be borderline superstitious and not respectful to the body, and certainly not reflecting the dignity of belonging to the body of Christ, right? And the Church's position is that the relics of saints are, when we venerate those, we're venerating Christ and his members. And so the logic of the veneration of the bodies of the saints is quite different from the superstitious rationale or the keepsake rationale. It really is connected to the doctrine of the dignity of the body. It's connected to the doctrine of the resurrection. It's connected to the doctrine that our bodies themselves are members of Christ. And so the way we handle the remains is very different, very, very different than the way you would handle these other cases.
1: Appreciate your call there, Daniel, and we hope that is helpful for you. Also, Deborah in Michigan, that answers your question as well. Call to Communion here on EWTN. Real quick text here from Yohandra in Miami, Florida. Yohandra says, I was told we cannot have any food an hour before receiving the Eucharist. My question is it a sin to drink coffee before Mass?
0: Okay, so the Church says don't eat before Mass. It is not hard to do. It's just an hour before communion. It's not an hour before Mass. It's an hour before communion.
1: Right, right.
0: Right? Most of the Masses I've gone to, particularly it's a Sunday Mass, you go in at 8 o'clock in the morning. Communion is rarely earlier than about 8:45.
1: Yeah.
0: All right. If you get in the back of the line, 8:50. All right. 8:55. So really what the church is asking you to do is, it's almost like, hey, just don't bring a bag of Cheetos into the Mass.
1: Yeah.
0: You know, I mean, like, it's not hard to do. You know, when you read theology, when you read canon law, a lot of times there are, the church is deliberate about not being overly specific because it doesn't want to be that pedantic. You know, I mean, like, one of the things you're never going to get in the Catholic theology textbook is just a list of all mortal sins. Because that, I mean, the number of ways you can do wrong is just so many. I mean, like, you can't list them all, you know? But you understand the major categories, the ways, the sort of general ways you can go wrong. So that's all you need, right? So I'm not going to give you a specific answer and say it's an absolute no-no to have a cup of coffee, or it's not an absolute no-no, but I would ask you to consider the spirit of the thing.
1: Sure.
0: You know, if you're going about this like, hey, I'm going to get my stopwatch out here, and I'm going to set the timer for 60 minutes on the nose,
1: Mark,
0: and I can eat my Cheetos, and okay, communion's coming up, and I'm at the 59-minute and 57-second mark, hold off for 3 more seconds, 1, 2, 3, I'd say at that point, you're really not entering into the spirit of the thing.
1: Yeah.
0: You know?
1: Yeah. There you go. And thank you so much for your text, Yohandra from Miami. Glad that you're listening to us there. Call to communion here on EWTN. Let's go to Kelly in Seattle. Kelly is listening to us on Sirius XM channel 130. Hello, Kelly. What's on your mind today?
8: Hi. Thanks for taking my call.
1: Sure.
8: I was realizing the other day at Mass that I was confused about who we were praying for and when the judgment is coming, you know, like at the end. And I thought, wait, I thought we had our individual judgment.
0: Yeah.
8: So, like, I understand that the rapture is not a Catholic concept as such, but... But what happened?
0: Yeah,
8: What is the Catholic Church's view on the church what happens when?
0: Thank you. So the church says there's actually two judgments. There's an individual particular judgment, and then there's the general judgment. So the particular judgment is what happens to you immediately at your physical death. You meet Christ, he judges your soul, and you go to heaven, hell, or purgatory right then and there. The general judgment is what happens at the end of time when the resurrection occurs and you get your body back. Sometimes people ask the question, well, if there's a particular judgment, why is there a general judgment? And general judgment is kind of like the graduation ceremony when you finish high school, right? You know, if you get your report card in the mail, that's the particular judgment. You go, phew, I passed. I'm actually out of here. Okay, I know what's happening. But then you get an opportunity to go walk across the stage wearing a funny hat and get, you know, shake hands with the school director, and all the people clap for you. That's the general judgment, right? The final verdict, it's in a public forum.
1: Very good. Thank you so much, Kelly, for your question. Call to communion here on EWTN. One of our great programs that we air for you during the overnight hours is the Fathers of Mercy Hour. We bring that to you on Sunday mornings, 4 a.m. Eastern, and Mondays at midnight Eastern on EWTN Radio. You know, the preaching order, the Fathers of Mercy, great friends of the network. They provide these excellent parish mission and retreat talks to us, featuring our own Father Wade Menezes, Father William Casey, and others. Do check that out. The Fathers of Mercy Hour here on EWTN Radio. Let's go now to Benedict. Benedict is in South Florida, listening on Sirius XM, channel 130. Hey, Benedict, what's on your mind today?
9: Hello. Yes, I have a question about the Eucharist, too. And I just want to know if a recovering alcoholic takes part of the blood, once the priest changes the wine, will they have relapsed?
0: Yeah, thanks. I appreciate the question. So remember the Catholic doctrine on transubstantiation. The doctrine is that the substance changes, but the properties or accidents of bread and wine remain. So if I drink from the chalice, I will have the experience of all the phenomenal properties of alcoholic wine, all of them, including the capacity to become inebriated. In fact, I'm not going to say which priest, but one of the friars I heard give a homily one time, and he was talking about a time that he, you know, after Mass, if there's consecrated wine, you know, the precious blood left over, you can't dump it down a drain.
1: No, you have to
0: consume it.
1: Right.
0: And there wasn't anybody around to consume it except this one priest. And there was a lot of it. And he consumed it. And he was like, somebody else is going to drive me home today. You know?
1: Yeah.
0: And that was the right move.
1: Yeah.
0: That's the right thing to do. But, I mean, that is what is going to happen to you.
1: Sure.
0: Okay? And so whether a recovering alcoholic could safely partake of the chalice is something for the discernment of that recovering alcoholic. But if the alcoholic has this thought, you know, I hadn't touched anything for 5 years, and, gee, this is consecrated blood, and, man, that'd be an opportunity to taste something alcoholic again,
1: yeah,
0: and I can give myself a pass because it's Holy Communion. That'd be a rationalization. A rationalization. Don't go in for rationalizations. Be prudent. Be prudent. You know, priests who are alcoholics have a dispensation about this thing, and they make their special allowances, because priest has to drink from the chalice.
1: Sure.
0: There's special allowances for priests who are alcoholics, you know, to get around this problem. I mean, it is a serious problem, and if you are an alcoholic who is prone to relapse, if you smell or taste alcohol, I'd say don't consume from the chalice.
1: Benedict in South Florida, thanks so much for your phone call. I got a text from Christopher in Chicago, listening on Sirius XM, channel 130. Christopher says, in Acts 8, throughout the chapter, Philip is shown proclaiming the gospel, performing miracles, baptizing, and is even snatched by the Spirit of the Lord. So, is there an explanation for Philip not conferring the Holy Spirit to Samaria?
0: The only explanation we could get is one within the context of the narrative of the book of Acts. Okay? And there may be other explanations, but within the narrative, this is my reading, just me. This is not like the official Catholic position. This is just my reading of the book of Acts. It feels to me, when I read Acts, like the sacred author is depicting a stage in the church's early history when the apostles are kind of figuring things out. I mean, clearly at the ascension of Christ, even after Christ's resurrection, they had not got it figured out. I mean, the first thing they say to him in chapter 1 is, Lord, are you at this time going to restore the kingdom to Israel? And you can just see Jesus being like, you blockheads.
1: Don't.
0: I just rose from the dead. You still don't get it. You know, no, you know, it's not for you to know the times and seasons and so forth. And the event at Pentecost is obviously a kind of bowl me over moment for the church that they weren't expecting. And they're trying to interpret these experiences and make sense of them. And they do. They come to recognize that this is the fulfillment of a biblical prophecy, and the laying out of hands by the apostles and the conferring of the Holy Spirit is a sacrament of the church, is what we call confirmation. But it's not like they had, you know, the Roman Missal in their back pocket and they had all these things developed in a formulaic way. I mean, the way liturgy develops is there are these dominical institutions, these things that Christ has given us, and then over time, as the church lives them out, they are embellished with ritual that become the liturgy of the church. But this is a stage of the church's evolution when these things are still getting worked out in a formulaic fashion. And the confrontation with the disciples of John, for example, did you receive the Holy Spirit when you believed? Well, we didn't even know there was a Holy Spirit. Well, whose baptism did you get? I mean, like, this thing's all in flux at this period of the church's history.
1: Sure, very early on. Appreciate that. Thanks so much for your question. You'll be glad to know we just got a text from Father Bill.
0: I saw that one.
1: Father Bill says, my opinion about baptizing a 9-year-old, which was an earlier phone call, as an infant or as an adult, well, the general instruction for Christian initiation makes the criterion catechetical age. So whether or not the 9-year-old has reached catechetical age may be a matter of pastoral assessment.
0: Yeah, makes good sense to me.
1: There you go. Thanks so much for checking in with us, Father Bill. We always appreciate hearing from clergy to keep us on the right path here. Let's go now to Joe, somewhere in the Midwest, if I can click on there. So we go. Listening on Covenant Radio. Hello, Joe. What's on your mind today?
10: Hi, Dr. Anders. Hi. My question is concerning my ability to go and participate in Mass. I have been convicted of a crime that didn't involve real people, but I was addicted to pornography, and I fight that addiction. I'm a porn addict, and I go to Catholics in Recovery, and I go to Sexaholics Anonymous. And because of this conviction, I can't attend Mass without a chaperone, because I was convicted of the possession of...
0: Understood. I understand the situation.
10: Okay. I'm not trying to... Yeah, I'm trying to talk around it here.
0: No, I understand. I got you. I got you.
10: You know, and I went to confession today, and I got the impression... I've changed... Priests have changed, and I just went through OCIA, by the way, last year, and that was allowed. I was allowed by my probation and all that to do that. But going to Mass is a whole different thing, and I went to... my priest and tried to, you know, I confessed about the Mass thing, and he asked a few questions, and then I was left with the impression that I'm culpable for not making connections, even though, you know, I just became a convert. I only met people in OCIA.
0: Okay.
10: Was a Protestant for years, and
0: okay,
10: yeah,
0: I got you,
10: culpable,
0: Joe. I got you
10: for that.
0: Okay, so first of all, I want to tell you a couple things, Joe. First thing I want to tell you is that I love you. I care about you. And I really feel for your situation. I admire your humility. I admire your desire to go to Mass. I mean, I really do. And I do not judge you. And I don't think bad things about you at all. I really don't. I mean that from the bottom of my heart. I love you. I care about you. I respect you. I want you to flourish. I admire you. Getting on national radio and talking about this, what an incredible act of courage. So, go Joe. Kudos, Joe. Second thing I want to tell you is that when you deal with Catholic priests and you ask questions about pastoral prudence, you understand that priests are human beings. They have opinions. Their prudent pastoral judgment is important insofar as they run the parish, but they are not infallible. And their pastoral judgment is not infallible, and there are limits to how much one individual priest's pastoral judgment about a particular situation should bind your conscience. So, I want you to go to Mass. I want you to find a way to go to Mass. You know, if you wake up on a Sunday morning or a Saturday night or whatever, and you don't have anybody to go with you, and you don't know how to get around that problem, and you're going to be arrested if you go. You can't go. And my pastoral judgment, which is also not infallible, is that of course you're excused because you can't go. And the church has always said if it's not possible for you to make a Sunday obligation, you're not obligated. You cannot be obligated to what you cannot do, right? But that is a principle of Catholic theology. So here's what I'd like to see personally, and this is just my judgment, and you can reject it if you want to. I think going to a compassionate priest, right, one who's not going to stand in judgment over you, but who cares for your soul and loves you the way Christ does, a compassionate priest, really compassionate priest, might say, Joe, come on over to the rectory and I'll say Mass for you. You and I will have Mass together. Now, you obviously can't ask for that unless you're friends with him. But, I mean, that's a pastoral solution, right there that a priest could offer you. Or you could say, look, Father, I want to go to Mass. I can't go to Mass except under these conditions. Will you help me? What can you do for me? Maybe Joe could assign you somebody to accompany. Maybe the priest could assign someone to accompany you. All right, well, you know, I got this deacon. And he said he'll be committed to come pick you up and take you to Mass on Sundays. Or, you know, Mr. So-and-so, who's the sacristan, or what have you. There is a way to make this work.
1: Yeah.
0: All right? And a priest who just says, well, you're in sin, go to confession, figure it out, I don't think that's very pastorally sensitive. Because you don't know how to figure it out. And look, everybody who becomes Catholic, having left the Protestant church, one of the first things they discover is that you walk in the door and everybody in the room is completely unimpressed that you just became Catholic. You know, they don't roll out the welcome mat for you and slap you on the back, generally. You have to find your way, and that's a shame. And that's not your fault.
1: Right.
0: And your situation is particularly difficult. Right? And to put this burden entirely on you, as if it's your responsibility and not the responsibility of the church to give you the sacraments, I think personally that's pastorally irresponsible. If you tell the priest, I want to meet my son obligation, I don't know how, will you please help me? If a priest says no to that, it's time to change parishes.
1: There you go. Joe, God bless you, my friend. Thank you so much for your call. And let's go to Greg, a first-time caller from Michigan. Greg, we have about a minute left. What's on your mind today?
11: Hello. Hi. My name's Greg. I'm calling from Michigan. And I went to a dealership. We talked to the salesman about my age. He's in his late 60s, early 70s. He's a Lutheran. He was raised as a Catholic, and it, right around the time he got married in his 20s, he changed over, and we had a discussion, and he said, you show me in the Bible where it says that Holy Communion is the body and blood of Jesus Christ, and I'll help you find that vehicle that you're looking for.
0: Homework okay, assignment. Yeah, sure, I appreciate it. So, yeah, so John chapter 6, 1 Corinthians chapter 11. And then the institution passages in the Synoptic Gospels, Matthew 26, Mark 14, Luke 22, right? This is where, right? So 1 Corinthians 11, John chapter 6, and those passages from the Synoptic Gospels. John says, my flesh is real food, my blood is real drink. St. Paul says to sin against the Eucharist is to sin against the body and blood of the Lord. Jesus says in all the Synoptic Gospels, take, eat, this is my body. I mean, you said the guy was a Lutheran. I mean, Martin Luther, who was not a Catholic, said, hoc est corpus meum, like, this is my body. That, he said it, I believe it. Luther believed in the real presence and consequence. So he says it. Scripture says it. That's not an issue. The issue is, are you going to take what the Scripture says at face value? And this guy obviously won't.
1: Greg, if you need those scripture passages again, check out our encore for this program. 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
1: 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On behalf of our great team, I'm Tom Price along with Dr. David Anders. Have that great weekend. See you in here on Monday on Call to Communion. 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
20: About to tell you about something exciting coming up. Well, Scott, what's coming up? It's Czech Goulash Day this Sunday at St. Wenceslas Church. Food starts at about 11:30. They're going to have bingo, other games, plus Barefoot Becky and the Iowa Accordion Club, and then bingo and other fun activities, as well as activities for the kids. 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Meet some new friends. Have some delicious knedlíky. Hold on. How do I say knedlíky again?
21: Knedlíky.
20: We appreciate your participation. 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
21: Pojďte, prosím, pojďte a připojte se k nám na gulášový den v kostele svatého Václava tuto neděli v 11 hodin dopoledne.
20: That's Czech for come this Sunday for Goulash Day. See you there.
22: Then he showed me the river of the water of life, bright as crystal, flowing from the throne of God and of the Lamb, through the middle of the street of the city. Also on either side of the river, the tree of life with its 12 kinds of fruit, yielding its fruit each month. And the leaves of the tree were for the healing of the nations. There shall no more be anything accursed, but the throne of God and of the Lamb shall be in it, and his servants shall worship him. They shall see his face, and his name shall be on their foreheads, and night shall be no more. They need no light of lamp or sun, for the Lord God will be their light, and they shall reign forever and ever.
23: These words are trustworthy and true. And the Lord, the God of the spirits of the prophets, has sent his angel to show his servants what must soon take place. And behold, I am coming soon.
22: Blessed is he who keeps the words of the prophecy of this book.
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25: 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The night of the Last Supper, here the 12 apostles were gathered about our blessed Lord, and he took off his outer robe, girded himself with a towel, and began washing the feet of the apostles. When he finished, he said, "You call me Lord and Master. I am your Lord and Master. But if I wash your feet, then you wash the feet of one another." Here was the introduction of something new in the order of authority. Namely, authority is for service.
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26: There was no single event. 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If I didn't have church or God, I would be back at that lonely stage, that trouble stage. 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
1: Yeah.
2: The very first wave. 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
2: It's been quite a ride, hasn't it?
1: It has, and I've moved from Monday to Friday in there somewhere, but I think I've been in here for at least 20 on the Fridays.
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1: Yeah,
2: so we've got lines open for you right now at 833-288-EWTN. 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Be sure to put Friday or Colin in the subject line. Now, Colin, I know that you are not a Marine, but you are one of the few and the proud who did not go to St. Louis this week for the beatification of Fulton Sheen.
1: That's true. It seemed like the whole world was there. Rather full stadium, wasn't it? That was incredible.
2: Man. It was just an awesome broadcast, and my hat is off, certainly, for the EWTN crew for pulling it all together and just doing a first-rate job.
1: Yeah, and I think that is the longest-taking liturgical procession I have seen. You know, in Rome, they park everybody in little quadrants. The priests here, the cardinals there, the bishops there, and the Pope processes in pretty much by himself in his small little entourage. Uh-huh. But that was everybody all at once, and I counted it took 40 minutes to get into.
2: Wow.
1: It was something else.
2: It really was. And what a wonderful, joyous occasion.
1: It was. I understand 1,000 priests, 600 or so bishops, and tens of thousands of laity. It was really the church in the United States celebrating the beatification of a man that those of us who are older remember from turning on our old giant black and white televisions back in the day.
2: Yes. Whether it was an Admiral or a Magnavox or
1: whatever,
2: whatever it was, there he was in glorious black and white.
1: That's right. And then when the color came and we saw his Episcopal robes in all of their glory.
2: Pretty awesome. So we can certainly say Fulton Sheen, pray for us.
1: Definitely.
2: We're going to open up today's program with a phone call that came in overnight on the EWTN listener comment line.
3: Hi, my name is Ty in Colorado. I had a question about other religions. I know a few of them reject our Messiah, Jesus. Does that technically mean they support the Antichrist?
1: No, because I think at the end of time there will be one individual who basically is saying that he is the Christ returning. And some religions have such a personage in them. In Islam, for example, I think there is an individual who is a Christ figure. Certainly, going back to the 70s when the New Age was popular, they were looking for, the ascended masters, the gurus of history, one of them to return, the Maitreya or whatever his name was. You know, so it's as if it's a part of the human nature to invent a messianic figure. But in reality, there can only be the one. And so they hold that position in error, and we hope that they are not morally culpable for that error. They would not say that they are looking for the Antichrist. There is one exception to that. There was a philosophical system that was pushed by an occultist in the 1800s, Madame Blavatsky.
2: Really?
1: And in that religion, and in that philosophical religion, it was basically that Christ was the evil figure, and the one who is coming is the real Christ. It was a complete inversion of the truth. And, of course, this was an occult system which some in the New Age in the 70s and 80s and so on also adopted. But I think that connection with the Christian understanding is quite rare. What you get is a generic understanding of the world and mankind needing some kind of messianic figure. And I think that's what you see in Islam. And, of course, Israel is still waiting for their Messiah. And there's a tale to be told there, too, but we'll have to wait until God tells it.
2: Yes, indeed. And thank you so much for your phone call. That opens up a line for you at 833-288-EWTN. If you're ready now, let's go to the phones live. Here is Allison in San Antonio, listening on the Great Guadalupe Radio. Hello, Allison. Happy Friday to you. What's on your mind today?
4: Hi, good afternoon. Happy Friday.
1: And to you.
4: I'm calling because I found out that an acquaintance of mine committed suicide last month, and I wanted to know what the church teaches about such matters.
1: Okay. Well, the church, as an objective matter, and this is the starting point, because God says, "Thou shalt not kill." And so the understanding there is you can't take the life of another person unless you're defending yourself or your country in those kinds of circumstances, self-defense. And you can't take your own life because God is your creator. He is the author of your life. You are not self-created. You are not the author. And so the fifth commandment forbids the taking of human life, and that would include suicide. Now, we know that's an objective statement. If somebody takes their life, they know that they morally, that is an evil that they may not do, and there are no circumstances that would excuse that decision, then yes, they are judged, would be judged by God to be guilty of violating his law and therefore deserving of the penalty for that, which is hell. But here's what we know so much more today, which perhaps other generations had an inkling of, and that is that there's rarely the case of a person who is not in some way psychologically compromised and taking their own life. I think this is the danger with states and with countries like my own birthland, Canada, where people are told, you can take your life. You're suffering. You can take your own life. And they can make a decision to do that. In those situations, that's a little bit closer to what I'm talking about. But at the same time, we can't know what is in their own conscience and how God will judge them by it. And there are a number of stories from the saints. Saint Padre Pio, comforted a mother who came to him and asked about her son who had jumped off a bridge and obviously for the purpose of killing himself, and she was tormented by the fact that he was in hell. And Padre Pio told her with all of his mystical insights that before he hit the water, he had repented. Now, that doesn't mean he was excused from purgatory, but it would mean that he rejected with his original decision to take his own life. So that was a case of maybe he was, made a clear decision to kill himself and then reversed it. But I think in most cases it's understood that the person who takes their own life is somehow psychologically compromised. And we know this from the stories that are often told about such people, of how they have gotten to that point where it's not a cold, dry act of self-death, self-murder, but it's a very complicated story of suffering and pain and anguish they can't bear. And I think God is merciful in those cases. And that's the way the church looks at it now. In the past, it was a black and white case of no, a person couldn't receive a funeral. Today, the church looks at it now to see, what the extenuating circumstances are, and generally assumes that the person, barring some obviously public manifestation of the, I'm taking my own life, I'm filming it, and it's going to be on the internet. Well, is that person likely compromised, or are they just, what's going on there? In very scandalous circumstances, the church would not give a funeral. But in most others, where it's clear there's some psychological issue, it would. So that's how it treats it.
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2: 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Colin, you go way back with our own .com here, and that was one of the first things that we did back in the day was put up prayers for people to avail themselves to.
1: Yeah, when Mother acquired the our web library and all of that, and then we set up that, and a group of us were actually given that task in the beginning, and I was one of the first ones in terms of theological side of it. That was one of the things we had to do. We did a Q&A forum, as a lot of websites, Catholic Answers and others did.
2: Yes.
1: That becomes a terrible burden if you can't keep it up, and we abandoned it after about 20 years, I think. But we also took prayers from people, and along with the prayers that are sent to EWTN by mail, all of these are brought to the chapel.
2: Viewer
1: Services does that, does the mail part of that. And those things go when they go into a box that is in the chapel for this purpose. And so when the Mass is celebrated, and back in the day when the nuns were there and were praying, and the friars go and pray there, as well as the employees, those are among the things we're praying for, is the intentions of our viewers, our listeners, our,
2: We take that very seriously, don't we?
1: We do. As Mother, this is the family, and it's the family that supports the network, and part of our obligation is not just to give a service, which we try to do through radio, TV, internet, news, and you can go down the line now with all the things we're doing, but also in the very familiar way to pray for each other. So pray for us, because we will be praying for you.
2: Absolutely. 833-288-EWTN. 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Let's go to Chris now in Orange County, California, listening on the EWTN app. There's one of our services right there.
1: Yep.
2: Hey, Chris, what's on your mind today?
7: I heard EWTN news say something like There has been six miracles that have or more that have been recently reported after the beatification of Bishop Sheen, and that he may now become canonized. So I don't know the distinction. Mm-hmm. Does something have to happen in order for him to be canonized, where are we now with the beatification? We can still pray to him, correct?
1: Yeah, I think probably, I don't know how it was actually explained, but here's the process. So his cause was submitted many years ago, and they gathered the information about it. It was judged locally by the bishop who sets up the cause, so that would have been the Peoria Diocese, and that came out during the liturgy yesterday. All the
2: Bishop Jenke,
1: yeah. Back in the day, the predecessor of the current bishop.
2: Mm-hmm.
1: And so they would have judged whether there is sufficient fame of holiness. That's one of the criteria. You know, if you don't have fame of

0: Well, heroic virtues, that's the first thing, and that's because why he was called venerable. When everything has been delivered to Rome and judged there, the answer can be there's nothing here. The answer can be that there is more information, but it can also be, yes, this is a person who lived heroic virtues. Heroic is necessary because that's the height of charity. In other words, that their life exhibits the highest degree of the three theological virtues and the four moral virtues, the four cardinal virtues, which are a summation of all of the possible moral virtues. And so having lived such a life, the church says, there's a work of God here, because it's not humanly possible to live a heroically virtuous life without grace, without God. And so that's the first test, and was declared a venerable. Now what they need to do is they want God to tell them that he is with him in heaven. So they look for a miracle. And so a number of miracles were brought through the diocese, or brought to the attention of the Diocese of Peoria. They sorted, you know, looked at which ones were viable, studied them, looked at them. And eventually one of those got through the process, which is both scientific and theological. Scientific, to determine if there is any human explanation there. So is there a medical explanation? Did therapy delay in working and then suddenly work? Did something, a medicine be given at a certain point that changed the whole picture? So they look at all of the medical stuff, and like the story of the child, of the infant who was born stillborn, it illustrates that there is no scientific explanation. But that's not enough. Then the theologians take the case, because they have to demonstrate which spirit is the cause of this. Now, if it's beyond the human spirit, that means it's beyond medicine, beyond nature, by its assisted by the craft of human beings. But is it beyond the angelic spirit? The devil can make a person sick and then withdraw, and it might look like a miracle. Fake miracles are quite common in the history of the church. The angels wouldn't do that because that would be a lie, but the angels can do certain things because with their preternatural power, they go beyond the human skill of doctors and so on, and so they can affect changes in the order of nature. But that's not enough. Is it beyond even the power of the angels? In other words, life is beyond the power of the angels. Creating matter out of nothing is beyond the power of angels. And so in most of the miracles, you see some example of the necessity of divine power, the kind of thing which no doctor can do, no matter how wise his medicine is, and that no angel can do, good or bad, but only God can do. That's what they look for. And that miracle is the miracle of the child, and on the basis of which he could be declared blessed. Now, the difference between blessed and canonization is this. Blessed is not a universal recommendation to the church. Rome will give the rights to particular dioceses, perhaps even whole countries. I'm hoping that they will faculty every diocese in the United States to celebrate his feast, but that's up to Rome. So it's a local veneration is authorized. The second miracle is one that will be one of those six that have been presented before, but now it will get the rigorous certification that it hasn't yet gotten, but which the one for beatification did. And when that is done, and that's demonstrated, and the process of voting is the congregation gives it to the cardinals give it to the Pope, and the Pope is the one who says, you know, canonize this fellow or this gal.
1: Yeah.
0: So that is what has to happen now. And from what the bishop said yesterday, they have six miracles, all of which are quite good, but there are two that are particularly likely to be one or the other of those chosen for this task. But they will now do the process necessary to make that choice, present it to

0: to Rome and then to by the process locally at the diocese, and then sent to Rome for the congregation, for the dicastery, and then ultimately leave to likely Pope Leo, if he sticks around for a good while, which he's likely to.
1: Yes.
0: He could very well be the one to canonize him, and that would be done in Rome. I forget which pope. It might have been Benedict that authorized canonizations in the dioceses where the individual is from. So we had Cardinal Taglia facultated by the Pope to do the beatification in St. Louis for the Peoria Diocese.
1: Yep.
0: And so, but for canonizations, the Pope will do that himself. That's an exercise of papal power, the papal charism, and only he can do that because it grants universal veneration to that individual. So anybody who has saint in front of their name, any Catholic of any rite, can venerate as holy and is with God. Blessed, as I said, this is a local veneration, and this will be granted to some portion of the church, to either some diocese or some countries, and hopefully ours.
1: Chris, thank you so much for your call. And Colin, you will be interested to know that on this very show, Open Line Tuesday, with Father Wade, he took a call on Tuesday from the nurse practitioner who was there when they turned off the machine and boom, the heartbeat started.
0: Yes.
1: She called this program.
0: They had, I think, the, I don't know if that was the same woman that was on the coverage before the mass began.
1: That was, could have been.
0: It might have been the midwife. I wasn't quite sure, clear who she was. I think I missed her introduction. But they also had the story of how, in the actual instance of, you know, how the baby, the midwife found that he, in the womb, something was terribly wrong.
1: Yeah.
0: And likely was not a living. And then he was born dead. Then he was dead for an hour. And then woke up. And his mother said, she didn't have a great complicated prayer. She just kept going, Fulton Sheen, Fulton Sheen, Fulton Sheen, over and over and over. God is simple, and we can be simple too. He has one simple substance. Divine,
1: yes,
0: and all-powerful, but simple, and the simpler we are, sometimes the better things are.
1: If that doesn't inspire you to call 833-288-EWTN, I don't know what is. 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We'd love to chat with you here on EWTN's Open Line Friday with Colin Donovan. And one of the questions we're going to answer on the other side of the break is from an anonymous texter, so you can be looking at this one while we're stepping out here. This text says, why do we say in both the Nicene Creed and in the Apostles' Creed that Jesus rose again from the dead? I thought he did this once and for all. What other time did he raise from the dead? And I'm sure you can explain this to the satisfaction of this anonymous texter. And if you would like to get a text in or a call, 833-288-EWTN. 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Be sure you put Friday or Colin in the subject line. 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
4: A little town of Greccio? Yes, indeed. Heading to this mountaintop town hermitage, you'll feel as if you've been transported to Bethlehem, and that is exactly what St. Francis had in mind. Greccio was the location chosen by Francis as a site to establish the very first nativity scene. In 1224, Francis, having been to the Holy Land, understood most believers in his day and age would not be able to make the same trip, so he decided to recreate the birthplace of Jesus in the region of Lazio, just 90 minutes north of Rome. And with the help of residents, he gathered live animals, plenty of torches to light a dark December sky, and soon they had recreated that live manger scene, or Presepe as it's known in Italian. That tradition soon caught on, not only in Europe, but around the world.
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1: 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Hey, one of our great EWTN radio affiliates needs to hear from you next week. The wonderful Catholic Radio in South Carolina. They blanket the whole state with 9 radio stations, kicking off their 2026 Radiothon on Thursday of next week. The theme is Understanding the Faith, so be sure to support them. 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We'll get back to the phones in a moment here. Here's an interesting question. We talked about this before the break. This text says, why do we say in both the Nicene Creed and in the Apostles' Creed that Jesus rose again from the dead? I thought he did this once and for all. What other time did he raise from the dead?
0: Well, it's a little loss of communication between the Latin and the English. And we see the same thing in the Creed where it talks about he descended into hell. It's quite clear, infernum, it's the lower regions below the earth.
1: Yeah.
0: And the resurrection is quite too, because we use the word resurrection with no implication of it's his second time. Well, the Latin is resurgit.
1: Oh, okay.
0: So resurrexit comes from that. It is resurrexit. It comes from that. A resurrection is derived in the English from that. So it simply means, yes, you could say it means to rise again, but it's only the one of the two words to simply say to get up. You know, he laid down and then he got up again, basically. Well, he laid down in death and then he got up again is the implication of that.
1: An imprecise translation.
0: It's sort of precise enough, but at the same time, some of the implications are lost.
1: Gotcha. All right. There you go. Thanks so much for your text. Here's a question now from John. Hello. I was wondering about the Catholic teaching on generational curses. I am a convert of 8 years and as not as versed in our faith as my wife is. She's concerned about our 3 adopted children and the generational curses or sins. I am on board with praying more, but how concerned should I be with this?
0: Yeah, the church does not accept the idea of generational curses. Bishops' conferences have said, as recently, within the last 6 months or a year, there's been, in Spain, this came up, the bishops' conference there, with the consent of the Holy See, issued a statement on this. There's a beautiful text, I believe it's in Ezekiel, where he said, you know, if your children eat sour grapes, or where the fathers eat sour grapes, the children's teeth are put on edge. But when the Messiah comes, the fathers eat sour grapes, the children's teeth will not be put on edge. Huh. Because each man is responsible for his own sins.
1: Okay.
0: Now, how are things passed down generationally?
1: Yes, sir.
0: I mean, we know how that is. The bad example of our families. That's called socialization, to give it sort of a name that fits a variety of circumstances. The bad example of the people you associate with, whether it's your family, your coworkers, the people you spend your free time with, we can be socialized to be evil in our behavior or socialized to be good in our behavior. That's the effect of that.
1: Okay.
0: Genetically, there obviously are predispositions. We know there are predispositions to alcoholism and as there is to sicknesses and illnesses and so on. So things like that, that's obviously passed down from ancestors. But it's not a sin unless you give, you know, you go down this, make the decisions that would say, yeah, I know I shouldn't drink this much, and I'm going to do it anyway. Well, at that point, it's a sin. So you've got that. Now they're finding there are epigenetic effects as well, which simply means that traumas of particular generations can modify the coding around the DNA. So when it's transcribed, it can accelerate or lessen the transcription. Wow. And that can have effects as well. So that you look at the trauma of the Holocaust, for example, the influence on future generations. Some of that may be epigenetically caused. They've looked at, you know, sexual misbehavior, where lifestyles that may be communicated in this way, but it's not a question of sin. The remedies for all these things are the same remedies when those situations are not present. That's prayer, it's the sacraments, it's making a positive attempt to live a life of virtue. And so those are the remedies. You can obviously pray about the circumstances, you know, if you know of some particular instance, the bad example of an uncle or a grandparent or friends of your child or even an adult child. Those are things to pray about and to get God's assistance in doing. If you get this, ask the guardian angel to help the person avoid, you know, falling into the traps of sin. But generational curses, as if, you know, the big one, you know, in Italian culture is the evil eye something like that, you know, or to throw a bad luck charm. Now, the occult does that. They will use those things to try to associate the devil with the particular individuals.
1: Uh-huh.
0: But that's an overt act in the now. It's not a generational thing at that point. It's an effort to attack a particular individual by using evil means to do it in the present. So pray for the sacraments, and you basically have the right idea, and I think you can try to explain this to your wife as best as you can.
1: Appreciate your question. It is Open Line Friday with Colin Donovan here on EWTN. Still time for a few more phone calls at 833-288-EWTN. 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Here is Frank in San Antonio, listening on the Great Guadalupe Radio. Hello, Frank. What's on your mind today?
10: Hello?
1: Hello, Frank. What's on your mind today, sir?
10: Well, I was telling the who answered the phone about things that are happening to us, my wife and I, that it's kind of surprising to us, and wondering if to hear somebody tell me why it's happening.
1: Yeah, you are. Our call screener Matt says that you're confused that young people are being nice to us. Is that what you're seeing, Frank?
10: Extremely, yes. They approach us without any, us just standing there. They come to us.
0: Yeah, there's no way of knowing. There's the good things I could say about that, and the bad things I could say about that. The good thing would be that they recognize, you know, perhaps you have a very calming look to you, and they, you know, here's an older person that, you know, they look like they're friendly, and they're just being friendly themselves. The trouble with being an older person, and I know this myself now, is that we are subject to the attacks of scammers and others who want to exploit our frailty of age and perhaps even intellectual frailty and others' emotional frailty for selfish purposes, their purposes, monetary or other. There's no way of knowing, certainly for me, knowing sitting here in Irondale, what this is all about. And it could be coincidence as well. So I would say that if in a particular circumstance you have a concern about that, then especially if you think it might be, you know, something nefarious, then you need to go your own way in that, in those situations. But there's no way of knowing from a distance what the causation is there. It could be entirely human and natural. And I gave a couple examples of what that might be.
1: Let's certainly hope that that's the case.
0: Yeah, and that it's not nefarious. And we in our audience, I hope, will pray for you as well, and that this will become clear and your safety protected. And so
1: I know younger people in their 20s who are extremely kind to everybody, including people of a certain age, let's say.
0: Yeah, and I'm thinking that's why there could be the two sides of that. But people of a certain age, because, you know, I'm sort of in that group. I think you are as well.
1: No comment.
0: We can also be preyed upon.
1: Yeah.
0: We keep our wits about us. We deflect those with not much difficulty, at least in the present.
1: You know, I think the Lord is going to have something to say about phone scammers.
0: Oh, I think
1: people
0: so.
1: People who prey on, you know, somebody who may even still have a landline.
0: You know, the
1: my goodness.
0: You know, once you're old enough to get Medicare or your Social Security, they got those lists, and they're on all the elderly and the sub-elderly all the time to try to convince you that, boy, do I have a deal for you. You know, free prescriptions or free this or free that or extra money every month for your bills. So you have to be careful of both good people and bad people in the world, because there are both kinds, and the Lord asks us to exercise wisdom and prudence and judgment in dealing with others. And I think as you get older, you see ever more clearly the need to do that.
1: Caveat emptor.
0: Yes.
1: Frank, thanks so much for your phone call. Glad that you and your wife are listening to us there in San Antonio. It's Open Line Friday with Colin Donovan. 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Hello, Jane. What's on your mind today?
11: Hi, thank you for taking my call.
1: Sure.
11: I was thinking about the episode in Acts chapter 5, where Gamaliel recommends to the Sanhedrin that they not persecute the followers of Jesus.
1: Mm-hmm.
11: And I was wondering how that could relate to Islam, because I think Islam is not from God. But how has it survived all this time? Because he says in Acts that, you know, if it's not from God, it'll fizzle out. That's not a direct quote.
0: Mm-hmm. Well, most things from God do fizzle out, and it can fizzle in different ways. The church would insist that each of the Protestant heirs are not from God, but they manage to stick around and get more erroneous with time going on. Islam, Muhammad took from both the Jewish and the Christian traditions. This is where their respect of Jesus as a prophet and Mary in a very remarkable way. They're even more than the daughter of Muhammad, Fatima. They have a great love and respect for her. So they pick up elements of the truth and they keep going. But it is also split into many fractions, some violent and some not. And so we see that effect there, whereas the church is still here after 2,000 years. So I think that's the way of looking at that. You have to remember the context of what Gamaliel said had to do with the history of Israel, which we know to be a divine covenant with Israel, with promises, but also risks of losing those promises attached to that those. And so his argument was that as some of their number already saw in Jesus the evidence of a work of God, be careful lest you set yourself against God, which, of course, they chose to do. And we know, so someday that that separation will be corrected at the end of the world. It's foretold that very succinctly in the Catechism of the Catholic Church, beginning at paragraph 668, where it talks about the end times, the eschaton, the eschatological era, and describes how a time will come when the completion of the evangelization of the Gentiles have occurred, and Israel will come in mass, or at least in a moral sense of the majority, I think is what's being implied there. And so we have that to look forward to. We know that Islam and Protestantism do not flow from those roots. There have only been two divine covenants in history, the Old Covenant and the covenant in the blood of Christ. And so the Church recognizes, as the popes have done, as the Second Vatican Council did, that Israel's covenant, that God is faithful to his promises, even though they have been misled in their understanding of history and of Christ and so on. And that will be corrected, and they will be joined back to the vine, their own vine, as St. Paul put it, will be regrafted into the vine, which the Church continues. The others will not, unless they join us at some time. And there is a great movement in Islam among those who are attracted to Christ and Our Lady.
1: Yes.
0: And Father Mitch has spoken of this at various times. Muslim men who have visions of Christ and come into the Church. And also in Lebanon, as I've mentioned this a number of times on the show, a Maronite priest who was at the Mariological Congress a number of years ago said that there are more Muslims go to the Shrine of Our Lady of Lebanon, who is known for helping mothers carry their child to birth and giving birth to them. There are more Muslim women go to honor Mary at that shrine for the safety of their unborn child and their pregnancy and so on.
1: Wow.
0: And then Christian women. Now, it's a numerical issue,
1: yeah.
0: Partly.
1: Yeah.
0: Not that they're more, love her more than Catholics do.
1: Well.
0: But rather, it's that they appreciate that. So I there's a reason that Our Lady appeared in Fatima, which was named after there was a Portuguese noble who married a Moorish woman. Of course, the Moors were in Spain, intermingled with the Spanish and Portuguese. And her name was Fatima, and he named this little village after her. And that's where Our Lady appeared. And it's quite likely that has significance for history, and we just have to wait for that to unfold.
1: Jane,
0: that day will come, and we should be praying for that, both for Israel and for Islam.
1: Great question, Jane. Thanks so much for your phone call today here on EWTN's Open Line Friday with Colin Donovan. Coming up in a few minutes, actually, about 15 minutes from now, it'll be Beacon of Truth with Deacon Harold Burke-Sivers on today's show, Mixing and Mastering Our Faith. Imagine the altar as a mixing console. They'll also be talking about the soulful Psalm 144, verses 1 through 4. That's coming up at the top of the hour at 4 o'clock Eastern on most of these EWTN radio stations, so do stay tuned for Beacon of Truth with Deacon Harold Burke-Sivers. Let's go now to Jim in Cincinnati, listening on the Great Sacred Heart Radio, AM 740. Hello, Jim. What's on your mind today?
12: Hey, hello. Colin, I have a question for you. This is about the Mass of the Beatification of Archbishop Fulton Sheen, now blessed. And I viewed it and viewed a couple times, and this particular woman was present at both the Mass in St. Louis and the procession, and then also the procession and the Mass in Peoria. And if you play back and you watch the thing at Peoria, I mean, it's just quite evident. I just didn't understand her role. She was assisting the Archbishop, the priest, the servers. And she was beyond assisting. She was kind of bossing them around and just really making sure her presence was known.
0: Mm-hmm.
12: And I really didn't quite get what the role was. I've never seen anything like it. And I watched her give, it was just very distracting. And I watched her give communion to the, I don't know if they were servers or what, but she was giving communion to them too. And I didn't get the role.
13: Yeah.
12: But she seemed to be respectfully dressed, but it just was over the top, and she's right next to Archbishop Nix today, and so I'm sure I'm not the only person to have noticed it. Did you notice it?
13: I noticed it, and I probably got no more conclusion out of it than you did. Yes, I would say this, that I suspect her being in both places, she was a member of the planning team for these events in some way, and then given a liturgical role because of her knowledge and understanding of that, in which case a kind of a master of ceremonies. In these large events, when we had Mother's funeral here, we had a master of ceremonies who came, and we had multiple masters of ceremonies for different aspects of it and for the communion, because the priest had to be, there's the old expression when bishops are present that the master of ceremonies say, well, if there are bishops involved, it's like herding cats, trying to get to go. Because if you're the bishop, you're the top dog in your diocese, you've got to be sort of pointed. So I agree with you on most of what you said. I think she had that role. I think she was given perhaps the distinctiveness of garb, which was no particular liturgical garb that I'd seen before.
1: Uh-huh.
13: But judging from her, she had some kind of a master of ceremonies role and was probably intimately connected with the development of the plan, because it was a very, very complex ceremonies. I've been a master of ceremonies for processions, for example, at our family celebrations.
1: Yes.
13: For most of them. And that's rather simple. You process in, you go to the altar, you go sit down, and then the reverse coming out. It's not a big job. That was an incredibly complex job.
1: Many
13: and
1: moving
13: parts.
1: If she
13: could wrap her head around it, God bless her. I think that was her role.
1: Okay.
13: Just by superficial examination of watching the Mass itself.
1: Jim, thanks for calling in from Cincinnati. By the way, my wife and I were in Cincinnati last week, and we did get our Skyline chili, and we got our Grater's ice cream, so we checked all the boxes. It is that's a local thing, by the way.
13: Oh, I took that.
1: Totally a local thing. Open Line Friday with Colin Donovan here on EWTN. Got a text from Giovanna listening on the EWTN iPhone app. Giovanna says, I have a question about praying the rosary. If it is meant for us to meditate on the mysteries of Christ's life, then is it a misuse to pray the rosary for anything else?
13: No, because you have intentions. It's like the Mass is a sacrifice, the sacrifice of Calvary represented on the altar. But yet the priest can bring his intentions. The Mass stipends are that the priest will intend to pray for a loved one of us, a deceased family member, or for a particular special need of our family, maybe a sick child or some purpose.
1: Okay.
13: But then the priest has his own intentions. The members of the congregation each can associate their own intentions with the Mass, and the Mass is, of course, an unlimited thing. So I think you look at it from the point of view of that, you can see that it's not wrong to pray the rosary for other intentions. Our Lady really wants us to. And the idea of meditation with the rosary is the saints generally have had a high mystical kind of prayer, contemplative prayer of a mystical nature and not just a natural contemplation. For the laity, the general route, surprisingly, has been the rosary, because you get yourself into a rhythm and you're praying the Hail Marys. You find you can think about the scene as you're doing it.
1: Yes.
13: And that's the purpose of the meditation, to think about that content of the scene, the mystery, even while saying the rosaries and saying them for a particular intention. None of those things are in contradiction to each other.
1: Appreciate that. And Giovanna, thanks for your text today. Glad you're listening on the EWTN app. Let's go to Frank now in Parkersburg, West Virginia, listening on our longtime partner, St. Paul Radio. Hey, Frank, what's on your mind today?
14: Oh, the question I had, are guardian angels judged on Judgment Day?
13: No, because they have no sin. It's part of the understanding of the church that when the first moral act of the good angels was in favor of God's plan,
0: which included Christ, at least that's the commonest opinion, and of the fallen angels in rejection of that plan. They probably didn't want a human being to be associated with the divine nature as the way Christ was in the incarnation. And so from that day forward, you have good angels and bad angels. The good angels cannot make an evil decision.
1: Nothing to judge.
0: Nothing. All their decisions are good because they have the fullness of light of God in their intellect according to their species. And the bad angels, likewise, are empty-headed, and so they can make bad after bad after bad decision again and again and again. Because God's not talking to them, and they ain't listening anyway. So the guardian angels will be there, hopefully at a judgment which leads you to glory, and they will happily rejoice with you. But if it's the other, then they will be, well, they can't technically be sad, but they will be, you know, they will be disappointed, I guess, in some sense. They will not see you again after your departure.
1: Frank, thank you so much for checking in from Parkersburg, West Virginia. Colin, we have a weekend coming up. Are you going to be working on that honey-do list that you've got? I understand it's quite long at this point.
0: Somebody's been talking out of school, I see. No doubt.
1: No doubt. Well, there'll be something for you.
0: Like most men in America, I think.
1: Well, myself included.
0: Yes.
1: And I want you to have that great weekend nonetheless.
0: Well, thank you.
1: We hope everybody has a wonderful weekend. Again, don't forget about coming up next. That'll be at 4 p.m. Eastern, Beacon of Truth with Deacon Harold Burke Sivers. Also, Ave Maria in the afternoon. That'll be at 5 Eastern time. And then tonight on Catholic Answers Live with Cy Kellett, he'll be talking with Jimmy Akin, answering your Bible questions. And then News in Depth with Catherine Hadro. They'll be taking you to St. Louis, learning all about that annual conference that equips young people to answer God's calling for their lives. That'll be a great show tonight at 8 p.m. Eastern. On behalf of our great team, I'm Tom Price along with Colin Donovan. Hey, thanks for joining us. You have that great weekend. We'll see you in here on Monday on EWTN. Have a great one. God bless.
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19: Now there was at Joppa a disciple named Tabitha, which means Dorcas. She was full of good works and acts of charity. In those days she fell sick and died, and when they had washed her, they laid her in an upper room. Since Lydda was near Joppa, the disciples, hearing that Peter was there, sent two men to him, entreating him,
20: "Please come to us without delay."
19: So Peter rose and went with them, and when he had come, they took him to the upper room. All the widows stood beside him weeping, and showing tunics and other garments which Dorcas made while she was with them. But Peter put them all outside and knelt down and prayed. Then, turning to the body, he said,
20: "Tabitha, rise."
19: And she opened her eyes. When she saw Peter, she sat up, and he gave her his hand and lifted her up. Then, calling the saints and widows, he presented her alive. It became known throughout all Joppa, and many believed in the Lord. And he stayed in Joppa for many days with one Simon, a tanner.
2: 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I will be speaking on the 800th Jubilee Year celebration of the death of St. Francis, as well as 30 years of EWTN radio. 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
1: Changes in temperature, humidity, and pollens will really impact airway inflammation, and that's the driver of asthma.
2: We also see increase in circulation of respiratory viruses, so the common cold virus, and others that start to circulate in the fall. These are the most common causes of asthma flares. We also see increase in pollens like ragweed.
1: She recommends people take all medications as prescribed no matter how frequently symptoms of asthma occur and have a rescue inhaler on hand. And Pope Leo is in France for a four-day visit. Today he led a prayer service at the Notre Dame Cathedral, making him the first pope to visit since a fire nearly destroyed the church in 2019. 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
7: Well, good afternoon and welcome back. It's good to pray with you today. I'm delighted to be able to pray on this day in particular. Today is a day in which I want to remind you, starts a 9-day novena. It's nothing official, but I'm beginning one this afternoon. It's a 9-day novena leading up to the Feast of St. Faustina on October 5th. That's her feast day. It's the day that she died. It's a special day. I really do, because St. Faustina, she made a promise to us when she died. She said that she felt certain her mission would not end upon her death. But she says it will begin, and I love this. She says, "Oh, doubting souls," that's you and me, right? "I will draw aside the veils of heaven to convince you of God's goodness." And I just thought, man, what a great promise from a powerhouse saint. Now, my mission's not coming to an end. It's only going to begin. And for those of you that doubt, I'll pull back the veils of heaven to show you how good God really is. So today, let's ask St. Faustina to intercede for whatever your intentions are. And maybe every day, maybe pray an extra chaplet, right? Maybe just, I don't know, say a short prayer, maybe the litany. There's a beautiful litany to trust. I really should put it up. It's something I pray. It'd be a beautiful 9-day novena to pray, especially if you're having difficulty. Maybe at the end of the chaplet today, if I can find it, I'll share it with you. There's two of them, but I like the ones that the Marians had, and I'll see if I can't get that for you. I'll try to have maybe link over to it for you. But let's pray. Start that novena today for that addicted child, for that broken marriage, for that health problem, for those financial struggles, for that new job, you know, for the housing problem you're having, for whatever it is. You know, her voice, her mission was one of total trust in drawing souls to Christ through her prayers. And she's telling you right now from the other side of eternity, she's going to intercede. She's going to fight for souls. She's going to intercede for those who doubt. And she's not kidding. So this novena is not some old devotion. It's relatively new. She's only been canonized for a short time. But I really do believe we've seen the fruit of her intercession already. I've talked about Father Ron Pytel and Maureen Diagan and so many other people who have struggled and have found miraculous healing. So we'll do that this afternoon. I had the great privilege today also praying with Brooke Taylor. She joins me just about every day here. And Brooke, thanks for praying with me again today.
8: Looking forward to it. Hi, Drew.
7: So tomorrow's your big day, right? You've got your half marathon, right?
8: Yes, half marathon. And I'm really nervous. I mean, even when you just said that, my heart is racing. So appreciate your prayers. But my knee, we prayed for my knee the other day, and it feels great. So hope I'm ready here. I have each mile just different intentions, you know, offering up. So let me know if you have any petitions, but I'll be enfolding all of our Divine Mercy warriors as well, our prayer warriors.
7: So do you run the half marathon to win or just to complete it?
8: Yes, the latter. Yeah. I just have never been a super fast runner, but you know, as in the spiritual life, it's the fortitude, it's the perseverance. And some of the greatest spiritual athletes, like look at St. Therese, St. Faustina, and really equating both. So just to finish is the goal.
7: That's how I am with golf. I'm not out to win, right? I'm out to have a good time, right? Get out there and have a... enjoy the beauty of the course, the weather, and the friendship that's there. So, anything you want to pray for in addition to your marathon? Anything?
8: I sure do. I saw that our wonderful colleague had her baby, so I just want to pray for mom and her husband, dad, and the siblings as well for baby boy too, as they adjust and just fall in love with this beautiful new life. And then also for Jen, she is a hospice nurse. She's having a liver transplant, and her cousin is actually a living donor and is giving half of her liver. Her name is, I don't have her name actually, but Jen is the one I want to pray for, as far as her cousin too. And then also Jerry. Jerry is in hospice. She has dementia. She broke her pelvis and she's in her last hours right now. So for her and all those who are dying and the souls in purgatory.
7: All right, let's pray for those intentions. Nick, before we start, it's your turn. Anything you've got that you want to share?
9: Drew, my sister-in-law, my brother and sister-in-law are having a baby in about a month. And so prayers for a blessed and healthy last month of pregnancy and for a healthy baby girl.
7: All right. We'll lift all those intentions up. I want to pray for Linda Shaman, who was just in studio with me here. And I know she's going to be joining us in prayer as well. And for her intentions and for all of those who are looking for miracles. Right now, we'll lift up those intentions. Let's pray the chaplet, and I'll take your calls, and we'll ask St. Faustina in a particular way to intercede for us as we begin. In the name of the Father, and of the Son, and of the Holy Spirit, amen. You expired, Jesus, but the source of life gushed forth for souls, and the ocean of mercy opened up for the whole world. O font of life, unfathomable divine mercy, envelop the whole world and empty yourself out upon us. O blood and water, which gushed forth from the heart of Jesus as a fountain of mercy for us.
8: I trust in you.
7: O blood and water, which gushed forth from the heart of Jesus as a fountain of mercy for us.
8: I trust in you.
7: O blood and water, which gushed forth from the heart of Jesus as a fountain of mercy for us.
8: I trust in you.
7: Our Father, who art in heaven, hallowed be thy name. Thy kingdom come, thy will be done on earth as it is in heaven.
8: Give us this day our daily bread, and forgive us our trespasses, as we forgive those who trespass against us. And lead us not into temptation, but deliver us from evil. Amen.
7: Hail Mary, full of grace, the Lord is with thee. Blessed art thou among women, and blessed is the fruit of thy womb, Jesus.
8: Holy Mary, Mother of God, pray for us sinners, now and at the hour of our death. Amen.
7: And I believe in God, the Father Almighty, the Creator of heaven and earth, and in Jesus Christ, his only Son, our Lord, who was conceived by the Holy Spirit and was born of the Virgin Mary. He suffered under Pontius Pilate, was crucified, died, and was buried. He descended into hell. On the third day, he rose again from the dead. He ascended into heaven and is seated at the right hand of God the Father Almighty. From there he shall come to judge the living and the dead.
8: I believe in the Holy Spirit, the Holy Catholic Church, the communion of saints, the forgiveness of sins, the resurrection of the body, and life everlasting. Amen.
7: And our first call today comes from Houma, Louisiana. Marie Teresa is praying with us there. Hi, Marie. Teresa, good afternoon.
10: Hi.
7: Hey.
10: Yes. In July, I was diagnosed with pneumonia, and I was in the hospital for 9 days. I was told by the doctors that I had severe pneumonia in the right upper lobe of my right lung, and there was a spot. Well, I had to wait 9 weeks. I stayed 9 days in the hospital, and I had to wait 9 weeks to find out that, thank God, it was only the pneumonia, and it was not cancer, because they thought it was cancerous. So I just want to give praise to God, because I pray daily divine mercy for everybody, and I want the people to know that they can definitely trust God and the Divine Mercy Chaplet. And thank you so much.
7: Oh, you got it. Marie Teresa, thank you for calling. And I like the way you pray. Right? I mean, it's not cancer. We want to give God thanks for that. I want to pray for all those who are praying with me right now that have respiratory issues, those who are maybe battling pneumonia or some sort of pulmonary problem. Would I just give you the lungs, the body, respiration? I also ask you breathe new life, Lord, into those who have weak, troubled marriages, new life into those who are weary and fatigued, Lord. That you just allow your spirit to be felt today in a special way. And St. Faustina, we call upon you to intercede for us, for health and for all those blessings that we are now crying out to God with. Eternal Father, we offer you the body, blood, soul, and divinity of your dearly beloved Son, our Lord Jesus Christ.
8: In atonement for our sins and those of the whole world.
7: For the sake of his sorrowful passion.
8: Have mercy on us and on the whole world.
7: For the sake of his sorrowful passion.
8: Have mercy on us and on the whole world.
7: For the sake of his sorrowful passion.
8: Have mercy on us and on the whole world.
7: For the sake of his sorrowful passion.
8: Have mercy on us and on the whole world.
7: For the sake of his sorrowful passion.
8: Have mercy on us and on the whole world.
7: For the sake of his sorrowful passion.
8: Have mercy on us and on the whole world.
7: For the sake of his sorrowful passion.
8: Have mercy on us and on the whole world.
7: For the sake of his sorrowful passion.
8: Have mercy on us and on the whole world.
7: For the sake of his sorrowful passion.
8: Have mercy on us and on the whole world.
7: For the sake of his sorrowful passion.
8: Have mercy on us and on the whole world.
7: All right, Clintonville, Wisconsin is on deck. Kelly, good afternoon.
11: Hi, Drew and Brooke. Thank you so much for taking my call. I am asking prayers for my neighbor, Lily. She is a senior in high school. It's homecoming week, and she collapsed while she was playing, like, a game of homeschool or of homecoming activities, like during a pep rally. She got sent to one hospital, was having multiple seizures, ended up being airlifted to another hospital. The doctors just aren't sure what's going on with her, so just asking for prayers of healing for her, just help, you know, for the doctors and nurses and her family and everybody involved. So thank you so much.
7: Yeah, and she's a senior. She certainly wants to go to her final prom, right? That's,
11: yeah.
7: That's something else. All right, we'll lift her up right now. Thank you for calling. And Kelly, we'll pray for you too and for all of your particular needs and those intentions that you have. And Lord, right now you're the divine physician, right? You've healed the blind. You raised the dead. You have calmed the storms. Just a word. So we turn to you now, and we ask you, Lord Jesus, to please just embrace this young girl and allow her to come to complete and total recovery. And we ask that you illuminate the minds of those physicians. They may identify what her problem is, and if it's through the natural, you bring her healing. We thank you for that, Lord, as we pray. And I pray for all those right now who are having the source of their problem being evasive or elusive, that they may be identified, they may find remedy to those problems that afflict and plague them. Eternal Father, we offer you the body, blood, soul, and divinity of your dearly beloved Son, our Lord Jesus Christ.
8: In atonement for our sins and those of the whole world.
7: For the sake of his sorrowful passion.
8: Have mercy on us and on the whole world.
7: For the sake of his sorrowful passion.
8: Have mercy on us and on the whole world.
7: For the sake of his sorrowful passion.
8: Have mercy on us and on the whole world.
7: For the sake of his sorrowful passion.
8: Have mercy on us and on the whole world.
7: For the sake of his sorrowful passion.
8: Have mercy on us and on the whole world.
7: For the sake of his sorrowful passion.
8: Have mercy on us and on the whole world.
7: For the sake of his sorrowful passion.
8: Have mercy on us and on the whole world.
7: For the sake of his sorrowful passion.
8: Have mercy on us and on the whole world.
7: For the sake of his sorrowful passion.
8: Have mercy on us and on the whole world.
7: For the sake of his sorrowful passion.
8: Have mercy on us and on the whole world.
7: All right, our next decade. Mary is in West Chicago. Before I jump over to her, Nick's right here with us as well. And by the way, if you know that these lines fill up, and I know they do. It can be frustrating. Nick is keeping his eyes on all of our social media. One of the best ways to get intentions to him is at Drew Mariani Show. That's our X handle. And just send him a post at Drew Mariani Show, and he'll give you some voice. You can also follow me at Drew Mariani. That's not with the show. Love to have you follow me there, too. And, of course, Facebook, YouTube, Relevant Radio Plus, lots of ways you can stream us and connect as well. Nick, what's coming in?
9: Drew, Alicia is asking prayers for her sister Guadalupe with special needs and a cancer patient. She said, we're at the doctor's appointment for an abnormal thyroid. We ask Jesus to have mercy on her as she's gone through many health problems lately. Laura is asking prayers for the recovery of her sister who has now had 3 surgeries in 13 days.
7: Wow.
9: It seems the second and third were addressing complications from the first. She's not been able to take anything orally for several days. Marcus is praying that his health issues subside, and also for farmers and others beginning harvest season, that the farm work is safe and bountiful. And finally, Lou writes, Dear Drew, longtime listener on and off the last several years. May God bless you and your family and the amazing crew at Relevant Radio. I'm asking prayers as I enter hospice care and for my family and friends too. May I love and serve the Lord Almighty forever.
8: Wow.
7: Amen. Lou, we are going to pray for you. And it's a privilege and an honor to do that as you enter hospice. We'll certainly pray for this time of transition. We're all going to make it. You're just going to go maybe before us. If that's God's will, maybe he'll extend your life. We'll pray for that too. But intercede for us too. Pray for us. Okay? We're all one family. That's for sure. We'll take our next call too. We'll take that from West Chicago. Mary, good afternoon.
12: Thank you so much for taking my call. Our St. John Newman Parish has the word out that one of our families has a 35-year-old son, David, missing in the mountains of Montana. They were notified Wednesday that they found his car with all the belongings, including the keys in the ignition, but they can't find David. There are search teams out, but it's very rough terrain and very dangerous with all the wildlife there. So we're asking for prayers that he be found and hopefully be found safely.
7: Well, that's a weird situation, to say the
12: least. Exactly.
7: But you know what? I've had calls like this many times, Mary, many times. People missing in woods, the elderly have gone missing, same similar situations. And can't tell you how many answered prayers that we do, we receive. But right now,

0: purpose. And especially I want to pray for those who have lost their faith, who have lost their way from you, Lord. As we pray for this missing person, I ask you, give graces to those that we love who have strayed from your path and are lost. Eternal Father, we offer you the body, blood, soul, and divinity of your dearly beloved Son, our Lord Jesus Christ,
1: in atonement for our sins and those of the whole world.
0: For the sake of his sorrowful passion,
1: have mercy on us and on the whole world.
0: For the sake of his sorrowful passion,
1: have mercy on us and on the whole world.
0: For the sake of his sorrowful passion,
1: have mercy on us and on the whole world.
0: For the sake of his sorrowful passion,
1: have mercy on us and on the whole world.
0: For the sake of his sorrowful passion,
1: have mercy on us and on the whole world.
0: For the sake of his sorrowful passion,
1: have mercy on us and on the whole world.
0: For the sake of his sorrowful passion,
1: have mercy on us and on the whole world.
0: For the sake of his sorrowful passion,
1: have mercy on us and on the whole world.
0: For the sake of his sorrowful passion,
1: have mercy on us and on the whole world.
0: For the sake of his sorrowful passion,
1: have mercy on us and on the whole world.
0: All right, our next call today will come from Lucy in Wisconsin. Hi, Lucy.
2: Hi, I'd like to pray for the healing of my postpartum anxiety and depression. I just had my 8th baby, but it's been hanging around since my 7th baby, and I want to be able to be free of this able to sleep and not be anxious about nothing.
0: Well, Lucy, I'm glad you got through. Mm-hmm. Okay, I promise you my personal prayers, too. When I'm done the chapel, before I leave
2: Thank
0: the
2: you.
0: Studio, I'll go before the Blessed Sacrament. And I'll pray for you.
2: Thank you.
0: 8 children is such a blessing, and you're such an incredible witness. And, you know, it's not your fault. You can't help how you feel and what you're going through. But we're going to ask right now as one family, a spiritual family, for this liberation, for the lifting of this heavy veil, for this postpartum depression, or this heavy cross. If you are walking through the baby blues, as she is right now, you know, it's difficult. And I want you to hear this. You know, you're not failing. You're not weak. You're not alone. Mm-hmm. Your body, your heart, your spirit, they've encountered something very profound. 8 children. And even in the fog, God sees you. He knows he's going to hold you close. And I know he hears these prayers. So, Lord, I thank you for the way you are now going to work. And from this moment forward, I ask that veil that seems to have weighed so heavily over her now lifts. All right. And Lord, I just thank you for the way you are working for those who are struggling with anxiety and depression as well. That can be crippling. So I pray for those who carry that cross on a daily basis as I pray. Eternal Father, I offer you the body, blood, soul, and divinity of your dearly beloved Son, our Lord Jesus Christ,
1: in atonement for our sins and those of the whole world.
0: For the sake of his sorrowful passion,
1: have mercy on us and on the whole world.
0: For the sake of his sorrowful passion,
1: have mercy on us and on the whole world.
0: For the sake of his sorrowful passion,
1: have mercy on us and on the whole world.
0: For the sake of his sorrowful passion,
1: have mercy on us and on the whole world.
0: For the sake of his sorrowful passion,
1: have mercy on us and on the whole world.
0: For the sake of his sorrowful passion,
1: have mercy on us and on the whole world.
0: For the sake of his sorrowful passion,
1: have mercy on us and on the whole world.
0: For the sake of his sorrowful passion,
1: have mercy on us and on the whole world.
0: For the sake of his sorrowful passion,
1: have mercy on us and on the whole world.
0: For the sake of his sorrowful passion,
1: have mercy on us and on the whole world.
0: All right, we'll grab a few extra calls. Celeste is in Torrance, California. Hi, Celeste.
3: Hi, Drew. How are you?
0: I'm well. Thanks.
3: I just want to thank you for taking my call and just ask for prayers for my husband of 47 years. We've been together almost 50 years. He had a bleeding stroke 4 months ago, and he's in a vegetative state, not doing anything, and we're just praying for a miracle.
0: Oh, my gosh. My heart goes out to you. What are the doctors saying?
3: Well, you know, things take time. You just never know, you know. People respond differently. You know, they've done one thing, and the next thing we're going to do, so we can ask for prayer for that also, is when they put the shunt in his head for the surgery to go well. And hopefully that'll wake him up a little more. That's what we're hoping for. So, you know, that's what we've been praying for. But he's already been covered. He's had 4 different, you know, anointing of the 6 or the last rite. So I think he's okay in that department.
0: Well, that's good.
3: So
0: that's
3: we're just praying for a miracle.
0: Yeah, we're going to pray for many more years together, right? Let's do that for you right
3: now. Yes, I would love that. Thank
0: Amen
3: you.
0: To that. You're a good wife, and I know you care very, very deeply for him. And Lord, I pray for this wife who sees her husband in a hospital bed in a vegetative state facing surgery. Again, I invoke you under that great title, Divine Physician. And I ask for your divine mercy to envelop him. Lord, you are a God of healing. You show this.

0: that scripture, please bring healing to this man. Bring it to him right now, whether through miracle, restoration of the body, or through some other means. But we just pray again for this this opportunity to witness to your mercy. And I thank you for this opportunity to do that. Mary is in Benicia, California. We'll add her to this final decade as well. Mary, good afternoon.
1: Thank you, Drew. Thank you to all. And I appreciate this ministry so much. I'm getting my mother involved now by downloading the app. Basically, I want to just lift up my sister who lost her knee. She's 45 and leaves two young teens behind due to cancer. And also for my beautiful mother. I love her so much. And she's been a widow for a long, long time. And I just want to have God continue to bless her with good health and peace being alone.
0: Well, Mary, I'm glad you got through today. I really am.
1: Me too.
0: And we will lift up your intentions right now. And I want to pray for everyone who's praying. We all hear these intentions, and I know we're all praying in unison for what we hear here. But, Lord, I ask you to hear the cries of the heart of everyone united with me. It's such an act of charity to pray for someone else. But, Lord, I on behalf of all those united with me, I ask you here today in a particular way as we begin a novena leading up to the great feast of St. Faustina. And I call upon you, St. Faustina, you, Venerable Mazzucchelli, intercede before the throne of God in a powerful way so that we can see the goodness of God and we can see many, many miracles reported. So I entrust to you the needs, the wants, the desires of all those now united with me in prayer as I pray. Eternal Father, I offer you the body, blood, soul, and divinity of your dearly beloved Son, our Lord Jesus Christ.
2: In atonement for our sins and those of the whole world.
0: For the sake of his sorrowful passion.
2: Have mercy on us and on the whole world.
0: For the sake of his sorrowful passion.
2: Have mercy on us and on the whole world.
0: For the sake of his sorrowful passion.
2: Have mercy on us and on the whole world.
0: For the sake of his sorrowful passion.
2: Have mercy on us and on the whole world.
0: For the sake of his sorrowful passion.
2: Have mercy on us and on the whole world.
0: For the sake of his sorrowful passion.
2: Have mercy on us and on the whole world.
0: For the sake of his sorrowful passion.
2: Have mercy on us and on the whole world.
0: For the sake of his sorrowful passion.
2: Have mercy on us and on the whole world.
0: For the sake of his sorrowful passion.
2: Have mercy on us and on the whole world.
0: For the sake of his sorrowful passion.
2: Have mercy on us and on the whole world.
0: Holy God, Holy Mighty One, Holy Immortal One.
2: Have mercy on us and on the whole world.
0: Holy God, Holy Mighty One, Holy Immortal One.
2: Have mercy on us and on the whole world.
0: Holy God, Holy Mighty One, Holy Immortal One.
2: Have mercy on us and on the whole world.
0: Eternal God, in whom mercy is endless and the treasury of compassion inexhaustible, look kindly upon us and increase your mercy in us, so that in difficult moments we may not despair nor become despondent, but with great confidence submit ourselves to your holy will, which is love and mercy itself. Jesus, I trust in you. Jesus, I trust in you. Jesus, I trust in you. Our Lady, Queen of Heaven,
2: pray for us.
0: Our Lady of Champion,
2: pray for us.
0: Mother of Mercy,
2: pray for us.
0: Our Lady of Guadalupe,
2: pray for us.
0: Our Lady of Sorrows,
2: pray for us.
0: Our Lady Reconciler of Peoples and Nations,
2: pray for us.
0: Virgin Most Powerful,
2: pray for us.
0: Saint Joseph,
2: pray for us.
0: Saint Faustina,
2: pray for us.
0: Saint John Paul II,
2: pray for us.
0: Saint Peregrine,
2: pray for us.
0: Saint Jose Maria Escrivá,
2: pray for us.
0: Saint Patrick and Saint Andrew,
2: pray for us.
0: Saint Cosmas and Damian,
2: pray for us.
0: And Venerable Mazzucchelli,
2: pray for us.
0: All you angels and saints,
2: pray for us.
0: The Father, Son, Holy Spirit. Amen.
2: Amen.
0: Brooke, send some pics. Let's know how you do tomorrow, okay?
2: We'll
0: be rooting for you, okay?
2: Thanks. I'll be praying for you. Thanks, Drew.
0: We'll pray Monday, okay? It's good to have
2: Sounds
0: you with
2: great.
0: Me today. That's Brooke Taylor. Taylor, stay with me when we come back. I want to talk about happiness. How are you doing? Are you unhappy right now? Yeah, probably you are. I know a lot of people have a sadness and anxiety, a frustration, maybe even a fear. Believe it or not, we're told, you know, that as a nation, we are richer than ever. And maybe you have everything you want temporally. I want to look at this paradox that might be shaping your life right now. You know, you might have prosperity and everything you think you want, but something deeper does not feel right. There's a new study out. It's called The Paradox of Plenty, Why Wealth Does Not Make You Whole, a whole lot of other things. So we'll talk about that more when I return.
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12: Nobody comes to me and says, I'm super happy. 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People say, I mean, that's like, there's so much air around me. Tell me more about air. You know, my wife is a 9 out of 10 on happiness. She thinks it's weird that I study happiness. And people who come to me who are 3 on happiness, like me, which is why I study it.
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0: Well, it's good to be back here with you today. That the voice of Dr. Arthur Brooks on happiness. He's an expert on happiness, really. And I thought we'd take a look at this. Americans, believe it or not, are unhappy. We live in the greatest nation in the world. And I've had the tremendous privilege of being able to travel. I have been to the poorest nation in the Western Hemisphere. I've seen poverty. I've seen, the loss of material. And yet I've seen happiness in those places. It's kind of strange. Ever since the pandemic, it seems that there's been a greater sense of unhappiness in the country. Of course, when the pandemic hit, that was an obvious time for people to be unhappy. But been over the pandemic now for, 3 years? So you think that people's attitudes would be returning to normal. I'll give you 2 words. They're not, right? They're not. There was this analyst I was reading over the weekend, a guy named Derek Thompson. He did this deep dive on his Substack. And his finding on this, when he took a look at it, is that inflation has a big, big impact. So does the separation we're experiencing because of social media. And he also sees a collapse of trust in major institutions because of the lies that were being told during the pandemic. I think that really took the blinders off of a lot of people. Of course, my own perspective here, he hits on this too, but I really do believe the negative news. I mean, that only reinforces unhappiness. It was interesting, though, because he dismissed the decline of religion as having any major impact on happiness since the pandemic, because, you know, that's been going on for the last 30 years. And I do want to circle back to that, because I think, you know, when you separate yourself from God, you'll never be happy, period. I know some of you listening right now have not been to church in a long time. Maybe you haven't prayed in a long time. Maybe you are separate. Maybe you've chased the money or the credentials or whatever it is that you think is going to give you happiness. And it hasn't. And I'll just give you a personal bit of advice, you know, 101. You'll never be happy. You'll never find fulfillment until you turn to God. You know, St. Augustine wrote, my heart is restless, Lord, until it rests in you. There's a hole in our heart. We're designed to be in union with God. And nothing of this world is going to fill that. And there'll always be that unhappiness until you walk with the Lord. Now, that's just a reality. It's a truth. That's how I see it. You may disagree with me on that. Maybe you think the more money you have, the happier you're going to be or whatever. I'd argue with you on that point. There were other indicators too, just as a side note here, and we'll get Father Paul Solon's a sociologist, somebody who studied these numbers on the air. Because this surprised me. I love our nation. You know, I'm a happy guy. There are indicators that Americans aren't happy. Why aren't we happy? We're the greatest nation on the planet, right? We have affluence, the greatest military. We have so much opportunity. We have so much abundance. You know, you have every opportunity in the world, and yet Americans aren't happy. In 33 states where they've legalized recreational marijuana, where it's been legalized, where these dispensaries are popping up all over the place, Americans are showing a great level of unhappiness. Oklahoma has the most dispensaries per capita of any state in the union. And the latest stats are from, I think it was 2024 that I had read. They had something like 2,300 at the time. And I'm sure there have been more added since then. But my producer, Tom, I was talking to him a little bit earlier this morning, was telling me there's a small town in La Crescent, Minnesota. Two dispensaries have just opened in the last 6 months, with both of them trying to lure Wisconsinites over the border to get the drugs because it's not legal, you know, in Wisconsin. Same thing in Illinois. That borders Wisconsin to the south. And a lot of Wisconsinites, I think, cross the border to get their marijuana. But that's just the tip of the iceberg. There's a lot more to talk about. But you heard my discussion last week about the Trump administration wanting more research into psychedelics in order to see if they might help work against PTSD and depression. And again, I'm open to that. If there's a way that you can find out why or how, if we can bring freedom, I'm not opposed. But recreationally, I think that's a problem. So if people are turning to these drugs for recreational purposes, I think you really need to do some self-examination. Father Paul Solons joins me right now. He's an emeritus professor of sociology at the Catholic University of in Washington, D.C., I should say. I was going to say of America. Catholic University in Washington, D.C. Senior research fellow, of course, at the Ruth Institute. You can find him at that website, ruthinstitute.org. Father, welcome back.
13: Hey, Drew, I want to start by saying I am very happy to be with you today. And I'm not just a sociologist. I'm a very happy sociologist.
0: That's great.
13: And,
0: why is that, though, Father? I mean, because I feel the same way. I wake up in the morning I pray in Thanksgiving. I thank God. Now, do I have crosses? Yes, we all have crosses, sufferings, concerns. There's all people we've had to pray for. But I don't know. I find life a gift and a blessing. And yet in this country where we have so much, Americans are unhappy. What do you make of that?
13: Well, what I make of it is what our Lord said. Because the best passage on happiness and money, in my mind, is when a very rich young man came to Jesus. And he said, "What do I have to do in order to be saved?" Now, you know, the word they're saved, shalom, we could almost translate that happiness. What do I have to do to be happy? And Jesus, the first thing Jesus said was, follow the commandments. In other words, live morally, live in justice. But then when the man said, "I've done that," Jesus said, "Okay, you just lack one thing. Give everything you have away." Or actually sell it and give it all to the poor and come and follow me. And that's the key to happiness. It isn't wealth that makes us happy. It is being detached from wealth, giving wealth away, using wealth for good things. You know as well as I do that when you give sacrificially, even the little bit that I do, I feel wonderful about it. I have a sense of grace and peace and joy that comes from that. And Jesus is telling us to use our wealth for the good of others, and it will lead to great happiness to us. I have to say, the best writing I've ever seen on this is St. Basil the Great's Sermon to the Rich. It's hard-hitting. You can find it in a number of places on the web, someone who's interested. But he goes on and on about the dangers of wealth to happiness. As you know, Jesus said a rich man is very difficult for him ever to enter into the kingdom of God. And so he goes on about how we misuse wealth. We put too much stock in wealth. So one of the reasons, I disagree with Derek, I forget his last name, Derek Thompson's analysis, he kind of passes over. I caught it like you did. At religion, he says, well, that's not such a big deal. Actually, it's the very central deal. It's only knowing God that can give us the right context in life to handle wealth, whatever we have, to learn how to use it in a way that's going to contribute to happiness. Basil goes on and says things that could be very modern. He says, you're wealthy. You want to leave things to your children. You want to provide for your family because that's going to lead to your happiness. He says, it doesn't. You can't be in that much control of your life. How many people have left everything to their children and find out the children, it doesn't make them better people. It destroys them. Having too much wealth without the context for it can be something that's bad. He goes on. He says, you buy things to make your life what he calls superfluities. We would call conspicuous consumption. You know, but big fancy cars or things to make ourselves look pretty or things to make our life materially better. He says that's like putting makeup on a corpse. He says, how inappropriate to beautify a corpse when you haven't found life itself. I commend his very hard words to you. I'm not going to share them all on the air, but I think that happiness doesn't come from wealth. It isn't that wealth will destroy it necessarily, but it's very dangerous for our happiness. We need to address it.
0: What's the mindset of that, Padre? I mean, because you know, every year there are studies done, right, on how much money you need to raise your kid, and yeah. There was a widely cited study I remember by a guy named Daniel, I think Kahneman was his name, and somebody else was in it too. And they looked at the day to day emotional well being. How it's affected by money. For example, does it rise with income? Okay, if you make 50 grand, 100 grand, 200 grand, a million, does your happiness change? And I would initially think, yeah, the more money you have, there's no pressure. Mm-hmm. You can take your trips. You can eat what you want. Your car's mm-hmm. not going to break down. They said emotional well-being rises with income about $75,000 a year. Adjusted to today, it's about $90,000 to $100,000, depending on your location. But after that, more money does not make you feel happier. So if you can get to a certain point, it's not going to increase the level of your happiness. It just changes how you evaluate your life. Right. And I think it's funny because, you know, money tends to improve happiness when it reduces your stress. You can pay your bills and avoid debt, or it gives you time and freedom to be with those you love or support your relationships. But more than that, not so much. I know a lot of people with a lot of money, and believe me, some of them are not very happy.
13: Right. So Basil goes into this. Abject poverty, not having enough for the necessities of life, will definitely lead to a decline in well-being. Lead us not to live with dignity, he would say, but would lead us not to be happy. So there's a certain amount of this world's goods that each of us needs, and to keep our body and soul together and to be just and fair to those that depend on us, that we have obligations to. That amount is a legitimate amount for us to have and to earn. But above that amount, Basil calls them superfluities, and things that we don't need. And when we get above that amount, it isn't that we buy more things that are going to make us happy. It's that we begin to compare ourselves to other people and we become unhappy because we don't have quite as much as they do. He talks about some people starving while the people inside the houses outside which they're starving are paying exorbitant amounts to import delicate foods from other countries that they really don't need. And that's a picture of wealth in America. You get above a certain amount of wealth. And sociologists talk about relative poverty. You begin to think of yourself not as provided for and comfortable and wealthy. You begin to think of yourself as relatively poor because you compare yourself with other people. So we have a lot of a lot of comparative unhappiness that comes in. Greed, covetousness.
0: Yeah. Hold the thought. Let's pick it up on the other side. I have to take a short break here. I'd love to have you dive into that. If you want to join the conversation, I'd love to hear from you, too. The number is 888-914-9149. 888-914-9149. Maybe you got a lot of money. You want to share your experience. Maybe you don't have any. You want to share yours. Maybe you've had it and lost it. I mean, a lot of people have done the same thing. What brings happiness to you? Did you find that money does not do that? Bottom line here is this. I think money can remove misery, can alleviate, as I said, stress and give you some more time. But it doesn't automatically create joy. I think there is a distinction. Short pause. We'll be back with Father Paul Solons, our sociologist, as we take a look at some really fascinating data coming out on happiness.
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1: 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In the Mass? In prayer? In adoration? Sacred Scripture, in the poor and suffering? All of these are good answers, but I wonder if anyone's first thought was in the confessional. On Monday's Inner Life, we'll talk about how confession shows us God's love.
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12: Working out hard, picking up heavy things and running around won't make you happier. It will make you a lot less unhappy.
22: Yeah, that's
12: so this mood management. So people who have an unusually high negative affect, either episodically or chronically, and I have chronically high negative affect. I have also very high positive affect, but also have way above average negative affect. So I'm at the 95th percentile in positive affect, which is the happy feelings. I'm at the 90th percentile in negative affect. That's my problem. And that means that I need to actually have serious science-backed techniques for managing my negative affect. The single worst ways to manage negative high negative affect is drug and alcohol use. Okay, what are the two best ways to do it? Picking up heavy things and religion.
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0: Key there was religion, right? That was Dr. Arthur Brooks on managing unhappiness with faith and weightlifting. So taking care of the body and the soul. Good way to go, right? If you are chasing happiness, maybe you're miserable right now. You're unhappy. You don't know why. Maybe you're pursuing the wrong things. Today we're taking we're exploring a deeper question. How do you actually find meaning in your life? And what is the real key to joy? I mean, how do you unlock joy in your life? And I think part of the problem is sometimes we sabotage ourselves, right? We buy the culture lie that more money, fame, sex, whatever it is, that all brings you happiness, the relationship, the title, the looks, the things that the world tell you, they all fade. We all age, they don't bring you happiness in the long term. But a relationship with God certainly does do that. And we also short-circuit ourselves by falling into some really bad behaviors like greed, right? Some of these vices and covetousness. We begin to covet what others have because we want it. That's a surefire way to rob you of joy and happiness. And Father, maybe we can pick it up on that note too, because it's not like, I think there are certain things we do that actually make it difficult to be happy. And those two things, being greedy, covetous or envious or having greed in our heart, you'll never be happy if that's your motivator.
13: That's right. That's right. If you desire more things for purposes that aren't good, it's going to make you unhappy. So the happiest people with regard to wealth are children. You could give a child something that's worth a whole lot of money and it's not going to affect them. Their happiness is going to be constant. Even children who are in families and they don't have a whole lot, they don't know that. They're as happy as children in other families. So when we get older, we start to desire things and our heart starts to yearn after things. That creates its own unhappiness. We need to know the proper place of the goods of this world in our life. Was Jesus unhappy on the cross or was he happy? Scripture tells us that he went to the cross for the joy that was set before him. Now, if you can rejoice when you're being tortured like Jesus was tortured, you have found a key to happiness. I don't know if I like the word happiness. It's a little shallow. We talk in scriptures about flourishing and fulfillment. a dignity of life, which are more full-bodied concepts of how we find human fulfillment and joy. So I think that having too much is much more dangerous than not having enough. Now you say, well, how much is enough? Well, one principle I know, I don't know that answer necessarily for everyone, and maybe even not for myself, but I know that one principle that's given us in Scripture is to give away a portion of what you have, because it something in doing that frees us from our covetousness. You usually say it gives till it hurts. Well, what it's hurting is the things that are hurting us.
0: Yeah.
13: So the Bible says as a rule of thumb, at 10%. I would say at least 10%, but 10%. If you can take what you have and you can give away 10%, you're not enslaved to that amount of money. And it sets us free from those things. But, you know, when we own too many things, they begin to own us.
0: That's right.
13: We want to protect them. We want to hedge against them. We have to buy insurance. Right. Basil goes on and talks about what, when people have too much money, they buy gold and they buy jewelry. And he says, you have to realize those are stones. We have all this money, and what do? We buy rocks with it.
0: So funny.
13: He says, what are you thinking about, people?
0: It's such a great, great point. Let's grab a few phone calls. I know we only have for a few moments. Connie is listening to us in Fullerton, California. Connie, good afternoon.
4: Good afternoon, Drew. Good afternoon, Father. Yeah, hi. I was just hi. Yeah.
0: So go right ahead, Connie. Sorry about that.
4: Oh yeah. Well, I was calling because when I grew up from a very poor part of the Philippines, I was young and I said, oh my God, is this life? And then we even skipped meals a day or two. And I was very ill. But then when I grew up, I became a nurse. And I said, I'm going to go to America and make a lot of money and buy what I can. And, I made money good enough. I lost myself to shopping, do this and do that. But I wasn't happy. So lo and behold, long story short, I met a husband that is very faithful and very close to the Catholic Church. He brought me back to the church. I am now in short, I am happy as you can be. And I'm helping others too.
0: I love it.
13: Yeah. Amen. Yeah, it's who you love and how you love that leads to happiness and fulfillment.
0: Well said. Richard's, and Connie, thank you for that testimony. I do appreciate that. Well said.
13: Yeah.
0: Richard's in Cold Spring, Minnesota. Hi, Richard. You're on with Father Solins.
5: Yes. I just want to share something that I felt for a long time already on the government level and many other ways. This world is run with dollars and no cents.
0: That's a good joke. It's so true.
13: Well, when our decisions get driven by dollar signs, you're right. They are often not good decisions. And governments can't lead us to happiness. I think governments can prevent unhappiness in some important ways, in general ways. But governments really don't know how to make us happy or how to lead us to happiness. For that, we need something more profound than a government, because we're not just economic consumers. We are people who have a destiny and who have a deep spirituality and a life in God. That's what leads us to true fulfillment, because that's what we're made for.
0: You know, there was another study done a couple of years ago. I remember talking about it. They looked at young kids, right? And they said, they asked them, what do you want to be? Like, if you had asked me when I was a kid, I'd say, I want to be an astronaut, right?
13: Right.
0: You think most people say, I want to be rich. I want to be a millionaire. The number one thing was they wanted to be famous, followed by the number two was wealth. So money wasn't even number one. It was fame. And again, we see such unhappiness today because people are constantly chasing this gratification.
13: Yeah.
0: So, just final thoughts here, folks. I have less than a minute to go. Give me your thoughts on kind of wrapping all this up, whether it's, chasing fame, whether it's chasing money. How is true happiness found?
13: You know, you could almost take what the world offers and just do the opposite. And you're going to find tremendous fulfillment and tremendous peace and joy. Seek obscurity. Seek to closet yourself away with God in some way that nobody knows. And learn to give what you have away. Learn to love. Don't focus on what's going to fulfill you. Focus on what's going to fulfill the one that you love. And what you find is that happiness comes as a almost unexpected byproduct of loving other people.
0: That's well said. Father, thank you for being here with us today. I know people can check you out at what, RuthInstitute.org? Is that the best place to go?
13: Yep.
0: All right. Keep up your good writing. I always appreciate your perspective and your analysis. And we'll talk
13: you,
0: soon.
13: Drew. Okay? Very happy to be with you today.
0: Likewise. God bless you. I want to change gears. Do you have a child or somebody in your life that struggles with anxiety? If you do, you do not want to miss this conversation. Why are so many people depressed, lonely, anxious, overwhelmed? Is it simply the pressure growing up, or did something fundamentally change about childhood itself? Jonathan Haidt argues, or Haidt, I should say, has an interesting argument. My next guest does too. We'll explore it, maybe give you some insight that can change that loved one's future. That's straight ahead. Don't go away.
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And as usual, we play that little headline piece going into the show. And that is from, I wanted to say where that was from. And it's from the May family, of which... That was before I get kicked out of the band. So, boy, I just had that album cover with me, but I lost it within 2 seconds. Well, you can't have dead air time. So, that was accomplished. Oh, here it is. Here it is. But you can't see me anyway, so you can't see me struggling to find this thing. So this is our little album cover, and we've got two pro-life license plates on there. I'll bring it up to the camera here. It was called Mazin Music, and we released this, 2015 or so. And we have some pieces on that album that were from the choir that Sue was directing at the time from Our Lady of Mount Carmel in Newport News, Virginia. And what can I say? We re-released that piece. We tweaked a couple of parts of that song, and then we re-released it on this album. It's Holy Is His Name by John Michael Talbot. And we really like the song. We like especially playing it in church because we just let the people sing in congregation, and then we would do the instrumental background. And I have something new in the studio is a set of headphones, and it's too loud, so let me fix that. Okay, that's better. It doesn't make the radio station sound any better, but it makes you feel when you are in the studio like that you're somewhere rather than in this little crowded corner of the basement. So this is Studio Immaculata, and we called it so because we did an improvement, which was this small equipment rack over here. And I wish I could tell you the name of the guy that gave it to us, but it's an acquaintance Dale Brandt, who lives on a street north of here called Paris, and there's a city of Paris, but he claims a post office or a mailbox or a city of Central City, so. Anyway, I'm going to try to get these adjusted. I think that's better. So, so this is the first time I'm being on here with these. And we bought these for the Xavier homecoming game last week, which we broadcasted right after this show. And we should start off with prayer on this show. So, Radio to the Max, KMMK 88.7 FM, Coggin, Cedar Rapids, talk radio for Catholic living, and this is Living, and this is Colby Connection, episode number 186, and boy, have we come a long way in this, if you figure 52 episodes per year, 3-plus years, so. And the book that I plan to go over today is Declaration of Dependence, and that is by Archbishop Fulton Sheen, but it's got a copyright date of 1941, July 5th, 1941, the day after Independence Day, and it is written, I guess, in 1920, so it wasn't released until
you know, it was post World War I, and it got released during World War II, and that war wasn't quite over yet, and the stuff was true 20 years later, and it's true 100 years later. So, you know, we're going to read a section of it, and you can call in and tell me if I'm wrong. And the station looks kind of bare here because we are heading out to the Christ Our Life conference. So our image of the Immaculata, the miraculous image, which it's out of the church where Maximilian Kolbe had his first Mass as a priest. And it was a place where a miracle occurred, converting I'll tell you what, I'm going to keep you in suspenders because we're getting a book out. Don't hold your breath until it's published, but we're getting a book out, and we will give you all the details. But it's let's see, I'm going to start off with the rosary here and get off into these other stories here a little bit after that. So, in the name of the Father, and of the Son, and of the Holy Spirit, amen. And it's Friday, so we want to say the agony in the garden. And the great thing about keep repeating that mystery is, he says, can you stay awake with me even a little while? Or it says an hour. And so that's where we get that hour of adoration from. And, of course, we've got several places where you could do that in the city. And consider doing that, adding that to your regalia, your agenda. And don't wait until you're retired to do it, because God is there waiting for you. And it's in Him we find the silence. The God of silence, we find Him in silence. So, our Father, who art in heaven, hallowed be thy name. Thy kingdom come, thy will be done, on earth as it is in heaven. Give us this day our daily bread, and forgive us our trespasses, as we forgive those who trespass against us. And lead us not into temptation, but deliver us from evil. Amen. Hail Mary, full of grace, the Lord is with thee. Blessed art thou among women, and blessed is the fruit of thy womb, Jesus. Holy Mary, Mother of God, pray for us sinners, now and at the hour of our death. Amen. Hail Mary, full of grace, the Lord is with thee. Blessed art thou among women. Blessed is the fruit of thy womb, Jesus. Holy Mary, Mother of God, pray for us sinners, now and at the hour of our death. Amen. Hail Mary, full of grace, the Lord is with thee. Blessed art thou among women, and blessed is the fruit of thy womb, Jesus. Holy Mary, Mother of God, pray for us sinners, now and at the hour of our death. Amen. Hail Mary, full of grace, the Lord is with thee. Blessed art thou among women, and blessed is the fruit of thy womb, Jesus. Holy Mary, Mother of God, pray for us sinners, now and at the hour of our death. Amen. Hail Mary, full of grace, the Lord is with thee. Blessed art thou among women, and blessed is the fruit of thy womb, Jesus. Holy Mary, Mother of God, pray for us sinners, now and at the hour of our death. Amen. Hail Mary, full of grace, the Lord is with thee. Blessed art thou among women, and blessed is the fruit of thy womb, Jesus. Holy Mary, Mother of God, pray for us sinners, now and at the hour of our death. Amen. Hail Mary, full of grace, the Lord is with thee. Blessed art thou among women, and blessed is the fruit of thy womb, Jesus. Holy Mary, Mother of God, pray for us sinners, now and at the hour of our death. Amen. Hail Mary, full of grace, the Lord is with thee. Blessed art thou among women, and blessed is the fruit of thy womb, Jesus. Holy Mary, Mother of God, pray for us sinners, now and at the hour of our death. Amen. Hail Mary, full of grace, the Lord is with thee. Blessed art thou among women, and blessed is the fruit of thy womb, Jesus. Holy Mary, Mother of God, pray for us sinners, now and at the hour of our death. Amen. Hail Mary, full of grace, the Lord is with thee. Blessed art thou among women, and blessed is the fruit of thy womb, Jesus. Holy Mary, Mother of God, pray for us sinners, now and at the hour of our death. Amen. Hail Mary, full of grace, the Lord is with thee. Blessed art thou among women, and blessed is the fruit of thy womb, Jesus. Holy Mary, Mother of God, pray for us sinners, now and at the hour of our death. Amen. Hail Mary, full of grace, the Lord is with thee. Blessed art thou among women, and blessed is the fruit of thy womb, Jesus. Holy Mary, Mother of God, pray for us sinners, now and at the hour of our death. Amen. Hail Mary, full of grace, the Lord is with thee. Blessed art thou among women, and blessed is the fruit of thy womb, Jesus. Holy Mary, Mother of God, pray for us sinners, now and at the hour of our death. Amen. Glory be to the Father, and to the Son, and to the Holy Spirit, as it was at the beginning, is now, and ever shall be, world without end. Amen.
Oh, my Jesus, forgive us our sins, save us from the fires of hell, lead all souls to heaven, especially those in most need of thy mercy. Jesus, protect and save the unborn, and Mary conceived without sin, pray for us who have recourse to thee. In the name of the Father, and Son, and the Holy Spirit, amen. And so, starting off the hour, we're going to just bring you in with a couple of need issues. So, St. Wenceslaus Catholic Church is having Czech Goulash Day. Keep tuned to 88.7 FM. You've got to hear the spot that Scott Satterlee put together for this thing. It is beyond. So you need to hear this. Stay tuned. And we always play our spots at the top, 5 minutes to the top of the hour. And we have that on a lot because we're only going to get to play it for a couple of days here to go. And we wanted to get as much people going to this event as possible. So it's at St. Wenceslaus Church, 1224 5th Street, North Southeast. And it's from 11:30 to 5 p.m. on this coming Sunday, September 27th. And we have food, kolaches, raffle, bingo, kids zone, and church tours. And there's the Iowa Accordion Club, along with Barefoot Becky, who is there many times. And it says Jim and Friends, and I don't know what that is, but there, it's always good entertainment there. It's good to have, you know, that to listen to. You hang around for a while. Catch your good Czech food and also catch some good goodies to take out. Kolaches and such, or eat both there and take some home. So, and then a Catholic Worker House is always needing different items. They are collecting. We can, they call it Together We Can Meet Needs and Restore Hope, and every item makes a difference. So they need batteries, Sharpies, trash bags. By the way, they have like 25 people living between two houses. It's the house that we've always known it to be in, and then there's the next door. They bought that. I don't know when that happened, but there's usually a count of about 25 total people in there, and they're usually filled up around this time. So batteries, Sharpies, trash bags, laundry soap, school supplies, backpacks, dish soap, hand soap, Ziploc baggies, dryer sheets, deodorant, air fresheners, disinfectant, multi-surface cleaner, toilet paper, paper towels, towels and washcloths, hair ties, diapers, wipes, and all sizes diapers, and razors. So just think of all the stuff that you get when you go to the store and just pick up an extra item. You don't have to remember exactly what this list is, but go ahead and do that. And by the way, just drop in to Catholic Worker House, which is 1027 5th Avenue Southeast in Cedar Rapids. And it's on the same street as Kathy's Pies, which she's down, they're down there probably on about 8th Street or so. But so you can, there's a real good reason to go down to Catholic Worker House. And they were collecting for kids' school supplies, but they also need, you know, those, it's continual need because kids needed bound lined paper books and, you know, notebooks. So they, you know, they still need them. Yeah, the other things just kind of duplicate what I've already said there. Also, I want to put an ad out for, a shout out for this nice little apologetics worksheet, and it's Catholic Verse Finder. It's San Juan Catholic Seminars, and you can get these from Catholic. Well, let's see, where did I get these from? I don't know. Don't worry. Just give us a call or kmmk-fm.org. Contact us. Just say that you want the apologetics worksheet. But for every category of Catholic anything, it's got verses that you can refer to in the scriptures when people ask you question.
it's a good start off point. The greatest place to go on any question, of course, is Catholic Answers or Catholic.com, which is Catholic Answers. And they give you the straight scoop on every single topic. But this is in alphabetical listing. Starting on the front page, it's got church. Church is the body of Christ. The church must be one. Apostolic church, authoritative church. And it's not just a bunch of Bible references. Like it says under authoritative church, St. Irenaeus, the church having received preaching and this faith, although she disseminated throughout the whole world, yet guarded it as if she occupied but one house. She likewise believes these things just as if she had but one soul and one and the same heart. And harmoniously she proclaims them and teaches them and hands them down as she possessed but one mouth. And it's against heresies that St. Irenaeus wrote that. But it's got, so it doesn't have, only have Bible verses and gives you a little kind of a synopsis of which each of these Bible verses says. There are quotes from church fathers like that. And for instance, now this is authoritative church still, and there's St. Augustine weighs in on this. The Catholic Church is the work of divine providence achieved through the prophecies of the prophets, through the incarnation and the teaching of Christ, through the journeys of the apostles, through the sufferings, the crosses, the blood and death of the martyrs, through the admirable lives of the saints. When then we see so much help on God's part, so much progress and so much fruit,

church just that anybody could take. It might have been bookkeeper or something like that. So, but they had this, they grabbed mine. They said, boy, this would really come in handy. Let me borrow this. I never saw it back again. So, you know, situations like that, or you may have a coworker that you discuss this thing. And you know what? If you go through the motions of this and keep a level head about you, don't get all your stomach in a knot like I used to back in the day, could hardly get the words out of my mouth. You know, you can both learn from the discussion. And not that they need to convert or anything, but they should know the correct thing that they're complaining about. For instance, Jesus had brothers and sisters, you know, because it said your brothers and your sisters are here to see you, Jesus, and in the scripture. And the bottom line is that if he had any brothers, where were they under the cross? He gave his mother away to a stranger, and so if they were older brothers, we never hear about them, you know, in the scripture, being in the house with, you know, with Jesus. They called him the carpenter's son. You think they'd say something about carpenter's sons like they did John and James and John, you know, sons of Zebedee, you know, sons that were fishermen, not just son. So anyway, you know, you ask them about that and quiz them back and forth. So if they, you know, then they'd have to come out back with an argument against that situation. So if nothing else, they can get their information kind of a little tighter. And the same thing with you answering the questions. So just a couple of things. But let's start off with the feast this week. So on Monday, we just had a Sunday in ordinary time. And then the Monday was the Feast of St. Matthew, so that was a cool thing. Always attend to maybe plan somehow on if it's their day to have church to go down to St. Patrick, because they always seem to do something special on those days. They have a cantor, and they have a the organist Connor is playing down there. It's very, you know, it's very festive mass. And so I really appreciated that myself. And then the next thing, oh, by the way, we don't have candle burning back here today because we are headed out to Christ Our Life right after this broadcast. And so I did not want to forget to put those candles out. And one way to not forget to, you know, leave them burning is to don't light them in the first place. So, That's something that the viewers will see different, and that is if you're streaming us or want to stream it and you're not driving your car, go to the Facebook page of KMMK 88.7 FM. I think it works better if you don't have any spaces in there, and then put make sure you put the period there, 88.7. And then finally, the YouTube is just KMMK Tony May, and that'll get you, and no spaces on that either. That'll get you where you need to go to see those. So the from National Catholic Register, there was talking about Gen Z, and they were talking about just different. I just want to do a couple of quotes in here. This is Gen Z commenting about the event of Bishop Fulton Sheen getting, let's see. It's not canonized. It's okay. There we go. Silence again. I'll think of what that is. But he came a blessed out of this ceremony. This was before that, though. This was from the National Catholic Register on September 20th. And it says they put Instagram and TikTok posts up. Even through EWTN uses that venue. And it has tens of thousands of likes, where young viewers noticed his distinctive style. That is Archbishop Fulton Sheen. They're just doing quotes out there. And then the Holy Drip, one Gen Z commentator wrote, referring to Sheen's attire. A Holy Drip is absolutely unreal. The cloak was peak, he said another, praising the prelate's posh Ferriandolo cape

which gives him a holy aura. Another admirer observed, in Gen Z slang, that's a good thing, in case you're wondering. Another comment praised Sheen's commanding voice, elegant cursive handwriting, and wit. The only influencer I accept, one user wrote, while others call his bangers of jokes savage and based. He likes them. They like him. I went to a KCRD event where they talked about the Americanism. It's a type of it's not a theory. It's what happened to the Catholic Church when it was, let's say, transliterated into Americanese, how they kind of lax up some of the things, demands of the church and such. And this whole topic is called Americanism. You can look that up. You can find plenty on it. But the priest that was giving that presentation had one of the cassocks of Fulton Sheen that he was wearing at that event that night. So that was kind of a cool situation to see. And it says, let's see if I can get any more quotes out of this. That was a bunch of quotes right on the flip of the page of this article. It says, for years, however, Sheen remained to him this distant figure from the past who wore his cape and said some things. That changed when Father Bernard began listening to Sheen more closely in college, discovering a preacher whose clarity and depth set him apart. I've heard a lot of good preaching in my life, he said, but there was nothing like Fulton Sheen. When it came to the way he spoke about God, now, after several years, the preaching of to Gen Z, Father Bernhardt sees Sheen through a different lens. When I see Fulton Sheen, I think that he is the epitome of everything that Gen Z is looking for from the church, he said. He looks amazing. He has drip. He has aura. He speaks clearly about important issues and just says it as it is. He's very authentic. Sheen's presentation certainly lends itself to social media. Age. He was theatrical, wore his signature cape, wrote on a chalkboard, and spoke directly into the camera. But Father Bernard cautioned against stopping at Sheen's appearance or charisma. The drip may draw people in, but it is the message that keeps them listening. What he's saying is unapologetically Catholic. It's clear doctrinal, and it's all points to Jesus Christ, he said. At the end of that, that's why people listen to Fulton Sheen. His points are meaningful for people's lives. So that's all I'm going to go with this. There's some 26-year-olds that are, responding back to this. The article, I can't tell you the name of it, but it just said, look up Fulton Sheen and National Catholic Register on September 20th, 2026. And by the way, you may want to consider getting a subscription of the National Catholic Register yourself. They regularly sponsor discounts on this. You can either get the discount by getting it in a subscription that somebody else, that a subscriber uses. They put it in every single issue. I guess I never thought about it as evangelization rather than just throwing it away. You could bring it to others and say, consider this. But sometimes you hear things on the radio and they don't dwell on the whole thing because they need to move on to the next piece of news the next day. And some of those stories you may want to go back and, maybe if you only read a couple of articles out of the magazine, I'm telling you, it'd be worth it. It'd be worth the subscription price. So now here's another one on Sheen, and it's the same September 20th. And it said, when Bishop Fulton Sheen came to dinner, and this is by Matthew Bunsen, who is one of the head
leads of their news wing at EWTN. I'm sure he's head of the Register as well. It said on October 6th of 1969, Bishop Fulton Sheen made the surprising announcement that he had resigned as the Bishop of Rochester, New York, after three difficult years as shepherd over an unruly flock in a post he never truly wanted. He was 74 at the time, a year shy of the traditional retirement age of bishops. In recognition of the immensity of his achievements for the church, Pope St. Paul VI named him to the honorific rank of archbishop on the titular see of Newport, Wales. The resignation seemed to some observers confirmation of Archbishop Sheen's brilliant career as a communicator, preacher, and cultural icon had entered an irretrievable decline. Such may have been the opinion of the ecclesiastical smart set, but the rest of the Catholic world had a very different opinion. With his customary wit, he declared at the time of his resignation, "I am not retiring, only retreading." He proved the claim true, as in the next years, he embraced a rigorous schedule of domestic and international travel, preaching, giving retreats for priests, writing and fundraising for whatever he could and wherever he was welcome. One place that greeted him with almost rapturous joy was Hawaii. Archbishop Sheen made several memorable journeys to Hawaii. I'm not going to read the whole article, but you get kind of the idea there. Let's see, they're telling me to go to page B6. I should put some of these graphics up. They're in black and white, but I think you'll appreciate it. That's a big page picture of him. It's the B section. They have reformatted this to make it a little more accessible. I'll punch over this camera here. It shows different things about the attire that he wears, why he wore what he wore. And anyway, that's the full regalia there. He had a beatification at his home diocese in Peoria. By the way, the altar, I saw that broadcast yesterday and was looking at the altar that they had him in. And I pardon me if I'm wrong, and please, call in 319-775-2579 and educate the whole audience while we're here. I think that they took his entombment, which kind of looks like a side altar. I think they had that in St. Louis. I mean, it doesn't surprise me with 50. There's reportedly 50,000 people there. Let's see here. Oh, I was heading to page B6 to finish that article that I had started. I skipped over a piece of it. Oh, this is a cute picture of him, too. They have a picture of an old school TV with him, this picture in the middle of it. That's pretty cool. Old school TV. Cathode ray tube. People used to get a kick out of, they were under a high vacuum, those old cathode ray tube television tubes. And so if you opened up the back, you could get a wrench and smack that thing, make a nice... it's not an explosion, it's an implosion because it's under vacuum. Let's see, the people of the missions, he did go to the missions. It talked about one in Alabama, but this international missions as well, he's pictured with... It doesn't give a caption under the picture, so I can't tell where what country the folks are from. I mean,
It looks most likely African. It doesn't look like the very poor. It looks more like people that are half decently clad and such. But that's... I'm on a leash now. I don't want to go too far away with this headset or else I have to take it off and put it back on again. So, sorry for the small picture there. The first, what do I think the Archbishop Shane's celestial retreading will involve? The first is a wave of miracles leading to canonization. Now, canonization, you're talking about saints. Beatification, that's the word I couldn't think of earlier. You know, Catholic language, man, they call it Catholicese. It's a different language. You know, who would ever think of a term beatification? You know, like just bring it up to somebody, you know, when you're having a normal conversation with somebody, particularly if they're not a Catholic, and just say, bring up beatification and just, you know, you who knows what this is. In the church's procedures for cause for canonization, once a decree of beatification is given, after a declaration that the person has lived a Christian life heroically and the medical and theological certification of a miracle worked through the person posthumously, intercession has been given. Any other miracles count toward the person's canonization. So that, for that, only one need to be verified by the Vatican's Dicastery of the Causes of Saints as instantaneous, long-lasting, and clear, ascribable to the person's intercession. After 2019 decree paving the way to Archbishop Sheen's beatification, so this has been dragging on for a long time, 2019 to 2026, we're talking about a seven-year deal, and people want to see him canonized right away. I mean, he's so popular. The diocese will likely begin investigating those cases together with others that may be submitted soon after the beatification. If one is approved by the dicastery and presented to the Holy Father, there's no reason to believe that Pope Leo won't jump at the chance during his pontificate to canonize his fellow Illinois person whose television programs have impacted on the Pope's own parents when Robert Francis Prevost was just an infant. Robert Francis Prevost, that is. And it's kind of funny. I knew a gal whose name was Prevost, and she married a distant cousin of mine named Laird in Omaha. I always thought it was kind of a French name, but I'm not sure. After this eventual canonization, two things are certainly possible. The first, well, I'm not going to go into all this. So anyway, fair enough. If you want to know about Fulton Sheen, go to the September 20th, 2026 issue of the National Catholic Register. So I'm going to give a little side tour here on Mary and read for you who on, was it the 25th today? I had the wrong page here. Our Lady of the Rosary is a feast today in Argentina. This is from the book 365 Days with Mary. And this is a calendar put out in 2016, but people are still using it today. It's got a little place under each of the saints where you can, you know, mark up and, you know, with your own notes, little space to write in there. It just gives a short synopsis of the Marian, whatever Mary feast throughout the world. You know, this is from the Miracle Gonder, so if there's a Marian feast, he's going to know about it. And he's your go-to, especially for Mary. Well, if you were at our event at Cedar Ridge a couple of years, you know, not this last event, but the one before that, you would have been able to hear his story on how he got into the Marian side of things through his mother. And then now All Saints are, you know, fair game for him, the miracle hunter. That's a kind of idiom that I'm using, extended idiom, I guess.
So September 25th of 1983, Gladys Quiroga de Mata first had a vision of the Virgin Mary while praying the rosary at home in San Nicolas, 2 hours north of Buenos Aires. It was the beginning of a long series of apparitions claimed by the devout housewife, including over 1,800 messages. A sanctuary was built in response to the devotional revival and international interest. Many miracles, including the cure of a boy's brain tumor, were recorded in November of 1983. The seer and her confessor discovered a statue in the cathedral's storage matching the Virgin's appearance. It received a papal blessing and was sent to the sanctuary built at the Virgin's request on the banks of the Parana. Boy, that'd be kind of a name of a river. I'd never go around there. Which became a pilgrimage destination renowned for miracles. So pretty cool. And I guess even there's a Fulton Sheen article. I should call on my co-host, but I think she is gone to for an errand. So we're running open loop here. Let me see. Usually they tell you exactly what page the cover sheet's on. But I guess not. And we know how much radio abhors that silence business.

Well, 24, 800 years young. I guess we got to say something about St. Francis. This is from the Columbia Magazine of September 2026. Every night should get this. If you don't, contact, you know, your council, and they should be able to fix you up with your copy of your magazine. If you have a maybe an address change got you from stop receiving it at one point. So Pope Leo proclaimed the Franciscan Jubilee year from January 10th, 2026 through January 10th of 2027, commemorating the 800th anniversary and death of St. Francis of Assisi. The Jubilee culminates in the 800th anniversary of St. Francis Transitus, that means where he dies, October 3rd, which is the day before his feast day. So one of the requirements to take part of that indulgence for the Jubilee year is that you go to a Franciscan church. We have one that's kind of far, but not too far. You might be able to find one that's closer, but we went to Fayette, and there's a St. Francis church up there. Very beautiful. It's not a huge church or anything, but it's a very beautiful brick structure, and the brick front, it kind of, it's hard to explain. It'd be better with the picture, but it kind of slopes away from you, as it were. Or that might be just the image that you get from looking up at this tall wall of brick, lighter brick, and, you know, not, it's not stone, they are bricks. And on the side, they have indirect lighting, kind of a, kind of more of an A-frame type of a situation. But I think it breaks at some point for that big rectangular front wall. But we don't know how much we should trust artificial intelligence, but I couldn't resist asking, who is the most popular saint in the history of the church? And the answer I received, that by far the Blessed Virgin Mary was the most popular, followed by St. Francis of Assisi, with St. Joseph in third place. St. Francis's appeal is almost universal. His radical living out of the gospel, his love for Christ, and his joyful nature have touched people through the world. During Francis's lifetime, more than 5,000 men joined his first order as friars. 5,000, that's from starting from zero, that is saying something. And a short lifetime at that, so... half of his life, I think, was spent, like 22 or something. So maybe 44, 45 he was when he died. But his first half of his life is considered before he came to Christ. I mean, he was a Catholic, you know, before that. But, you know, not plowed into the faith, not like after his conversion experience. And when God spoke to him, told him to rebuild the church. And as the church celebrates the 800th anniversary of his death, we must ask ourselves, what is it about St. Francis that has garnered such attention and generated so much emotion? So, by the way, we are coming up on the feast day of St. Francis. Let's see if I can figure this out. Yeah, we'll see you next Friday again, so we won't have to delve all the way into this. So anyway, I'll just leave that as a tease, as we say in the radio world. I guess it's another thing that I normally do is I have some Ephesus holy water that I like to bless myself with before the broadcast, and I'm finally getting that done. So I guess a quarter of what I say can be... held as useful before the blessing. We don't know for sure. So what I want to work on now is a declaration of dependence. And this book here is written by Archbishop Fulton Sheen.
in the 20s, after World War One, and it was published in 1941, not at the end of World War II yet, but it carried over. It was just as pertinent at that point. But we're studying this book in the St. Pius X Men's Group, and you're welcome to come there at Tuesday at 6 o'clock, or if you're not a real early morning person, you can come at 6:30 and still grab something to eat there. They don't usually clean it all out, and you'll guarantee to have coffee, that's for sure. So, Providence and War, the divine purpose in history, as distinguished from those who feel that the cosmos is a plaything of chance. We want to say that the subtitle of this Declaration of Dependence is Trusting God Amidst Totalitarianism, Paganism, and War. Just think of all the people that have gone through nasty governmental change, civil war, etc., like that. We still have people playing in divine providence. And they go, well, divine providence, I only buy into that when good things happen. Well, you know, it's true. That is true. But it's also true that God works in the sufferings of people, and he is a powerful God, and people chide the powerful God by not being powerful enough to stop suffering. Well, you know, if you take that back, that is such a lame argument, because if you take it back and use critical thinking on the whole situation, which people aren't used to doing these days, what about Garden of Eden? You know, forget talking about the little innocent child that dies from a disease. What about going back to the Garden of Eden, to where sin started, death and all those things started? What was God thinking about letting those people give him the option to eat the apple? You know, so the bottom line is that God leaves choices open. It's not in his will, but it is in his permissive will that he allows people to do these things. And that's the bad things. But what about the things that nobody caused? You know, how can an all-powerful God not stop something like that? Well, here it is. Everything that happens has the ability to increase the total amount of love in the world. If you didn't have a little child that was born with some physical ailment, or I know that some people have children when they're born, the neighborhood goes on shifts with these people because they need something like, you know, it needs more than a bunch of people coming in all the time. And, the medical association likes to integrate as much as possible those situations in. And, you know, people working these days haven't got time for that, you know, whatever. But not too long ago, kids my age, the neighborhood would come together and do shifts, not necessarily from right next door, but I'm just saying they would have a list of people to come in and do shifts and help them with their child. And you know, that increased the total amount of love in the world. So that's what God's all about, the God of love. He wants every situation that happens, be it evil or be it whatever, to be able to increase the total amount of love in the world. And if he's, for instance, he has the ability, the all-powerful God can create good out of an evil situation, out of a bad situation, out of a war. And then sometimes it takes us a long time to find out what that good was. And Cardinal John Henry Newman said that the Catholic walk is done backwards, because we can see these things after the fact, that, you know, the good that was done because something happened. If the radio is on up there, and my co-manager would love to saunter on down to the studio, we've got that Knights of Columbus article on Fulton Sheen. I'd like her to give her weigh in on that. It may have been something that we've covered already, but there's nothing like redundancy to help us learn things. So some who believe in God will go part with the Christian belief that the beneficent providence presides over the universe. And we just talked about that. And usually the problem is of the
of the evil. Behold the birds of the air, for they neither soil, they neither sow, nor reap, nor gather into barns, and your heavenly Father feeds them. But in practice, they forget that the divine providence is even more solicitous for men. Are you not much more valuable than they? That's what Jesus says about this little parable that he brings up. And if the grass of the field, which is today, gone tomorrow, cast into the sea, or into the oven, God doth so clothe, how much more you, O ye of little faith. To such people, God is behind the beautiful things of life, like the song of the bird and the innocent of the lily. But storms and disasters, which even insurance agents call acts of God, well, you know, we all know that. I got to adjust something here on the board. Cut that down a little bit for me. Why does God not stop the war? Who started the war anyway? Why does God not stop our headaches when we overdrink? Why does God not suspend us in midair if we throw ourselves off the top of the Empire State Building? This is Fulton Sheen, okay? Do we want God to let us go on violating his laws, but to stop visit upon us in the consequences of our violations? Do we want God to let us break our promises to love somebody until death do us part, but stop Hitler and Stalin and Mussolini from breaking their promises to live in peace with Albania, Finland, and Austria? And, you know, I asked when we were doing this book study, why didn't he put Russia in that list? And it's because he hadn't broken the pact with Russia yet when, you know, this was written. So is our government indifferent to the violation of law? Shall we expect God to be indifferent to his laws? Why? We want to put our hand over the fire and not be burnt. We want to sow cockle and reap wheat. We want men to forget the fatherhood of God and then blame God because they do not act like brothers. If we want to find out who started this war, let us not go to God, but to our consciences. For all nations, in varying degrees, are guilty. All have abandoned God. So, I mean, I can't add to that, so I'm not going to. The war may well be the broth of our own making, made from the bitter herbs of our alienation from divinity. Well, why does God not work a miracle and stop the war? I'm going to try something else with this headset for a minute. This is my first time with it on. And we're going to try something a little different. Let's see if that would work.

0: I'm coming up with something different here. This is a foldable headset, and I am working on something here. You're going, why are you messing with this headset on the air, you bad guy, you bad dude? You're so bad. Pardon my badness. My wife would tell you that I do much more worse than this. Okay. So, so we reproached Stalin and Hitler and Mussolini for destroying personality by uprooting freedom. So why do we want God, and do we want God to do the same? That is what he would be doing if he stopped this war in the way that we want it stopped. Or just say the wars that happen today. He wants to uproot our personality. God gave us gas, oil, and now because things are used by ungrateful men to destroy one another, we blame God for not miraculously subverting the very uses to which man freely put them. And if the miracle were worked and God stopped this war, what would we do? Go on living as we were before? Would God, gratitude to God, would America, in gratitude to God, break off its relations with the anti-God governments like Russia and Germany? Would we restore the sanctity of marriage to our national life? The kind of miracle we ask would not save us. Only our conversion to God by prayer and penance can do that, and that would be the real miracle. So we'll read a little bit of more. I've asked you to come down here and talk about the Bishop Fulton Sheen article in the give me that because I can't read it. I can't, it's too far away. I haven't got my glasses on. Anyway, my co-manager came down here with the 4-minute sign, and she's going to go back in the garage and grab the shepherd hook. And so I'm going to leave you with this. It's, I think, the thesis of this Declaration of Dependence book. And by the way, if you want to dig more into this, the St. Pius Men's Group is studying it right now. And like I said, you can come as late as 6:30 on Tuesday mornings in St. Pius Pastor's Hall. And that's right by the close parking lot to Council Street. Just park in there, and it's right in that back farthest door closest to Consul Street, and we would love to see you come with us and rip open this book more. And we're just about out of time here, so we're going to invite you back next week to join us in the Colby Connection, and the guest to be, oh, and Sue's going to be hosting this with our event. No, what's next week on this show? We're going to get to that in a minute.
1: Someone from Susan B. Anthony.
0: Okay, we're hoping to get somebody from the Susan B. Anthony. It couldn't be our local representative for some reason. So, but anyway, we also need you to sign up for our event at kmmk-fm.org. And under events, and you can click under that top link to get you over to get your free ticket to our event. We want to pack this place, the Kirkwood Hotel. We went to a way large venue. St. Lamilla's is a big venue, but it's a little bit too echoey for what we want done. Nothing against that venue, but we're just saying. So we'd like to pack that place, particularly for Father Joseph Mary Wolfe, who is a native Iowan, who is the original priest of the Order of the Franciscan Friars of the Eternal Word. And he would, we would love to see you there. We'd love to give him a warm Iowa welcome and have the place packed. We're going to have way at the front a 99-year-old guy that's from the Cascade area that will probably know just about everybody that is related to his family and him as well. And so, Radio to the Max, KMMK 88.7 FM, Coggin, Cedar Rapids, talk radio for Catholic living. We are closing down Colby Connection episode number 186, and we hope to see you out at the Christ Our Life And if you're streaming it, there's going to be a watch party at St. Pius and any other place you know about? No. So we will catch you next week, same time, same station.

0: post on Truth Social, Trump claimed the outlets had refused to cover the arrival, and he called the event magnificent. Consumer sentiment hit a four-month low in September. The University of Michigan's final rating for the month fell on concerns over high prices and worries about the economy. Today is the first official Dolly Parton Day in California. More from Daniel Martindale.
1: It honors the life and legacy of the country music icon who died at the age of 80 last month. September 25th, 925 was chosen as a nod to Parton's hit song 9 to 5. Several official celebrations are planned, including Dolly Day, a public event in the heart of San Francisco. The city says it will include singing loud, dressing up, and being a little kinder than usual in her honor. People are also encouraged to donate a book to Parton's Imagination Library book giveaway program, which sends out more than a million books to children each month. I'm Daniel Martindale.
0: And Archbishop Fulton J. Sheen is now blessed of the Catholic Church following his beatification in St. Louis yesterday. Sheen became the first U.S.-born bishop to be declared blessed, one step short of the canonization. Around 50,000 pilgrims joined nearly 90 bishops and 1,000 priests for Thursday's Mass. Sheen became a prominent Catholic evangelist through decades of radio and television ministry before serving as Bishop of Rochester. Keeping you connected with the Church and the world, this is Relevant Radio.
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5: Where marriage is made and love lasts. 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
6: All right, here we go. Welcome to Friday. We made it. We made it. Well, the weekend begins in an hour, actually 56 and a half minutes, so here we go. Hey, today we're going to focus on dating, right? So let me ask you this. What's the number one rule for dating? Written by a dad. What are the seven questions you should ask to really get to know someone well before you get married? And what are the six boxes that need to be checked if you really want to get to know somebody and decide if they are marriageable or not, right? So if you're single or looking, or if you've got a child who's single and looking, or a sibling who's single and looking, you're going to want to check out today's show. I think you'll get some good intel, all right? So here we go. Before we get going, please be apprised. The content of today's show is solely for educational purposes, not a replacement for mental health diagnosis or treatment. Calling into the show does not establish a therapist-patient relationship with me. All right. Put the show under the protection of our blessed mother, undoer of knots. Please join me in the name of the Father and of the Son and of the Holy Spirit. Blessed Mother, take into your hands the knots that affect married couples, and with your long fingers of love and grace, undo these knots for the glory of God. Visit married couples with your grace, renew their sacramental covenant, increase God's love in them, and strengthen their bond of peace so that with their children, they may always rejoice in the gift of your blessing. Amen. All right. So, listen, do you know anyone who has dated someone for a long time and they're still not sure if the person is marriage material? Well, we're going to figure that out here today. And are you wondering if there's a way you can decrease the probability of making a mistake? Well, I got some ideas about that as well. And believe it or not, there's a science behind all of this, and that's what we'll talk about on the show. If you got a story to tell, you got a question, it's open mic night, anything you want to talk about marriage, give us a call, 888-914-9149. That's our Catholic Order of Forester sponsored call line, 888 914-914-9. Of course, you can email me at doug@relevantradio.com. So before we get to that, though, I mean, we're all very much still abuzz here today about the beatification yesterday of Bishop Sheen, and especially here in Illinois. I mean, he's touched so many lives. And so I actually, one of my daughters was there, and she's just called in. She's going to tell us about her experience. Let's go to Emily. Hello, Emily Kinderer Johnson.
7: Hi.
6: How are you?
7: Good. How are you?
6: Well, I'm doing all right so far. Tell me about the beatification.
7: Oh, gosh. It's hard to kind of summarize it. It was, you know, a once-in-a-lifetime experience. You know, and I've been, I don't know, kind of thinking back and, like, reminiscing a lot on it. And I still can't even wrap my head around all of it.
6: Yeah, that's pretty cool.
7: But, you know, it was just such a powerful experience. And, you know, I've been to multiple, like, big masses and events like this. You know, I went to the canonization of St. Jose Maria when I was in high school.
6: Yeah.
7: And then, you know, a World Youth Day. But
6: yeah, right.
7: But felt, I don't know, it felt very different. And, you know, for lack of a better term, kind of magical.
6: Yeah, yeah, yeah.
7: You know, to be there with, you know, 50,000 people and just, you know, see everybody's love and devotion for the Catholic Church.
6: Pretty cool.
7: And it is. It absolutely is.
6: So.
7: And just, you know.
6: Yeah, go ahead.
7: No, I was going to say just, you know, their love for Fulton Sheen, you know, one part stands out in my mind so vividly that, like, had me crying during the mass. But, you know, when the child, James Fulton, brought up the relic of, you know, Fulton Sheen's jaw, and it's like, holy cow, like, here is the child of the miracle. And, you know, like, it was just this breathtaking moment.
6: Unbelievable. So the relic is part of Fulton Sheen's jaw. Is that right? Is that what you said?
7: It's his jawbone. And actually, a lot of people thought that it was just like a small piece. And it's basically like his entire lower jaw.
6: Wow.
7: With teeth.
6: Wow.
7: it's a pretty big,
6: piece of him. That's the tough part about becoming a saint, though. I mean, like, you lose parts of your body, right? Because they now can't pass that out and stuff. It's kind of crazy.
7: Yeah.
6: So, well, I was watching it here for sure because, you know, we're on radio, we televised it live. And I was looking for you, but somehow I couldn't find you. There was only 50,000 spectators there, I guess. So, anyway.
7: Yeah, I will admit, we had a bit of like a nosebleed type seat, they did a really good job of, you know, having the different screens on and things like that. And, you know, even being in the nosebleeds, it felt very intimate all at the same time. They did a really good job of making you feel like you were right there, front and center. And everyone was so reverent. It was beautiful.
6: I love it. Well, and you were there with your husband and my son-in-law, right? Jimmy Johnson, first responder and Marine veteran, was there. And your three sons, Doug, Douglas, Jacob, and Luke. And I
7: will say, taking three kids, three and under, is not for the faint of heart. It's a challenge. But,
6: how old is Luke right now? How old is Luke? What's he, 2 months old now?
7: Not even. He's 6 weeks.
6: 6 weeks,
7: so he still is pretty little.
6: Well, you don't have to worry about him walking away in a crowd, though.
7: True. I didn't see anybody else with a baby quite as little, but there were a lot of very large Catholic families there, which is beautiful to see.
6: I got it. For sure.
7: And yeah.
6: Talk a little bit about why you have a particular devotion to Bishop Sheen.
7: You know, I think my devotion to him started back in high school when we actually had, I don't know if it's 9th grade or 10th grade, but our class was basically structured completely around the life of Christ. And so we often did his videos in class.
6: Yeah.
7: And I don't think I appreciated it quite back then as much as I do now. And, you know, he would write on the chalkboard, JMJ.
6: Yeah, yeah.
7: And it suddenly became this thing in our class that, like, on every single test, whether it was, you know, a theology test or a math test, he would always write JMJ.
6: There you go.
7: And it's funny, it didn't even dawn on me until we were there that, like, that was his thing. And I was like, wait, did we like, take that from him and, like, make it our own in high school? We must
6: have.
7: So I think it started then. But, you know, obviously, Dad, as you know, back in 2016, I was diagnosed with an autoimmune disease that doesn't have, you know, the greatest life expectancy. So, you know, when, you know, devastated by the news, it was one of those things that it was like, you know what, I need to find somebody to pray to intercede for me, who, you know, is waiting, you know, kind of like Fulton Sheen, you know, he needs that miracle to become beatified and then canonization. And so I picked Fulton Sheen. Because I also went to ISU and was in Peoria a lot in my college days and things like that, and just felt a strong connection to him. So us as a family have been praying to Fulton Sheen for the last 10 years now. And while I don't know if I can officially declare it a miracle or anything like that, since diagnosis, I have been, there hasn't been any disease progression, which is pretty
6: unusual.
7: Unheard of, considering the life expectancy is typically only about 10 years with this diagnosis.
6: Exactly.
7: Maybe the church wouldn't see it as an official miracle. I certainly do.
6: I can remember the diagnosis, and I can remember the conversation with you, and you said, "No, let's pray to Bishop Sheen," and I've always had a great fondness for him as well. And I think every time you go to see the doctors, they're amazed that you're not on all kinds of heavy-duty medications and all kinds of stuff, and you're not on any medication at all. Mm-hmm. The disease hasn't progressed. It hasn't gone away, but it hasn't progressed. So, I don't know if it's a miracle, but it's certainly a favor, a very strong favor from blessed Fulton Sheen. And so we're going to continue those prayers to him. And now that he's a blessed, he already, and I reported it first here on the show yesterday, the first reported miracle, and this happened almost instantaneous with the declaration of beatification, that both the Cubs and the Sox locked in playoff berths on the same day as his beatification. So we've got a couple
7: miracles. That is pretty impressive. Right. You know, the other thing, too, that, you know, it's like one of those things you just didn't quite think of, but that they mentioned there is, like, you know, how cool is it that he's the first Illinois saint? We have an Illinois Pope right now. Yep. You know, just all of these things kind of falling together. It's like, wow.
6: Crazy. It
7: felt very...
6: crazy.
7: Surreal.
6: All right, sweetheart, thanks for calling in. Give a hug to all the kids and your husband for me. And I don't know. Oh, I think we might stop over on Sunday and check out the new dog. So I guess I'll see you then.
7: Sounds good. You're welcome anytime.
6: You definitely need a new pet. Just, you know, with only three boys under three, I mean, you just, life is too boring right now. So
7: dog. I wanted to add a little more chaos.
6: Gotta go. There you go. All right. All right. I love you. Have yourself a good day. I'll see you on Sunday.
7: Sounds good. Love you too.
6: Okay. Bye-bye. All right. There you go. So there we got a upfront and personal testimony from a real alive attendee at the Sheen Beatification, who is at least a recipient of a Sheen favor, to be sure, and for which we are all very, very grateful. So... 888-914-9149. We're going to talk about dating. Before we do that, we've got a caller in California we'll get to. So let's go out to Matt. Hi, Matt.
8: Hi, Doug. Can you hear me okay?
6: Yeah, loud and clear, man.
8: Thanks for taking my call.
6: Yeah.
8: So my question is, should I pursue conversion if it comes potentially at the expense of my marriage? And a little bit of background there. My wife and I were married about 7 years ago. We've since had two daughters, ages 3 and 4. At the time of marriage, we were both aligned. We had a non-religious wedding. We were aligned on that at the time, but since having daughters and experiencing the love of a father, I've been drawn to the faith and Catholicism, specifically through Bishop Barron, which has led me to Thomas Merton, Fulton Sheen. About a 3-year journey for me, and finally at a place where I feel like I really have the conviction and have taken some of the first steps, attending Mass, have my first catechesis session next week. But my marriage has been on the rocks, to put it lightly. And my wife is a non-believer, and you know, we've had recent conversations where she thinks, you know, we're both adults and I can certainly have my own beliefs. But at the same time, she feels like I've changed, right? Like I'm not the same person I was, even though, you know, I feel like I've evolved and have grown in a spiritual journey. But essentially she feels that me becoming Catholicism is much too formal. She's mentioned it feels performative. She really wouldn't want me to share any of those views with our daughters. And so while I have this, you know, really strong draw, and in moving this direction, you know, there's potentially some challenges in the marriage that, you know, could be coming. And I wonder if stepping into the faith right now has the right, fits the right pretense. Stuff going on.
6: Got it. Couple thoughts. I mean, the first one is, you know, don't make the decisions before you have to, right? So continue to investigate the faith and go to the OCIA classes or whatever it is you're doing, right? And you don't have to make the decision today you're coming in, right? You can keep learning and keep growing, all right? That's my first thought. Second thought is, what is it? Now, you say that she said you've changed, and that implies that you've changed somehow for the worse as opposed to the better, right? In what way does she see you've changed for the worse, would you say?
8: I don't think that at all. And in fact, my counterargument is this is a very positive personal change. I think there's a lot of positive change that could come within our family. You know, my hope would be that she could move this direction with me. I don't really see that happening. But I think just the fact that I've taken this strong of a position with regards to religion feels like a negative change because of her personal views.
6: All right. So is that resulting in more arguments? Is that resulting in what's the negative impact that's having on the marriage?
8: Just, you know, the conversations have really been just that. I wouldn't say, you know, we're having some kind of intense conversations, but I think she's just having a lot of trouble just accepting, you know, that I am going to be taking these classes once a week and that I really, you know, feel serious about moving this direction, going to Mass once a week, practicing the religion, and also reserving the right as the father of my daughters to, you know, that's a big part of the conversation. I would say that I hope to, when the time is appropriate, you know, which I'd prefer sooner than later, but reserve the right to share my views with them as their father someday. And that's a big point of contention.
6: Got it. Okay. Oh, I see. Okay. I got it. So again, that's one of those things where I wouldn't wage that battle till you have to, right? And so that's still a few years down the road, perhaps, right? And in the meantime, because here's what my experience, and I've run into a number of couples who have had this exact challenge. All right, and what I've told.

0: growing your faith, and the idea is, as you more fully embrace the faith, you're going to become a more virtuous man. You're going to be kinder, gentler, more patient, and at some point, a light's going to dawn on her. She's going to be like, man, I don't know. I don't like this Catholicism thing, but it sure has made Matt a better husband. He takes better care of me. He's more attentive. He's more fun to be around. He's gentler, kinder, nicer. I get flowers more often now. He's helping with the dishes. He's whatever, right? And at some point, it'd be like, I don't know, this Catholic thing seems to have made him a better man, and I like that. So that's my thought. Does that make sense?
1: Yeah, that makes sense. That's sound advice and definitely gives me some positive things to focus on and, yeah, try to keep things smooth while continuing to move in that direction and, you know, praying and being hopeful that there will be enough there to keep us together
0: exactly.
1: And turn the tide eventually, right?
0: No, that's right. No, that's right. Leave it in the hands of the Holy Spirit. Leave your wife's conversion or movement or whatever in the hands of the Holy Spirit. You know, invoke her guardian angel, right? Get the guardian angels involved to just open her heart to allowing you to become the best person you can become. And as you more fully embrace the faith, you're just going to naturally become a more virtuous man, and virtue is very attractive, and she will fall more deeply in love with you. And that will be the attractant that will get her to move in the right direction. No, you're not going to be able to give her an argument, a logical argument, a rational argument. None of that's going to happen. You're not going to argue her into the faith, but you can love her into it by becoming an even better husband than you already are. And that's the approach, man. So full speed ahead. Don't put any pressure on her to come along on the journey and grow in virtue and become a great husband. That's the recipe.
1: I love that, Doug. Thank you.
0: All right, man. Yep.
1: And,
0: okay.
1: Love the show.
0: Oh, thanks so much. Yeah, good job, man, and welcome into the family. I think you'll never regret it. It's a wonderful place to be, so God bless. All right, there you go. And I think, yeah, a lot of people have that problem, I've seen a lot of happy endings with it because at the end of the day, the faith should translate into virtue, and virtue is attractive. And who would be opposed to having a more virtuous husband to wake up next to every morning, or a more virtuous wife, right? That's a pretty good person to go through life with. So there you go. All right, let's go to take a break. You listen to Marriage Unhindered. I'm your host, Doug Hindert, licensed marriage and family therapist, 888-914-9149. Come back. I got a couple emails I want to get to real quick, and then we're going to get into some dating stuff with any luck at all. We'll play it by ear. Don't go away. We'll be right back.
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0: Why was I born too late? 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Speaking of the email thing, I got a couple of emails I want to get to real quick, and then we'll get on with some more important business here. So this one came in on the night, so it's a few weeks back. So let's go. My husband and I are really struggling and seem to be only getting worse. My husband is very negative, complains constantly, and often I feel like I can't do anything right. I've used the formula that I talk about, I feel, when you, and I'd like to ask you to please, that I recommend for couples, only for him to tell me I'm wrong about how I'm feeling. And he's wrong, not you, okay? Or justifying his reaction to what I caused him to do. Mm-hmm. I've also tried to stop pointing out what he's done wrong or how he has hurt me, as that further leads to fights. But then I find myself bottling up and exploding. Yeah, that's how that works. I have heard to stop telling your husband what he is doing wrong, as it is not effective, and you should ultimately kill him, kind of. Yep, I agree with that. My fear for this is he won't stop with his negativity. Yeah, he's not. That's just not going to happen. I'm essentially just enabling him to continue to behave the way he is, which ultimately hurts me to the core. Yeah, but he's going to keep behaving that way no matter what, and everything you've tried so far hasn't worked. So, you know. He refuses to do marriage counseling. There's a shock. What can I do? I'm at the point of resigning my happiness, offering up my suffering, and taking the verbal beatings. Please, I ask for your prayers. Thank you for your time. All right. Well, so, okay. So this is a tough situation, to be sure. It sounds like you're doing all the right things, using the formula, staying away from the horsemen of criticism and contempt, trying to kill them with kindness. Those are all the right things to do. Unfortunately, they don't seem to be working with your husband. So, it's really hard to understand what's going on without hearing from your husband. But generally, let me just say generally, people who are chronically negative, complain a lot, criticize a lot, are people with very low self-esteem. Okay. So they got to make themselves feel superior because they feel so bad about themselves. And they do that not by building themselves up, but by tearing other people down, right? And that's their strategy, okay? If I could just pull you down lower than me, well, at least I can judge myself better than you in comparison. So I feel better about me if I tear you down. How destructive. I mean, it's unbelievably destructive, unbelievably unchristian. But that's how these folks work. Typically, these people were on the receiving end of a lot of criticism in childhood. Probably received very little praise, very little affirmation, spent a lot of their time in fear that they'd do something wrong and get yelled at or told they were worthless, right? So they probably didn't form any close attachment bonds with their parents in childhood, and they were on the receiving end of a lot of criticism. I don't know if this is the case with your husband, but it's highly likely. All right. So what can you do in a case like this? Well, I have a couple thoughts. First is, as you say, offer up your suffering. Yeah. I mean, suffering is actually a really good thing. St. Faustina said that if angels could envy us anything, they would envy us two things. First, they would envy our ability to receive Holy Communion. You can understand that. And second is our ability to suffer. Much supernatural good is accomplished through suffering. Suffering is so important in the spiritual life that Jesus, well, that was the path he chose to redeem us, but he didn't even spare his own mother. St. Alphonse Liguori is of the opinion that Mary's suffering exceeded the suffering of all martyrs combined. So, if you can unite your suffering with the cross of Christ, you can bring about, perhaps, the conversion of your husband, right? Or perhaps deepen the faith of your children, or, liberate a few souls from purgatory, all right? So, develop a supernatural attitude towards the suffering that you are being asked to endure, and that'll make it much easier to endure. Okay. My second thought is, on a more practical level, sit down with your husband and very calmly share with him, in as few words as possible, how his behavior hurts you. And then simply ask him, does he intend to continue to treat you like this for the remainder of your life together? If he says yes, thank him for his honesty and get up from the table and, you know, go to a different room. You now know what your future is going to look like, and you can adjust accordingly. If he says no, that he'll start treating you better, thank him for that and get up and walk away as well. I'm not encouraging a lengthy conversation about this because that'll fall into criticism and defensiveness, and it's just not going to work. So just one quick sentence. Here's, when you do this, I feel belittled, I feel humiliated, I feel ba-ba-ba-ba-ba when you talk to me like that. So just use the formula, but in a more global sense. This is how I'm feeling overall in this marriage. Do you intend to continue to treat me like that? All right? And then leave it at that, okay, and then walk away, right? Since he's been treating you like this for so long, the chances of him changing are very slim, right? But that doesn't mean you have to sit there and take the verbal abuse. I mean, here's my advice on that score. When he complains or criticizes you, or gets angry, right, simply look at him in the eye and say, that's not true, and I will not listen to any more of this. And then you just walk away. Just leave the room. Don't get into a debate. Don't get into an argument. Don't detail why he's wrong. Make your statement and disengage and leave him sitting there alone. If he follows you, leave the house. Go for a walk. Go for a drive. Leave him alone in his own agony, okay? You're not going to change him, right? So you need to just disengage whenever he starts with the criticism. And then find other ways to fill your emotional bucket. Volunteer at some committees at church, or, you know, go to the library and read books to little kids, or, you know, find a place to donate your time, or, you know, join a bridge club so you can play bridge with other women, or do other hobbies where you can be treated well and with respect. Because if he's not going to fill your emotional bucket, you need to get it filled somewhere else. And there's lots of wonderful places where you can do that. All right. So odds of him changing, pretty slim. I would just ask him the one question and say, do you intend to keep treat me like this, and then get on with your life, fill your own emotional bucket, and disengage every time he goes negative or critical. Every time. Every time. If you're in the middle of dinner, get up, pick up your plate, and take it into another room and finish your dinner alone. Okay? At some point, he may just get to the point where, you know, he'll treat you better just so he doesn't have to sit alone all the time. And maybe not. But either way, you protect yourself, and then, you know, start going out with your girlfriends, go to dinner with your girlfriends, enjoy them, spend good time with them, all right? That's my thought on that. I'm really sorry that your marriage is as difficult as it is, and I just don't know. And it's this theme is going to be part of my rant at the end of the show, so I'm going to have more comments about these types of hurtful husbands. So more to come on that at the end of the show. All right. So let's go back out to the phone lines. Let's go out to California to Mark. Hello, Mark.
1: Hi, Doug. Hey, I just wanted to kind of maybe add some words of encouragement to the gentleman that called about who was considering converting to Catholicism.
0: Yeah.
1: I had a teacher, catechism teacher years ago, and I was a little guy, and he was married to a Jewish woman. They had a beautiful marriage, and one day he walked in and said my wife converted to Catholicism after 30 years.
0: Oh,
1: and he was very happy. It was just like a real joyous thing, but they had a beautiful marriage before that. But it was just like, he didn't go into great detail, but I just thought I would let your caller know that,
0: beautiful.
1: You know, like you said, this man just lived his faith, and his wife couldn't resist the, you know, how virtuous he was, and she ended up becoming Catholic. So I thought it was just a really cool story.
0: I love it. I love it. Mark, yeah, thanks for sharing that, Mark. And, yeah, I mean, I one of the fun things about the work I do is I get to run into these kinds of miracles, right? And sometimes it's a 30-year miracle. But that's okay, right? I mean, it's all in God's time. And my hunch is that your CCD teacher or your religious teacher loved her into the faith and didn't push her in, and that's how that works. So God bless. Mark, thanks so much for calling in and adding to the quality of today's show. I sure appreciate it.
1: Thanks, Doug.
0: Have a great day. All right, there you go. All right, let's stay in California and go out to Ray. Hello, Ray.
2: Hi, Doug. How's things going?
0: So far, so good, my friend. What's going on with you?
2: Great. Well, I'll tell you something. I have a question about jealousy, and I wanted to ask how to handle this kind of thing and what should be thought about it. How should you think about it when you see a jealousy situation or it happens to you? And I've seen these jealousy situations a lot, not only with dating and boyfriend and girlfriend engagements, but married housewives and their husbands, you know. And so what is that answer for handling this? How should you think about it?
0: Yeah, that's good. So, yeah, my thought, two thoughts. First is, a little self-examination is, am I doing anything that's triggering the jealousy on the part of my, you know, my spouse, my girlfriend or whatever, right? So am I looking at other women when they walk by, or am I making flattering comments about women I work with, or am I doing anything that's stoking that fire? And if you are, you got to stop doing that flat out. All right. Number one. Now, let's assume none of that's going on and you're just married to someone who just tends to be more jealous and possessive. Well, that's something they've got to work on, right? And you can assure them, of course, that they don't have anything to worry about, et cetera. But realize the jealousy thing is it comes from a place of fear. They are afraid that they're going to lose you and that someone's going to steal you or whatever. And they've been hurt, possibly in a previous relationship, or hurt by a parent or a sibling or something like that. And so it's more a fear they're carrying in their heart than it is your behavior. But your role in the thing is to just do everything you can do to assure them of your love and your fidelity. That's my thought on that. And then if it's a real problem, maybe, you know, encourage them to get some counseling or do some marriage counseling to kind of help them figure out why they're so jealous and move past it. So does that help at all?
2: Yeah, I have a real example if you would like to hear it.
0: Yeah, sure.
2: Okay, I knew personally a couple that were engaged to be married. And on the date night, the guy went around to his girl's house, and she had another guy there. So what he did is he took back the ring, and he married someone else.
0: Yeah, yeah. That's not jealousy. That's wisdom. That's a good choice, man. So that's So if she's entertaining another guy while she's engaged, that's ending that relationship is probably a good idea. There you go. All right. Well, that's my thought on that. So, all right. Thank you, Ray. So we're going to take a break. Another call we'll get to. I got another email to get to. And then we might just get to some dating stuff. We'll see how this thing goes. But I like playing it by ear. And I certainly love when you call in. It just makes for such a better show than me just sitting here and talking where I can even bore myself. 888-914-9149. Don't go away. We'll be right back.
3: With new chemical abortions, less surgical abortions, the dynamic in the abortion industry is changing. So where the pro-life movement is going to have to go is getting out and being the church and putting forward a good witness, really reaching the heart of the people.
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5: Hello, this is Archbishop Thomas Winsky of the Archdiocese of Miami, Florida. Let us pray. Remember, O most gracious Virgin Mary, that never was it known that anyone who fled to thy protection and implored thy help or sought thy intercession was left unaided. Inspired with this confidence, I fly to thee, O Virgin of Virgins, my mother. To thee do I come, before thee I stand, sinful and sorrowful. O Mother of the Word Incarnate, despise not my petitions, but in thy mercy, hear and answer me. Amen.
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0: There you go. Yeah, breaking up is hard to do, but sometimes it's absolutely the right thing to do. And you got to make that decision. And I put in a little commercial plug here before we get to our next caller. But that's why on my personal website, happymarriageforlife.com, I've got a workshop for dating couples called Marriage Discernment, which helps you figure out, should we be moving forward in this relationship? Should we get engaged? Should we get married? Or should we end this relationship? And I have had couples who have gone through my marriage discernment workshop and have broken up shortly thereafter. And a couple of them have, you know, connected with me later and thanked me for preventing them from making a big mistake. So breaking up can be hard to do, but it sometimes is the absolute right thing to do. So, 888-914-9149. With that said, let's go down to Florida to Sam. Hello, Sam.
11: Hi, Doug. Thanks for taking my call. How are you?
0: I am great. Thanks for calling. You've made my day. What's going on?
11: Well, I'm a little nervous right now because I don't really call into shows very often, so
0: right.
11: My voice is shaking.
0: Don't worry about that. I'm a kitty cat. Don't worry about me.
11: Well, anyway, so I've been dating my boyfriend for about 10 months,
0: okay.
11: And we both are trying our best to pursue purity and to always remain in the state of grace,
0: good.
11: Obviously to honor our Lord.
0: Yes.
11: But there's a bit of a discrepancy, or at least there was definitely a difference in our scrupulosity when it came to purity and just showing
0: mm-hmm.
11: affection towards one another,
0: mm-hmm. Mm-hmm.
11: like what's okay and what's not.
0: Mm-hmm.
11: Well, so because of this, we have been in and out of the confessional several times.
0: Good.
11: So he's actually like softened my conscience to be more aware of, you know, more, I guess, pure thoughts or just like pure affection.
0: Mm-hmm.
11: Mm-hmm. But there's an issue because he very frequently initiates, because men and women are wired a little different.
0: Just a little,
11: and
0: yeah.
11: He's in the confessional a little more often than I am, and it's causing some strain in our relationship because he's like, I just can't wait to get married, and like, you know,
0: yeah.
11: When we have plans to get engaged, but well, we'll see, you know.
0: Yeah.
11: Some say that, but others actually mean it. But But when we do get engaged, he like wants it to be an expedited engagement period, which really stresses me out because
0: mm-hmm.
11: I really just want to discern. It's kind of like a discernment question, but also just, do you have any advice for navigating that like late dating phase for couples who want to pursue purity without rushing marriage.
0: Wow. You know what? Yeah, you're right in the thick of it, right? Because, you know, the longer you date, the more you love each other, the more you want to give that love a physical expression, right? So it gets, purity gets harder the closer you get to the wedding date and in engagement. So you've got to take even stronger precautions, right? Part of which is, you know, not being alone together, you know, at the apartment. Or do you guys have your own place or are you living at home? What's your living situation?
11: I live with my parents still. He has his own place. And just because of our work schedules, it's pretty much like the only place we can hang out at the end of the day. Like I'm making dinner right now. It's in the oven. studying. But so we spend a lot of time alone, which is obviously making it hard.
0: That's the tough thing.
11: The middle, like we have, like, praise God, we haven't gone like all the way, but there are like those gray areas before marriage where it's like, I just want to give you a kiss, and then he, when he feels, you know, it's just like, at what point does that become like a mortal sin? So it's just hard because I don't want to rush, because I do want for everything to go in God's timing, and I do believe in like having you know, a deep-rooted peace in taking this insane step with someone. Like, this is forever because we're both Catholic. Divorce is not an option. So, like, do you have any advice for, like, I don't know, halting?
0: I got it. I mean, so one is, right, I mean, you know, being alone together in the apartment, I mean, that just, that opens the door. So I think I would encourage you to kind of minimize the amount of time you're doing that, right? Or make sure that that you get out of there, you know, at a decent time, right, where you're not getting tired or you're just falling asleep on a sofa or whatever. You got to be careful with the use of alcohol, right? A couple beers, a couple glasses of wine, all of a sudden, you know, your resistance gets lowered a little bit, and it's easy to blur those boundaries, so you got to be careful with the alcohol. And I think, so my question is, as you were describing a situation, is my you know, he's in a hurry to get engaged and to get married. Why is he in a hurry? Is it just because he's having a hard time controlling himself physically that he wants to get married so he doesn't have to control himself anymore? Or is it because he really wants to get life started and you're in a place to really do that, right? So I think that's kind of an interesting question to think about, is why is he in such a hurry? And if it's just because he's having a hard time controlling himself and marriage lets him have more free reign, I'd have a conversation with him about that, because that's not a good reason to hurry up, you know, the wedding date, right? And his primary role as a man is to protect you. And that protection takes three forms. First, he has to protect you physically, right? If you're walking down the street and a bad guy jumps out from behind a tree, he's got to fight the bad guy to protect you, all right? He's got to protect your heart, which means he can't lead you on and tell you he loves you if he doesn't, and he's got to treat you well and not be critical and not, you know, be angry and not say harsh things. But more important than either of those is he's got to protect your soul, right? And if he really loves you, he would never ask you to do anything that would be, you know, in the least bit sinful. And so you kind of need to agree on where those boundaries are. And then he needs to step up and man up and say, you know what, I've got to protect you. I don't know that I can do that right now. And so maybe it's, you need to go home now because I'm losing control, or whatever that is, right? But that's his job, is to protect your soul. And you want to marry a man who takes that job really seriously as job number one. Does that help at all?
11: Yeah, it does. It does. We've had extensive conversations about just like boundaries. And I think it's just really hard for young men today.
0: Not to
11: make excuses, but I'm like, it's just insane how everything is just so ingrained in our culture that, it makes it scary to even like want to show affection.
0: It is. Some of these young men, they were exposed to pornography when they were young kids, and it really warps their brain and all that kind of stuff. So it sounds to me, though, like this man is struggling and working really hard to protect you and to stay away from serious sin. And that's a great quality, You know, that's a great quality. So you need to just maybe, you know, build a few higher walls and you know, be careful about being in the apartment alone together and stuff like that. But I think, you know, on the one hand, it's a good sign that you've got this struggle. That means you've got some real affection for each other, but you love each other more than you just want to have this physical expression of affection. So I think the degree that you're making the decisions you're making, even though you find each other very attractive, is a good sign. So you can help him, you know, by setting some boundaries too, and, you know, maybe getting out of there right after dinner or whatever. You know, you know where the danger zones are. You've dated him long enough, and now you just put some boundaries in place to kind of stay away from those danger zones. Does that help?
11: Yes, thank you so much. I've been loving your show. I discovered it like a few days ago, so I'm glad you did one on dating.
0: Yeah, oh yeah. Well, I haven't even gotten to any of my dating stuff yet, but I hopefully I can get to that, but I got another caller. I may not get to any of it, but I'll get to it next week. And then check out my personal website, happymarriageforlife.com. And I think you can, my Marriage to Sermon Workshop, I think you'd find very helpful and fruitful in your relationship. God bless, Sam.
11: Awesome.
0: Keep up the good work, kid. All righty. God bless. All right. What a sweetheart. What a great call. I love that. Yeah. Okay. All right. So let's go to the other end of the world. Let's go up to Minnesota to Marie. Hi, Marie.
12: Hello. I just called to offer encouragement to
0: yes.
12: the person who called in with a hurtful marriage,
0: yeah.
12: the husband being critical.
0: Yeah, yeah.
12: And I just wanted to offer encouragement because I know people will say, oh, you should get divorced. You should just leave that.
0: Yeah.
12: But I had a priest say to me that if you offer that up in prayer, that that's a cross, and that God can, even though it feels impossible, he really can change people. I've been married 45 years, and
0: nice.
12: we actually have learned your secret sauce and done a lot of retrovi and other things along the way.
0: Yeah,
12: and that really does help. It really does work, and God really does do the impossible. And so just to keep believing that and going during adoration and prayers, I find that for me, I've been learning to say prayers for my husband rather than complain to God about him. And he is, he's doing good things. So anyway, I just wanted to share that. And great show.
0: Oh, thanks so much. Yeah, thanks, Marie, for calling in. Yeah, and let me just echo what Marie was saying. And, you know, 45 years of marriage, but they did Retrovi, and they're doing other programs, and they're doing My Secret Sauce, which is a 15-minute investment in the marriage every day, et cetera. And I think the point is, no matter how long you've been married, you got to keep working at it. You don't ever hit the cruise control button. You know, you got to keep working at it. And if you do, it pays off. You know, it's like anything else, you know, your golf game. If you work at it, you get better. Your tennis game, or you know, your pickleball game, right? You know, if you work at it, it gets better. So, Marie, thanks so much for calling in and contributing that, and it makes me feel pretty good there. So, all right. So, listen, I got one more email. Let me knock that out. I'm not going to get to any of my content on engagement or on dating, but we'll get to that. I'll do it next week. Maybe I'll do it Monday. Okay, I'm going to do it Monday. All right, there, I'm on record. Thank you. I got guests lined up Tuesday, Wednesday. So some pretty cool guests coming in next week. I'll do it Monday. Okay, it's on Monday. All right, so here's a quick little email I got here. And this goes back to a show I did a couple days ago where I talked a little bit about female breadwinners. And the divorce rate for those folks is higher than average. So this young man writes in, I was able to catch the last part of your show on breadwinners in the house. I definitely struggle at times with our roles, but I'm curious on your thoughts with mine and my wife's situation. My wife has the better job with insurance for the family. We have 3 kids, 9-year-old daughter, 7-year-old twin boys. There you go. I love twins. Married one, actually, that twin girl, of course. I went part-time with my work to homeschool the kids and homestead during the summer. I love that. Growing the majority of our food for the year. That's terrific. My wife works 5 a.m. to 1, and then I go to work from 2 to 6 after schooling the kids, so our kids are always with one of us. I think that's phenomenal. As a side note, they are involved in sports during the summer and winter for socializing and team-building skills. Terrific. I do from time to time ask my wife if she's happy working full-time or she'd rather reverse roles. My wife and I work as a team and as one. Though I at moments question our situation, since it is not ordinary or traditional. I never feel as though she is head of the house. She helps me to lead our home in every sensible, in every sense of a biblical leader. In my opinion, with breadwinner discussions, when a couple is looking at finances that way, it's setting up for competition and failure. A married couple united as one shouldn't be seeing separate paychecks, but a total income revenue stream for the household as a whole. Just my simple thoughts without going deeper on the matter. Thank you for all you do again. Curious your thoughts on our situation because I strive to be the best husband, father, and man I can be and am meant to be. P.S. I'm using my wife's email because I don't have one. I think that's terrific. That's great. Just to clarify. All right. Listen, I think you're rocking it, man. I mean, I think you're rocking it. Navigating marriage and family life, I think you're doing a great job of that. You and your wife seem to be in lockstep on this thing. And her working and you working and balancing that with the homeschooling and the kids and all that kind of stuff. I think, God bless. You didn't say much about how well the marriage is going, but it sounds like marriage is going pretty well, that you seem to be coordinated here and doing well. I hope you're getting some time for date nights and some time to connect each day, just the two of you. But listen, I just think, man, stay the course. I wouldn't change a thing. I don't think you're rocking it. And thanks for sharing that. And keep up the good work. That's what I have to say about that. So good. All right. So there we go. Well, we're out of time. Okay. So Monday I'm going to do the dating thing. I want to thank everybody for calling in. That just makes for such a much better show when you do that. And I appreciate that. And all right. So here we go. So we always end, as you know, with a memorare because there's some couple out there that's going to have some big Mount Vesuvius experience, some big fight. Something's going to go wrong. Tonight's a Friday night. That's a good night for some really big fights because maybe we celebrate the end of the work week and we have a little bit too much celebration and then things go bad. So our Blessed Mother knows who that couple is that's going to need a lot of extra grace tonight, so we want to offer this memorare to her so that she can apply all that grace to that couple that's going to need it. So please join me. Remember, O most gracious Virgin Mary, that never was it known that anyone who fled to thy protection, implored thy help, or sought thy intercession was left unaided. Inspire this confidence, we fly to thee, O Virgin of Virgins, our Mother. To thee do we come, before thee we stand, sinful and sorrowful. O Mother of the Word Incarnate, despise not our petitions, but in thy mercy hear and answer us. Amen. If you like today's show, please spread the word. Like 88% of all marriages have got plenty of room for improvement, and that's what we try to do here. Come up with practical, Christ-centered, and scientifically demonstrated ways to improve your marriage. So that's what we're all about here. So marriage doesn't have to be perfect to be wonderful. There's a solution to everything that's hindering your marriage, and you can find those solutions right here Monday through Friday at 5 p.m. Central Time. All right? And you can certainly listen to this and past episodes of the show on the Relevant Radio app or the Relevant Radio website, which is updated daily. Hope you enjoyed today's show. Hope you have a wonderful

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2: Family, a prayer that we pray together is a powerful prayer. So please pray together with me, our EWTN Family Prayer. Today we pray for peace. Lord Jesus, Son of God and Son of Mary, we praise and thank you. You have taught us that peace is your gift to us and have forbidden us to be troubled or afraid. 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Amen.

0: Time is flying by, and we've still got full phones, which happens a lot when Jimmy's here, and especially, well, I don't know if it's especially, there's other topics that do it as well, but it certainly happens when we do your Bible questions for Jimmy Akin. If you've got a Bible question, keep trying. We'll get you on 888-318-7884. Jimmy, of course, senior apologist here at Catholic Answers. He's the guy behind Jimmy Akin's Mysterious World, the wildly popular podcast, and the Jimmy Akin podcast, the younger, the little brother, a little sibling of the Jimmy Akin's Mysterious World, and many, many books. And, well, you know Jimmy. And if you've got a Bible question, give him a call, 888-318-7884. Looking at this phone bank, feel obliged to go right back to the phone. So let's start in Maryland. Mark is in Maryland. Hi, Mark. You got a question for Jimmy about the Bible?
1: Yeah. In fact, this is an extension of the question I asked all the way back in August 21st when I asked a question about the 10th plague of them and some of the potential ways to make sense of that. And
0: okay.
1: At the time, I alluded to another observation I had, which I would like to finally share now that I had the chance, because as an extension of that, I've noticed that there are certain times in the Bible where God does seem to directly strike people down in ways or circumstances that if another human being were to do that, then people would almost like would consider that an act of murder. And one example I was thinking of was how later on the Acts of the Apostles, when Peter is confronting the couple like Ananias and Sapphira over, I think, their deception about how they claim that they've donated all their property. And then once, as they're being confronted, then they end up being struck down by God directly. And one of the things I've wondered about is that how hypothetically we'd have, it would be a lot, I know that a lot of people would have a harder time swallowing it if instead, if God like told Peter to end their lives himself because of that. And it made me wonder if one way to reconcile like the difference like in gut reactions people might have would be if somehow like if God drawing back the breath of life himself was a fundamentally different act than if a fellow creature were to use violence to snuff out another person's life.
0: Okay.
1: With my one analogy being akin to how Christ could incarnate himself in the womb of Mary outside of a marital act, but however, that in itself would not be the same as a person using in vitro fertilization.
2: Yeah, Mark, you're raising a bunch of different issues that aren't directly connected. I'm not sure exactly what you're asking. Could you state this in the form of a question?
1: Okay. Yeah, I apologize for that. So I guess my question is that, is it possible to frame that when God were to strike someone down himself, is that could that be considered a fundamentally different act than if a fellow creature were to use violence to strike down another creature?
2: Okay, so let's consider this a piece at a time. Now, let's suppose, because fundamentally different act, it has more than one dimension to it. One dimension is moral, and another dimension is physical. So, Mark, let's suppose you wanted to strike somebody down. You're going to kill them, okay? Let's say they've misrepresented something. You know, they said, hey, we donated X amount of money to the church, and we donated all of our money to the church. And you know that's not true. You know they're lying about that. So they're doing something wrong. Are you morally permitted to kill them?
1: I would say, intuitively, we would say no.
2: Right. I would agree. And so, so that's something you could not do morally. How would you do it, though? If you were going to do it, let's look at the physical side for a moment. If you were going to do it, you know, you could stab them, you could shoot them, you could choke them, you could poison them. There'd be a number of means, right?
1: Mm-hmm.
2: But they'd all be physical, wouldn't they?
1: Yeah.
2: Yeah. Okay. So that's the moral and the physical side of you killing somebody. Now let's look at this. Let's look at the divine side of this, which is what we have in the book of Acts, where Ananias and Sapphira lie about how much money they've donated. And first Ananias dies and then Sapphira dies. Now, let's think for a moment about why it's not permitted for you to kill other human beings. Now, one way of answering that question would be to say, well, I'm not permitted as a human because God hasn't authorized me to do so. Okay, that's one answer. But if divine authorization is the issue, could God authorize himself to do something, even if he hasn't authorized us to do it? What do you think, Mark?
1: I think that was part of what I was trying to get at, is that what if a way that for God to be able to authorize himself, if one way around it would be, mm-hmm. If God taking the breath of life back was a different act in itself, like mechanically, even if it has a similar outcome, mm-hmm. as opposed to if God had given Peter authorization to kill the two people himself, how if in the latter case people would find that a case of God commanding murder, whereas people wouldn't have quite the same reaction when God himself takes the life away. And I'm wondering if whether that could be reconciled by in a similar way as how God can appear in Mary's womb, but however we can't use in vitro fertilization because those are different acts.
2: Yeah, so it sounds like you're agreeing that God could authorize things for himself that he doesn't authorize for us. Now, that supposes a view of morality that is sometimes referred to as divine command theory, that things that are moral are those that agree with divine commands, and they're immoral if they violate divine commands. My own suspicion is that even though we can use divine commands as a test for whether something is moral or not, so I think it is legitimate to say, hey, God hasn't authorized us to take innocent human life, therefore we shouldn't do it. I think that's a legitimate move, but I don't think divine command theory is the ultimate story behind what makes something moral or not. In other words, I think there are reasons behind the divine commands. And one reason that I think is relevant to this question is, where does life come from anyway? I mean, for example, Mark, if you're looking at someone, at killing someone who lied about how much they've donated to the church, did you give that person life?
1: Yeah, I think that's. I think.
2: Well, yes or no? Did you give them life?
1: Yeah, I would basically say no, but I would want to like.
2: Yeah, I would agree. You did not give them life. Even if you're their parent, you did not give them life in an ultimate sense, because you're not the one who created the matter in their body and so forth. So on the other hand, God did give them life. He's the author of life. Would you agree with that?
1: Yeah, that's what I was trying to get at, to see.
2: Okay, by the way, Mark, I understand I'm retreading some of the ground in your thoughts, but I'm trying to do it in a way that allows me to make the key points. So it isn't necessary at every juncture to say, oh, that's part of what I was thinking. I understand that. I'm trying to spell out the logic. So it seems to me that one key reason that we can't murder other people is we're not in charge of life. God is. All life comes from God. All life is a gift from God. And therefore, it's up to God to determine how much of that gift we receive. So if God determines that one person receives less physical life than another person, they're both coming out on the plus side. They both got physical life. They just got different amounts of it. Now, another aspect to this question, because I just introduced the distinction between physical life and other forms of life, is this person isn't going out of existence. This person is going to continue to exist for all of eternity. And so there's a sense in which they have eternal life. And God can help them get to heaven even in the last moments of their existence, even if they're dying for their sins. God can still help them get to heaven. And so we shouldn't look at physical death as if it's the worst thing that can happen. It ain't. And so essentially, what it would be for us to do in murdering another person would be to take away a gift that God gave that person. On the other hand, if God limits the amount of a gift that he gave that person, which would just be a period of physical life in this case, then he's not interfering with his own plan. It's for me to kill someone would be to interfere with God's plan for that person, but by definition, God can't interfere with his own plan for someone. And so I would say that that's a ground on which, because he is the author of life, he is the giver of gifts, and he is the one who determines how much of that gift a person receives, that, yeah, we can distinguish between what it would be in principle okay for God to do from what it would not be in principle okay for another human to do. Now, another thing that I mentioned was the physical nature of what happens when someone is killed. In the case of you murdering someone, you have to undertake some physical act. And I mentioned some examples like, you know, shooting them, stabbing them, poisoning them, strangling them, things like that. Psychelet.
0: Yes.
2: Does God have to do any of those things for a person to die?
0: No, he's omnipotent.
2: Right. So in God's case, he has to actually, the reverse has to happen. He has to keep a person in existence. So not only did he create the matter in their body and through his processes bring about that matter into a living state, he has to maintain that matter and all of the matter in the universe in existence. Otherwise, it would just vanish. It would instantly annihilate. And he has to maintain all the laws that keep someone in existence. So he has to keep their heart pumping, and he has to keep their liver functioning, and he has to keep the neurons in their nervous system firing and things like that. So all God has to do in order for someone to die is not do that anymore. And that also illustrates the difference between what God does and what we do. We would have to take a positive physical action to cause someone's death. All God has to do is stop giving that person the gift that he's been given them to keep their body in a state of life, and their body will cease to be alive. So, Mark, I think that there are grounds for distinguishing what humans have to do in this, would have to do in this situation, from what God does or would have to do in this situation, that can result in there being a difference in the moral analysis of, is it okay for God to do something that it's not okay for people to do?
0: Mark, I'm late for the break, so I'm going to leave it there. I'm very glad you called with the question. If you'd like a copy of Jimmy Akin's book, The Bible is a Catholic Book, just hang on, give us an address, and we'll send it off to you. Right back with more Bible questions with Jimmy.
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0: Jimmy Akin, our guest, your Bible questions. Welcome. I'll be honest with you. Right now, every single line is full. As we work our way through, some lines will open up. You can call 888-318-7884. But Back to the phones we go in San Jose, California. Justin has a Bible question. At least I think so. Hi, Justin. Do you have a Bible question?
6: I do.
0: All right.
6: Hi, Jimmy.
2: Howdy, Justin. Just so you know, just so you know, yeah. It's really hard to hear you. Can you take us off speaker and speak directly into the phone?
6: That better?
2: Yes, thank you.
6: All right. So I'm trying to understand the Bible and the original intent intended to be communicated by the authors of Scripture as mm-hmm. the foremost way to read. Mm-hmm. How are we supposed to do that when it comes to verses that contain words which the definition has been lost to history, such as Salah in the Psalms mm-hmm. and other words which even in the Septuagint were transliterated from the Aramaic and Hebrew rather than translated? How do we approach those sections?
2: Well, this is a phenomenon that occurs, you know, any time that one language is being translated into another. I mean, for example, I'm talking to you in English, correct?
6: Correct.
2: And by the way, really appreciate the direct answer to the question. Double points for that. Okay, and if you're a typical American, by the way, there's a joke in linguistics. You know what they call a person who speaks three languages? What would your guess be, Justin?
6: Confused?
2: No, good guess though. They call a person who speaks three languages trilingual. Okay, now what do they call a person who speaks two languages?
6: Bilingual.
2: Good. And so therefore the logical answer to what do you call a person who speaks one language? The answer of course is an American.
0: I was sure it was going to be monolingual. I was like, what's he going to say? It's an American, of course. Yes.
2: An American. So if you're an American, Justin, my guess would be that you don't speak Hebrew. Is that correct?
6: Correct.
2: Okay, so I'm talking along to you in English, and I may be telling you about a variety of different things. I could be telling you about stuff I got in my kitchen. You know, I can tell you what I've got in my refrigerator. I can tell you I recently bought a whole bunch of high-protein products, you know, protein bars and stuff like that I'm using as part of my diet. And hafalafalim karir. And I've also got these, little pizzas that I eat and stuff like that. Oh, is there an issue, Si?
0: I had a glitch or you had a glitch, but something just glitched there. It was a habadabadaba in the middle there that I missed with a.
2: Well, it wasn't a habadabadaba. I was just talking about my kitchen and the food I've got in it, and I said hafalafalim karir.
0: Hold on there.
2: Uh-huh.
0: What?
2: Well, that's Hebrew.
0: Oh, okay. I see.
2: And it's relevant to stuff that I might have in my kitchen. So, Justin, did you understand what I meant when I said hafalafalim karir?
6: Absolutely not.
2: Okay. Well, just so

0: and I suddenly say something that you don't understand, well, what are your options? You could, you know, let it pass and not say anything about it, or you could do what Cy Kellett just did, which was go, wait a minute, what did you just say? And he inquired. And so that's the equivalent of doing research. He wanted me to explain what I meant. Now, I'm a living person, so all he has to do for his research is ask me the question, what did you mean when you said that? What did you say and what did you mean? But since the biblical authors lived a long time ago, although not in a galaxy far, far away, we can't ask them directly what they mean. Like, what did they mean by this term that clearly refers to an animal, but we're not sure which animal? Or what did you mean by this term that clearly refers to a kind of stone or gem, but we're not sure what type of stone or gem? Or Selah, which is a term that occurs in the course of the Psalms, and we're not sure what it means. Maybe it means something like an instrumental passage comes up at this point, or meditate on something, or we're not sure. Well, what we do when we hit a path, or anytime we hit something that we don't understand, is we can think about it and see what we can deduce from the context. Like, I can deduce that certain words in Ezekiel that refer to animals, it must refer to an animal because of the context it occurs in, but I can't tell exactly which animal. But I can figure out at least that much. Or if I can tell by the context, like it's described in Aaron's breastplate and the gemstones that are on it, I can tell, well, this must be a gemstone. I just don't know which one it is. Or if it's in the context of a psalm, which was a musical poetic passage, I can figure out that Selah must be some kind of musical or poetic term. So I can figure out a little bit just based on context. I also am not limited to just what I can figure out. I can go and read commentators, and they may not be sure 100% either. There are some terms we're just not sure of the exact meaning, but that's no different than in other linguistic situations. Basically, you can think about it, you can study about it, you can consult other resources and see what others have proposed and what evidence they can bring forward. But we're not guaranteed that everything in Scripture be easy to understand. In fact, Scripture actually guarantees the reverse, because if you read 2 Peter, Peter's talking about Paul's letters, and he notes that Paul has written to you according to his wisdom in his letters, which contain, Peter says, some things that are hard to understand, which the ignorant and the unstable twist to their own destruction. So Peter acknowledges not everything in Paul's letters is easy to understand. And some people will actually twist Paul's meaning in destructive ways. So Scripture actually guarantees, and by the way, Jesus, I think you've heard of him probably, Justin, is that correct?
1: Yes.
0: Yeah, and by the really double extra points for answering the question directly when I ask it. I really admire that. You know what one of Jesus's most famous ways of teaching was, Justin?
1: Parables.
0: Parables, yeah, and parables are not easy to understand on their face. In fact, the disciples asked him about that. Why do you teach everybody else in parables but not us? And Jesus linked it to the fact that parables aren't just easy to understand. So we're actually guaranteed by Scripture that not everything is going to be easy to understand, but when it happens, whether it's something Paul says, or whether it's a parable of Jesus, or whether it's an item of vocabulary we're not sure about, well, we can think about it, we can deduce what we can study other resources that might shed light on it, but those are the basic options. So how does that strike you, Justin?
1: Okay, so I guess the remaining bit of the question is, should we take those sections that don't have a firm meaning and just put a bracket around them and say that part of the original.

0: intended the communication is lost, but just do our best.
1: Or at least we don't know what it is. Yeah, absolutely. I do that all the time. And when I'm studying scripture, whether it's lost vocabulary or not, there are a lot of passages where scripture can be read more than one way. And so, you know, if I'm reading along now, I may not consciously think about this, but I always have a subroutine running in my background processes of how confident am I of one particular understanding of this. And there are loads of passages in scripture where, okay, I can see several meanings, but I don't know which one is right. And when it comes to, you know, Selah, well, I know it's a musical term, so that tells me something about its function. But yeah, I've got to bracket it and say I'm not entirely sure here.
2: Justin, I'm going to give you two books because Jimmy was happy with that, with your clarity of questioning and response. So I'll give you The Bible as the Catholic Book, and then how about the new book, Evidence for Christ? Hang on, we'll give you both of those books. Right back with more Jimmy on Catholic Answers Live.

0: the world. Was he a great teacher, a religious myth, the Messiah and Lord? 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
1: Why do we baptize? 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
0: Welcome back, Catholic Answers Live. I think Edgar stepped out for a minute, so don't worry, we're going to get you your books, Justin. Hang on, Edgar will be right back. David's in Alabama. It's... your Bible questions for Jimmy Akin this hour. And David, we're very glad you're here. Welcome.
2: Hello.
0: Hello.
2: My first time talking to you, Jimmy Akin. I've been listening to your show on Jimmy Akin's Mysterious World. And I would have a few questions, suggestions for your show. But first, I want to bring up my Bible question.
0: Yeah, let's do
3: okay,
0: the Bible
3: Okay, thank
0: question.
3: You, David. Actually, can we bring up David's volume a little? Because I can barely hear him.
0: Oh, yeah. David, first of all, you can do that by getting closer to that phone, and then we'll Jeff is working on the volume here. David, give it a try. Give us that Bible question.
2: All right. Hello?
0: Hello. Go ahead.
2: All right. Well, it is Bible-related. You know about the... You know, there are various translations of the Bible, and one of them is the King James Version. There has been this following about that type translation to a point where some people take a very strict-minded approach, even to the point of being somewhat legalistic. And you know, that does kind of sometimes involve basically acting like some things in pop culture are unacceptable for Christians who follow the King James Version to follow. And you know what I'm getting at?
0: I'm not sure.
3: It sounds like you're describing a kind of what's sometimes called cultural fundamentalism.
2: Yeah.
0: Okay.
2: Not all King James only think this way, you know. But why do you think some Christians take a very strict approach when it comes to the King James Version?
3: Well, okay, so there's... You may be asking about two related issues. One of them is having a strict position regarding the King James Bible, like it's the best Bible or it's the one that everybody should use or it's the only Bible that people should use. And then there's also, since you alluded to entertainment, I believe, and things like that, there's also a question of how does that relate to having a strict position on broader cultural issues. Are you asking about one of those or both of those?
2: Well, something a little like both those somewhat. Because you know how some Christians would say Christians shouldn't embrace certain aspects of culture. And they would, and often I tend to associate some of those types of Christians with those who take a very strict-minded approach on the King James Bible. Not all King James only is thankful, you know.
3: Yeah. Okay, well, there is a kind of connection here. And I would trace its roots historically to essentially to the American experience. So the King James Bible is a revision of the Bishop's Bible, which was a pre-King James version of the Bible in English. And then, you know, in 1611, the King James Version was published for the Church of England. It was authorized by King James, which is why it's called the King James Bible. It's also why it's called the Authorized Bible, because it was authorized for use in the Anglican Church. And the Anglican Church is not the most strict. And even back then, it wasn't the most strict. There were much more strict elements in Protestant Christianity than Anglicanism. Anglicanism was, in the British experience, I mean, it excluded Catholics. But other than that, it was pretty much of a big tent. It was meant to be able to embrace all of the English people, unless they rejected it, like Catholics who stayed true to the Catholic faith, or people who wanted to go even further than the Anglican Church. And some of the folks who did that became known as dissenters. In England, a dissenter was and a dissenting church was someone that was not part of the Anglican Church. But in particular, the Puritans were people who did not like a lot of Anglicanism, because Anglicanism was a fairly traditional form of the Protestant Reformation. It retained a lot of ideas from Catholicism, and the Puritans believed that Christianity should be purified of Catholic influences. That's why they're called Puritans. So you may have heard about Puritans getting out of Dodge, or at least getting out of Birmingham and coming over here to America. Are you familiar with that, David? The idea that that American Puritans came over from England because they didn't like and didn't get along with the British religious establishment in Anglicanism?
2: Not that I know of.
3: Okay. Well, that is part of their secret origin story. So if you ever want to look that up, Puritans got to America in part, they would say, because of religious persecution they faced in England. But even though they didn't get along with Anglicanism, they did speak English. And that meant they needed to pick an English Bible to read and use in their church services. And they didn't want to use the Catholic version, the Catholic English Bible, which actually was published a few years before the King James Version. It's called the Douay-Rheims Bible, but that's Catholic. And the whole thing about Puritans is they were not big on this Catholic stuff. So there's no way they were going to use a Catholic English Bible. And that meant that the easiest Bible for them to use was the one there were a bazillion copies of, because it had been authorized for use in the Anglican Church. And that was the King James Bible. So you had Puritans in this country starting to use the King James Bible. And it eventually became so standard in American Protestant circles, because it was used by Anglicans, it was used by Puritans, it was used by other Protestant groups here in America that spoke English. I mean, if they were like German immigrants who were Protestant, they might use Luther's German Bible. But it became, of all the English-speaking Christians in this country, they ended up using, except for some Catholics, they ended up using the King James Version. But you'll remember what was distinctive about the Puritans is they wanted to purify the church from anything they viewed as Catholic or negative, right? You remember that, David?
2: Okay.
3: Yeah, so they had, going out the gate, they had a narrow, restrictive view of how we need to do things with the Bible and the church and broader culture, because they wanted to get rid of all these Catholic influences, because Catholic influences were in the Bible, they were in the church, and they were in the culture. And so, like Christmas was one that a lot of Puritans were actually not big on. It was this Catholic thing that was part of the culture, and they wanted to get rid of it. So the Puritans, because they had this let's purify everything attitude, they tended to have a narrow, rigid view, both of the Bible and the church and the culture. And this attitude then branched out as Puritanism gave rise to various other sects of Protestantism here in America. And so it spread more broadly. And over time, in addition to Catholicism, there came to be other aspects of American culture that were disliked by these folks, including the rise of modern science, which proposed ideas that were inconsistent with the very narrow view of the King James Bible that that the Puritans and their descendants had. Now, this was not the case with other Christians who had a more relaxed attitude and were more accepting. But in among those who had a very rigid approach to the Bible, modern scientific ideas were taboo. And this led to a big controversy in the early 20th century, where a set of booklets got written called The Fundamentals. And these books were written against various modern cultural and scientific ideas that were being proposed that were viewed as being contrary to the Bible. And the people who liked the books, The Fundamentals, which were supposed to be the fundamentals of the Christian faith, they came up with a name for themselves. And I'm not going to put David on the spot by asking, but Cy Kellett, do you happen to know what the people who liked The Fundamentals called themselves?
4: I'm going to go out on a limb here, and I hope this is not a trick. Fundamentalists.
3: It's not a trick. It's fundamentalist.
4: I feel so good about myself.
3: That's where we get the name. The word fundamentalist originally meant people who like the books, The Fundamentals.
4: Okay.
3: And so it's an outgrowth of this same very narrow view of these things. Now, other Anglicans didn't have this view, and they didn't have near the problem with modern scientific or cultural ideas that fundamentalists did. And Catholics didn't either. Remember, we didn't come from Puritanism, so it was our stuff they were resisting in the first place that they wanted to purify the church of. So I would say that that as advocates of the fundamentals and as advocates of the King James Version in these Protestant circles lost ground culturally to where, like lots of other Protestants started using other translations, they started to emphasize the King James more and more as what they viewed as the reliable standard that we need to use in comparison to all these other watered down translations that they didn't like. At least that would be their view. So I think, David, that there is a historical connection between both very rigid views about the King James Version and very rigid views about what should happen in church and very rigid views about broader culture. And they are all connected with Puritanism as one of the key historic links that then led to the fundamentalism that began in the early 20th century and has sort of ossified. Ossification means being made rigid like bones. And it's sort of ossified in these circles since the early 20th century. And so that's how I would explain it, at least off the top of my head.
4: Holy smokes, David, what do you think of that?
2: Okay. Well, interesting point. Pretty interesting point, though.
4: Okay.
2: And you also gave me some insight, though.
4: Yeah. I felt the same way, David. I got to be honest with you. That was quite a history lesson. I came away. I was thinking, I just want to tell David, I'm grateful he asked the question. And David, I'm grateful you asked the question. That was a lot of fun to get to review that material. All right. I got to take a break, though. I'll be right back. David, call again. We've got Bible questions for Jimmy Akin. More coming right after this.
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0: Welcome back, Catholic Answers Live. Jimmy Akin, our guest. Your Bible questions are our topic, and we go off to Springfield, Missouri. Bella, what a beautiful name, Bella. Welcome. No Bella?
1: Hi.
0: Oh, hi.
1: Sorry.
0: That's okay. I'm sorry to wake you up.
1: No, it's fun.
0: Do people always tell you you have a beautiful name, Bella?
1: Yes, I get that a lot.
0: I would think that. Yeah, all right.
2: I'm glad to hear from you. You're in Springfield, Missouri, and that's just 2 hours from me. So you're a local.
1: Yes, sir, I am.
0: He's right over the border from you in Arkansas.
1: Yeah. My dad told me that.
0: Well, we're happy you're here, Bella. What do you got for us? What's your question?
1: So I've been recently getting into Catholic. So I have a question about Mary, if that's all right.
0: Of course, sure.
1: I was going to ask, was Mary prophesied in the Old Testament like Jesus?
2: Well, it's going to depend on what you mean by like Jesus. If you mean to the same degree, well, I would say no, because the coming of the Messiah is a major thing and that is mentioned in numerous passages in the Old Testament. So, you know, the focus of the coming of the Messiah rather than the coming of the Messiah's mother is the main thing that the Old Testament prophets and authors are conveying. But if you mean, is Mary mentioned in Old Testament prophecy, then I would say, yeah, if that's what you mean by like Jesus, yeah. Like Jesus, Mary is mentioned in Old Testament prophecy. An example of that would be in Isaiah chapter 7. Now, this is an interesting passage, and it requires us to distinguish between two different senses of Scripture. There's what scholars call the literal sense of Scripture, and what scholars call the spiritual sense of Scripture. And by the way, Cy, get ready to give Bella a copy of The Evidence for Christ, because I go over this in that book.
0: Okay, we'll do.
2: But basically, the human author of Scripture, because we were talking about the difference between the human author and the divine author last hour, and the human author, being human, is finite and only understands a limited amount of stuff. All of us humans, and I am identifying myself as a human here, have limited amounts of information.
0: I'm glad to hear you identify as a human, Jimmy.
2: I do. I identify as a human. But God is not subject to human limitations, so he has infinite knowledge. And since Scripture involves both a divine author and a human author, that who are aware of different amounts of stuff, that causes an interesting split in how the meaning of Scripture works. So what the human author is aware of and trying to communicate when he writes something, that's what's called the literal sense of the text. It's the literal sense of the text is what the human author was trying to communicate. But since God knows more than the human author, he can put additional meanings into the text that the human author wasn't aware of. It's kind of like, I don't know, Bella, I don't know if you've seen this, but Cy Kellett may have seen it. Cy, you've seen the Ron Moore version of Battlestar Galactica, right?
0: Oh, that's the newer one?
2: The newer one.
0: I've seen some of it. Yes,
2: some of it.
0: Yeah.
2: So one of the characters in the newer version of Battlestar Galactica is this guy named Gaius Baltar.
0: Yeah.
2: And he has an angel, number 6. He has an angel that only he can see that appears to him. And number 6, the angel, is kind of intrusive. She can be demanding and demand his attention, even when he's talking to somebody else. And so there are scenes in Battlestar Galactica that are really great where Gaius Baltar is having a conversation with someone, and he's saying one thing to this person, But number six is being really intrusive, and he's smart enough. He's able to say something in a way that it means one thing to the person he's talking to, but it also means something to number six. And so this is like there's more than one meaning to this statement. One of them, the human audience would immediately pick up on, but in order to pick up on the other meaning, you have to have this broader context of, yeah, there's an angel he's talking to here as well. Well, something like that happens with the literal and the spiritual meanings of Scripture. The literal sense is something the original human author meant to communicate to the human audience, and they could have understood it. But once you get hindsight, you can see there's a broader context. And in that broader context, there are additional meanings that also were intended by not by the human author, but by the divine author. So just like Gaius Baltar can put more than one meaning in a statement, God can do the same thing.
0: Right.
2: And an example of that is in Isaiah 7, where in this situation, the two kingdoms of Israel and Syria have teamed up to fight the southern kingdom of Judah, which is where the house of David is. And the king, who is a guy named Ahaz, is really scared. He's afraid that that the kings of Israel and Syria are going to come in and whoop his butt. And so he's really scared. And God sends the prophet Isaiah to him. And Isaiah shows up and says, don't worry about it. God's got you covered. Name a sign, and God will give you a sign to show you that these two kings are going to fail. And all of a sudden, Ahaz gets super pious and is like, I will not test the Lord. I will not name a sign. And Isaiah is like, dude, you're not only making God impatient, you're not only making men impatient, you're making God impatient. So here, God will himself name a sign for you. This young woman is going to bear a child, and before that child is old enough to know good from bad, those two kings are going to have failed and their countries are going to be depopulated. Now, this is a sign for Ahaz, who lived in the 700s BC. So the child that the young woman bears must be born in the 700s BC and pretty quick in order to serve as a sign for Ahaz that those two kings are going to fail, that they're not going to conquer Judah. And scholars have speculated, who might this child be? He might be one of the prophet Isaiah's sons. He might be one of King Ahaz's sons, like the one who grows up to be King Hezekiah. But whoever it was, he had to live in the 700s BC. But we've got this prophecy about, so that's the literal meaning of the text. But one of the things about the term for young woman here, alma in Hebrew, it referred to a young woman of marriageable age, and those women were expected to be virgins. And so you could also translate this term virgin, and that's the way the Greek Bible translated it. So then you notice Matthew notices when he's writing his gospel, hey, Jesus is the son of David, and he was the son of a virgin, and that echoes this passage from Isaiah 7. So Matthew and other early Christians discerned that in the spiritual meaning of Isaiah 7, there's a future echo that points to Jesus that you need a larger context to understand. Well, to tie that back into Bella's question, is Mary prophesied in the Old Testament? Bella, is there anybody other than the coming child mentioned in that prophecy in Isaiah 7? Was there anybody else mentioned in that prophecy of what's going to happen?
0: Bella?
1: Oh, sorry.
2: Yeah.
0: It's all right. Because No, but Jimmy was asking about the prophecy, the Isaiah prophecy, and I think the answer is probably
2: when,
0: yes.
2: When Isaiah says, behold, a young woman or a virgin will bear a son, and this is going to happen with him, is anybody other than the son mentioned in that prophecy?
1: Yeah, it'd be the mother.
2: Yeah, that's the exactly mother, right. Exactly. There's the virgin. And so Mary is mentioned right there. She's in the spiritual sense of the text, just like Jesus is in the spiritual sense of the text. Now, in one sense, they both point to people who were living in the 700s BC, but in another sense, and in a greater sense, they point to Mary and Jesus in the future. So answering your question, is Mary prophesied like Jesus in the Old Testament? Well, not to the same degree as Jesus, not as often. But yeah, she's prophesied in the Old Testament like Jesus.
0: And Bella, I would love to make it a conversation and go back and forth with you a little bit, but you can hear that music, and that means we are done. We had tons of calls today, Jimmy, and that means we got to do this again before too long. Bella, okay. We would love to give you that book that Jimmy mentioned, Evidence for Christ, where he goes into Old Testament prophecy in relation to Jesus and Mary. So if you would like a copy of that book, just hang on. Give us an address there in Springfield, Missouri, and we will send it off. I hope you will call a million more times, Bella. And Jimmy, I hope we will do this program together at least a million more times.
2: Sounds good to me.
0: All right. Okay, good then. All right. We're all on board. That'll do it for us. We'll see you next time. God willing, right here on Catholic Live.

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5: It was 1955. I arrived 2 months early, weighing only 2 pounds. Babies that small rarely survive. Because of my premature birth, oxygen was needed to keep me alive. Unfortunately, it affected my vision. My parents believed God would take care of me. Despite limited vision, no hearing, and mobility issues, my parents loved me unconditionally. Some people can't cope with a premature infant. One lady took one look at me and asked my mother why she didn't have an abortion. My father threw her out of the house. An abortion? Never. My parents would not, could not, throw me away. Without any medical explanation, my hearing and nervous system developed normally.
6: 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If you've been away, visit CatholicsComeHome.org today. 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
1: He used every gift God gave him for one purpose, to bring people to Christ. And his legacy is now ours.
2: The famed Catholic communicator, Archbishop Fulton J. Sheen, is beatified in St. Louis. We bring you highlights and speak to many whose lives have been touched by his example of wisdom and compassion.
3: AI can either be more like a new renaissance of creativity and discovery, or more like a new industrial revolution of upheaval and disarray.
2: Alarm about artificial intelligence.